0: that, and you go, no, no, no, it's an adjective, not a noun. Trans has to modify something. Person, woman, man, kid.
1: There's even trans music.
0: I thought that was trance.
1: Is it trance? I'm sorry.
0: Yes.
1: Maybe I fucked it up.
2: I had someone not too long ago say, all these people wanting to be trans. This is a straight person. And I looked at them and said, okay, did you choose to be straight? Like, well, no. I said, stop saying they want to be trans, you dumb motherfucker. It's the same thing. We don't choose to be who we are, or who we were.
0: Yeah, also, because honestly, who would choose this? I fought it for an entire lifetime. I fought the trans and the trans won. Hi, Steve.
3: Hey, Roxanne.
0: Go ahead.
3: Go ahead. What were you going to say?
0: No, I was just going to say I got a college football story for you.
3: Oh, okay. No, when you talked about, you know, trans is an adjective, it's like, you know, I guarantee you, Joe probably has gay friends. He probably doesn't say, I have a gay.
0: Oh. Because, you know, if you walk around saying, I have a gay, people are going to make certain assumptions about you.
3: Yeah, they're going to make certain assumptions about you. But it's like, I have a gay friend. Or I have a straight friend. Or the thing that really bugs me about using trans as a noun is it really has the effect of dehumanizing trans people.
0: Right. It's othering language.
3: It's othering language, but it's also dehumanizing a trans or a gay or a straight,
0: right,
3: or you know,
1: lowering people.
3: Tristan, you are 100% yes. Right. Thank you're 100% right. No, that's 100% right.
1: Yeah. And you know what's even worse? Sorry, go ahead.
0: No, I was just going to point out that there's an extension beyond that. When you write it out, it is trans space, woman, man, child, person. Because when you slam it all together into one word, you're suggesting that the person in question is something other than the noun that trans is modifying.
3: Right.
1: Yep, yeah.
3: No, I completely agree with you.
0: And
1: I guess we can say it's...
0: Go ahead, Tristan.
1: Sorry.
0: No.
1: I was just going to say, I guess it's slightly better. What's worse than trans in my... Like, using that word that way is when people say, people with transgenderism or transgender ideology.
0: Oh, yeah. I'm not a philosophy. I'm a real, breathing, living, walking, talking human being. I am not something, I am not an idea to be debated in the halls of government.
3: You're a trans woman, period.
2: Or even,
0: I'm a woman.
2: Or even worse.
0: Period.
2: When they attach
0: I'm a woman, period.
2: Any trans person to the idea that it's a lifestyle choice. That annoys the fuck out of me when they say it's a lifestyle. No, it's not. You fucking are.
0: Well, careful, Jeremy, because you can get into the weeds real quick with this because... you know, there are people out there adopting the trans label who change their pronouns and their clothing and do absolutely not another thing else. And they're under the umbrella. They also have a way of talking over people who have, you know, gone the full route.
2: I can think of a celebrity TikToker at this point that's doing that. It's quite annoying. When I listen, I watch their videos for entertainment. They talk down to the group of people they're supposedly with and say they don't consider themselves trans. That's the weird part about it. Or like, even though they've done everything, but the big bottom surgery, they don't consider themselves one of the group. They're just doing this because it's kind of like a fetish. They've always wanted to do this. It's really kind of a weird way of going about things.
0: Well, and that's another thing with Jehoshaphat there. 2 days in a row now, he has compared trans people to Dr. Frankenfurter. And if you recall the line from the song, "I'm just a sweet transvestite from transsexual Transylvania," that was Richard O'Brien just engaging in wordplay. But you know, transvestite is ancient language. But no, a crossdresser is not the same thing as a trans woman or a trans man. A crossdresser gets a sexual thrill out of it, takes the clothing off, and then is their ordinary cisgender self the rest of the time. Ta-da! My costume, my life is not a costume, and I can't take it off at the end of the day. It gets complicated, and then, you know, I say trans, because that can be either transgender or transsexual. Transsexual is more of a disfavored term, but that's the term I learned when I was as a kid when I was figuring out who I was.
3: Right.
0: And it refers to transitioning one's sex. It has nothing to do with sexuality, but merely bringing one's sexual characteristics into alignment with one's innate sense of gender. So when people ask me, I tell them, yeah, I had sex reassignment surgery. I don't say I had gender confirmation surgery or gender affirmation surgery. My innate sense of self was female from the time that I achieved consciousness. I learned very quickly to repress that and suppress that and never say a damned word, because I didn't want to wake up. I didn't want to find myself the next morning floating face down dead in the Tennessee River, not by my own hand. It was hard enough for the gay kids I grew up with. Trans kids just didn't survive. And so, I mean, just for anybody who wants to know about your humble hostess, because I try to be an open book here, I don't even use the word anymore. I just got a note from Cynthia saying, I don't even want the label trans. I want to be defined by who I am, Cynthia, and that's it. Yeah. I don't use trans. I say woman. And that's it.
3: I like that. I like that.
0: Well,
3: I like to be called Steve, not gay Steve.
0: Right.
2: Well, you're safe, Steve. We don't call you that. We call you FTP Steve. Fuck the police, Steve. It was a joke for about NWA.
1: Yep.
0: There's a difference of opinion out there inside the community, and oh my God, the fights and the carrying on, and then, you know, the transier than thou arguments, and I happen to be of the opinion that one can leave it behind. That was the whole point of transition. I did not want to walk around with the trans albatross hanging around my neck for the rest of my natural born days.
3: Yeah, there was a beginning, middle, and end.
0: Yeah, and it was hard. And it's extra wonderful to be on the other side of that. And you know, no more dysphoria. No more imposter syndrome. And, well, you know, I go about my business. I live like most of the women here do. I don't I don't put on a stunning cocktail frock to go to the Wiggling Pig. Or even makeup sometimes.
3: You don't wear 5-inch heels to go to the Wiggling Pig?
0: No, I would break an ankle and they'd have to come and put me down on the track just like a horse.
2: That's only because the ex beat out of you the urge to wear a tutu everywhere. Don't lie to us. We know the truth.
0: You know, Jeremy, you make a joke, but there's a curse among trans women. May you be forced to live the rest of your life wearing only what you wore in the first year of transition. And for a lot of us, it's like, no, please, no. I can't tell you the last time I wore a dress. because women around here don't run around in dresses much, unless it's Sunday going to church. And, of course, there's no churches I could or would go to around here, because the deacons would probably catch fire or, you know, make some sort of rude remark.
3: You don't go to the Church of Saint Matrice?
0: Yeah, no, sorry. I don't think we got a branch here.
3: I had a friend of mine who used to say that all the time. He goes, "Yes, I go to the Church of Saint Matrice."
0: Cynthia said, "If I wasn't on the other side of this too, I have no doubt I'd be dead." You know what? It's kind of nice to be alive, right? And I'm enjoying my life as an old lady, and I look forward to enjoying more of it. You know, if I can just keep them from, coming and sending me off to the gulag, because we do have to think about that kind of stuff, because other people are thinking about it. But that's enough of that. It is. I told you I have a college football story for you, Steve.
3: Yeah, I was going to say. I remember the college football story.
0: Get the hockey.
3: By the way, wasn't it nice to see Lane Kiffin get his butt handed to him last week?
0: Oh, that was glorious.
3: Yes.
0: And see the confirmation that that here in the hills we are in fact the best Virginia. We weren't even supposed to figure in, we were big time underdogs. The bookies were laughing all the way to the bank. And then by the time it was over, they were hemorrhaging money. Yay. 37-27, and it was only 37-27 because the Scrubs let one through at the Mountaineer Scrubs let one through at the very end of the game. Tomorrow may be different. Tomorrow is a night game, and Oklahoma State is coming into Mountaineer Field. Hoo-wee. Going to be some drunk people in Morgantown before kickoff. Night games are a thing at Mountaineer Field, Steve. They are. I don't know if Steve Sarkisian is trying to crawl out of the doghouse that he got himself into last week, or with the Ohio State game and his shitty behavior. But he dropped the dime on Nitwit Nero.
3: Really?
0: Yes.
3: I mean, I've heard he's kind of a scumbag anyway.
0: He's an asshole. Yeah.
3: Yeah, that's what I've heard. And you know what? He should savor where he is, because I'm going to tell you something. They're not going to stay there very long.
0: The thing is, they go into General Neyland Stadium tomorrow on the banks of the Tennessee River in Knoxville. And Nitwit Nero.
3: I'd love to see Tennessee beat them.
0: Yeah. Oh, Rocky Top all the way.
3: Yes, Rocky Top all the way.
0: But the thing is, Nitwit Nero is attending the game. And Sarkisian got a heads up from his buddy, Mario Cristobal, the head coach at Miami. You might recall that last year, Miami made a pretty damn decent showing going all the way to eventually losing
3: to
0: Indiana, 27-21. Yeah. And Miami was trying to score, even as the clock ran out. But Mario Cristobal gave a heads up to Steve Sarkisian, and Sarkisian talked about it. At the CFP National Championship last January, Nitwit Nero was in attendance, and of course, because he doesn't really care, he just wants to be seen. And so he took off early. And what Cristobal told Sarkisian about Nitwit Nero being in attendance in Knoxville tomorrow is that things may be game management, things like clock management, play calling, can all just be completely screwed sideways by his presence. Now, ordinarily, when we think about him going to a game, I mean, look at the you're there. You're in New York. You know, look at what a snarled up nightmare he created when he went to the Knicks game. The only Knicks the championship series game that they lost. Yeah, because he's cursed. He curses anything he gets near. So, Sarkisian said, listen, I have to prepare to not be, based on what Mario Cristobal told him, I have to prepare for not being able to communicate with my coaches in the box. And he said that because of his comings and goings, they very well may cut off the head coach's headset and the quarterback's helmet set as a matter of security. And so what Sarkisian said was, if he decides to leave in the game early, your communication gets cut off and shut down. Last year, when Miami was playing Indiana in the national championship, they had that drive at the end of the game. They had no communications because Trump was leaving. And Joke Toad had a hissy, saying, are you telling me that Trump cost Miami in the final drive? Is that what Sark is saying? And a lot of other sports writers chimed in. So, you know, given the fact that the Trader Tot and I think Eric the Dumber both are on the boards at Kalshi or Polymarket or both, and for all I know on the boards at some of these gambling online gambling houses, they could, if the game is close, they could Daddy could literally fuck up the outcome of the game. But well, I think I'll leave now. I'm bored. Let's go back to the airport. You know, because he sundowns too. And if he starts falling apart and, you know, talking to people who aren't there and whatnot, they have to get him out of there. In which case they have to cut off the communication between the coach and his quarterback and the coach and the booth. How about that?
3: Really? Wow. And tell me, which game is this again tomorrow?
0: Texas at Tennessee.
3: Texas at Tennessee. Why is he going there? Of all the places to go to, why is he going to there?
0: Because he knows that he'll get a hero's welcome in a maggot state.
3: Okay.
4: But why do they have to turn off the coach's communication because he's leaving?
0: For national security.
4: Well, wait a minute. Are you trying to tell me that the frequencies they're using, the communication of the Secret Service, is being broadcast on the same frequency as the coach's communication?
2: No. They're just jamming them so no one can plot against the president inside the team on the same frequency. That's all they're doing.
0: Yeah, I think Jeremy's right. They jam everything in the stadium when he's on the move, when at least in theory maybe a sniper could squeeze off around or something.
4: But my background's in radio, okay?
0: Yeah.
4: The government spent a lot of money training me to know a few things about radio. There is absolutely no reason to jam all frequencies when POTUS is moving about. There's just, I mean, the only communication amongst the Secret Service is going to be on one frequency, probably scrambled, where your standard scanner isn't going to be able to pick anything up of any kind of intelligence. So what they're worried about is a spotter on a different frequency announcing to a sniper somewhere in the stands that slipped through the metal detectors to get into the stadium to be tipped off about what route the president is taking on some other frequency is ludicrous.
0: Well, here is the clip of Sarkisian.
5: In the fourth quarter, if he decides to leave early, your communication gets cut off and shuts down. So I'm a good friend of mine is Mario Cristobal. Last year, when they're playing Indiana in the national championship, they had that drive at the end of that game. They had no communications because he was leaving early before the game ended. And so you get no warning, it just cuts out. And so you've got to be prepared for that. That is definitely something that is unique that could come up in this ball game.
0: Now, is he maybe trying to drive viewership? I don't think he needs to. I mean, this is going to be a big game. But what's interesting is that Kurt Cignetti, coach at Indiana, weighed in on the issue too, saying Kurt Cignetti tells ESPN that the headsets in the national title game went out at around the 6:45 mark, which included Miami scoring on a fly sweep to Malachi Toney with 6:37 remaining. We couldn't hear. Then it came back. It came back before kickoff. We both had communication from that point on. Do you think Nitwit Nero would deliberately try to affect the outcome of a game if there was a shit pot of money riding on it? Yes.
3: Of course. 100%. Of course.
0: Yeah, this is why we can't have nice things. You know what I mean?
2: I just can tell you for a fact, every year, Mike Pence comes here to a town about half an hour south of Middlebury. There's a lake where he goes to a hunting camp with his every year, before and after being the vice president. When he was the vice president, I think to some extent now, because he still has protection, when he lands in a private plane or not, especially when he was vice president, all traffic, air, ground, bound, except for like walking and bicycles, comes to a fucking stop until he's out of the area. I was caught on a road one time near the airport within, 10 miles of his where he was coming, and police had traffic stopped in every direction until he passed out of the area. So saying that they jam the radio frequencies does not shock me one bit.
0: No, and I have my own story. It was literally January the 20th, 2009, and I was flying to D.C. for a progressive radio row. I was flying out of Beckley, and of course it was a happy day because Dim Leader was leaving D.C., and my departure was delayed by about 45 minutes. And we had to sit on the tarmac. It was freezing cold in January. Oh, that was a brutally cold snap. And we had to sit there until Dim Leader's plane, which was no longer Air Force One by designation, was out of the airspace. Everything was grounded. And so I was late getting to Dulles, and that created a further nightmare, me schlepping my entire rig, broadcast rig with me, everything, and getting on the bus from Dulles, because the metro had not been extended to Dulles. You had to take a bus to a stop in Virginia and then get on the metro and make it, and I had to make it to Union Station in D.C. It was a mess. So, yeah, I mean, they do things like that. But I'll probably be tuning into that game tomorrow evening, just to see if he fucks it up. Because, well, he's a fuck-up, and he fucks up everything he gets close to. But Steve, I saved that story especially for you, hoping that you would pop by for this Friday on the front porch.
3: Of course I would. Do you know what the spread is tomorrow in that game?
0: I haven't seen, no.
3: Okay. Is Texas still number one?
0: I would think Texas would have to be favored.
3: Yeah. Where is Tennessee in terms of where are they in the rankings?
0: Oh, let's look that up.

0: Yeah, Texas is number one. Oh, Jesus. Because, of course.
1: Sorry about the crinkling, if you can hear the crinkling.
0: No, you're good. Texas is number one. Georgia's number two. Notre Dame is number three, just for being Notre Dame.
2: Tennessee is 14.
0: Yeah, Ole Miss 4, Indiana 5, Miami 6, Ohio State 7, Bama 8, BYU 9, LSU is number 10. That maggot billionaire's Texas Tech is 11. Then USC, Penn State, 14, Tennessee. And Tennessee's 3-0, just like Texas is.
2: Texas is favored 65.5% to 34.5%.
0: I wonder what the spread is.
1: Yeah, I don't know. Have to check Kalshi, I guess.
0: No, they just
3: marmalade.
1: Oh, that was a good one.
3: Thank you.
1: You heard that right, Roxanne?
0: No.
1: I asked what the spread was, and Tristan said it's marmalade.
0: Oh, okay.
4: Yes.
3: Now I have to ask, what the hell is the spread?
0: The llama is crawling, Tristan.
3: Thank you. What the hell is the spread? I'm
0: okay. The spread is the betting line on who will win and by how much.
3: Okay. Oh, like by 7 or by 20 or.
0: Yeah. So.
3: Yeah.
0: It's Texas given 5.5. Tennessee getting 5.5.
3: Okay.
0: So if Texas wins by more than 5.5 points, you win your bet. And then there's other things like the over-under. The over-under for this game, interesting, at 54.5 points.
1: I never quite understood the over-under. Can you explain that?
0: Sure. The bookie sets the odds maker sets the over-under, and that is the total. The total scoring in the game, and if you take the over, that means you have to in this case, the total scoring has to be more than 54.5 points. If you take the under, it's less than 54.5 points.
3: By both teams, right?
0: Yeah, combined. It's combined. Yeah.
3: Okay. Now you're making me want to bet money.
0: No.
1: I barely understand.
0: Yeah, if you think it's going to be a defensive struggle, you take the under. But if you think it's going to be the defenses stay on the bus, take the over.
1: Yeah. What do you think that game's going to be?
0: The over under is where you always get your ass handed to you. Because last week's Mountaineer game, you know, we were dogs. And then and I don't know what the over under was, but the total was 64 points scored. And I would bet that the I would not be surprised if not a lot of people took whatever the over was, because West Virginia just came out and beat the piss out of Virginia. That was fun. Snobs from Mr. Jefferson's University.
1: Yeah. Speaking of beating the piss out of them, changing the subject. How are we on fundraising right now?
0: Actually, we are we're done for the week, and we met Ralph's finish August and save September challenge. So let's see. We were at. I think we're at $235 for Monday.
1: Oh, so we're ahead of the game.
0: It would be fantastic if we stayed that way.
1: Wow. When was the last time that happened?
0: Months ago.
1: Yeah, I was going to say. But good. I'm glad to hear that. Good deal. Good deal, good deal, good deal.
4: Hey, happy Friday, everybody.
0: Hey, Christopher. Happy Friday.
1: Hey, Christopher. How are you?
4: I had a fun day. Oh, good, good. Hey, I learned something, and this is for Chiwu.
0: Yeah?
4: Because I think he's been struggling the last couple weeks trying to get his audio problems to work.
0: Oh, no.
4: Now, because he'll join, and then we can't hear him. So here's what I did. I opened a browser in private mode. Now, you have to log in again, so you either have to have your credentials saved for Discord or, type in the password. But that seems to have fixed it, because when I first came in and I had a whole bunch of other tabs open, the audio wasn't working. So I closed the browser, opened one in private window, and now it's working. So hopefully Chiwu could try that and see if that works for him today.
1: It seems like if you use the phone always works, it seems.
4: The phone always works, but it's easier on the laptop for me.
1: Okay.
3: But doesn't Discord have an app? You don't need to use a browser for Discord. You can use...
0: I'm on an iPad, and I'm using the Discord app.
4: I'm on my work laptop, so, and they don't allow us to install other proprietary software.
3: Yeah. So Discord,
4: I could probably, if I made a case for it, and at work, I could probably get one of the techies to load it on my machine. Maybe.
3: Well, yeah, because I'm pretty sure, like, I'm on my laptop now. And the Mac, you know, it's got a Discord dedicated application. I don't have anything else open, just Discord.
4: I bet you that would always work too. Audio source or whatever.
3: I just had to change my output and input to match the hearing aids and my microphone, and everything seems to be wonderful.
0: So. Just curious in terms of how different platforms deal with disability issues, Tristan. Is Apple better than say Windows? Where access is concerned?
3: I would say so, yeah, because the most revealing difference is the fact that every Mac, every iPhone comes with the screen reader already built in. VoiceOver, all you got to do is just turn it on right when you get it, and then you're good. Microsoft does have Narrator now, which can help with basic things, like I had to use it to install the real screen reader that I have, but it's not a full functioning screen reader like VoiceOver is. And I just like Macs better. They're simpler to use. Windows is cool for certain things.
0: One thing I've noticed, because, you know, for long and long I've wanted to move away from Windows products. But in terms of broadcasting, things like, you know, and I don't mean to sound bitchy when I say this, but, you know, good God, the Apple tax. I love iPhones and iPads, but when you need the computing power that I need to run this program show, they have so cut back on ports in their laptops, like the new ultralight MacBook laptops, yeah, they've got like one USB-C port, maybe two.
3: Yeah,
1: you have to have a hub in order to have multiple ports like that. That's what kind of can stink about Mac.
0: And then it becomes an issue of finding finding an audio interface that would send to ACES stream server.
3: I think the Focusrite works good with the Mac. It's been a while since I've used one. I mean, hell, I have to use USB-A to Lightning adapter for my microphone right now. I just have it clipped on to the end of the USB cable so I don't lose it. But Macs are expensive. They're, you know.
0: Well, that's what I mean by the Apple tax.
3: Yeah, it's just, it's constant. And you've got to get, I mean, GarageBand will help you with a lot of things. But if you really want, you know, if you're really interested in, you know, setting up soundboards and stuff like that, like, you know, Logic is probably your best bet. Or, well, if you're a real nerd, you can get Pro Tools, but that's like, God, $450 or something
4: for a license.
3: Yeah.
4: Oh God.
3: Pro Tools is good. Lots of musicians use it. Logic is good too. If I hadn't found my editing tool that I use for my videos, I would probably have to use something like that. Thank God I don't.
0: Well, at some point, it's not right now, but at some point, I'm just thinking about things because the Fab Machine, and she's a wonderful machine. God, I can't remember how long ago I built it. She may be coming up on a decade old, and she's always on. But back when we built it, it was a super duper hot shit processor with a ton of RAM, and it's done everything. She's done everything I've ever asked her to do, but she can't run Windows 11. And now Windows 10 has been orphaned, of course. And that's worrisome.
4: No more security updates or anything for 10, right?
0: I don't think so, Christopher.
4: Yeah, I think you're right. Yeah.
3: Now, is it a desktop or a laptop?
0: Oh, this is a desktop. She's a behemoth.
3: Okay. I see.
0: Ginormous case, fans all over the place, kick-ass video card for the time. And that's the other thing. You know, the prices of desktop, and we built this. I built this with Fab contributing the hardware. And It's been great. The late great Peter Godbold taught me to have fun with hardware, and I love the hardware aspect of it. But in the modern era, things like RAM and video cards have become insanely expensive because, well, what's eating it up? That's right, AI servers. This thing's got some sort of NVIDIA card in it, and whatever it cost then, it would probably cost five times as much now.
4: You think this AI deal is going to drive computer prices up, generally speaking? And
0: it already has, Christopher. It already has.
4: Fuck. But is Xi still in town? Is he still here?
0: I don't know.
4: Yeah, what happened? Did he?
0: Well,
4: go
0: we got
4: home?
0: we got humiliated yesterday at the big state dinner. So I guess he did what he accomplished to do, came to do. But I saw one news story earlier today. Let me see if I still got it in my feed.
4: Did he shove the chocolate cake down Xi's throat? You love my chocolate cake.
0: He probably gave him ice cream. Asian people are usually...
4: Oh, yeah, they don't like that. They don't like dairy.
0: They're lactose intolerant.
4: Yeah. Well, they just find it disgusting that you would drink something that came out of another animal's teeth.
0: Yeah, I doubt.
3: I tend to agree.
0: I doubt if I'll be able to read it because it's behind a paywall. But The Economist had a headline today: America and China's leaders indulge in pageantry as crises mount. Donald Trump and Xi Jinping squandered a chance to tackle the world's gravest threats. Oh, no, I can read it. Quite possibly both Donald... Well, it's The Economist, so I got to get in. Quite possibly both Donald Trump and Xi Jinping felt like winners at the end of their meeting in Washington. So it's over. Each new display of pomp and pageantry, and there were many over the course of the three-day state visit, was crafted to flatter the dignity of the American and Chinese leaders. It was harder to detect substantive achievements from this parley between strong men. Really? A strong man, Nitwit Nero? He's not even strong enough to control his own bowels. That amounts to a dereliction of duty and leaves the rest of humanity as the losers. The list of urgent global crises and threats is long. Wars in Iran, Sudan, Ukraine, and beyond are ending lives and roiling markets for energy and food. Every week brings fresh reports of AI agents breaking free of human trainers to roam digital networks in feral packs in their respective military headquarters. The main mission of American and Chinese commanders is to prepare to fight and win a conflict with one another, most probably over Taiwan, the democratic island that China claims to own. In such a moment, the two most powerful men on Earth could have talked. They could have explored whether their countries are doomed to compete in every sphere, or whether some risks are so severe that America and China are duty-bound to collaborate and address them together. Given the unusual dominance that both men enjoy over their respective political systems, Mr. Trump and Mr. Xi could have agreed on a few concrete world-saving ambitions and tasked aides with delivering on them. Instead, the two leaders put selfish interests first. Mr. Trump likes a grand show with himself at the center, and he got one. Did he? I mean, I trust by now we've all seen the video of him grimacing as the plane went over because his brain is so far gone that he can't process a noise like that, and it creates a sense of horror as he ducked his head from his own aircraft flyover.
4: Wow.
0: Jesus.
4: You know, you said that Donnie is not a strong man, right? You know who does have super strength? Natalie, the diaper heroes.
0: Yeah, who hasn't figured out that wheeled luggage exists.
4: Right. Yeah, Natalie, the diaper hero. I mean, to lift those heavy loads, like, 10 times a day.
0: Oh, wait a minute.
4: I'm telling you.
0: I see what you did there. Heavy loads. Oh, and by the way, this is fun. Even as Xi Jinping was here, the Chinese have acquired a shipment of F-35 parts that was mistakenly routed through Hong Kong, according to Bloomberg News. The shipment, now in Chinese government hands, includes a cockpit canopy and a weapons bay door. What the fuck? Wait, we're ordering F-35 parts on Amazon and somehow it gets routed through Hong Kong? I mean, okay, back in the day, I ordered some pretty trashy dresses from Wish, okay? And it would arrive with the bill of lading on the outside with all kinds of Chinese script on it. And okay, sure, but F-35 parts?
3: Now, remember, this is the same military that is contracting missile development to fucking companies that are printing parts out of 3D printers.
5: If you want another laugh, I saw the other day a mischievous PC game programmer has made a game. I forget what it's called, but you're basically a giant Macklemore, the rapper. And in the game, your goal is to stomp all the little redheaded Ed Sheerans on the map And for bonus points, there's a couple Robert Crafts hiding you have to get to. And you only win when they're all killed.
4: Oh, that's funny. I'm going to play that.
0: Oh, and by the way, on the way out the door, just worth mentioning, the Senate held a vote on a War Powers resolution. It failed 49 to 50. I think four Republicans joined the Democrats. But, of course, Kirsten Manchin of Pennsylvania voted with the maggots. Because, of course, he did.
3: Well, even if he didn't, JD would break the tie.
0: The thing is, at the same time that was happening, people like John Husted, Horton here's a Husted, in Ohio, was saying, "Oh, the war in Iraq, the war with Iran needs to end. It really does. We gotta get gas prices down." Well, will you vote to end the war? No, I won't do that. Daddy would spank me. Profiles in courage.
4: How did Moscow stare at Mars Mitch vote? Did he vote?
0: I don't know. It was 50 to 49, so maybe...
4: Maybe he was the missing one, huh?
0: No, I think he was there. Maybe he gave... I don't know what he's... He's walking around giving the Winston Churchill victory sign. Whatever.
4: It's like frozen. His victory sign is frozen in his fingers, a smile on his face. Yeah.
1: It's like a big cramp. He's got a big cramp in his fingers.
4: Yeah.
0: Dear God.
4: He's there, but he ain't there. Yeah.
0: Azrael the Grim Reaper second class is not going to get his scythe anytime soon, his sickle. Nope. Every time an anvil falls, a new Grim Reaper gets his sickle.
4: He's speaking of the anvil falling, when is that Wile E. Coyote movie coming out?
0: It's out. Know? I've already seen it.
4: Oh, it's already out? It was good?
0: Yeah, it was. The only other movie you can really compare it to might be something like Who Framed Roger Rabbit, whereas that's a detective story. This is more like a courtroom procedural with Will Forte playing a lawyer, and it couldn't have been an easy acting job because, you know, the coyote never speaks.
4: Yeah.
0: He just holds up signs.
4: Right.
0: It was good. It had a message. No spoilers since you haven't seen it, but it's worth big screen money.
4: Okay, cool. I want to go see that Brad Pitt movie with the dog.
0: Yeah,
4: I know
0: yeah.
4: That's going to tear me apart. I know. Huh? Bring your Kleenex, probably.
0: Oh, yeah. Victoria finally got me to watch the John Wick movies, and the first John Wick movie just went through me. Yeah, because of the dog.
4: Exactly.
5: I got bored before I went to bed one day, and I couldn't think of anything to watch, so I rewatched the James Gunn Superman. And I forgot how much Crypto steals that fucking movie. And he is amazing in Supergirl, too. Supergirl is good. Don't listen to the critics. It's amazing.
0: I love Supergirl.
5: Crypto steals both those movies. He is adorable. I love him.
0: Yeah, and there's a Supergirl Barbie out, and I want one. Never got Barbies as a kid. I'm just catching up. I would never remove it from the box, though, because I'm a nerd. Yeah, I enjoyed Supergirl. Catching up. I would never remove the box, because I'm a nerd. Yeah, I enjoyed Supergirl.

0: movie, and not just as a good, great horror movie, but as a great movie, which is a real shame for me because I love great film and I ain't going to no horror movie. It's a...
1: You and Michelle both. She can't handle horror movies at all.
0: I don't. I mean, give me suspense, thrillers. I'm okay. Alfred Hitchcock, I'm fine. You know, old cheesy black and white. Yeah, sure. No problem. But
1: chocolate sauce going down the shower drain. You're fine with that.
0: Yeah, that's okay. That's suspense. But and it may be, you know, I have bad dreams from scary movies as a child. And then when I grew up and went to work at CNN, you know, we had raw, unedited footage coming down from the bird. And I saw real-world horrors that would put anything that a master of the craft director could put on film to shame. You know. Real
2: I've lived through this administration.
0: Real gore. Real
2: horror's got nothing.
0: Yeah.
1: Yeah, now we've all got 11 years of Donnie under our belt, so nothing really can... We got a pretty hard tortoise shell now.
0: But I have a feeling if we saw unedited footage of what went down when Iran hammered the shit out of our military bases, again... That's the real horror. Or God knows those poor souls digging those little girls out of that school in Tehran that we deliberately targeted.
1: Deliberately? Well, triple tapped, really.
0: Oh, it was a double tap, yeah.
3: Yeah. That was the work of AI.
1: Yeah.
3: It's only supposed to work...
1: God.
3: 60% of the time in good weather, and it goes down to 30% in bad weather. Those are numbers that we should all aspire to have, aren't they?
2: Chris wasn't wrong. It actually was technically a triple tap. It was twice on the school, once for the girls, once for responders, and they also struck a sports complex right nearby.
0: Oh,
2: so
0: that's
2: it was
0: right.
2: A triple tap.
0: That's right. That's right. We'll wrap things up. A reminder, the back porch will continue after the front porch goes off air. But I thought we'd close. I do love it when maggot senators get hammered. And out in Kansas, Adam Hamilton, the United Methodist minister, is making Dr. Roger Marshall's life a living hell by pointing out what a genuinely shitty human being he is. And this is just brutal. It's being described as a killer ad by a couple of different people. It just completely destroys everything that Roger Marshall has said he is.
4: I'm Adam Hamilton, and I approve this message.
5: One evening, I see lights. I open the door, and it's a police officer. They arrested me because I didn't make a $50 payment to Roger Marshall. I was 8 months pregnant, and I said, please, do not handcuff me in front of my 2-year-old daughter. Roger Marshall preyed on the low-income families of Kansas. The healthcare system is broken, but not for Roger Marshall. He's absolutely profiting from it.
0: Damn. And it's all verified. It's all true.
6: Are you kidding me? Are you fucking
1: kidding me? I heard there was a lot of women like that, yeah? That
0: he's put over, I think, over 80 women in jail.
1: Yeah.
0: Over civil medical debt, Steve.
1: $50 here, $50 there. So right?
6: It's debtor prison. It's literally debtor's prison.
0: Yes.
1: Yeah.
0: Yes.
3: How does he do that, though? What law does he use to?
0: Kansas lets you do that. Many states do. You can be arrested for an unpaid civil judgment in Alabama.
3: Jesus.
0: In Mississippi, Christ. Stan.
3: Fucking Dickensian. Bullshit.
0: And
6: you know what it is? You know what it is? It's fucking this goddamn Christian, this goddamn

0: Christian Calvinism bullshit is what it is.
1: Right.
0: And, you know, and everyone knows here that I'm a Christian. Oh my God, this just it's just disgusting. This just it's fucking disgusting. Did I say it's disgusting? I'm gonna say it's fucking disgusting. It's fucking disgusting.
1: And sorry. well it gets worse, Steve, because he built his image on, well, I'm Dr. Roger, and he's a gynecologist. I'm providing gynecological and obstetric care to poor rural women in Kansas.
0: And then putting them in jail.
2: Prison. What's next? Is he going to dig a pit in his basement with a basket? It puts its lotion on its skin.
1: No, it pays me the money it owes, or else it gets arrested again. Yeah. And just because we've been doing this all week, let's check in with another farmer, another maggot farmer who fucked around and found out, shall we?
2: He met the leopard, huh?
1: Yep. Yep, they're gobbling up his farm.
3: So when did farmers become villains, and why is that the case? I had a doctor's appointment the other day in our nearest big city, that's Lafayette, about 40 minutes away, and I was talking to the nurse, and we were making small talk. She was asking where we're from and how many kids we have. And the second that I told her I was a farmer, the conversation shifted completely. Her mood shifted completely. And then she started asking questions about farming, and it started gentle, how many acres, that's always the first question, what crops, do you have any livestock? And then she said, I've been reading a lot about how farmers are ruining the soil and that we're not going to have any soil left in 50 years. What do you think about that? And I said, I don't know, guess I hadn't heard anything about it. I wasn't going to entertain the conversation at all. And so then we went back to something else, and then a little bit later she said, what do you think about the GMOs? I read all this and hear all this about farmers using GMOs in our food and it's poisoning our food system. What do you think about that? And I said, I don't know what a GMO is. I don't know. I wasn't going to entertain the conversation. Again, there's a narrative out there that farmers are villains and what we're doing is just poisoning our entire food system.
1: Well, Cletus, those GMOs are genetically modified organisms. And if you're using Roundup to sterilize your field and then using Roundup Ready corn seed by Monsanto or Bayer, I guess now, you're participating in the destruction of the food system. Roger could say more on that.
3: System, and I really don't understand why that narrative is out there. It's the people that are uneducated that read from the news or from Twitter or from Facebook these infactual things, and they always paint farmers to be villains, and I don't know why that is or when.
1: Steve, did you notice those infactual things?
0: I was just going to say, what is an infactual thing? Let me tell you what, and go, you know what, and fuck this guy. Fuck this goddamn guy who. Roxanne, I am so sick of this shit. I'm just sick of people who do shit and fuck things up, and then when people say to them, hey, why are you fucking things up? They throw their hands up like, gee, I don't know, what are you talking about? I don't have any idea what you're talking about. I'm so sick of this shit.
1: And it looks like he's wearing some sort of t-shirt with some corporate logo on it that, I don't know, is it some fertilizer or something? I don't know.
3: And that started, but I don't get it. It seems like you go back a generation or two or certainly three, the farmers were heroes in what they did. They were so hardworking and they supplied the food and everything. And now it's like farmers are ruining our ecosystem, poisoning our food system. Why is that? When did that shift happen and why did that happen and why are the uneducated?
0: Here's why it happened. Because you actually are poisoning our fucking system.
1: Well, yeah, I mean, Roundup Ready corn?
0: Yes,
1: anybody,
0: exactly.
1: Please? A long time ago, back early in the century, a great author named Michael Pollan explained that the primary contents of the American diet were number two field grade corn and diesel fuel. But, you know, back when Willie Nelson and John Mellencamp were putting on Farm Aid to try to save family farms, you know, farm, the heartland and, you know, the soul of America, feeding the world, yada, yada, yada. And then, well, because, you know, he's complaining about people reading newspapers. Well, this motherfucker just listened to Rush Limbaugh and his air-conditioned John Deere tractor or what the fuck ever. And decided, as Bruce, I've mentioned him a couple of times this week, gone but not forgotten, as we toddled around Wisconsin, he'd point at these farms that had Republican candidate signs in them. He said, yeah, these goddamn dumbass Wisconsin farmers think that they got a little bit of change in their pockets and that qualifies them as Republicans. And they don't understand that they're going to get fucked first. And here we are. Did you vote for Trump, dumbass? Cletus, did you vote for Trump? Or did you just maybe not vote at all? Did you just wait for those sweet, sweet government checks to come in so that you could plant your next crop next year? But, yeah, it's... he doesn't know shit from Shinola, but it's everybody else that's dumb. Sorry about that.
0: No, you're 100% right.
4: Honestly, I'm doubting the veracity of his story. It sounds way too convenient for him.
1: Well, I haven't heard anybody really villainizing that way. What they're being villainized for is voting for the man who fucked them and not being willing to look up and say, "Listen, I got fooled. I got screwed. I got lied to, and I'm not going to do it again. And I'm going to vote for whoever the Democrats put up in my district and in my state and for president." I mean, here's another one out of Idaho. Remember, Idaho, where if you're trans and you go to the bathroom, you can be put in prison on a goddamn felony. Well, in Wilder, Idaho, they went 72-25 for Trump in 2024. And here's a news story. Wilder, a raid in a small town brings Trump's deportations to deep red Idaho. Wilder, Idaho prided itself on comity. Don't see that word used a lot anymore. Then federal agents stormed a racetrack outside of a town in October, and the reverberations are still shaking the community. We rely on Hispanic labor, said Chris Gross, a second-generation farmer who grows sweet corn seed and mint in Wilder. She added, nobody thought something like this could happen here. Yeah, it won't happen to us. We're white. Right?
0: Mm-hmm.
1: So the question is, will you learn? And you remember when Joe Biden wanted to pay off student loans? And the Republicans said, oh, God damn it, I paid off my student loans. Why should somebody else get their loans paid off? That's unfair. Headline, Trump administration announces $12 billion in one-time payment for farmers. That was back in December 2025. Where was the outrage then? Somebody said, the irony of farmers right now not understanding the term reap what you sow is just crazy.
4: Ouch.
1: Yeah.
4: These sick people, man. Just...
1: Speaking of Roger Marshall's Kansas, here's another headline from Reuters. Republicans recoil at ICE raids on Kansas beef processors, cattle industry groups in Texas, Oklahoma, and Kansas, and two Republican senators said the Trump administration's actions were hurting operations. Hurting, not herding. Yeah. My goodness gracious. I've run over, and I know that because I just heard the Golden One bark that he had clocked me out. He's a very good boy. And so that's it for the week. Again, y'all have fun in on the back porch. Thanks, everybody. Thanks to each and every one of you who share your precious finite time engaging in the program in whatever manner you choose. Thanks to our challenge makers and challenge respondents, thank you, kind anonymous friend, and Ralphs for the challenge this evening. Thank you. Thank you, Charlie, at APS Radio News. We're actually ahead. Like I said, we're actually ahead going into Monday. So if you'd like to help keep it that way and make sure that we finish as close to fully funded as we can get for the month of September, that would be awesome. Thank you, thank you, thank you. 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I did check with the post office box today. There was nothing in it but an Echo, but I'll keep checking. Thanks. Thanks to our all-volunteer staff. Thank you, Roger and Jeremy, the old holler tree. Thanks to our news ninjas. Thank you, Miss Micah, for the posts over at Blue Sky. Hope your day went better, hon. Thanks, Charlie, at APS Radio News for rebroadcasting the program to your channel at YouTube. Thank you so much. Thanks, Brother Deacon Asa, HeadOn.live. The Camel Cardinal keeps everything technical going here, and I am forever grateful. Thank you, my friend. Leave us a remark, a review, a comment, pretty please, on the podcast if you hear something interesting, something you like, something that you want to comment on. It would be great, and it drives engagement, and it really helps. So thanks, and thanks to those of you who do do so. Thanks, Emily, for the intro. Thanks to the hardest-working, bravest people I know, the folks at Coal River Mountain Watch, CRMW.net, over a quarter of a century at the forefront of the struggle for human rights and environmental justice in Appalachia, and a proud union shop. Please stay safe. My goodness gracious. Careful about the beef you buy. Goodness. And, well, you never know what new disease is coming down the pike. And if Brandon Herrera comes towards you saying, oh, you know, COVID didn't kill enough fat people, well, avoid him like the plague, because he is. And always, always, always, Gina and Wayne, it's all for you. Have a great weekend, everybody. Talk to you in a little bit, Victoria. Later.
5: All right, all right, all right. What's up? How's it going? Is that loud? I don't know. It's a little loud in my headphones.
6: That's fine.
5: Okay, welcome to the show, everybody. Welcome to Tower Buster Tuesdays. A couple of buttons need to be pushed here. And as you can see, we got the great Brad Bannon joining us from Deadline DC, Democratic National Strategist, pollster, one of the sharpest progressive voices anywhere on the independent liberal media sphere. Brad Bannon is the CEO of Bannon Communications Research, and he has spent decades helping Democratic candidates, labor unions, and progressive organizations build the messaging that touches people and gets people out and builds our power base to make them a more perfect union. Welcome to the show, Brad. How's it going?
6: It's going great. It's always a pleasure to be on with you. I like somebody to be on a show where I don't have to do all the hard work.
5: So right, right. Well,
6: I
5: thank
6: always
5: you.
6: Love being on, and aww, we have some, I think, fascinating conversations.
5: Yeah, I agree. And you're just a wealth of knowledge. And we were talking off air about how it's getting pretty ugly out there for Republicans. That's good news. Right.
6: Yeah, it really is. It's, you know, I think, it shows up in a lot of places. The polls are very nasty. Trump's job rating is just in the toilet
5: now.
6: Wow. The only people who are still with him are the hardcore MAGNA crazies, and everybody else has jumped ship. There's in fact a new national survey that was out this morning conducted by The Economist and YouGov.com, and it shows that Democrats in the national congressional head-to-head have a 12-point lead in the vote for the House.
5: That's incredible.
6: And Trump's job ratings are awful. His rating for handling inflation is underwater by 40 points. Yeah, it's really bad. And independents are supporting Democratic congressional candidates over Republican congressional candidates by a 2-to-1 margin, like 54 to 27. And you can see a lot of Republicans are starting to distance themselves from president. You know, there's a tough, really tight Senate race going on in Iowa, of all places, which is a, you know, red state.
5: Totally.
6: The Republican candidate, Ashley Hinson, who's a House member now, running against a progressive Democrat named John Turk, is in a dead heat with Turk. And last week, our vice president, J.D. Vance, went to Iowa, and the Republican Senate candidate didn't even show up to greet him.
5: Right.
6: And yesterday, Hinson, the Republican candidate, who I'm sure thought she'd have an easy ride into the Senate, called on Trump to stop the Iran war. And individual Republican candidates are starting to cut loose now because they see the dark cloud hanging over Trump, and it's getting darker and darker every week.
5: Wow. It's so sad, though. Why did it take so long? And it goes to it is because the selfishness, the inherent selfishness in, I guess, humanity, because people just don't see the light unless it affects them directly. Most people are feeling the pinch of this terrible economy and everything that he's mishandling.
6: And I think there are a couple reasons why it's getting worse now. First, the economy is getting worse. And not only is the economy getting worse, but Trump comes across as being completely indifferent to the suffering. You know, people are having a hard time feeding their families and putting fuel into their gas tanks. And Trump, you know, is focused on this, you know, failed forever war in Iran. He's obsessed about, you know, naming buildings in them. Now he wants to build a triumphal arch in Washington, D.C. that he claims the military is going to use for drones and snipers. He's focused on everything except the issue that most concerns Americans, which is the failing economy.
5: Right. He's sick. He's this very sick person. He's always been that way. But that's the thing. That's what always makes me insane, that the first maladministration wasn't any better, okay? He left office with the worst jobs record since Herbert Hoover. He botched the pandemic. He left us one of the worst COVID death rates in the developed world. And clearly, he was the crisis was way out of his league. I mean, everything's over his head. He's not a good deal maker. He's not a good businessman. He's none of these things. He's nothing that he runs on. His deal making is open the strait, you crazy bastards. Like, that's not deal making. That's not how you win friends and influence people. In fact, he doesn't have a single friend that is actually a legitimate friend. He doesn't know how to connect with people and that's what it takes to be a deal maker and a leader. You have to be able to connect with people and feel their pain and understand their struggles. So,
6: He doesn't. He's so wrapped up in himself psychologically.
5: It's disgusting.
6: I mean, yesterday he asked the governor of South Dakota to put his, statue up on Mount Rushmore. With Lincoln and Washington,
5: Pain.
6: I mean, he's so completely wrapped up in himself right. and so completely indifferent to public opinion. Even Republicans are seeing it now, and, right. you know, like rats trying to jump off a sinking ship.
5: Yeah, and they've always been this, okay? I don't know. I mean, I'm glad that people are seeing the light, but that's what frustrates me the most. Did we have to go through this again? You know, when you throw out garbage, you don't go back outside and bring it back into the house. And I've made that analogy before. And that's what the American people did. They took the garbage that we tossed and they brought it back into the house. So what do you expect? He's stinking up the place. And even worse, that's what's so disgusting. And now we're at the banning the press authoritarian, anti-American phase. And that just goes to show you that they've always been an anti-American death cult. And, you know, it really is frightening. And with all the good news of the polls, like we're talking about, that, and then we were mentioning off air about how I am a little bit, you know, I'm not comfortable. I'm not going to rest. And I hope that nobody else just takes it for granted. We have to overwhelm.
6: Well, no one should, because, you know, what I'm deathly afraid of, and I think mm-hmm. I mentioned this the last time I was on your show mm-hmm. a few mm-hmm. weeks ago, is that I think Trump is so desperate. I'm afraid of what might happen when the polls close.
5: Yes.
6: I really am. I think they're going to be.
5: That's what I mean.
6: You know, God only knows what will happen at the polls. You know, Patel was testifying before a Senate committee last week, who raked him over the coals, mm-hmm, by the way. Mm-hmm. And one of the senators asked him if he could promise that there wouldn't be FBI agents at the polls.
5: Right,
6: and he
5: right.
6: says he's keeping that open as an option. Yeah. As an option.
5: Right.
6: The ICE, you know, they've asked the Secretary of Homeland Security if he plans on sending mm-hmm. ICE agents to the polls, and he said he's not going to rule that out as a possibility.
5: Yeah, of course.
6: And I'm really, people say, and this is very true, mm-hmm. we have to make the victory too big to
5: yes,
6: rig.
5: Yes, that's
6: because
5: it.
6: I'm convinced they're going to try to rig it as it's going on election day and afterwards.
5: Like he did on January 6th.
6: Look what happened on January 6th, 2021.
5: Mm-hmm.
6: That was a sign that they're not going to accept the exception results.
5: That's a preview.
6: You know, make it too big to rig.
5: Yes.
6: Make the victory too big to rig. That's the motto here. And, you know, I think, unless there's a change in and you never know what's going to happen. There's still 40 days left until election day. Although people in some states are already voting.
5: Yes. Yes.
6: So the election's on already. But, you know, and God knows, and there's a lot of Republican money. I mean, Evan Musk, our good friend, has just pumped $10 million into the Ohio Senate race, where a Democrat, former Senator Sherrod Brown, is leading his Republican Senate opponent.
5: Wow.
6: And there's lots of Republican money coming in. They just put a ton of money, several million dollars, into the Texas Senate race, where the disgraced Attorney General, Republican Ken Paxton, is running. There's a lot of money out there, and we can't sit on our hands. And, you know, the other thing that is a concern, you know, I think with where the polls are now, in 40 days, there's a good chance Democrats will take control of the House of Representatives.
5: Yeah.
6: I still think And the Senate race is a lot murkier because there are seven really close Senate races, some of them in places like Iowa, which where the Republicans should be a shoo-in. Wow. Mm-hmm. And what I, honestly, in the Senate side, what I'm afraid of is that Democrats win all these close Senate races, take 51 seats in the Senate, and the day after the election, Pennsylvania Senator John Fetterman flips, becomes a Republican, which will make it a 50-50 balance in the Senate and allow Vance and the Republicans to control the Senate with a tie-breaking vote. So even though the picture looks clear, there's a lot of stuff going on the Senate and on the House side that make me nervous.
5: Yeah. And that he keeps saying, Fetterman keeps saying he won't flip, but I don't trust him.
6: I don't trust him any further than I can throw him.
5: Exactly.
6: I mean, you know, he's actively campaigning against the Democratic nominee in Eli Saeed in Michigan. He's formed a joint fundraising committee with his Republican colleague from Pennsylvania, Mike McCormick. And he's a starlin supporter of the war in Iran.
5: Yeah.
6: And, you know, I fear, and, you know, one of the things, I saw a recent poll out of Pennsylvania, he can't survive as a Democrat.
5: Yeah.
6: Because among Democrats in Pennsylvania, only a quarter of the Democrats believe he should be reelected. Right. And so he can't run for reelection. It would be impossible for him to run for reelection as a Democrat.
5: Right.
6: And I think there's a big danger he's going to flip. And
5: he will. He will.
6: Keep that in mind.
5: If he wants to keep his phony, baloney, cushy job. And who was saying it? I saw someone on, I can't remember his name. He was on Chris Hayes' show talking about Fetterman. He's from Pennsylvania. I think he's a state senator, but he was saying that he knows Fetterman. He used to be a friend. He said, bottom line is he's lazy, and that's why he doesn't want, you know, he puts on his sweats and barely comes to work, and he will do what's easy for him ultimately in the long run, and he wants to keep his cushy job. So it's flipping.
6: Yeah, there's a couple of weeks ago, a former staffer of Fetterman said that while he was still working for Fetterman, he came up to the senator and told him that on the schedule the next day was a three-hour meeting with Pennsylvania veterans.
5: Oh,
6: and Fetterman's reply is, are you kidding? I got to spend 3 hours with those guys?
5: Wow. See?
6: You know,
5: there you go. Yeah.
6: Yeah, I think you're right. I think he's lazy.
5: Yeah.
6: It's just got really bad there, and that makes me worry about what happens if the Democrats do manage to win 51 seats in the Senate.
5: It will break my heart, but the fact is, we always, what is with these people? We always have one of them, the cinemas, the mansions, and now we got this guy. And he ran as a progressive.
6: Oh, he ran as he was the progressive, you know, loved him and voted for him in large numbers in his primary back in 2022. And, you know, afterwards, he just drifted away. Some people believe he had a stroke about a year ago.
5: That's true.
6: And some people believe that affected his mindset.
5: Right,
6: so who knows?
5: You're right. Because people noticed, or they've said never knew him, but that he has had a change in his personality. And it reminds me of Henry VIII, actually, who had a jousting accident. They said that's when he really turned evil. Yeah.
6: Have two Republican senators who are barely there. One Republican and one Democrat.
5: Mm.
6: Fetterman and Mitch McConnell. When he showed up in the Senate last week to vote, when it came time to vote, one of his Republican colleagues, it was on the agriculture funding bill, Mitchell, one of his Republican colleagues leaned over and had to tell him how to vote on the bill.
5: I saw that. It's so pathetic. That's the Republican Party. Really. In a nutshell,
6: pretty much.
5: Mm-hmm. They're just warm bodies keeping the power warm for the oligarchy. And just say yes, just say no, whatever it might be. And I mean, poor Mitch. I don't want to say poor Mitch McConnell. He is the gravedigger of American democracy. But I do have empathy when I saw him. I'm like, God, this guy needs to be at home. Like. Just under drinking
6: honestly,
5: tea and watching TV, whatever the hell.
6: The only reason he came back to vote in the Senate last week is Republicans needed his vote in the Agriculture Committee to pass the ag funding bill, which is a big priority for them, even though it cuts nutrition programs, of course.
5: Of course, right. But they need to, I guess, bail out their farmers that they effed again, just like in the first maladministration. But that's why I can't take it. I can't take the lack of memory in the American people and also the lack of gratitude. This is why I think the Democrats have got to stop playing nice, I think some of them are getting the message, but the Democrats have to call these people out. Don't be nice to these Trumpensies. Say, this is how you thank us? We're the ones that fund your agriculture. We don't rip the rug out from underneath you. And Joe Biden's, they were all begging for Joe Biden subsidies that that Trump took away in the big ugly bill. So, you know, you got to point it out to them. And even in the infrastructure bill, the CHIPS and Science bill that the Republicans are clawing back money from, every job created from the infrastructure bill and the Inflation Reduction Act, it should have been accompanied by a billboard outside whatever factory or infrastructure revitalization project saying, your job brought to you by Democrats. Thank you. Thank you, Democrats. Because Trump takes credit for things, as we see, and all he has to do is lie. But all we have to do is tell the truth. And
6: Well, yes. Yeah, I think, right now, I'd feel pretty confident about saying there's going to be a Democratic-controlled House, which means the days of Mike Johnson as Speaker will be over. I think the Senate picture is more murky. It depends on what Fetterman does. It depends how these very close seven Senate races go. And if they go in the same direction, you know, it could be a Democratic Senate, barring what Fetterman does. Oof. But I think that presents a challenge for Democrats. Americans, the takeaway from this election should be that Americans are profoundly unhappy with the status quo.
5: Mm.
6: You know, I mean, we've been going through this period now for about 20 or 30 years where inflation has been rising, but real wages haven't.
5: Right.
6: Actually, real wages adjusted for inflation have been declining. And it's just put an immeasurable burden on the American public.
5: Yes.
6: And what Democrats have to understand, if they have control of Congress, is not to simply to restore the status quo before Trump, but to keep moving forward.
5: Yes.
6: And
5: you're
6: blaze
5: right.
6: new trails in clean energy, and especially in economic policy,
5: yes.
6: Which is killing the middle class.
5: Yeah.
6: So Democrats, what I fear and hope doesn't happen is Democrats simply try to tinker around and rearrange the deck chairs on the Titanic. They need to build a whole new boat and move forward. So if we win, it's going to present Democrats with a big challenge.
5: Yes. And we have to, I don't know. Well, tell me what you think about this, that I've been saying for a long time that we need to basically channel FDR and not look back on that and, you know, do these big things that as the Republicans are good at tearing down every time. But we have to, we built the American middle class. The Democrats built the middle class. The American people don't even know that it was FDR who signed the National Labor Relations Act that gave us the 8-hour workday and the weekend. And yes, unions fought for that for a long time, but he codified it in law. So we live in that world thanks to Democrats, thanks to progressive Democrats. And I always say, you know, the greatest generation, even the Republicans laud the greatest generation. But the greatest generation voted for FDR's New Deal in four landslide elections. So the greatest generation were effectively Democratic socialists. Yeah. And
6: I have this, you know, I think there's a lot of confusion about labeling among Democrats.
5: Yes, you're right.
6: In fact, I wrote a Substack post about it about a month ago.
5: Mm-hmm.
6: And we've got centrist Democrats. We've got Democratic Socialists.
5: Yeah.
6: We've got liberals. We got moderates. My favorite label for Democrats, and this is what I consider to myself, is an aggressive progressive Democrat.
5: There you go. Yeah.
6: I think Democrats have to be progressive because progressive means to me looking to the future.
5: Right.
6: Moving forward. And if you look at Democrats, we always talk about change when we're successful. There was John Kennedy's New Frontier.
5: Yeah.
6: There was the New Deal. And I think those slogans look forward, and mm-hmm. I think that's what Democrats have to do. We just can't simply talk about repairing the damage that Trump caused. We have to move on to bigger and better new frontiers.
5: Yes.
6: That's going to be the challenge for Democrats. Right. That's why I'm fond of the label aggressive progressive Democrats. That's
5: what I
6: consider myself.
5: Yeah. I like it. But I mean, I think that, just call yourself an FDR Democrat and that kind of sums it up. I'm not saying you call it, I'm saying, you know, FDR Democrat kind of, it sums up that. And it's also has precedent in the American experience. So, like, for example, I just want to show you this headline here on. From a few years ago. This is what drives me insane about Republicans, besides everything else, is that, and the corporate media, right? This was the headline from The Economist when Joe Biden handed Trump the economy and the presidency. The American economy, the envy of the world. The American economy has left other rich countries in the dust. Expect that to continue, says these economists. But of course, Trump, like all Republicans, proved me right again. And all you got to do is to wreck something. All you got to do is just add a right winger to it and watch it explode, deteriorate, disintegrate, or get worse for everybody but the rich. And but all the time, you know, all he does is spread propaganda. That's why he goes after the press, and now he's launched his own TV channel. I guess it's with taxpayer funds because it's being broadcast through the White House, right? Trump TV is now. I mean, for a party that hates socialism, they're handing out $5,000 checks or promising to, and running state TV. Now,
6: that's one of the ironies of the Trump administration.
5: Mm-hmm.
6: Not only that, but the United States government under Trump is now buying stakes in private companies,
5: right.
6: You know, the AI firms, and that's something maybe we should talk about is AI,
5: mm-hmm.
6: It's getting completely out of hand. And of course, Trump is making tons of money. A good example is AI. Trump came out last week against, you know, putting any guardrails on artificial intelligence that would hamper its development. But he and his family have millions of dollars invested in AI
5: That's
6: firms.
5: It. Yep, because it's all about the grift. It's all about what's in it for me. Give me my VIG. That's why he's all in on crypto, too. At first he was first he said that crypto's a scam and blah, blah, blah. Then somebody told him that he can make buku bucks, and he was all in on crypto and has his own coin and all that. So,
6: And actually, he had a setback last week where the Senate refused to approve the crypto bill he opposed. And again, it's just another example of you've got increasing number of Republicans who are, trying to distance themselves from Trump. And, one of the Republican senators who voted against the crypto bill was Susan Collins of Maine, who's in a very tough race against a Democratic opponent. God. So they're trying to distance themselves from Trump now.
5: Well, I hope she's. If I never see Susan Collins again or hear her her concern, she's very troubled and concerned. It will be too soon. She gave us Kavanaugh and and a lot. They're all responsible for the decline of the American experiment in my view. And the fact that they enable this unfit thing. In fact, I'm talking about Trump, but just in case, the unfit thing. Well, I just assume everybody knows what I'm talking about.
6: I have a special dislike for Collins, the Republican senator from Maine. She's in a very tight race against the Democratic candidate is Troy Jackson, who's a former president of the Maine State Senate. Mm-hmm. And, she's trying to distance herself from Trump now because he's very unpopular in Maine. And, that's exactly what she did 6 years ago. She was in a tight race, and she started distancing herself from Trump, and she managed to hang on and win re-election. And, of course, as soon as she got back in the Senate, she started voting with Trump down the line again. Yeah. And now that the election's getting closer, she's trying to distance herself again from Trump. But if she wins, if she beats Jackson, which is, problematic at this point, she's just going to go back to supporting Trump down the line. So that really bothers me.
5: Yeah. Oh, definitely. Because they're all just, they do what's politically expedient or beneficial at the time. And they what's their true ideology? They always proclaim themselves to be patriots, but they really don't have any love for this country. Look at who they've handed the leadership of this country to. And I heard this is what gets me too. I don't know, and then we'll move on to other things. But I heard a Democrat go, and people talk like this. They're like, Trump needs to pay attention to what's going on. He's distracted by all these vanity projects and. He's, we got a war, we got gas prices, we got problems, families don't have health care, and listing the problems. The message isn't Trump needs to pay attention. That's all the result of Trump and his inability to lead anything. He's unfit to lead a drunken conga line, much less a modern nation. So the message has to be, this guy is unfit. It's not about him paying attention. If he paid attention, we'd be worse off, for F's sake, right? He is fundamentally unfit to hold this position. But, okay. Yeah.
6: He is. And honestly, one of the things that really bothers and worries me is, regardless of what happens on Tuesday, November 3rd, Trump's still going to be president for another 2 years.
5: That's it. Yeah,
6: and I think it's going to be really ugly again. I feel pretty confident about Democrats controlling the House, and he's going to react violently. The Democrats are going to mount all sorts of investigations,
5: definitely
6: into I think his personal finances. Yeah, and I think he's going to react violently, because that's really what he cares about most is his finances.
5: His money.
6: And I think there are going to be all sorts of Democratic investigations of his ties to crypto, artificial intelligence.
5: His family.
6: God knows. His family, his financial affairs, and he's going to react violently.
5: Yep.
6: And what's that line, Betty Davis, from that movie? Hold on, it's going to be a bumpy ride.
5: It is. We've seen it. He's desperate.
6: He's very desperate.
5: He's desperate to stay out of jail and keep, I don't know. I mean, it's just so sick that he's an 80-year-old. And how much money do you need? You know, you filthy baboon. How much money? How much will be enough? It's never enough. And that's the answer.
6: Yeah, I think that is the answer. It's never enough. Mm. Honestly, that's what I think he most cares about now is accumulating as much money for himself and his family, in the next 2 years.
5: Yeah.
6: It's good. The next 2 years is going to be really ugly if Democrats take control of the House, and even uglier if they manage to take control of the Senate.
5: Right. And if he lasts to the end of the term, and as Michael Cohen said, there will not be a peaceful transfer of power, not to quote Michael Cohen because he's a POS, but he was right. If Trump loses, there will not be a peaceful transfer of power, and that's what we saw on January 6th. And it will be even worse the next time.
6: Yeah, I agree with you because I don't. You know, he's going to go down fighting.
5: Yeah,
6: it raises an issue for Democrats. You know, again, let's assume Democrats take control of the House.
5: Mm-hmm.
6: I think one of the things they're going to do is use the House Oversight Committee to mount investigations into his finances, into government and, presidential corruption. There's a lot of,
5: trading and
6: another one that I think will get House Democratic scrutiny is selling pardons, which I think he's been doing.
5: Yes.
6: At the same time, Democrats have to look forward and, again, be aggressive and progressive because I think since Ronald Reagan, since the death of the New Deal when Ronald Reagan became president in 1980, the middle class has been suffering, and that's been going on for 40-some years now, and Democrats are going to have to take steps to redo the economy and not just tinker with it, but to fundamentally redo for it to make it work for the middle class. At the same time, they're going to be investigating Trump, so it's not going to be an easy job for the new speaker.
5: That's true. So it has to be somebody. I mean, that's why Jeffries doesn't really give me hope. He seems like somebody. I mean, he just annoyed me too because of his saying that he wasn't for Medicare for All. At this point, he's like, we're going to get together and think about best fix healthcare. There's only one fix American healthcare needs, and that's everybody in, nobody out. That's the only American way.
6: Yeah.
5: And that's it.
6: Yes.
5: And we don't need, like you said, tinkering around the edges or incremental bullshit that still leaves millions out, which is not, that's how the Democrats have to message it. That we are patriots. We don't leave anybody behind. We don't leave them behind on the battlefield. We don't leave them behind on the battlefield of sickness, on the battlefield of of education, of wages, of we're in this together when we invest in each other. So let's move on I just wanted to get your opinion on this this Boebert ethics bomb that went off. For those who don't know, Lauren Boebert, an outside, it wasn't from an internal filing, but David Wheeler of American Muckrakers filed a sworn complaint under penalty of perjury with the House Ethics Committee, alleging that Boebert had sexual relationships with three of her staff members, one man and two women, specifically her district director, Clarice Ratzlaff, her current district chief of staff, Raven Finnegan, and her former chief of staff, Jeffrey Small. This is typical Republican behavior. I mean, there's no allegedly there's no investigation yet. Boebert denies it, of course, but who's surprised?
6: Well, you know, I'm not surprised. You know, these charges that have been leveled against Boebert, you know, probably if you know she is. She represents a pretty red district, but
5: yeah.
6: There's a Democrat challenging her, and he's a lot closer than people thought he would be. And so if she survives the election, which I hope she doesn't, there'll certainly be an investigation into this, especially if the Democrats hold the House. But remember, about a year ago, we know a hard fact that she went to a play with her then boyfriend and performed a sexual function on him that we can't probably talk about on your show.
5: You and can, but I get it. Yeah, oh, okay. Don't. And well, it is YouTube. We don't want to get demonetized. Yeah. So, yeah.
6: And there's no alleged about that.
5: No,
6: she even apologized for it.
5: After lying about it, though.
6: Yeah,
5: then it was on video.
6: Right.
5: Right.
6: And so, you know, she's already had some runs in, which aren't alleged about sexual behavior.
5: Yeah.
6: And
5: they
6: I
5: don't
6: should
5: know how
6: point,
5: to behave. Mm-hmm.
6: And I should point out that her son has been arrested recently for distributing porn to minors or something like that.
5: Yeah, it was. Also, yes, it was distribution and in contributing to the sexual
6: delinquency of a minor.
5: Uh-huh, and other and before that he was arrested for robbing people, like robbing poor people. They're so vile.
6: And then there's of course the president, who is the avatar for sexual deviancy, and you know they talk about, you know, morals and, you know,
5: that's
6: how
5: it.
6: Sex should be, you know, confined to marriage, but they act a whole different way.
5: Yes. Well, Boebert is a very special case. And, of course, she's famously once proclaimed that she was sick of all this. What was it? This separation of church and state junk?
6: Yeah.
5: And she loves to appear on all these holy roller podcasts to talk about Jesus and how she's a Christian and all. They all love to shove their Christianity down everybody's throat.
6: Yeah, there's another recent case, too. Ralph Norman, who was a Republican congressman from South Carolina, was facing a ethics complaint in the House that he had sex with two of his staffers, and they were about to vote to censure him until he resigned.
5: That's right.
6: So there's a lot of this going on.
5: Yeah, that's right. And it's the muckraker guy who filed the complaint, that's what he says. He's like, please sue me. Let's do this.
6: Yeah.
5: Let's go on a show. I'll show you all my evidence. And it's not really about the having sex with her staffers and that they're same-sex relationships either. It would still be against House ethics rules according to the House ethics rules, you cannot have a relationship with somebody in your staff, whether it's consensual or not. So, and that, of course, doesn't apply to married staffers, but that's, you know, I guess that there was an occasion that they changed the rules to that it meant. No, you as a senator or house or representative, as a rep, you can't have sex with one of the people in your employ or have a relationship with them. And there's all these dodgy payments too that, need to be explained. Why is she giving $200,000 to one of the women that she allegedly had an affair with?
6: Yeah, $200,000.
5: Mm-hmm, mm-hmm. And the speculation is, according to the ethics filing, is it was to buy her silence. And who knows? Let's see. Well, you explain it. Why did you give her $200,000? That's a nice bonus, right? And the speculation is, according to the ethics filing, is it was to buy her silence. And who knows? Let's see. Well, you explain it. Why did you...

0: public funds and people are donating. So everything has to be on the up and up. But we're talking about Republicans, and we're talking about Boebert, who had to take the GED to get her high school diploma GED. She had to take it. She failed it four times, if I'm not mistaken. And she took it right. She finally passed it right before she swore in to Congress. They're really like low class people, you know? And I don't know if you remember when her sons, I mean, the kids are out of control, just like the family. The whole, the apple doesn't fall far from the tree. The kids were terrorizing the neighborhood, and they called 911 on, there's a 911 call of the neighbors going, you got to get here, because they were riding ATVs out, and one of the neighbors said, slow down, we got kids and we got pets out here, you're going to kill somebody. And the kid responded, F you, okay? And then the father came out, you know, Mr. Boebert, before they were, I guess, divorced, and he was drunk in the middle of the day, and then he started taking a baseball bat to these people's mailboxes, okay?
1: Nothing like the old nuclear family, you know?
0: That's the Republican family values right there. You can't get along with your neighbors, and you got to hear this 911 call. The guy's like, yeah, you should know her. You know, she's Boebert, the congresswoman. And they're like, you got to get here. He's vandalizing our mailboxes. And it's just this is what they are. If you can't get along with your neighbors, how do you expect to represent your community? You can't even get along. You know, it's not even about getting along either. It's like hostile. They're vandalizing the neighbors' mailboxes. That's sick and dysfunctional. And that's what I mean. Like, they need to be in therapy, not
1: in Congress.
0: Well, you
1: know, actually, in my mind, it's the perfect metaphor for GOP in power.
0: Yeah, yeah, right.
1: Dysfunctional is the key word here.
0: Right. They're sick, and they need to get the help they need and stop inflicting their manias on society. That's what it's all about. Go get help. I'm glad you found Jesus, but how come we always got to hear how much you love Jesus, but we never see it in your actions, right? Their only holy obligation is hating a trans kid, kicking a trans kid off of a Little League or something. I mean, they're just so sick and awful. And of course, Lauren Boebert, there's other things we have on video. And then she had apparently, when she was going through her divorce, she was out at her husband or soon to be ex showed up, and she punched him in the face, but he ended up saying that, no, I was the one who got violent, and then he got arrested or something. And this is what we're talking about. People who can't control themselves, who don't know how to behave in public, who are beneath the dignity of the office. And I always talk about how they brought screaming matches into the halls of Congress, which conservatives do that all the time. Everything, if you want things to suck, just add a right winger. Just like with the caning of who was that?
1: Charles Sumner.
0: Yeah, that's another, you know. Right, the caning of Charles Sumner after the it was a conservative.
1: Just the Civil War.
0: Yeah,
1: yep.
0: Who?
1: It was a Southern congressman, right, who was about having an argument over slavery.
0: Yes, and it's always the conservatives that do things like that, and of course it's familiar to today's politics all over the South. They were selling canes and things like that.
1: Yep.
0: That became a big item to show your support for beating somebody in the halls of Congress. And it wasn't just he really hurt this guy.
1: Some actually after the attack, Sumner couldn't ret-

0: run for the Senate for over a year. Mm-hmm. He eventually did, but he wasn't physically able to attend the Senate for over a year after that meeting.
1: And what happened to the perpetrator? He became a hero to
0: the right wingers,
1: not Republicans. To the Southerners, and who are the Democrats of their day? Where the racists now? Everything's backwards. But anyway, yeah. And then we have the other. This is another thing I was wanted to talk to you about. I don't know if you saw. What's her name? Nancy Mace, who, this is what I'm talking about with Republicans. Everything is a troll. Everything is an attempt to play victim. I don't know if you saw this.
0: Yeah, I did.
1: Go Cox. Oh, yeah. You know she's trolling, okay? And with her boobs out and her cleavage. And then she's like, and people started sending her, inappropriate material. This looks more like she's not a member of Congress. She's announcing her, what do you call that? She's announcing her OnlyFans page.
0: Yeah,
1: right?
0: Pretty much. That's what it looks like. You know, and let me give you another example here, which happened in Texas last week. In Texas, they have a statewide office, the State Railroad Commissioner. Now, it sounds innocuous, but it has a lot of power. The office controls all the corporate behavior in all, not just railroads, but all corporations in Texas. The incumbent is a very conservative Republican named Beau French. And last week, French posted a video of the crowd at a University of Texas football game and pointed out in his video is what happened. Look at all these non-whites who are attending the University of Texas. And he went on to talk about that Texas UT is being taken over by Hispanic students and Muslim students.
1: Oh, my God.
0: And, you know, that's the other thing that's coming up now. Since they are so defensive and can't talk about the economy, the new rage on the GOP is Muslim bashing.
1: Oh, yes. Oh, yeah. And that's even when you watch that Trump, the clips I saw, I couldn't take the whole thing, of course, that Trump-palooza thing in Texas that they had. And they were all talking about Sharia law. Who's in danger of passing Sharia law in the country? Ted Cruz is, we will never have Sharia law here. It's like they're really good at of hyping things up and vilifying minority groups and whatnot, but also addressing the bullshit problems that America faces because, you know,
0: don't want to talk about the economy.
1: No.
0: So that when they can't talk about the economy, they go back to the old standard, which is race baiting, is what immigration is all about. You know, Ted Cruz, the senator from Texas, I think he had a speech at the Republican midterm convention in Dallas, said that Americans have to worry now because the communists and the Muslims are joining forces.
1: Oh, Jesus Christ. See, that's what I'm saying, too. And you can't even have a serious conversation with these people because nobody is talking about communism. Even Mondani and AOC and the people who proclaim themselves democratic socialists, they're not communists, okay? No one is handing out $5,000 to people. No one is buying into...
0: Wait, the president is handling out $5,000.
1: They're not, right. Exactly. Right. No one is... they're not trying to buy into private companies, use government money to take over companies like Trump is, or doing... You know, they're not doing the things that traitor Trump is doing. And so that's why you can't... have a serious conversation with them. They're not sincere partners in governance. They're not trying to be sincere partners. They come right out of the gate with their bullshit. Oh, commie, commie, commie. Where's the commie? Where, there's no effective communist party in the United States. It has no, if there is, it's very minor and nobody knows about it. It has no political power.
0: If there wasn't an effective communist party in the United States, the Republicans would have to invent one.
1: Hello.
0: Because they get a lot of their fuel from anti-communism, however ridiculous it is.
1: You're right. And they have invented one, it seems.
0: Yeah, pretty much so. Yeah. They talk about communists all the time, and there aren't any.
1: Commie, commie, commie. Anytime you try to do something for the general welfare, to promote the general welfare, commie, commie, commie. And they don't have any problem with funneling money into the hands of the rich, who will never trickle on us, and all it does is corrupt government, and that's it. It doesn't trickle. Nothing. I mean, even the whole trickle thing is so offensive. And that's why I say...
0: Well, it's been 40 years now of trickle-down economics, and it hasn't got down to the middle class yet.
1: No.
0: Because if it had, they wouldn't be having trouble feeding their families and filling their gas tanks.
1: That's right. And this is why Trump, you know, he understands the power of propaganda, which is why he's attacking the press. That's why he repeats his lies incessantly. Now it's canon in the Republican Party that you have to believe the election was stolen from the baboon, and Joe Biden left an economy in ruins when, of course, that isn't the case. And so not that we didn't have struggles, but the economy was turned around. In fact, Trump is the one who left Biden a shit show, but you never hear Democrats complain about it. That's the thing. The Democrats have got to start tooting their own horns and pointing fingers where it belongs.
0: And moving forward.
1: Yes, yes. And give, you know, it's like FDR never missed the opportunity to remind the American people who had left them on the breadlines what party left them on the breadlines, and he would make jokes about it, and he would say, you know, one of the speeches, and
0: there's a famous FDR quote that I use a lot, and a quote was, "Rich people are so intent on feathering their own nest that they're destroying the American eagle."
1: Right, that's right. And he also said one of his jokes was that there's an old adage that you never speak of a rope. Never speak of a rope in the house of a man who's been hanged. So if I were in mixed company, meaning with Republicans and Democrats, I would, one word in the whole English language I would never use is the word depression. So, I mean, it took a while to get there, but he wasn't out there saying, "I welcome Republican ideas. Let's get to the table and hash out your ideas." And the Democrats have been doing that for far too long, trying to appeal to the Republicans. And it's as if that's what drove me crazy with Biden in his administration, because it seemed to me that he was more interested in rehabbing the Republican brand than the Republicans themselves. And he was always like, "This is bipartisan. Look, I got my Republican friend here." And no, you're making them seem like a palatable choice. And Obama did the same thing, too, with the ACA, trying to get their buy-in on it. And they made it was their friggin' plan to begin with, the ACA, right? To keep the for-profit health insurance racket in the catbird seat of power, right?
0: Yeah.
1: So, don't need their buy-in. They
0: Democrats
1: already got it.
0: Have to remember, of course, the election is on Tuesday, November 3rd, which means the presidential race starts the next day on November 4th. And I think you're going to see a lot of discussion about Medicare for All, because
1: yes,
0: most Democrats want Medicare for All.
1: Mm-hmm.
0: And it will be interesting to see how the Democratic progressive, Democrat presidential candidates respond to that desire. You can't ignore it because it's there.
1: Yes.
0: And I think.
1: Yeah. What do you think though? How is it polls, right? It polls popularly.
0: Yes, it is very popular. It is very especially popular with Democrats.
1: Mm-hmm,
0: and whoever's going to run for president as a Democrat has to acknowledge that fact. And I think there's going to be a debate in the presidential race, which I welcome, on what do we do about health care? Do we just restore Obamacare, or do we move forward with Medicare for All? I think that's going to be the biggest debate in the Democratic presidential race.
1: Yeah, I, as I said, the only fix our health care needs is a public option. And in fact, if this is what I believe, if and I pretty much am certain that if Obama had not jettisoned the public option, right, to get Joe Lieberman's buy-in and the Republican buy-in, we would be in a much different world today. That, and they wouldn't be able to do what they're doing, you know, undermining it at every turn. So anyway, there's the music. I can't believe it goes by so fast. Thank you so much for hanging out, and we'll do it again.
0: And always a
1: very
0: pleasure,
1: soon,
0: Tara.
1: Very soon. I mean, we had so many other things on the board here, but you'll have to come back and let's talk
0: I'll be glad to.
1: Yeah, let's keep it going. We will win. Remember, we're on the right side of history, decency, dignity, democracy.
0: Too big to rig.
1: That's right. Tell us where we can find you, Brad.
0: Best place to go is the Substack, bradbannon.substack.com. .com.
1: Okay.
0: All the deadline DCs on there, everything I write's on there, so it's my Substack page, and it's free to subscribe, so go ahead and do it.
1: All right. Yes, please do. You got to support the liberal media, and everybody, we're out here trying to break through the noise of Trump TV and the propaganda, and we don't have corporate sponsors. We don't have big billionaire benefactors. We only have you and people like Charlie from APS Radio and APS Radio News. Thank you, Charlie, for all the support that you give to this show. And to me, as a human being, I really appreciate it. And all the support you give to the community cats. It really does mean a lot. And Charlie does work to make the world a better place. So, and that's what we got. We got each other. Thank you so much, Brad. And guys, I will be back on Thursday, and Brad will be back on
0: Monday.
1: Yeah, Deadline DC. Let's keep it going. We will win. Remember, subscribe to my Substack. And thank you, Andrea, on the Twitch chat, keeping us safe. And Jim over here on YouTube, on the YouTubes. Oh, boy, I lost my YouTube connection. Or the... I don't know who else is there. Maybe Elizabeth's there. Nice to see everybody. Thank you for hanging out. And we will see you on Thursday. But I'll see you on the Substack in the meantime. Okay, guys? I'll see you soon.

0: unapologetic liberal talk. It's TerraBuster with Tara Devlin.
1: Well, well, well. Hello, hello, everybody. Welcome to TerraBuster on Fridays. We meet here Fridays, and we have a show on Tuesdays and Thursdays on the Political Voices Network. This show is also streaming on the Political Voices Network. Yeah, I'm looking a little rough. I'm fighting a cold, and I had a very stressful day, emotional day, stressful, and I contemplated canceling the show, but I don't know. You know, my motto is do it anyway, show up anyway, get involved anyway, and here I am. All right, and I'm, you know, usually a lot of times when I'm in a mood like this, the show's good. It ends up being a good show. Welcome, Jan. I see you, Jan, on the chat. Welcome, Julia. I see you there. I see you. Welcome, welcome, welcome on the TerraBuster Substack. Thank you so much for being here, guys. And I see the Political Voices Substack, Leslie and Shaz and Elias and V and Lenore. Welcome, welcome, welcome. And I appreciate you guys being here. Okay, and thank you, Charlie, of course, from APS Radio and APS Radio News. Charlie is a great supporter of this show. If you haven't heard of APS Radio or checked it out yet, go check it out. There's classic rock and oldies all day, and you can just put it up and listen. It could be the background to your day. And Charlie just has APS Radio also, that has independent media voices like myself, and Cindy Sheehan has a show on APS Radio. So check it out. And Charlie's one of the good guys trying to make the world a better place. He contributes to the Community Cats. He's helps people and animals, and that's what we try to do. That's why we're liberals. Oh, damn it. I was just looking. I got a text from Andrea. Welcome, welcome, welcome, welcome, Andrea, on the Twitch chat. Hal only did an hour show because it was his birthday. Oh, no, I'm sorry I missed that. I was preparing for my little old show. I wish I had known. Well, I can text him and say happy birthday. So, yeah. Okay, well, where do we begin? Let's just dive in, because what the hell, right? That's why we're here, to discuss and get disgusted together. And also, I don't know, build the community, because we have a lot of work to do, guys. We're going to have to take this country back from a filthy fascist who hates it. Not only does traitor Trump hate America, he is confused by it, and that's why, or confused by her, I should say. We'll start. I have a few things on the list. The video that Traitor Trump released on our taxpayer dime to convince us to love him is pretty pathetic, but when I first saw it, I thought, well, there you go. He proves me right yet again. Trump not only hates America, he's confused by America. And every time he puts his face on something, he puts his face on our passport, he puts his face on the park pass, the yearly park pass, he has his face on money. Every time, oh, and the facade of our government buildings. That is pathetic, and it shows just how much, not only does he hate America, he's confused by America, and the Republican Party that enables him is as disgraceful, because Traitor Trump cannot help what he is, but they can certainly stop enabling him, but, you know, it takes a village to destroy a perfectly good democratic republic, doesn't it? And that is a village of idiots. Village of fascists, Nazis, hate-mongering goons, ghosts, and ghouls of the Gilded Age. We're in this new Gilded Age, of course. And by the time when future historians write the story of our time, it's going to be an epic. But because the Gilded Age, it's not just a new Gilded Age. This is a Gilded Age on steroids. We have the worst income gap. And the worst income, let me put it this way. Look this up. I know it sounds outrageous, but the United States income disparity is worse than it was in ancient Rome. Okay? And they had Caligula. And we got traitor Trump. And that's what the Republican Party is all about. Because they see a situation like that, because it was like that in Trump's first maladministration. So what do they do? What do Republicans do with that? They see that. They see the worst income disparity and a wider income gap between rich and poor than in ancient Rome. And they add more income disparity, more upward immobility, and more hate. Let them eat hate is the Republican motto at this point. They got nothing else. What are they going to run on? That's why Traitor Trump is doing all he can to try to steal the election. Make no mistake, mark my words, guys, I hate to say it, but there will not be a peaceful transfer of power. And we know that. I'm not the first one to say it, and that's what, I mean, they're not setting all this shit up to hand it over peacefully. We got a preview of this in the first maladministration when he didn't leave, and he's not going to leave. So, you know, I mean, on some level, I always think, well, maybe he'll, you know, Jesus will take the wheel and call him home. Legally and peacefully, but because that would be a small mercy for society, for the American experiment, because none of this is going to last Trump's lifetime. This Trump derangement syndrome, which is thinking that thing is fit to lead, not Trump derangement syndrome, don't get it wrong. It's like everything else. Everything is a projection or a confession with maggots. Trump derangement syndrome is thinking that a tax-cheating, draft-dodging, wannabe dictator, con man with a fake university, a multi-level marketing vitamin scam, and a history of sexual assault all over the Epstein files, committing crimes against children, distracting us with wars of choice, that thing is fit to lead. That's Trump derangement syndrome. But then it goes deeper than that. You got to be a real dumb bastard to support a con man, to eagerly and just so, so effusively support a con man. Okay, we will watch the video. I'm just trying to get my notes up here. I have them when I start the show, and then I lose them. I have like 50 million windows open. Here they are. Oh, shit. Don't tell me my camera's flickering again. All right, well, let's play this disgusting thing that we paid for. We paid for it, so might as well give it a review. Hold on a second. I'm just trying to make it a little bigger in the screen here. Where the hell's my eCam? I can't find it. I don't know if I'm going to be able to make it bigger. Because I can't find the screen. The preview screen. Shit, that sucks. What the hell, eCam? Why are you doing this to me? Son of a bitch. Why does it do that? Lordy, lordy, lordy. Oh well, here's the music, mercifully. Hold on a second, guys. We will be right back with the amazing show called Tara Buster with Tara Devlin. Alright. Okay, here we go. I found it. If only you can see what I'm looking at, then you might, you know, you'd understand that it's... I'm a one-man band over here, kids. Let's do it this way. Here we go. Yeah, that's a little better. Andrea knows all about it. She is very patient with me. And I appreciate that. All right, let's play this. Is my hair that bad? I need a haircut. I wish I had, like, a makeup artist. I don't know. I just feel like shit tonight. Jesus, take the wheel. But I guess this has been the malaise of the Trump maladministration. As dark as the night is, it's going to be a great getting up morning. Right? You know what I'm talking about. Okay, here we go.
2: Together we will defeat communism, socialism, and Marxism in America.
3: America will never be a communist country.
1: Oh my God. How dare you?
4: He is the toughest, most resilient person that I've ever met, and nothing was going to stop him from fighting so hard for the country he loves.
1: Nothing is going to stop him for fighting so hard for the country he loves. Look at him. He's like a lumbering baboon. No, nothing is going to stop him from fighting so hard for the country he loves. Meanwhile, what does he love about America? I thought we were weak. Where no one talks as disparagingly about America than he does. We're a bunch of losers. We suck. We never had the right choice of president. You know, we had this horrible Joe Biden that left us with an economy on the rise that was actually the envy of the developed world. Well done. Shit. I hate when it happens. I'm choking. I was choked on myself there. Yeah, Joe Biden's economy. Hold on. They have it right here. Joe Biden. Right here. Excuse me. I need a cough button. President-elect Trump is inheriting a historically strong economy. There was another one, too. The Economist. Biden, maybe? Biden. No, anyway, whatever. We'll go back to this one. And so all of their bullshit about, you know, the greatest economy, we know his economy sucks. How many more millions of Americans have to lose their health care in this greatest economy? And, of course, this is just... right out of the authoritarian playbook. This is a government now. I mean, this, I thought they hated government. These were people that were all about small government. Now they're up our ass, telling us to love the dear leader. Now, that's the thing about love. You don't have to make taxpayer-funded ads if the people genuinely love you. You don't have to put your face everywhere and your name on everyone else's memorial if you are beloved by the people. You do things that the people like and want, and then the people reward you with their love. That's how it works. It's not, but with Trader Trump, it's a one-way street. He doesn't know love. He wouldn't know love if it, beat him on the ass with a rolled-up magazine. That's for sure. Airing this 30-second spot, paid for by us on Fox News, and all the flashing, the repetition. Let's look at some of the images they flash. Look at this shit. Stolen valor salute from a baboon who doesn't understand that the commander-in-chief is a civilian role. He's not the super-duper general. He's a civilian. He never served in his life. He never served anything in his life. He never wore the uniform of this country. He's a poser, a stolen valor baboon. No offense to baboons. You know why? Because baboons wouldn't put the stupidest baboon in charge. Oh, there he is. Look at him loving Christmas. Oh, I feel so much love from the scowl on your filthy face. What a weak excuse, sad excuse for human DNA, a wasted human DNA. And like, why is he always looming at us, too? Always looming at us from the shadows. Why, you don't have enough money, baboon? You don't have enough of our hard-earned tax dollars? Oh, my God, I hate these maggots. And what is this shit? Is that that's his mugshot / official portrait? And if you go down, you see, like, here's some maggot. One of the many things I love about Trump is that he's the troller in chief. He does these things to get a rise out of you fucking leftists. See you next Tuesdays. That's a very nice people, they are. And you, R words, take the bait every time. Glorious. Okay, now let's play the game. If this was Obama, do you think whoever this is, and going by the name of Starman? And of course, we all have to take this with a grain of salt. We don't know if this is an actual account because the here's Tara Jr. Of course. Okay, sit there and be nice. Because Elon Musk's social media site is infested with bots. So, Nazis and bots, and he's a case in point. What Elon Musk did to Twitter is the case in point that all you gotta do to ruin something is just add a right winger. Doesn't take long for them to destroy something. It takes a long time to build something of worth and value. But they don't have the energy for that. All they can do is destroy. And it just takes a right winger to F shit up. That's it. All you gotta do is add a right winger and let them open the door to the other right wingers and then proclaim themselves to be free speech absolutists, which is of course bullshit. They're not free speech absolutists. They hate free speech. They only like their speech. They want to inflict their speech, which is hateful, hate-mongering, and speech riddled with lies. The truth has a liberal bias. And the fact is, any of these maggot accounts that are cheering Trader Trump would certainly not be okay with Obama doing something like that. That's for sure. But that's how we know. They're full of shit. They're hypocrites. Hypocrisy is like the wind beneath their wings. If only that was the only flaw. It's everything else. Together we will defeat communism. You see, this is the other thing about Republicans. They are really good, and in fact, this is something that I want to talk about in a little bit too, because I think I'm going to write an article about it. I really need to do that. I've been discussing it with myself, but also with you guys for a while, that Republicans are really good at addressing all the bullshit that America faces, and they're really good at fomenting the bullshit. They're the ones, of course, they create the bullshit. They create America's problems, and then they're Johnny on the spot with the distractions, and then they have all the remedies to fix the bullshit that they create to distract from the problems that they create. So they have to come up with these straw men problems, like the classic we just witnessed. I didn't even have it ready the other day. I'm sure you saw it because it was all over mainstream media. See, I just want to, just an aside as we're discussing. This is why I have a Twitter account still, because it's easy to look up videos and stuff. But I don't fucking follow Pete Hegseth. I don't follow any of these maggots. But do you notice? As soon as you go into Twitter, it's all right wing. Well, there's Jamie Raskin. I do follow him. Well, thank you. Thank you, my lord Elon, for giving me the content I choose to see sometimes. Right? I don't follow Pete Hegseth. I don't follow Donald Trump Jr. But I just went in before. Like, it'll be a revolving maggot. So I was there when I was in there earlier. It was Eric Trump was being fed to me. Eric's at the White House and he's enjoying a nice dinner, of course, while we're out here struggling to get through the week and keep a roof over our heads. The worst human beings on the planet are having the fucking time of their lives, guys. And they're not pulling a hair for the American people. They're not breaking a sweat thinking about how people are being left behind left and right. I'm tired of it. I'm tired of the maggotry. But yeah, Tuberville, I'm sure you saw. Talk about the bullshit that people, that Republicans create.
5: Listen to this, that many airline pilots, flight attendants, and air traffic controllers are part of the furry community.
1: Like, what the fuck?
5: Lord help us.
1: Yeah,
5: it's
1: bitch.
5: It's terrifying when you think about this.
1: Lord help us, for real.
5: You walk onto a commercial flight, it's possible that the pilot flying your plane could have a deranged fetish of dressing up like an animal. You can't make this up.
1: But man, yet, you just did. You can't make it up, but here you are, making it up. Like the rest of, I guess this can go on the list. I need to write this down. Well, I'll remember it. But, because I was thinking about how the Republicans, they really are good at the bullshit, and they drag us through their manias. Well, since I'm on the subject, we can jump around a little bit, I guess. I was watching, where is it? Here we go. Yeah, The Good Liars, who I love, and they do great work. And here's The Good Liars, one of The Good Liars, talking with a maggot. So
6: much about small businesses.
1: Here we go, here we go.
6: Democrats used to be so much about small businesses and trying to take care of people, but now it's just gone off the deep end.
7: And what's an example of that with Democrats?
6: Oh, let's just say, let's just put sex changes.
7: Sex changes, that's the big issue?
6: That's a big one for me. I mean,
1: for you.
6: How can they do that, support it, and spend money to support those kind of things?
7: But how does that affect your life, sex changes?
6: It doesn't, but it's not right with God.
1: Oh, you know God.
7: God made people a certain way?
6: No, but the Bible says you should be with a
1: you should be with a what? Okay.
7: So,
1: this is normal.
7: Does that mean people can't have sex changes?
6: I guess they can if they want to, but it's not right, in my opinion.
7: Okay.
1: I guess they could if they want to. That's your freedom, Republican style. And just pointing out, you know, the Tommy Tuberville speech had a thing that said, or a sign that said, transgenderism is a mental disease. Well, no, it's not. It's gender dysphoria is not a mental disease. It's a treatable condition. Thank goodness we are evolved enough to understand that gender, your gender ideology is not in your pee-pee, it's in your brain. And sometimes your pee-pee doesn't match your brain. And even I don't know why we have to explain this to maggots and grown adults, but we know this is the maggot distraction du jour now. We've had many distractions du jour, and I was thinking about like, for example, how we had to go through during the Obamacare times. I'm old enough to remember the trauma and the nightmare. I've been at the town halls where maggots were having a meltdown. They were called teabaggers back then. But I remember thinking, like, what the fuck? And they're all screaming about death panels. That was the Republican made-up bullshit distraction du jour during Obamacare, where you can't have a normal conversation with these people. They're not actually trying to remedy America's problems. They're not sincere partners in governance. They're not trying to help the American people get health care or get through their lives, or they're not trying to promote the general welfare. They're trying to make it easier for the rich to get richer and themselves to ride those coattails for them to get richer. For they like being the masters of the universe in the halls of power, thinking about themselves. They're not thinking about you and me and the American experiment. They're not thinking about the people who fought, bled, and died to create this thing and entrust it to us. But communism, show me anywhere in America where there's communism breaking out. I could give you some examples in the Trump White House of him trying to take over the private companies, government takeover of private companies. That's the closest we got. But there is no effective communist party in America. But that's all Republicans have. They've been crying and dying on that hill for longer than I've been alive. And they will continue to do so. So they're not, that's why they go after Mondani. Mondani and democratic socialism. Mondani is open and honest. I'm a democratic socialist, he says. And there are democratic socialists winning races, winning primaries all over the country. That's not communism. And The Democratic Socialists will explain. Mondani will explain his philosophy. They're not hiding it. So it's about a strong social safety net. It's about regulating capitalism and a strong social safety net. It's about the philosophy that we can do together things that we can't do alone, that there are things that we do better together, like healthcare, for example. The whole world figured it out, and that's what government's for. We band together because human beings are interdependent. We're an interdependent species. That's the other thing I can't stand about these maggots. They're like parasites. They're the parasites sucking on the government teat, sucking on our teat, riding us mercilessly to the bank. They don't even have the manners, the decency, the maturity to say thank you. They don't even have the decency to pretend that they give a shit. Hold on, we'll be right back. And so, yeah, when I watch a video of some poor, sad maggot going on about trans, that's their big issue. Imagine, that's your big issue. Your big issue is, wait, hold on. Did I lose it? Where the heck is it? That's your big issue. Your big issue is something you know nothing about. You were born in the right body, I assume. I don't know. God knows. I'd like to look at his browser history. But who thinks about trans people? Trans people don't think about trans people as much as maggots do, because they've been programmed to do it. Just like back in the day during the Obamacare debate, and it wasn't even a debate. You can't even say it's a debate, because it's irrational to scream death panels when there are no death panels, when the only death panels actually exist in the for-profit health insurance racket. Those are the death panels, and they keep killing people. And now we're up to 55,000 Americans yearly losing their lives needlessly because of this for-profit health insurance racket. But, you know, during the Obamacare debate, they had to scream at us. They were programmed to scream that there were death panels. And when they first came out with that bullshit about death panels, I thought, who is stupid enough to believe this? And the teabaggers said, hold my beer. And where's the death panels? That's the other thing I want to, you notice. You see, this is what is so annoying. I wish it was annoying. It's infuriating. If annoying would be an improvement. But if only we held them to account. This is the thing about the corporate media. Tara Jr. is pulling on my headphones. All right, stop that. If you see that, you know, that's what's happening. Tara Jr., stop it. Come on. No, I don't want that. I don't like that. He's biting me now. Because he doesn't like, he wants me to pet him. That's what it is. He wants my hands completely on his body petting him. And if the hands do anything else, he's very abusive. It's okay. Biting is his love language, as Jim said. So, what was I saying? Okay. This is what I want Democrats, I want normal people, and the Democrats who are in the halls of power, who command a larger audience than I do, to start holding these Republicans to account. This is not normal. When you can't just disrupt our lives constantly with your fake panic du jour and then go about your business, and no one ever calls them out about it. Because I never hear the Democrats, or I'll talk about it on this show, but I never hear them say, what happens to the death panels? What about the death panels? You harassed us incessantly for months, years. It was like a trauma on PTSD about these fake death panels. And all of a sudden, then they're dropped. For what? For some other fake panic, manufactured outrage du jour that the Republicans are constantly churning out. So that's what I mean. They're not sincere partners in governance. If only they were, they would sit down at the table and they would have a rational argument. It wouldn't just be, commie, you're a commie. The communism will never be, America will never be a communist nation. Who says it's going to fucking be a communist nation? You're kissing Xi's ass like it's your second job, but I don't see anybody else but you opening the door, rolling out the red carpet, literally, for a communist, Chinese communist dictator. And you're saying America will never be a communist nation? Well, we don't want it to be a communist nation. We just want some fucking health care. We want our taxes to go to promote the general welfare, not the welfare of Elon effing Musk. Or you, Trader Trump, who's now $3 billion. Is it three or I heard six something. It's going to be more. You know, billions of dollars richer since taking the oath of office. How dare you? And maggots? How dare you? And you're going to tell me that's your number one issue. Trans people, who you don't understand. Leave trans people alone, you filthy maggots. You sick bastards. And then we got to hear, we got to see you and, what's her face? Gnome, right? Brian Gnome? Is it B-Y? Brian? B-Ryan? Gnome? Big Titty Brian. Right? Well, yeah, they have. He wanted to be. I have no problem with him. Do it. But we have to live with the bullshit, the hate that you foment because you don't have the courage to live an authentic life. This is Republicanism 101 right here. Right? It's all he wrote to his fetish community. And because, you know, he's, who knows? I don't know. I'm not in his head. He's probably trans. And he, I don't understand, you know, why he otherwise has this fetish, quote unquote, to have big boobs, to be called Crystal. Well, if you had the courage to come out of the closet and live your authentic life, maybe you would not be a laughingstock now and a symbol of Republican hypocrisy. And it really is sad that there's so many closet cases in the Republican Party. And it's sad, but they're not getting the help they need, and instead they're inflicting it on society, and this is what we're dealing with. We have to deal with this shit now because they're not emotionally or in any other way, morally, spiritually fit to lead a modern nation. They're not fit. They need help. Go get the help you need. But, you know, this is like what happens when you're in the closet. I can imagine he's probably, I'm just speculating, okay? So I don't know. I'm not in his head. Just knowing, having a little bit of understanding, being gay myself, and understanding about self-loathing in that department and having to come out of the closet, and it's difficult, especially when you're in a community of hate mongers. It's the Republicans who make it difficult. Now, most people are like, good for you, right? Most normal people, if somebody's trans, what do you say? Congratulations, good for you. I'm sorry to hear that you struggled for so long. What a horrible world. It's the world that makes it hard to come out of the closet. So, it's not trans people. Transgenderism is a mental illness. That fucking guy has the balls to say that, to put that up there. Like it's a fact. But this is something that the maggots keep saying now, because they don't let facts, reality, decency get in the way. So they'll just push their bullshit. Well, God made a man and a woman. Well, God also made XXY, XY, you know, all different kinds of people. And thank goodness we have evolved spiritually and mentally and intellectually and medically that we can help people be themselves in this blip of time that we're sharing together. What skin off your ass is it, you filthy maggots, if someone is happy? What fucking problem is that of yours? Oh, they want to, this is something that really gets me going, because it's cruel, it's bullying, it's abusive, and it's not just abusive to trans people, it's abusive to the entire society, especially young people, that see their maggot mother and father, or whoever. It's abusive, and it's not just abusive to trans people, it's abusive to the entire society, especially young people,

0: Right?
1: The good Christian mother is telling them, oh, my kids, I protect my kids from... Why don't you protecting your kids from nothing? I mean, what are you protecting your kids from? Being good people? Being decent people who understand that the world is complex and there are all different types of people, and that's all you say is like, oh, well, we love and support everybody. Well, everybody's different. Okay, Mom, you know, it's not the kids. You pour your bullshit on children when you pour the bigotry into their brains. All right, Junior. Oh, boy. Come on. Can you sit down? Just sit. Oh, brother. Am I wrong? Please stop me when I'm wrong. Stop me. Somebody stop me. When I'm wrong. I haven't been wrong yet, have I? I haven't been wrong since 1972. Right. And Leslie on the chat says, they are defunding vital cancer research, rolling back coal and gas emissions to appease big oil companies who donated big bucks to Trump's re-election campaign. Yeah, they're setting us up for failure everywhere we go. That's not love. Oh, you love to get back to, I mean, this is the theme of tonight's show, is maggotry is a mental disease. Maggotry is a mental disease. And I'm sick of it. I'm sick of them not getting the help they desperately need. Really, they need help. And imagine, not only will they feel better, we'll feel better, right? If they feel better, we'll feel better. Because we won't have to deal with their bullshit all the time. Their manufactured outrage. Their hate du jour. Who's going to be in the barrel this time? Who will it be? What group? What panic? What fake panic? Furries on planes? Pilots who are furries? Where are you pulling this shit out of? Your ass? Or your elbow? Who knows? You can't tell the difference. Maggots. Tommy Tuberville. How much do you have to hate yourself to vote for Tommy Tuberville? How dumb do you have to be? Do you have any self-respect? Tommy Tuberville voters. Who now? Where is Tommy Tuberville from? Let's see. I forget. Tommy Tuberville is, yes, a United States senator from where? Arizona? Yeah. Oh, he's one of these football... Oh, Arkansas. Oh, of course. Ugh. Arkansas. Another poorly run red state. He's worried about transgender pilot, not transgender, what am I talking about? Furries. How does he know this shit? Anyway, this is where it is with the maggots, you know, they fall down these cue holes and then we all have to, buckle up because it's going to be a bumpy ride through their manias. So where did you get this? It's like the Republican, who was it that said that kids were using litter boxes because they identified as cats. And this was not a thing. It did not exist. But it didn't stop this maggot from wasting America's time with it. That's all they do. They have nothing in reality to offer. That's why I don't get it. And but we heard it from the voter, from the big liars, the guy who they were talking to. This is my big issue, he said. Right? It's a big thing for me. Why don't you mind your own business?

a big thing for you. How sick is that? Jesus Christ. And it proves me right again, because I always say, and please pass it on, it takes a level of maturity to function in a free democratic society. And that kind of maturity, Republicans don't have as a lot. And that is the truth. It takes a level of maturity. It takes a level of decency. It takes a level of emotional maturity and adulting to function in a society where people are different. And you have to get along. We live in a nation of immigrants. I know maggots hate that, but that's just the reality. We're living in a nation of laws. And we have a multiracial liberal democracy. I know you hate that, maggots, but it is what it is. And that is why, with Trump and his Love Me ad, putting his face on everything, putting his face on the money, putting his face on our passports, for Christ's sake, his face on our bureaucracy, the buildings that belong to us, him putting his filthy stamp on everything is case in point that he not only hates America, he is confused by America. Everything that actually makes America great is weak to maggots, but they're the weak ones. They're the ones who lack the maturity, the decency to serve the people, to understand what a president, what the role of the president, what the office of the presidency is all about. When you run for president, you're not a dictator. And I don't care how many times or how many ads you run, dear leader, we will not love you. We will not, no person with an ounce of decency will ever love you, Traitor Trump. No person with an ounce of self-respect, love of country, an ounce of decency, no person will love you. That's it. He hates America. George Washington didn't want his face on coins. George Washington denied power. He rejected power. Not Traitor Trump. So it just goes to show you, 250 years. That's all it took. Let's see, hold on. I'm just looking something up about Arkansas. Since we're on the subject of a poorly run red state, this is the other thing that Democrats have to do. They got to call out the stupidity of MAGA-tree and how they're always wasting our time when they go on about bullshit, about trans people, about furries and nonsense. You say, there they go again with their bullshit. You see, they have nothing to offer America but distractions, for distractions from the problems they create. They deliberately create because, and that's why they will never sit at the table. They're not sincere partners in governance. We have to really accept that. I was listening to Tom Hartman earlier, and he was saying, and he had, I think it was Ro Khanna on, Representative Ro Khanna, and he's great, Ro Khanna, but he said something about, I don't know, somebody said something about Republicans, and he's like, oh, yes, this is what it was. Somebody called in and said that we should withhold the blue state dollars that keep these poorly run red states afloat if the maggots are going to target blue states, of course, and that's what they're doing. And Ro Khanna said, no, I don't believe in that. I don't believe in
I believe that we're 50 states, that we promote, you know, the general welfare, all that. I'm not opposed, okay? Here's what I'm opposed to. I'm not opposed to helping the poorly run red states, but I am opposed to letting them think that they did it themselves. It needs to be shoved down their throats. There needs to be billboards all over their poorly run red states. Exactly, right? You need to explain it to them like they're 5 years old, because they are emotionally. Only adolescents, and I'm aging them up, if they only adolescents behave like that. You know, I could do it, Ma. But they call Ma first sign of trouble. So, let's see. Arkansas. Let's see. Oh, shit. Tara. That's my cat. Hold on. I'm using Perplexity to do research. It's kind of annoying, though, sometimes. I just have to say, because I asked, or as we were talking, I said to Perplexity, I said, Arkansas is a poorly run red state. Count the ways. Give me a list. And it said that I should not say, I said it was generally counted, Arkansas is generally counted as a red state. It has voted Republican in every election since the year 2000. Republicans hold state powers. But poorly run is a political judgment, not an official category. Okay, thank you. I didn't ask you for a critique. It's a political category because it's true. I mean, it's a judgment because it's true. Arkansas is a poorly run red state. And believe it or not, it used to be a Democratic large D democratically run red state. Well, not a red state. I guess it was a purple state. Arkansas. But here's what Tommy Tuberville should be worried about. And he's not, when he's worried about bullshit like pilots wearing rabbit costumes. Poverty. Arkansas has one of the country's highest poverty rates. 15.7% of residents live below the federal poverty line, which is horrific. Seventh worst nationally. About 20.9% of Arkansas's children live in poverty. Oh, well, I thought you were all about the children. Of course they're not. Child well-being, it ranks 45th in the Kid Count Child Well-Being Index. 1 in 5 kids in Arkansas lives in poverty, and it is 44th in child poverty. Overall health, it ranks 48th in overall health. Well, we know this, that the worst states in the country, all the worst measures, it's all the poorly run red states. And that's how you have to say it. You have to add the qualifier. Maggots understood this, and when they were, even back when they were called teabaggers, that's why we have to deal with their bullshit and their outrage and their revolving faux rage manias. It's repetition. You have to say, you gotta put it like that. You gotta say, when you talk about a red state, poorly run, poorly run, poorly run. That's it. Because it's not just a political, it's not just politically correct, so to speak. It is the truth. It's the truth. We're giving credit where credit's due. We're basically giving the
the party of personal responsibility, we're letting them take responsibility for the disasters they create. So, let's see, women and children's health, it ranks dead last, Arkansas. Oh, you think Tommy Tuberville gives a shit about women and children's health? 50th, dead last. Wow. It can't get any worse. Infant mortality. Arkansas ranks 49th in infant mortality. I'm sure it's going to get worse. They'll be dead last sooner than rather than later. Maternal mortality, it ranks near the bottom. They are 48th. This is all very shit kind of statistics that Tommy Tuberville should be working on. But the people of Arkansas keep sending him back. They keep voting for him. How much do you have to hate yourself to vote for Tommy Tuberville? And this is what I'm talking about. It's about messaging. The Democrats have to get in there. We have to. Here's the thing. And when I had a conversation with Rachel Bitticoffer, and she's amazing. And I remember we were talking and saying, she said, I was like, the Democrats need to do this. Democrats need to do that. And her counter was, yes, but they need the money to do it. And the problem is when people are not happy with the Democratic Party, and I am a Democrat, of course. I'm a normal person. But what happens when the Democrats don't, if you want to, you know, they're not fighting hard enough or whatnot, that's when the voters will withhold their donations. And unfortunately, you know, the Democrats are behind in funding. Let me look this up now. Democrats behind in, I think they are, yeah. And even though the Democrats are polling better, thankfully, and things like that, the Republicans have a lot more money because they have the disgusting, greedy rich that are never satisfied. They have a sickness. It's called greed. It's a disease like any other addiction. It's never enough. I don't know how much money one fucking person needs, but that's the problem here. You know? So, yeah. Not just in Arkansas. Hold on. The Democratic as a whole. I'm looking this up. Pardon me. So let's see. Let's keep going while that looks it up. Teen births. Oh, look at that. Abstinence only is not working in Arkansas. It ranks 49th out of 50 for teen births. I can't talk. Adult health risks. It ranks 49th for adult health risks. Women who smoke and physical inactivity, and 45th for obesity. Shit, everybody's eating their feelings. That's what it is. Because they got no lifelines. They have Tommy Tuberville as a senator, and he's cutting their lifelines left and right and talking about furries. While they're trying to go to a doctor, while they're cutting their diabetes medicine in half, because, you know, that filthy Joe Biden, let's go Brandon, they couldn't vote for him, even though he made diabetes medicine, what was it, $10, $33, I don't even know, $30, but they took that all away with the big ugly bill. But they blame Joe Biden. Isn't that funny? That's how, you know, that's the other thing. And we talk about it all the time anyway, but then we mentioned it again right now during the show, how Joe Biden left the baboon a great economy. And
But it doesn't matter. Maggots won't believe it because he will keep repeating the lie, and they all do. They all repeat the lie. Oh, well, this is Joe Biden's problem. Everything's Joe Biden. Joe Biden is so powerful to these maggots. Oh, he really put us in a hole, which is such bullshit, and I'm so sick of it. That's why, you know, guys, I'm telling you, thank you for your support here, because we can't do it. I can't do it without you, and we can't get the word out without having shows like this. I know. I mean, this might be a small show. I hope maybe one day it'll be bigger with your help and support. But this is what the Republicans knew for years, that they were very clever and very crafty because they have nothing else in reality to boast about. And so they wanted, wherever the American people went, I'm sorry, I know it's cut off. I'm trying to find the fucking ECAM to fix it. And it's not. Here we go. Okay. They wanted it that wherever people went, they wanted wherever the average Joe went, Republicans wanted them to encounter their message. And so they funded YouTube shows and podcasts and things like that. And they were very clever about it, and they elevated those microphones. So, and I've often, with great annoyance, told the story of Breitbart, the Breitbart website, which, what's his face? The Mercer family gave Andrew Breitbart, Alabama. Oh, okay. Why am I saying, thank you, Jim. I just went on about it. Well, Alabama sucks too. Arkansas, how come I got Alabama? Jim on the chat is yelling at me. Thank you. I just went on. Well, that's, thank you, Jim. We'll have to do Alabama. Shit, man. Thank you, guys. Why did I get Alabama? I mean, Arkansas. Where did I get Alabama? I mean, Arkansas from. Shit. Everybody's yelling at me. But, okay, the point remains. I bet you, let's make a bet here that Alabama sucks too. Okay, Alabama sucks too. Let's look it up. Okay, yep, hey, I was right. Okay, thank you. Thank you, guys. See, it's almost like you can mix and match the poorly run red states. Alabama is another bottom tier state by a lot of the same outcome measures. It is deeply Republican controlled and ranks near the bottom nationally in overall performance, education, health, child well-being, all of the things that Arkansas also suffers from, Republican governance. 45th overall in best states, 6th from the bottom, 45th in education, 44th, 43rd in K through 12 education, 40th in healthcare. Obesity is at 39.4%, 43rd in child well-being, roughly 46,000 of Alabama children lack health insurance, and I'm sure it's worse now.
41st on the Economic Hardship Index, and that is combining poverty, income, unemployment, educational attainment, dependency, and overcrowded housing. Oh, it must really suck living there. 48th in violence, 49th in child mortality, 48th in low birth. Well, I thought, what do you mean 48th in violence? Let's go deeper into that. Let's see, what's that? Because, you know, they're always telling us how all of the blue states are like Mad Max land. Wow. Okay, let's see. 48th in violence is basically, it means that homicide and lethal violence is, come on, get to the bottom here. Alabama, it has a high ranking in, I'm trying to figure this out, homicide and lethal violence. Alabama recorded 645 homicide deaths in 2024. Its age-adjusted homicide death rate was 13 per 100,000 people. That put Alabama the third highest violent state in the country for homicide behind Mississippi and Louisiana. What do those states have in common? Republican rule. Alabama recorded 1,212 firearm deaths in 2024, homicides, suicides, accidents, and undetermined firearm deaths, which will be on your next episode of 48 Hours, I guess, undetermined. Its firearm death rate was 23.7 per 100,000 residents, roughly double the national rate. Wow, what a violent, horrible, poor, shithole, disgusting place to live with some asshole talking about furries. Why are they voting for Tommy Tuberville? Right? How much do you hate yourself to vote for the likes of Tommy Tuberville? And then you get those statistics and you keep sending the guy back into the halls of power, the guy that's cultivating these horrible statistics. He does fuck all for you. He don't give a shit about you. He wouldn't pull a hair for you. And he wastes everybody's time on the floor of the halls of Congress talking about bullshit, talking about pilots wearing bunny suits, which is not a thing. And he's got real things. He not only he robbed America of our time, he robbed America of our dignity. That's what Republicans do. What do we look like to the world? A bunch of idiots. It's like this is the kind of country that's the greatest country on earth. This is the envy of the world. You're fucking delusional. When they're talking about furries, imagine all of the actual problems that we could have discussed in the time that Tommy Tuberville was talking about furries. They're all not well. Why are they voting? Let's see what the AI says. For Tommy Tuberville. I'm just curious to see what it says. If he does fuck all for them. Let's see what it says. It's thinking. Because many Alabama voters are not evaluating Tommy Tuberville's
primarily as a performance manager for Alabama's poverty, health, schools, or gun violence. They are voting for a Republican identity. Of course. See, that's the AI. Even the AI knows. Even the super intelligence knows. Oh, God help us. Trump loyalty, cultural conservatism, which means anti-trans now, right? It used to be anti-gay. It's still anti-gay. Abortion politics, even though abortions are up in the red states, abortion rates always, the abortion rate goes up under Republican governance, and in fact, the abortion rate, come on, Tara Jr. Oops, I'm sorry. Sorry, honey. He fell over. He's okay. You okay, bud? Yes. The abortion rate goes down under Democratic policies, and the abortion rate is up since the disgusting, corrupt, and illegitimate Supreme Court overturned Roe. So, yeah, that's another thing that I try to do on the show, and it's about repetition, too, that, you know, we have to reclaim the pro-life moniker. The Republicans don't deserve it. They haven't earned it, and they are the cult of death. The GOP is a greed-centered death cult, and we got the receipts to prove it. Seriously, that's the other thing. If only they were the things they purport to be. If only they were the party of life, right? If only they were patriots. If only they were Christians. If they were patriots, we wouldn't have to put up with having a baboon's face on the money, on the passports, on the park passes, on the facade of our government buildings. If they were patriots, because then they would understand what America is supposed to be about. They would know that we're not about kings. In fact, we overthrew a king. And we had an opportunity to put another king in charge. It was offered to George Washington. There were plenty of the colonists that would have been happy having George Washington as a king. But he knew better. We were putting together a republic. And, okay, if we could keep it, we'll see. We'll see in the midterm elections if we can keep it. But everything that he does proves, everything that Trump does proves that he hates America. He is the enemy of the people. He's the enemy of the Constitution. He took an oath to the Constitution. He has violated it over and over and over. He violates it every time he opens his mouth and says that the election was stolen. He's violating it right now with this corrupt and illegitimate Supreme Court giving him the veneer of legal legitimacy. That's where we could talk about that. The ruling from the corrupt and illegitimate Supreme Court. That's Tommy Tuberville. We can get rid of him. Legally and peacefully. Not that one. Where is it? We'll close that. Oh, that's Big Titty Brian. Okay. Or Crystal, whatever. Here we go. Where is it? I can't believe it. I mean, but I can, of course. You know? The corrupt and illegitimate Supreme Court is at it again. It always does.
what they do. They're put there to give Trump's assault on the Constitution the veneer of legal legitimacy. And I'm sick of it. The corrupt and illegitimate Supreme Court must be expanded in the very least. We have to nullify this, the conservative corruption. And the Democrats have to message it. That's what I'm talking about, guys. That's why these podcasts like this one and the liberal media, this is the liberal media. You're looking at it, I know. I could use a haircut and everything and a makeup artist, but we do it anyway. We show up anyway because we believe in the show. I'm not saying we. Andrea helps. Andrea is the associate producer of Tara Buster. Jim on the chat, keeping us safe. And the other moderators, Elizabeth, thank you for being here, keeping us safe in the YouTubes, the series of tubes. And everyone on the Substack. That's what I'm talking about, with we. Not the royal we, but try to, you know, repeat, get the message out about the progressive solutions that built the middle class, but also the progressive solutions that are going to save this country again. America is a progressive experiment. Never forget that we're the ones carrying the mantle of the revolution, and we're the ones that, once again, have to save it from the conservative onslaught. Conservatism is a fundamentally undemocratic ideology, and they don't like democracy. They can only take it to a point. And we saw that on January 6th. They will overthrow the government itself. They don't get their way. We saw it in Jim Crow, in the Jim Crow South. They don't like democracy. That of, by, and for the people. Which people? Them. That's it. It's all about them. So that's what I'm talking about. They lack the maturity to function in America, and they haven't been raised right, I guess. It's very difficult to keep dragging this albatross around our national necks, just having to drag it into decency. And trust me, every time we take a leap forward, it's the maggots, it's the conservatives, the teabaggers, whatever they call themselves in that period of time, they're the ones lining up first in line to take advantage of it. Just like with Obamacare. Oh, they all love their pre-existing conditions protections now. That's why all the maggots had to go out there, the Republican politicians, and go on about how we will always protect your pre-existing conditions. Fuck you. You never did, and you never will. You did it. You're doing it now because that's what the dumbasses who vote for you are crying for. But in the meantime, here in reality, you're voting to overturn Obamacare more than 60 times and counting. So what do you think is protecting your pre-existing conditions? You see what I'm saying, right? They simultaneously, while they're telling the dumbasses that they'll protect their pre-existing conditions and we'll always protect, you never did. You voted against Obamacare, and you're voting against it now. Where do you think? Oh, I'm so sick of it. I'm so sick of the stupidity. And that's why we have to repeat, and get the word out, and do these shows, and make sure that when somebody goes online, they encounter this show, or another show like it. Hal's show, Boston Brian, Liberal Dan, they encounter the message, right? For real, right, Andrea? It's true.
Because that's how we're going to win. That's why the maggots are all obsessed with trans people. No one told them about trans people. They didn't know fucking shit all about trans people. They left trans people alone because they're less than 1% of the population. And who knew, right? Until maggots started harping on it. They needed a distraction. They needed something to distract the idiots, the useless idiots, when they were stripping them and cutting their lifelines and robbing them blind, making it worse, making sure they were lower and lower on the ladder of economic anything, mobility. So they had to, they weren't getting the same bang for their buck out of hate and gaze, so they had to go with, they were like trans people. Oh yeah, trans people, they're perfect for our hate focused, the hate focused du jour. Right? They're less than 1% of the population. They don't have the same economic ability to fight back like the traditional gays, like the old fashioned gays. And they tick all the boxes about women and men and... Oh my lordy, that's the end of the Progressive Voices part of the show, but we have more show. YouTube.com/CFAChannel/TowerBuster and on the TowerBuster Substack, Political Voices Substack, We Will Win. And on APS Radio and APS Radio News, We Will Win. We're on the right side of history, decency, dignity, democracy, humanity. Remember, become a patron at patreon.com/TaraDevlin. We stick together, we win. And I need your help. So, if you can become a patron, now's the time to do it. For my keeping the lights on in TaraBuster Studios, but I could also use the validation, I guess. I don't know. It gets lonely at the bottom sometimes. You ever know? You know that? It's lonely at the bottom of the liberal media. It's lonely. The liberal media is a lonely, lonely endeavor. I'm just kidding. Where were we? Oh yeah, the corrupt and illegitimate Supreme Court. Why am I clicking around here? I lost our place. This is what really pissed me off today when it came in, but I wasn't surprised, even though I'm infuriated. So today, this is the story, September 25th, right? It's still September 25th. The Supreme Court, this is a summary, granted the Trump maladministration an emergency stay that allows a modified federal voter verification system called SAVE to operate while litigation continues. The Trump maladministration expanded SAVE in 2025 to connect it with the Social Security Administration records, including data involving Social Security numbers, and to permit bulk searches by state and local officials. The court's unsigned majority, this is what they do, the unsigned majority ruling, and it was the six conservatives, the six fascists, said a 1996 immigration statute likely permits the information sharing. Justice Ketanji Brown Jackson dissented, joined by the other normal justices, Sonia Sotomayor and Elena Kagan, warning that the court made a consequential statutory ruling without a full briefing, or oral arguments, and ignored evidence to harm lawful voters. All of the lower courts, of course, threw this shit out because the Trump maladministration is trying to do all that they can to cause chaos and foment
chaos and kick as many people off the voting rolls as they can, even though elections are the purview of the states. So who the fuck are these corrupt and illegitimate flunkies to give the fucking insurrectionists access to a voter for some kind of database that has already proven to kick American citizens off of the voting rolls, not illegals. They didn't find one effing illegal, okay? But this is the corrupt and illegitimate Supreme Court. They don't need to sign a ruling. They don't need to hear oral arguments or get a briefing. They gotta give, they're greasing the wheels on the road to fascism. That's their job. That's why they shoved them on there. That's why the gravedigger of American democracy, Moscow Mitch McConnell, shoved them on there with the, well, and Trump. And these filthy Republicans that hate this country. Do you see what I'm saying? They don't play by the rules. Democracy runs on an agreement. We have to agree on the set of rules. What's the Constitution? Except a set of agreements that people fought, bled, and died for. But they don't give a shit. Though they sure love to give those stolen valor salutes, but they don't care about the sacrifice that actual patriots made, not for traitor Trump or the rich, for democracy, for the general welfare. That's what gets me nuts. Never forget that, you know, they talk about the greatest generation, but never forget that the greatest generation voted for FDR's New Deal, his socialist New Deal, in four landslide elections. And in other words, the greatest generation were democratic socialists, I guess. They voted to tax the rich. They voted to keep the 90% top marginal tax rate. That's the greatest generation. They fought fascism abroad, and they promoted the general welfare at home. They not only fought fascism abroad, but their voting record, giving FDR and the Democratic Party the power to transform this country, to tax the rich, to regulate corporations. They had a 35% unionized workforce that the Republicans destroyed. Starting with Reagan. Now we have, what are we, 5% unionized workforce? What do we expect? The Republicans hate unions. They hate democracy. They hate democracy at large, and they hate democracy in the workplace. They don't want you to have a voice. That's what's happening here. So they want to kick people off the rolls. They don't care if they're stealing your vote. They don't care if you're a veteran of anything. That if you wore the uniform, unlike Traitor Trump, who loves those salutes, fucking drives me mad. Jesus Christ. Hold on. Yeah, so what's the SAVE Act? The SAVE Act is the Systemic Alien Verification for Entitlements. Eat shit and die, legally and peacefully. Legally and peacefully. Be nice. Be nice. Database. I'm serious. No harm. No political violence. We're not maggots. Was created in 1986 to help verify eligibility for certain public benefits. States have used it for voter verification since 2005. What Trump changed? A March 2025 executive order instructed the DHS and the Social Security Administration to build systems for citizenship verification of registered voters and people
registering to vote because they have every intention of fucking with our elections. Because they can't win legitimately on the field of ideas. They cannot face a political opponent on the field of ideas. They have to kick people off the rolls. They have to prevent people from voting. They don't care if they hold power legitimately, just like the corrupt and illegitimate Supreme Court. And that's why I keep saying the Democrats have to say that. We want to expand the court. We have to message it. It is not a poorly run, it's not a red state. It's a poorly run red state. It's not the Supreme Court. It's the corrupt and illegitimate Supreme Court. And then when the corporate media goes, what? Corrupt and illegitimate? Because that's what they will do when Democrats start speaking up and standing up for themselves. They roll over whenever Trump does whatever the fuck he wants to do. Lies. He just lies every time he opens his hole and abuses the American experiment. So we have to message the corrupt and illegitimate Supreme Court because that's what they are. They are corrupt and illegitimate. Moscow Mitch called them, every single one of them, Gorsuch, Amy Coney Barrett, Justice I Like Beer, all of them, the four that traitor Trump put on there. And then you have Alito and Thomas who are corrupt. Oh, he's the one he liked. What, Alito? And they take these vacations from billionaires. None of them. Oh, I didn't think I was supposed to report that. That's what Thomas says. Thomas, who is so deeply fucked in the head, he hates himself. And there's something bizarre. And he's married to an insurrectionist. They both are married to insurrectionists. After, as we know, we had Alito on tape talking about, how we have to win over them, like this fucking Christian nationalist bullshit. These people are bugging out. They are fucking fucked up and they're incapable of functioning in a democracy. And Alito's wife, he blamed his wife, right? When Biden was elected, they flew their flag upside down. And then they had this other appeal to heaven flag, which is some Christian nationalist bullshit. Could you imagine? So let's play the game. Could you imagine if Ketanji Brown Jackson, who has a resume that is heads and tails above, it is the moon and the stars to their fucking dirtbags on the ground, experience and education and acumen and intelligence. Oh, but that's what you got to be a black justice, right? You got to be 50,000 times better and for them to even look at you. But so could you imagine if Ketanji Brown Jackson on the day after traitor Trump was elected, despite receiving fewer votes, but that she was put on the court after that. But could you imagine if Ketanji Brown Jackson was flying a Black Lives Matter flag or something of the sort outside her house, or any one of them, if Elena Kagan Sonia Sotomayor, if they were flying No Kings flags outside their home, that's the equivalent. But they don't do that because they have respect, I guess, for the office, and that it's not supposed to be political. You're supposed to not give the whiff of politics, but they don't care. They'll fucking go speak
at the Federalist Society. They're all from the Federalist Society. They get caught on tape talking about we got to overthrow and over them, like they're fighting a battle, which is shut the fuck up. They're trying to destroy the grand experiment in liberal democracy. That's what they're doing. But okay, that's Alito and Thomas, who are corrupt like the baboon, who, I mean, they all are. Oh my God, I can't even, there's so many things going on in my head right now about, like, Alito and Thomas, just all the examples. Oh God, like, I remember when Thomas was complaining about his salary. Oh, you poor bitch. They make like $20,000, no, $20,000, $200,000. They should make $20,000. And he was like, oh, you know, you can't live on that. Go fuck yourself. You don't have to be a Supreme Court justice, Clarence. You can go and go into private practice. You could be a lawyer. You could be a judge. You could be a lawyer. You could do your own firm. You don't have to be a justice. It's supposed to be a service. But no, he's fucking complaining about the salary. Oh, they're all so put upon, aren't they? And, okay, but then you get to the rest of the corrupt and illegitimate Supreme Court, who Gorsuch, Amy Coney Barrett, Justice I Like Beer, who, could you imagine, let's just go play the game again, if Ketanji Brown Jackson, during her hearing, banged on the table and screamed, I like beer, okay? Are you fucking kidding me? And all of them, they are corrupt. But because what happened was Moscow Mitch McConnell invited them to a coup, one after the other. First it was Gorsuch. And everybody after Merrick Garland, Merrick the Meek, Merrick the Mild, is corrupt and illegitimate. If they had any decency, they would have got to, fuck this guy. Oh my God. Why do you have a chat room if you don't answer questions? Well, because I got 5 chat rooms going and I'm talking, bitch. Sorry, it's not you. This ain't Groovy Hot Rod Show. Politics this, politics blah, blah, blah, blah. This is what he says. Can we talk about bees? Go fuck. That's why we're not answering you. Andrea, you know what to do. Come on, man. You know. Oh, my God. You see what I got to deal with? And thank you, Shaolin Warrior, on the chat, on the Twitch chat, telling this person, please, don't ever return. You're right. Politics this. Politics go. There's many other streams happening right now. You can fucking hang out there. There's people playing video games, and we're talking about politics here. That's what we do. We're not talking about you. Can we talk about bees? I wish we could. I wish, bitch, but we're in a fucking coup, in case you haven't noticed. Maybe we can get back to bees once we legally and peacefully get rid of the fascism. I would love that. That was the whole point of the grand experiment in liberal democracy, right? That's why people fought, bled, and died. They did it. So they would hope that their progeny. Thank you, Andrea. Banned. All right. But they did it. So their posterity, for themselves and their posterity, could have a better life, better circumstances. This shit's supposed to be like set it and forget it. We vote for representatives, and then they go into the halls of power, and we pay our taxes, and they
come up with compromises of how these taxes and programs get distributed, and some goes to defense, some goes to education, some goes to the infrastructure, some go to caring for people, some goes to, you know, all that kind of stuff. That's the way it's supposed to run. You're not supposed to, and that's what happens when you have a sincere partner in government. Goes to, you know, all that kind of stuff. That's the way it's supposed to run. You're not supposed to, and that's what happens when you have a

Republican Party legally and peacefully. There's no redeeming it. It must go the way of the Whigs. It must dissolve and disintegrate. And all the Republicans, I don't know why anybody votes for them. You got to be sick. You got to be like Big Titty Brian, like fucked up in a secret. And, you know, with tons of secrets. And, you know, what will happen then is because I'm very glad that Nancy Pelosi is, you know, whatever. She did her part. She's not the speaker. And because she used to drive me crazy when she would say, Republicans, take back your party. The American people need a Republican Party that's done so much good for the country. I know it by heart because she said it so often. And I would lose my shit all the time. And I would call her office and say, can you give me one fucking thing that they did? Why are you saying that? It's like the Democrats have they're more invested in rehabbing the Republican Party than the Republicans themselves. And I would say, you know, of course they never got back to me, but I just would ask, can you, when you're saying that, can you give us an example? Because the fact is, they have never done a single thing for the people of this country, the Republican Party. They have never passed a bill that helps people, that promotes the general welfare, that invests in the future, that invests in the working class, that gives people a better life. Not a one. And I don't care if they call it the Big Beautiful Bill or the Jobs, Jobs, Jobs Act. It's none of that. The Big Beautiful Bill is as ugly a thing as anyone can imagine. It's evil. That's why they called it beautiful. Just like the Jobs, Jobs, Jobs Act that they passed. That's what they do. They name it shit. And you're supposed to be like, well, it's jobs. I remember having an argument with somebody online once, and I said, that? What have Republicans ever done for the working class? And she sent me, oh, the Jobs, Jobs, Jobs Act. Well, listen, are you that dumb? Then what's in the Jobs, Jobs, Jobs? Funny enough, the Jobs, Jobs, Jobs Act makes jobs, jobs, jobs go away. And it pays you less and makes the bosses boot on your neck. It's all a scam. They are scam artists. So, okay, to get back to the corrupt and illegitimate Supreme Court, when the corrupt and illegitimate, when Moscow Mitch McConnell calls up Gorsuch and invites him to a coup, and what do you say when somebody invites you to a coup? Usually, if you're a patriot, you say, no thanks. Right? Like when Traitor Trump called up Brad Raffensperger, I have a hard time with that. He said, no thanks. Even though he was a Republican, he's not a hero. Really. You know? He's not really, you know, whatever he is. He's not always a reliable vote for decency and democracy, but he wouldn't quite go the coup, the full coup. He didn't do the full coup. So, but when Moscow Mitch McConnell calls up Gorsuch, and says, hey, you want to come to a coup? If Gorsuch had any decency, what he would have said was, no, I'm not participating in this corruption of a process. You should have hearings with Gorsuch. I mean, with Merrick the Meek. And in my dreams, and I was talking about this with Roxanne Kincaid when we were filling in for Mike Malloy. Might have heard it, maybe. That's why I'm saying it. But we were discussing this, and what Obama, these are the Democrats, right? This is, I hope the new breed of Democrat
won't be like the old breed of

Democrat, like Obama, who, when Moscow Mitch McConnell said, we're not having a hearing, we will not be hearing your nomination or whatever the hell, what Obama should have said was, oh, well, it's not written in stone that you must advise and consent me. I guess since you don't want to do it, then you've abdicated that role, and I'm putting I'm putting Merrick the Meek on the bench. And you don't like it? Fucking sue me. Okay? But here's Merrick the Meek. He's sworn in. He's a new Supreme Court justice. F you. Sue me. And that's what should have happened. And I hope the Democrats moving forward are more like that, if anything. This period of time has taught us that, as Trader Trump, you know, what do you think they would do? And do you think that, let's get back. Then Neil Gorsuch said, sure, I'll go to your coup. And now he's sitting on the bench. And what do the Democrats do? They say, oh, well, I guess he's Justice Gorsuch now. And, oh, well, blah, blah, blah. Even though he's corrupt and illegitimate. And that's what drives me insane. Because you have to message that. You have to remind the American people. But if you're just laying down and rolling over, oh, well, Justice Gorsuch, then, of course, the American people are going to do that. Or a lot of them are, not me. I just find it disgusting. So everyone after that, Brett Kavanaugh, unfit. They're all unfit. Screaming. Could you imagine? Ketanji Brown Jackson screaming, revenge of the Clintons. This is a fucking this is not normal. Revenge of the Clintons? What an embarrassment to our country to have this fucking asshole on the bench who was part of the Monica Lewinsky. Oh, that's the revenge of the Clintons. Well, you're getting revenge of the Clintons because a very brave woman came out and said, Brett Kavanaugh and his pal sexually assaulted me. This is who he is. And then he's fucking crying like a bitch. Right? Could you imagine a Democrat? See, it's different rules for Republicans. It is different rules. Yes, squeaky and boopy and bropky in my calendar and revenge of the Clintons. And yeah, I like beer. We like beer, boys and girls. We all liked beer. We hung out. We like beer. There was no investigation. I don't remember the exact number, but there were a lot of tips to the FBI line. They were supposed to investigate Brett Kavanaugh, but they disappeared down the memory hole and the rabbit hole. I guess they're with the furries on the fucking plane now. I don't know. But we also didn't get an answer to who paid off Brett Kavanaugh's debt, right? He had hundreds of thousands of dollars in credit card debt, Brett Kavanaugh, that was mysteriously wiped away, disappeared. And we don't know who paid it. We didn't get an answer to that. But, you know, the Democrats, we're moving on, I guess. We're looking forward, not behind. And I know it's a mountain. It's a mountain of shit. But I wonder if Chuck Schumer has this fortitude to deal with it. I don't think he does. So he's the one that was like, oh well, Justice Gorsuch, Justice Kavanaugh, oh well. And then of course Amy Coney Barrett, handmaid, couldn't even wait
till Ruth Bader Ginsburg's body was in the ground before she jumped over her and fucking took her seat because she couldn't wait to send women to die and bleed out in parking lots because criminalizing abortion doesn't reduce the abortion rate. How hard is that to say, Democrats? How hard is that to say? What, will they listen to my show every now and then and take some of these talking points, please? Right? Because criminalizing abortion, you know, I'm not just saying I'm pro-choice. That's wonderful. The maggots will go, you're choosing to kill a baby. That's their response to it. What it is no, you're not pro-life. You're pro-birth. You're pro-control. Because criminalizing abortion does not reduce the abortion rate. Boom. The fact that the American people don't know that, they don't know that fact. Criminalizing abortion does not reduce the abortion rate. In fact, there's not just studies that have been done. We can see it happening right now in our country because the abortion rate is up. And in counties and places where Republicans have criminalized abortion, most especially. And we have data and real world examples from all over the world that validate that criminalizing abortion does not reduce the abortion rate. And in fact, what reduces the abortion rate is economic, health care, living wages, retirement security, education, everything Republicans vote against. So anybody truly pro-life, if your big issue is abortion, anybody truly pro-life would vote Democratic. And that is the truth. Otherwise, you're a hypocrite. And your policies, you must love abortion because your policies create so many of them. I'm just tired of it. If only the Republicans were everything they pretend to be, you know, if they hated abortion, women wouldn't be bleeding out in parking lots. They would be able to get health care. We would have health care. We would have education, living wages. We would have the upward mobility that everything that Republicans stand for, stand against. Every policy that they promote is against the general welfare, the upward mobility, the education, the investing in the American people, in the future of America, of our, I mean, what do you think? What they are setting us up for failure everywhere. We have to get this country back, like, fast. And we have to start in the midterms. Everybody better make sure that you're registered to vote, that they're not fucking you over, they're not kicking you off the rolls. You got to do whatever you can do to get as many people to the polls. So, yeah, they're all corrupt and illegitimate, the six conservative so-called justices. If only they were conservative. Please. So, yeah, this whole SAVE Act is bullshit. It's another excuse for Republicans to cry foul, to cry the boy who cried stolen election. That's Trump. That's traitor Trump. Every election is stolen that he didn't win, which is plenty of them. Jesus, Mary and Joseph, right? But, yeah, unbelievable. And let me see the time. Oh, brother, we only have a couple of minutes, but yeah, as they're doing this bullshit with the save list, which is already proven to be riddled
with mistakes and proves that it's everything that we say it is. It's just a way to cause chaos so they can cry foul in the election. And I thought we were supposed to fuck with elections, right? Like we're 90 days, we're less than 90 days. That's what the Republicans on the corrupt and illegitimate Supreme Court would say when we would try to stop the filthy fascist Republicans from like gerrymandering or throwing out maps and doing things that fuck people over. And then they say, oh no, we can't do that. You have to have the whatever policy it is that favors Republicans, because less than 90 days from the election, so we can't touch it. But this is the big lie, and it's never stopped. Trump has lied since he came down the escalator about elections. I will only accept the result of the election if I win. Shame on him. And then, oh, love me, love me, love me, and put his face everywhere. We will never love you, traitor Trump. You're a traitor. America doesn't love dictators. You will never be loved. You will always be reviled by patriots, for time immemorial, time infinity. That's it. Stop me when I'm wrong.

0: 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I know you can do it, but, you know, if you can do for money, that helps. I'm trying to keep the lights on. I'm trying to keep the show going, trying to keep the... I'm trying to make more shows, you know? And I can only do it with you guys. We can't do it alone. And there's a lot of work that goes into the show, whether you believe it or not. Everything, you know, costs money. Not the Substack. I mean, I just saw Andrea posting links to Substack. Thank you so much for doing that, Andrea, on the Twitch chat. But the eCam, the Restream, you know, and everything else. It is a labor of love. I hope to be able to continue to do it. 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It matters. It means a lot. And then, of course, you can become a member of the YouTubes, the series of tubes. 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So I appreciate that. Thank you, everyone, for your support and sharing the show. And we're trying to get better guests. I mean, all our guests are great. But the more subscribers we have, it's easier to get more guests, let's put it that way. So we do have great guests on the show, like Brad Bannon from Deadline DC, Pollster. That was a good show the other day. I got a lot of good feedback when Brad Bannon was on. That was good. He was great, of course, and it always is. And John Fugelsang's been on the show. Ron Placone has been on. Who else? Nick Parrow from the Anti-Fascist Book Club. Steve Masick from Project Censored. Charles Derber, prolific author. He's amazing. Poppy Champlin, of course. Fan favorite. Doc Adams, who will be back on hopefully soon. And Alan Lichtman is coming on Tuesday, author Alan Lichtman. On Thursday, we'll have Lee Papa, Rude Pundit, will be coming on. That'll be great. And stay tuned for more. More. How do you like it? And yes, that's right. Thank you, Andrea. I will be on the Bob Seska show coming up on October 7th. It's on the calendar. So that's cool. And hopefully I'll be back on Stephanie Miller and John Fugelsang, hopefully. John Fugelsang will be coming back soon. And Boston Brian will be back. Hal Sparks will be back. Okay, and there you go, and more. So yeah, thank you guys. Yes, Nicole Sandler, we should reach out to her. That's right, you need Nicole Sandler on your show, Errol says. Can we reach out to her, Andrea? Nicole Sandler. Where's Poppy? I got to talk to Poppy because I tried to, well, I don't know if you were here when she tried to come on the show, last time. It was bad because she fucking couldn't, we couldn't get it to work. It's Poppy. It's Poppy. Something is up. She couldn't get, it's, I don't understand. I don't understand. She couldn't get something to work. And I have to, I really do have to work on that with her. And we have to get other, we tried to get JoJo from Jurors, we'll get her. But we had to fix that too. Make sure that her audio is working. But that's true. It was, well, it's only happened with JoJo. I think that JoJo, like, didn't click something on her side, but with Poppy, it was her headphones. So, we got to fix that. And I'm trying to get Mike Malloy on the show. He will be on the show. It's just, we got, I don't know if it's going to, if it'll be with the video. I was trying, he can't get the fucking video to work. I mean, I don't know. So I might get him on and put up a, like a on the phone graphic. But either way, it's better to see. It's better to have people's faces, but you know, you do what you can do. And we'll get others on the show. Who else? We've had some good guests. Every guest is good. What are you talking about? Not some. That's a horrible way to say it. Because I love and appreciate all the guests that come on the show. Like Olivia Troy we've had on the show. That's fucking good. She's amazing. Right? That's pretty amazing. That I can't, I could, I'm still in disbelief that Olivia Troy came on this show. That says a lot about her. Very nice person. And, oh, Richard Chu? Fuck me. What the hell? Damn. Yeah. We've had a lot of great guests. Allison Butler. She's from Project Censored. Oh no, what am I talking about? I'm getting her mixed up. Allison Butler is an author. She wrote Judgment of The Judgment of Gender. Who is Charles Derber? Ellie Leonard. We'll get her back. Tom Hartman. Hello, he's been on the show. I gotta reach out to him. He's got a new book. Every time I hear him talk about his book, I'm like, I have to reach out and ask him to come on. All right, there you go. That's enough palaver. I got to go to bed. I'm tired. I feel kind of sick. I feel like I'm getting a cold. So, thank you guys. Thank you for everything. Yes. Allison Gill would be great. Yeah. Andrea, you're writing this down? Don't forget Randy Rhodes? And Brett Breaks Things? Brett Breaks Things. I don't know Brett Breaks Things. I like that. Brett Breaks Things. We'll look into that. I don't know if Randy Rhodes is doing any interviews, unfortunately. I think she's back on Substack. I do follow her. She's amazing and a hero of mine. All right. Susie's dropping out. It's time to wrap it up. I gotta go to bed. All right, my friends, thank you for hanging out. I hope you enjoyed hanging out tonight on our Friday night show. You have your marching orders. Thank you, J.D. Christie, for your super chat right under the gate. I was going to say, there's no super chats, and I guess I won't take it personally, but then I guess J.D. Christie read my mind here. And thank you for your emoji of the black cat. That I appreciate. Yes, what about Mike Malloy? I'll talk to Mike Malloy this week and get him on the show. We'll talk about it. We'll talk about it. I sent him a camera. That's what happened, too. Because he didn't have a camera, like, that was working. Or one that, I don't know, it was a big to-do. And I'll try. I was trying. We'll get him on, one way or another. Either he'll be audio only, or we'll get him with the camera to work. That'll be amazing. He's fucking amazing. He's great. All right. Thank you for hanging out. Anybody else you think of, let me know. And Chick, right? Confera. What am I talking about? I don't want to leave anybody out. We got to get Chick back. Because we're going to watch that show if we get permission. Confera, not Confera. What am I talking about? Confera. I have problems with names sometimes. Yeah, all right. I love you. Thank you for hanging out, everybody. Remember what I tell you. Be safe. Be cool. Thank you, everybody. We will win. We will win. Make sure you're registered and all that. We got a lot of work to do. We're on the right side of... Oh, and Bob Seska's been on this show. Right? So, he's been on. We're on the right side of history, decency, dignity, democracy, humanity. We stick together. We win. Thank you so much for hanging out. My name is Tara Devlin. I will see you on Tuesday. And I will... also see you on the Substack. In the meantime, remember Tuesday, Alan Lichtman. Okie dokie. I'll see you soon.
1: Welcome to Between the Lines, presenting news and analysis of critical issues affecting our communities, the nation, and the world. I'm Scott Harris. This week we present Sarah Kendzior, a journalist and best-selling author who assesses the state of the nation under Donald Trump's relentless authoritarian onslaught and what we can expect if the Democrats take back control of the House, the U.S. Senate, or both. Dr. Lynn Goldman, professor of environmental and occupational health at George Washington University, who talks about the dangers of the Trump regime's repeal of power plant emission regulations and what's being done to oppose it, and Miranda Bogan of the Center for Democracy and Technology, who examines the potential danger of increasingly powerful artificial intelligence systems and growing calls for slowing down development and regulation. But first, we begin with a summary of some of the week's underreported news stories.
2: South America is reducing hunger faster than any other region in the world. New figures from the UN Food and Agriculture Organization show the share of South Americans facing food insecurity has fallen by roughly one-third since 2020. Brazil has led much of the progress, joining Chile and Guyana among countries where chronic hunger has fallen below the threshold used to track countries on the UN's World Hunger Map. The Economist credited the late leftist Venezuelan president Hugo Chavez for establishing state-subsidized supermarkets. Argentina's progressive presidents Néstor and Cristina Kirchner funded comedores populares, or soup kitchens, for the public good. Brazilian President Luiz Inácio Lula da Silva's Bolsa Família program, which provides income support to ensure children attend school and receive vaccinations, has become a model for social safety net programs across the continent. But major challenges remain. The climate crisis, crop failures, and the potentially powerful El Niño threaten future food supplies. Despite those challenges, UN officials say South America has a realistic chance of becoming the first major world region to eliminate hunger by 2030. A controversial 900-mile oil pipeline across East Africa is nearing completion despite years of opposition from environmental and human rights groups. According to the Yale Environment 360 blog, the East African Crude Oil Pipeline, or EACOP, will carry oil from two fields near Uganda's Lake Albert to an export terminal on Tanzania's east coast. One of those projects, operated by French energy giant Total, extends into Murchison Falls National Park, a major wildlife refuge and important elephant migration corridor. Environmental groups that filed a legal challenge in London seeking to halt the pipeline project warn that oil development threatens wildlife, waterways, and communities along the pipeline's route. The project crosses more than 10,000 subsistence farms and dozens of protected areas. The oil exported through EACOP could ultimately produce an estimated 379 million metric tons of carbon dioxide over the project's 25-year lifespan, exacerbating the climate crisis. Ugandan President Yoweri Museveni argues the oil industry will generate jobs, investment, and economic growth. But critics question how much local communities will benefit because the oil is initially destined for export. The oil drilling and pipeline project has affected more than 100,000 people amid allegations of unfair compensation, intimidation, harassment, and abuse of people living in its path. The proposed 650-mile Bridger oil pipeline expansion project, planned to be built across Montana and Wyoming, hit a regulatory roadblock after Montana officials withdrew a key waiver granted to the developer. The Bridger pipeline, nicknamed Keystone Light, is a smaller version of the Keystone XL pipeline canceled by President Biden in 2021. The Bridger project would carry dirty high-sulfur Canadian tar sands oil from Alberta to Cushing, Oklahoma. The Trump administration has expedited the project's federal environmental review and granted a cross-border permit, with construction proposed to begin as early as July 2027. Montana's Department of Environmental Quality reversed course after the environmental law group Earth Justice challenged its decision to allow the Bridger pipeline owner to omit financial, economic, and baseline environmental information from its permit application. The state agency now says the company must provide that information before the permitting process can move forward. Critics argue that the earlier waiver was designed to keep the public in the dark on the project's potential harmful impacts. This week's news summary was compiled by Bob Nixon. For Between the Lines, I'm Anna Manzo.

0: Since his re-election in November 2024, Donald Trump has been back in the White House for over 20 months. Every single day since his return to the presidency, his administration has launched a torrent of alarming actions that directly attack democratic institutions, free speech, the Constitution, environmental and corporate regulation, public health, the rule of law, ethics, and human rights, targeting hundreds of thousands of immigrants for violent assault and deportation, while engaging in brazen acts of unprecedented corruption. With Trump's relentless authoritarian onslaught, a large cross-section of Americans are angry, depressed, and feeling overwhelmed, with many tuning out the news, or over time gradually accepting this madness as normal. But there are also literally millions across the country who are actively protesting Trump's policies, his cruel ICE raids, his reckless war in Iran, his irrational tariffs, and his active plot to subvert the outcome of this November's election. Your reporter spoke with Sarah Kendzior, a journalist, anthropologist, and researcher who's the best-selling author of several books, including her latest, The Last American Road Trip, a memoir, and is the former co-host of the popular Gaslit Nation podcast. Here she assesses the state of the nation and what we can expect if the Democrats take back control of the House, the U.S. Senate, or both.
1: You know, we have had 10 years of Trump, and the Biden interlude was really Trump and his backers continuing to operate behind the scenes because they were never punished, even for open acts of sedition in January 2021. So this has just been nonstop kind of bad news for a decade, and then you add in things like AI technology, climate catastrophes, you know, all of these other factors, which of course Trump and his administration are doing nothing to stop. They're trying to exacerbate them, and you know, it is very overwhelming. I think there's a big difference between expecting the worst and accepting it. I think it's normal and rational to expect Trump and his backers to do the worst possible things for America, the worst things for ordinary average Americans. But that doesn't mean you accept it. It doesn't mean that you kick back and, you know, sort of shrug and say, well, you know, I accept this abuse of migrants. I accept this abandonment of the next generations and so forth. You know, you have to retain your moral core. And I wrote an essay about that a decade ago called We're Heading Into Dark Times, you know, that gives advice about how to, you know, to keep that moral core. And one thing I recommended people do is just keep a diary, like write down every day what lines you wouldn't cross, what values you maintain no matter what. And that way, even when you feel, you know, shook up and panicked, you still have a sense of who you are within this broader struggle.
0: Sarah, if the Democrats take control of the House or the Senate or both, they face an enormous challenge of reconstructing our broken nation's democratic institutions. They probably won't get a chance to really do that until they have a trifecta, the House, Senate, and the White House, maybe the following year in 2028. Democrats aren't very good at accountability. We've seen failure after failure with George W. Bush. There was never any Democratic Party effort for accountability about mass surveillance or torture. In the case of Donald Trump, Merrick Garland, the attorney general under Joe Biden, he waited 2.5 years to prosecute Trump after the January 6th insurrection that killed a bunch of people and, of course, was a blatant attempt to overthrow the elected U.S. government. Democrats back in power in Congress, what do you think?
1: I mean, I think a lot of them are in on it, like not most of the Democrats, but definitely the top ones. I think they're in hock to their donors, in particular AIPAC, Silicon Valley donors, fossil fuel donors. You know, a lot of them overlap directly with the Republicans. You know, you have the same lobbying groups and the same corporations paying off everybody on both sides of the aisle so that there isn't any true representation. And, you know, again, it's like people forget, like the Democrats did actually win in 2020, and they got the House, the Senate, and the presidency, and then they failed to enact even their most basic campaign promises. I mean, one I'll never forget is just, you know, that they resolved to protect the Postal Service. That was a major issue because Louis DeJoy had tried to tamper with the election. And then when Biden, you know, replaced people on the Board of Governors that, you know, selects who's in charge of the Postal Service, he picked people that would protect DeJoy. So this whole situation we're having now with mail-in ballots and the legitimacy of the election and whether Trump is going to, you know, start to claim that, that votes are illegitimate because of it, all could have been prevented had Biden just fulfilled his campaign promise on the most basic thing, like the Postal Service. But they didn't do it. They had 2 years to get this stuff done, and they failed. And I think that because the Republicans are so overtly horrible, there is a good chance that Democrats will win, including in places they haven't won in a long time. But that shouldn't really be seen as an endorsement of the Democrats as much as just, you know, real fear and hatred of the Republicans, because they just, they don't follow through. They have this constant rotating villain that just, you know, switches sides. It was like Joe Lieberman when I was younger, so, you know, Connecticut shout out there. Now it's John Fetterman. It was Kristen Sinema. You know, there's always one who just switches, and then you end up with like a 51-49 vote, and it doesn't pass, and it's a mess. And so I kind of wonder who that person will be. It's very frustrating. I sometimes think the greatest success will be more in governors or mayors or people who can issue, you know, direct orders and get direct results, like the way Mamdani has been doing in New York. And, you know, obviously he has his flaws too, but it seems like he moves at a much faster pace without a lot of this nonsense that the, you know, Biden folks especially did. Like, remember the Senate parliamentarian? Like, suddenly all these characters come out of the woodwork whenever anyone has a good idea, and they're like, no, impossible. That can never happen. And then everybody's like, you know, what did I vote for? Like, why did I spend all this time? You know, I've heard this from volunteers. Like, why did I spend all this time volunteering to campaign for people and help them for free when they are no desire to help me and they're doing nothing to stand up to all this red tape and bureaucracy either? So
0: that was Sarah Kendzior, a journalist and best-selling author of The Last American Road Trip, a memoir. Find a link to her Substack newsletter and related analysis and commentary by visiting our Between the Lines website at btlonline.org. In February, the Trump administration's Environmental Protection Agency finalized its rescission of the 2009 greenhouse gas endangerment finding, which cleared the way for their September 14th elimination of regulations that limit planet-warming emissions from coal and gas-fired power plants. This move repeals the Biden-era rules that required existing coal and new gas plants to capture at least 90% of their carbon emissions. The now-overturned regulations also tighten restrictions on coal plants' release of mercury and other toxic metals, which pose significant health challenges, especially to children and pregnant women. Trump's actions are part of the Project 2025 playbook, the Heritage Foundation's blueprint for rolling back environmental protections, women's rights, civil rights, and other federal regulations protecting people from the predations of the fossil fuel industry, tech bros, and the billionaire class in general. Between the Lines' Melinda Tuhu spoke with Dr. Lynn Goldman, professor of environmental and occupational health at George Washington University, a pediatrician and former assistant administrator for toxic substances at the Environmental Protection Agency. Here she talks about the dangers of the Trump regime's elimination of power plant emission regulations and what's being done to oppose it.
2: The endangerment assessment, the only basis that they have for criticizing it, which I completely disagree with, is that we should only be looking at the direct health impacts caused by the actual greenhouse gas pollutants. And I would be the last to say that carbon dioxide harms us per se. Methane can harm us, but not at the levels that we're concerned about for destruction of our climate and our planet. But methane at those levels isn't poisoning us. I would agree with that. Some of the other greenhouse gases actually are toxic, but You know, that's not what they're focused on. And I think CO2 and methane are the big ones. But every time we're emitting CO2 and methane, it's because we are doing combustion of fuels that also emit particulate matter pollution, nitrous oxides, and other pollutants that do immediately directly harm our health. And so as a public health person, I look at the whole thing. You know, that's what you're breathing. That's what you're getting. But I also think that the fact that the way greenhouse gases harms our health is through changing our planet, basically making it uninhabitable. That is important for the health of children and people. And there are many pollutants where they harm us through indirect means, which, by the way, also, I would say this administration has been attacking regulations on some of those. I'll give you an example of another one, mercury. So mercury is emitted by the combustion of coal. But the toxicity I'm worried about, is it because you're breathing that mercury in the air from those coal emissions? No. Those coal emissions are falling out into water, being converted by microbes into methyl mercury, being magnified into the food chain, and then being eaten, and then poisoning the brains of developing fetus and children. It's because it happens that way, does that mean to me as a public health person that I will ignore that it's coming from coal combustion? No. The whole point of protecting the public's health is going upstream and preventing the pollution in the first place. Every single hazard that was identified by the endangerment assessment, the magnitude is greater than what people thought when that original report was released.
3: If there's a lawsuit, and I guess lawsuits get filed after these decisions get made, you can't do them before that. Now that they've announced this and there's a lawsuit, does that keep these changes from happening, or can they go forward until the lawsuit's resolved?
2: I think the action needs to be published in the Federal Register, and that can trigger them filing suit. Those who are suing can attempt to talk a judge into issuing a stay on a regulation while the suit is being considered. So that's a possibility that there would be a delay through that. I think one thing that a lot of us are focused on is the fact that, you know, it was several years ago that the U.S. Supreme Court in Massachusetts versus EPA made a decision that indeed EPA is authorized to regulate greenhouse gases and needed to do so. And that spurred EPA into the process of making that happen. Supreme Court now, I think industry may hope, might come up with a different decision. And there's a concern that there could be a departure from a precedent in the way that we've seen some decisions get reversed. And hopeful not, but I think that could be part of the strategy that's being played out. I'm sure that the EPA is aware that there will be litigation and that there's a potential for a stay, but they may be hopeful seeing a case like this advance to the Supreme Court and being able to win, you know, for once and for all, you know, on this issue.
0: That was Dr. Lynn Goldman, professor of environmental and occupational health at George Washington University and a member of the Environmental Protection Network, made up of hundreds of former EPA staffers. Find more analysis and commentary on the Trump regime's elimination of power plant emission regulations by visiting our Between the Lines website at btlonline.org.

0: In recent weeks, concern over the potential dangers of advanced artificial intelligence intensified after former OpenAI and Anthropic researcher Jacob Coxon resigned, warning that AI companies are racing towards self-improving superintelligence without adequate safeguards. His warning came as prominent AI executives, including Dario Amodei, Sam Altman, and Elon Musk, have acknowledged serious risks from increasingly powerful AI. Adding to those concerns, OpenAI disclosed incidents in which experimental AI agents concealed mistakes, fabricated information, sought unauthorized access, and attempted to evade human controls, behavior the company described as a warning shot about the challenges of keeping more capable AI systems under control. Although there's been growing nervousness and concern in recent years about the potential of AI to cause harm, recently revealed behavior of AI agents deceiving humans, bypassing guardrails, and sophisticated AI collaboration to hack external networks has triggered more focused public debate on the need to slow down development and impose regulation. Your reporter spoke with Miranda Bogan, director of the Center for Democracy and Technology's AI Governance Lab and chief technologist, who assesses the potential danger of increasingly powerful AI systems and growing calls for AI regulatory legislation at both the U.S. federal level and internationally.
1: Well, what I can tell you is that folks who are close to the companies developing this technology are worried about what they term in a technical phrase as recursive self-improvement, which is when AI models will conduct their own research to continue to improve their capabilities, etc. Myself and my organization haven't been focused on that particular threat model because we are really thinking about what are people's experiences today with the technology that's already in their lives and being imposed on them. And in both cases, what we see is that often the decisions to move forward with the technology or to engage in certain types of training activities in terms of technical development are just made very, very quickly. People are feeling pressure to move quickly, and that doesn't typically lead enough time to think about, is this something we want to do? Have we mitigated the risks of this? And is this a future that we want to walk into? And that's what we're hearing the calls from leaders today saying, that we would like to slow down because we don't feel like we've been able to do that work. And moving quickly at this point seems like it's a bigger risk than a benefit. And I think that's long been the case. And hopefully the developers, the leading developers, will step back and say, what are we actually building for? And is this the right move?
0: One of the key issues being discussed now, and again, it's good there's a focus on this, is the need for regulation of AI development. Even the owners of the AI companies are supporting some form of government regulation. However, they're not being very clear about what kind of regulation they support and whether it's more PR or not. In your view, how urgent is the call for regulation, and what form do you believe it should take? Senator Bernie Sanders of Vermont had some proposals recently on regulating AI. Well, President Trump says that the threat posed by AI is a hoax. We've heard that about a lot of threats to humanity from President Trump. But Bernie Sanders, I know specifically, wanted to ban superintelligence AI.
1: There's no silver bullet to addressing the risks posed by AI. And I think people wish there were. But what we do need is to change the incentives that shape the behavior of the developers of this technology. And what that means is creating the conditions where they have more time to do safety testing, where they are ensuring that the benefits of the technology that they're building and of the trillions of dollars that they stand to gain are going to actually go back to the public, and that the cost of getting to a point of very advanced technology doesn't outweigh those benefits. But right now, you know, we're not seeing that. And so what I think is necessary from a regulatory perspective is increasing the robustness of a third-party testing ecosystem. Right now, we have to take the word of the developers that what they're building is safe, and I think we're past that, right? Even, businesses of all kinds get audited and scrutinized by third-party inspectors and testers. And if this is going to be a very disruptive technology, it seems that would be warranted. So we're hearing some calls from the leaders of the large AI companies for embedded auditors, embedded evaluators to be watching what the companies are doing. That's a good start, but it is still, in their view, a voluntary move. And it's a question of what will those auditors be looking for and what will happen if they find something. So regulation can really shore that up. And then we also need to think about the, of course, broader externalities and societal impacts here. And that's not something you can govern at the model level. That's something like these are very intertwined policy issues. And unfortunately, we just haven't seen federal policymakers really wrap their head around it and do something. They've sort of made some proposals here and there, but it's a bit of a game of whack-a-mole. And so hopefully they will, as after this, these last few weeks, really take this seriously and put some pieces on the board and move them forward.
0: That was Miranda Bogan, Director of the Center for Democracy and Technology's AI Governance Lab and Chief Technologist. Find links to news and analysis about the threat of AI and calls for regulation by visiting our Between the Lines website at btlonline.org.

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Our theme music was written by Richard Hill and performed by Mikata. This week's program was produced by Susan Bramhall, Mary Hunt, Anna Manzo, Bob Nixon, Melinda Tuhus, and Jeff Yates. For Between the Lines, I'm

0: Hello, everybody. Welcome to She Lily. You are joining us for She Lily number 184. 184. Wow.
1: That's really
0: kind of crazy to think about. Yeah.
1: I know, huh?
0: That's so, how long have we been doing this now? Like 3.5 years? 4 years? Not 4 years.
1: No, I think we started almost 4 years because we started near the beginning of the invasion of Ukraine, which I think was in 2022.
0: Yep.
1: Mm-hmm. So, yeah, almost 4 years.
0: Wow. That's insane to think about.
1: Right. And we've been pretty dedicated to, you know, once a week.
0: Yeah, no long
1: breaks.
0: Hiatuses, breaks. Yeah.
1: Maybe a week or two vacation or Christmas or something, but.
0: Yeah, but nothing else. Good for us. But, before I go any further,
1: I want
0: to be sure to mention the She Lily 4S's. Please don't forget to subscribe to the Substack. Don't forget to share.
1: But nothing else.
0: Good for us. But, before I go any further,
1: I want
0: to be sure to...

0: for some reason I'm really tired today. Mm-hmm. And there's not any reason for it either, except, you know, life. And sometimes when you operate under a certain amount of stress, which I have been lately, when it stops, I am not going to say stops because, you know, there's never any stressless situations, but when the thing you've been most worried about resolves or is resolving, then I think that's a time where at least me myself have gotten sick, or, you know, like right now I have a light migraine. Do you ever get light migraines?
1: No, thankfully I don't, but yeah. I know that they're horrible.
0: Yeah, well, it doesn't hurt, but there's like this weird flashing Twilight Zone light thing in my eye. And so, rarely hurt though, but sometimes it gets sick to your stomach and stuff with them. But anyway, so yeah, but other than that, I guess everything's okay. It was really cold here yesterday. It's chilly-ish today. So very, very weird weather for the global warming.
1: Yeah. Well, we talked about before, you know, how global warming is kind of a misnomer and how it was a stupid way for them to characterize the movement about climate change, because that's what it is. It's climate change. It's not just global warming. Some places are getting warmer. Some places are getting colder. Some places are getting snow when they should be getting nothing. You know, it's just a misnomer, but I digress.
0: Right. So how's it going over there on the Eastern seaboard?
1: It's supposed to be very hot all week and very rainy once again. Just lots of rain and lots of heat. So lots of humidity. Disgusting. Not interested in it. But what can you do? You know, we make the best of it.
0: Well, you also finally saw the Odyssey.
1: I did. I thought it was spectacular. See, and here's the thing, it's not like the kind of genre of movie that I would normally gravitate towards, but it was cinematographically,
0: yeah,
1: it was beautiful. I thought the actors and actresses did an amazing job. I didn't think anyone's performance was bad. I thought Elliot Page was really amazing. I thought Zendaya as Athena and Charlize Theron as Calypso were probably my favorites.
0: I really liked Penelope.
1: Was amazing.
0: I liked her character. And that really was the way I understand that she was portrayed in the Odyssey, you know, as a strong woman who was denied being the head of the country because she was a woman. So
1: Yeah, exactly. And heavy is the head that wears the crown. She had all those suitors, and she had been basically keeping the throne warm for Tom Holland, you know, in this patriarchal system. So it was a good commentary on some contemporary issues, too. I liked it. I liked it a lot.
0: Good. Yeah. All right.
1: It was expensive to go see, Jesus Christ, but...
0: Uh-oh, how much did you have to pay?
1: So the tickets themselves were, I went with my partner, it was $40 total for the tickets.
0: Mm-hmm.
1: And then we got snacks. A large drink was $10.
0: Yeah.
1: Super. I'm thinking two drinks, large popcorn, and two candies, because, you know, why not go all out for a 3-hour-long movie? I think it came to total probably like almost $100.
0: Yeah, it's nuts.
1: Yeah, it's crazy. And again, we got extras and stuff like that. You don't need all the extra bells and whistles we got.
0: Yeah.
1: Or you can be a smart person and just bring a really big purse and stuff it full of Dollar General candy.
0: Well, and you can do that. Why don't you do that? I just recently found out that they don't really care if you bring food in.
1: Oh, really?
0: So, yeah, so...

0: And I have brought candy in from, I mean, I had four kids and I wasn't a millionaire. So we'd stop and get a, you know, they would get a candy, but we would buy popcorn or something there, you know, and we figure we're spending our life savings on the tickets anyway. But okay, yeah. So I'm glad you all enjoyed it.
1: Yes, it was very good. Very good. And hopefully some of our listeners got to see it as well.
0: I haven't seen any nobody mentioned it. Somebody mentioned she did see the other movie I mentioned, the Hail Mary, Project Hail Mary, and she said she liked it, but it's already streaming, so
1: Okay.
0: yeah.
1: Well, all right. Is there anything that you wanted to talk about or discuss before we get into it?
0: I think so, because I know we're mostly going to talk about what's going on in Venezuela with all the traitors there. But there was something that I sent that didn't really have anything to do, sent you that didn't have anything to do with that. I'm so dumb with
1: No, you're
0: Twitter
1: not.
0: or X. Yeah. Okay, I called somebody a fucking dumbass. I sent you something. What?
1: Was it the last thing you sent me?
0: Oh, yeah. No, I'm really mad at this baseball player called Eugenio Suarez. He's on the Reds, Cincinnati Reds. And he's going to take his citizenship test. He's from Venezuela. And
1: Oh my God.
0: so I know, I was just like, why would you want to become a citizen of the country that kidnapped your legitimately elected president and is stealing your nation's oil reserves at the moment? Why would you even want to be part of this country? I mean, he's a baseball player, he's making good money. I think, like, I don't know if he played on the Venezuelan team that beat the US for the World Baseball Series, but you know, I don't know. So I mean, it's his choice, whatever, if he wants to do it, but you know, I just think that's, but I mean, the acting president of the country is a traitor. So why wouldn't a baseball player be a traitor to Venezuela? And then, like, so another thing is Thomas Massie yesterday read some of the people that were in the Epstein files, just like 14 of them. And I just think that, first of all, never heard of it, hardly any of these people. Tell
1: Yeah,
0: me
1: I
0: if you've
1: didn't.
0: heard of it. Jess Daly? No, not me. Leon
1: Nope.
0: Black? Nope. Of course, we know who Les Wexner is. Is David Copperfield? Is that the magician?
1: Oh my God, I hope not.
0: I know. Lapo Elkan. Tom Pritzker, of course, we know who that is. And Glenn Dubin, don't know. Frederick Bakai, have no idea. Eduardo Teodorani, Jean-Luc Brunel, David Syed. It says he was recently discovered dead in Paris. Ramzi El-Khoury and Prince Andrew. I mean, we know, of course, everybody knows who that is. But why just 14 and why just these people? You know, and everybody's saying, oh, and like most of them are Jewish, like that is supposed to, some of them aren't. So why don't you point out that there's some like Christians or whatever other religions or atheists on the list? They just wanted to highlight that there were some Jews. Well, of course there were. If we're going to break things down by religion, you know, everybody's religion, of course. So, and I think I don't have anything that doesn't have to do with Venezuela and The United States.
1: Okay. Well, then we can get into the, I guess, the crux, if you will. So I'm sure most of our listeners have at least heard a little bit about, or maybe just heard the announcement, but a new deal has been signed with Venezuela, or the interim government. And it's very disappointing. It's an agreement between the Trump administration and the interim presidency of Delcy Rodriguez, who, again, someone that I've met multiple times, I've shaken the hand of, I've hugged, I've, you know, interacted with on a couple different occasions. But this oil deal, basically, and not, I believe all of the details have just been known today. But basically, Venezuela has granted access to 17 oil fields. Most of the resulting production is going to happen in the United States. The fields are, the goal is to make it up to 1.5 million barrels per day. There's this company called the North American Blue Energy Partners, NBEP, which, is going to be doing this, apparently, this agreement with them. According to Reuters, the Pentagon is expected to acquire 35% passive stake in the relevant private company through extremely low-cost penny warrants. The U.S. also negotiated rights to another 20% of the field's oil output, potentially for the Strategic Petroleum Reserve. So this is a huge divergence from the previous Chavista or Chavez and the People's Law. Because essentially what they're getting is $19 a barrel. They're getting access to 65 long-lived access, and we're talking a 100-year concession. 100-year concession to 65 billion barrels of reserves. And some of the numbers equate to, there was no competitive bidding process as well. So 65 billion barrels plus 17 fields plus 100-year concessions plus U.S. government equity in the company plus guaranteed at cost U.S. purchases. This is something, you know, out of the 20th century neocolonialist days. It's very favorable to the United States. It's not like the amount of money that the Venezuelan, if this were just the Venezuelan government exporting oil to the United States, they would be getting trillions of dollars for this amount of oil. Again, before, Venezuela owns the resource. The state oil company controls production. Foreign companies were provided capital, technology, and expertise, but PDVSA, the state oil company of Venezuela, received 60%, and the foreign company would receive 40%. And then taxes and royalties and PDVSA profits would go to the Venezuelan state. Now, what's happening now is, the North American Blue Energy Partners has been granted 100 years concessions to 17 fields for 65 billion barrels. The Pentagon has a 35% equity stake. A majority of the board must be U.S. citizens. Washington has veto power over every appointment to that board. The agreement is governed by U.S. law and U.S. courts. And Delcy addressed the nation. She said, quote, Venezuela retains ownership and sovereignty over its resources. And that's nice that she says that, but ownership in the ground isn't sufficient. Who controls the company extracting it? Who determines where it is sold? Who controls the revenue stream? Who governs disputes? You know, all of that, from the information we have, seems to be the United States. And that's not... Can you say that they own the petroleum, but then why does Venezuela, or why does Washington exercise so much control over what happens to it if sovereignty is still being respected?
0: And this, like, this just goes right back to the 1980s, 1990s, mm-hmm. when I think it was Standard Oil, maybe, it doesn't really matter, who had the same kind of control over Venezuelan oil that Chavez, the Chavistas, the Bolivarian Revolution, they worked really hard to break that control, break that deadlock, and give the resources of Venezuela back into the hands of the people. And then Rodriguez, whom I recently discovered, she was only supposed to be interim president for 6 months. And there, as far as I know, there's been no elections or talk about elections since January when Maduro was kidnapped. Right. And so I just
1: And it's not just us saying this. Chavistas are in the streets protesting. Right. Members of the communes are protesting. Members of the National Assembly are protesting. You know, this is sending, this is, and they don't even, it on the whitehouse.gov website, they say quite plainly, quote, privatization and investment in Venezuela's energy sector. They're not even hiding its ideological interpretation. They're saying, yes, we're aiming to privatize another country's oil companies so that the profits don't reach the people. Instead, the profits reach the United States and private investors.
0: We were afraid Rubio was going to be bad, but really, I had no idea. I had no idea it would rise to the level of this kind of, you know, perfidy and disgusting meddling in Latin American countries. So, and that also means that Venezuela, who was able to, but first of all, I know there's a lot of Chavistas protesting in the streets. And I know that the people of Venezuela, especially Caracas, really just massively protested before, I think it was in the 80s, the Caracazo. And it eventually led to the ouster of the president at the time. I don't remember his name. And so, but I also think that it's been now 1998, 1999. It's been 1 year plus 26 years. So 27 years of this revolutionary consciousness where the people have been told for that long that they were sovereign of the country, that they were sovereign over the natural resources, that they were sovereign over the government. But they've also spent that time suffering under horrible economic terrorism from the United States. And also, they never knew when their president was going to be killed or kidnapped or whatever, which both things have come true. So they've been kind of under this, even though the Bolivarian Revolution was heroic and wresting control of their country back to Venezuela and Venezuelans, they still have the specter of the United States hanging over them, this cancer of U.S. imperialism and capitalism. And so I think that you're right, there's a lot of protests, but I don't think there's as much protest as there would have been. If Chavez was still alive, right? Or maybe this probably would have never happened if Chavez was still alive. And so what is Delcy saying or Rodriguez saying about, I'm not going to call her Delcy, she's not my friend. What is Rodriguez, acting President Rodriguez, like, from what I've seen, she's thanking Trump and Rubio for what this deal and partnership. And, you know, maybe if we look at it the best light, she doesn't want to get kidnapped or murdered. Yeah, I mean, you know, if you're looking at the best light, maybe she wants the United States and Israel to quit terrorizing the country. But still, it seems like it's like no middle ground. It's like all or nothing. And Venezuela is essentially getting nothing from this deal. From what I've seen, it was like just $200 billion. That's crap. That's like bullshit.
1: Yeah. And I think the argument that and it's not, you know, there's a split in the Chavista camp right now. There are Chavistas who do support this deal, and there are Chavistas in the government who support this deal and support, you know, everything that Rodriguez is doing. And there are others who aren't so sure, want more answers, want, you know, the fundamental is sovereignty. And I think, you know, the Rodriguez government would also say that we need the investment, we need the capital. You know, it's better to have $19 than nothing, or it's better to have, you know, 30% or whatever percentage they're getting. You know, they'd rather, that's, I guess, what some of the arguments that they're making, that they need the investment, that they can't do it. But also, they can't say that the sovereignty is being respected, because there's no way that it's a geopolitical betrayal of Chavez's strategy in a lot of ways. You know, because this deal obviously cuts out China, Russia, Cuba, Iran, other left-wing governments across Latin America. And again, the United States gets guaranteed preferential purchasing rights. Most production is going to flow towards the United States to refine and process the crude. American capital is financing production. American equipment is participating in rebuilding the infrastructure. And the U.S. government itself gets an economic stake. So it's just...
0: On top of it,
1: WhiteHouse.gov again says, quote, the U.S. government says its governance, auditing, banking reforms, payment oversight, and financial monitoring will help ensure Venezuelan royalty and tax revenue is spent, quote, in the interests of the Venezuelan people, end quote. So the United States gets to supervise how Venezuela then gets to spend the oil money.
0: Oh my God. Yeah, no, this is shit. This is crap. First of all, I have a couple questions. So what about the partnership with China?
1: Well, that's the thing. Like, I think right now it's kind of up in the air. A lot of the agreements, because there's so many agreements that Venezuela has signed with China, with Russia, with Iran in regards to refining oil, or maybe not refining oil, but investment and financing in terms of oil production. And I think right now that's kind of to the wayside, and we don't really know.
0: I know when I was there in 2009, was it 2009? Yeah, I think so. I, you know, spoke to people like Maduro and other people in the government about their, especially in the foreign affairs ministry or whatever they call it. And so it was there, were very like gung-ho and really intent on developing this partnership with China, because they would have at least equal technology as the United States. Yeah, without the, you know, the corresponding yoke around the neck that the United States always puts, which comes to today, the deal is completely one-sided and lopsided. And so it's just very concerning. And but another question I have for you is, have you talked to any of your contacts in Venezuela about this?
1: Yeah. the majority of people that I've spoken to are unhappy and disheartened, and they want to give Delcy the benefit of the doubt. You know, she's been around in Chavez and Maduro's governments for years, et cetera, et cetera. But there are a lot of people who are very unhappy, and, you know, and it's such a dramatic, it's so dramatic in the worst possible way too, you know, as all of this is also done behind the scenes. Like, it's just, it breaks my heart really to see and at the same time, we have to give critical support and support where it's needed, you know, to the communes, to the social movements in Venezuela that still are the cornerstone of the Bolivarian revolution. And you know, I don't know where we go exactly from here, you know, because this is kind of, the oil is the crown jewel of Venezuela, and it's the crown jewel of the global economy right now. So it'll just be interesting to see. But the context that I have and the context that I've spoken with are generally, and it's not uniform. I even posted on Facebook the other day, I posted and I highlighted it, you know, what do my friends in Venezuela think? But the majority of them, like this person says, quote, someone sold out and handed over Maduro. They're selling the country for personal convenience. This person commented, either negotiate the best possible agreement with diplomacy or war to take the same crude by force. Delcy chose to keep Venezuela alive and reborn. You know, so it's not uniform. It's not a complete condemnation. It's not a complete support of the oil deal. I think a lot of people are confused, and a lot of people don't know what to believe and don't know where to go from here and what channels to get information from either. It's very tumultuous, to say the least. And like I said, we just got final details of some of the details today. So there could be more coming for all we know.
0: Right. And we can be as appalled and nonplussed and distressed and whatever as we want to be here. But I'll be very interested to see how the things are developing in Venezuela, because I don't know why there have not been elections now since Maduro was kidnapped. I don't know why the people aren't demanding more stability in the country. And I'd like to see how these protests and maybe Chavismo has died down a little bit, but maybe this will reignite some more Bolivarian revolutionary spirit, and people will come back that weren't so dedicated or hot about the revolution, that they'll come back and see, wow, we really can't let our guard down, literally.
1: Right.
0: When we are trying to operate a revolutionary government and country in the midst of all of this, all these gusanos and capitalists and imperialists, you really can't let your guard down.
1: No, and that's the other thing. Like, we have to keep in mind that, again, despite everything, we aren't, and we can make, you know, we can report, we can analyze, and I think we should, and we should be self-critical, and we should be objective, etc. But we also aren't. And obviously, these terms and this deal was negotiated under conditions of extraordinary U.S. leverage, to say that absolute least,
0: right,
1: after the kidnapping of Maduro and the killing of dozens of people. That can't be overstated. You know, we have to keep that in mind. It's very possible that Delcy sees this as, or Rodriguez sees this as, preventing the destruction of her country. That's possible too. You know, I don't know what is being said behind, you know, what threats are being given, et cetera, et cetera. All I can go off of is public knowledge and research, et cetera. But, you know, we have to be objective, and this is a shitty deal, but it is also being negotiated under duress.
0: Also, how is there not any more international outcry about this? I mean, for fuck's sake, the United States went into a sovereign country and they kidnapped their democratically elected leader. And yeah, nobody really has any kind of, I don't think there's any kind of oversight about, but I mean, that picture of Maduro, if that was really Maduro, he looked pretty good. But of course it could have been enhanced or could have been completely AI, but there's no oversight. There's fucking him and his wife were fucking kidnapped. And what international organization or even any kind of human rights organization is monitoring this situation? And then not only that, is that the United States, like you said, it's a Don Road doctrine. There's no walk softly. It's definitely just carry a big stick. There's no even attempt. There was no attempt at making this deal anywhere balanced and stable for the people of Venezuela, for sure. And so I just think you might have heard some outcry about the kidnapping and about the, and you know, people can have comments on the deal, but you know, it's really Venezuela, like you said, Venezuela that is going to sign it. But what, have you heard anything?
1: Like in terms of...
0: People, international organizations or other governments protesting the facts that are happening?
1: That's the thing. Not really. And that's what's most disappointing. I was just saying this the other day that, you know, Russia, and I don't know, as much as, you know, I do think U.S. hegemony is in decline, but if there ever was, this is kind of the Empire Strikes Back moment, if you will, it seems, to use Star Wars terminology. Because like you said, there is no, even the president of Mexico, when asked about it, she said the UN isn't doing anything. The UN is useless. It's the 21st Century League of Nations at this point. Russia and China, for whatever reason, didn't do anything, didn't have any response. I don't know. I haven't heard anything, unfortunately. And that's disappointing, and that really shows.
0: Yeah, it's just incredible.
1: Yeah. And that's the thing too. I don't know what that's the thing. How much did they know? I mean, I don't know. That's the thing. I don't know anything about the intelligence intrigue or anything like that, but I wonder how much knowledge Russia and China had. I wonder if there was any discussion. You know, these are just questions that I have, because still so much is unknown about the kidnapping of Maduro too. Was there internal
0: Well, of course there was, and there had to be. And a lot of people think that the little cabal of Rodriguez and whoever was on her, you know, in her little I don't know.
1: Circle.
0: Yeah. Because there had to be an inside. There had to be inside knowledge. And I sent you that post where the guy's like, no wonder Maduro surrounded himself by Cuban bodyguards. He couldn't trust his own people. And so, and another thing is, I didn't know this, or I forgot about this, that Chavez had fired Rodriguez when he was president, and he felt like she was incompetent and maybe like purposely incompetent, tragically incompetent sometimes. So yeah, maybe that was the situation. But I feel, and I'm, you know, I can't accuse Rodriguez mm-hmm. of it because I wasn't there. But I definitely feel like there was some kind of inside help for sure.
1: Mm-hmm. Well, I feel like there had to have been. There had to have been a standout order from someone. I mean,
0: mm-hmm.
1: there's plenty of, I mean, there's how many instances were there of the Venezuelan government distributing guns to the communes and stuff like that, or installing Russian anti-air weaponry or things like that, you know, like there had to have been a stand down order from somewhere.
0: Yeah.
1: Yeah. Well, all right. Is there anything else we want to talk about or say?
0: Well, I know that I kind of like during COVID, we can't have a show without me mentioning COVID, I guess. During COVID, okay. I got kind of like obsessed by that. And I got obsessed by the, you know, the measures and the vaccine and everything. And I kind of like relied on you to be the expert on the things in Latin America and stuff like that. But when I was talking about maybe the people of Venezuela will get that fire back in their hearts and their bellies again, I think this is putting, I don't know why the kidnapping of Maduro outraged me, but it did, but it didn't make me feel like, because I felt like maybe the country was still in the hands of Bolivarian revolutionaries, and obviously it's not. So this has kind of put a fire back in my heart and belly for the things of what's happening in Venezuela, and not because Venezuela is an isolated country, but while Chavez was alive, they were leading Latin America and the Caribbean towards more unity, more independence from the West, and especially the United States. And it's just very disappointing that, you know, it's come to where it has been. And it was very exciting. It was a very exciting time. You know, I don't know if I've talked about this on She Lily, but I was able to go from Caracas to Montevideo, Uruguay, for the with Chavez on his airplane for the inauguration of their president, Pepe Mujica. And but just to see, I just want to tell you the adoration of the people in that in Uruguay, and a lot of people, of course, came from all over Latin America to witness. It was a historic election and inauguration to witness this, and to see how many people just adored Hugo Chavez, and he would like just plunge into the middle of the crowds. Can you see an American president being plunging into the crowds, people hugging him, shaking his hands, kissing his hands? And we would be there like watching all this happening, and we were told you just better be ready to jump in the car, because as soon as the president gets in his car, we're gone. We don't wait for anybody. You know? So I would just stay by the car because we were in this little like a motorcade or whatever. And so to see that, and to see how he energized and organized and gave people hope, and just to see, you know, the fuckers in Washington, D.C., especially that fucker Marco Rubio, you know, what a piece of shit. What an anti-Chavez. What a 180 from Chavez, right?
1: Mm-hmm.
0: And to see him and Trump and all of those baby eating, pedophiles, the Epstein class, ruining this for the people of the world, because, you know, it wasn't just Latin America that Chavez gave a lot of hope to. It was a lot of working class or poor people who looked at that and thought, wow, there might be hope for us. And to see these, you know, I'm going to say this word, to see these motherfuckers, the Epstein class, like, systematically destroy that is, you know, whatever. It's very
1: tragic. It's another injustice.
0: Yeah, it certainly is.
1: Yeah. But I do have faith that the people always return. You know, like, Venezuela has seen very dark days, as has much of Latin America, you know, between the dictatorships, the dirty wars, the Plan Condor, Monroe Doctrine, et cetera, et cetera. And they have risen from worse before. So I just.
0: Right. And if I had hope in anybody, it would be the people of Venezuela and the people of Cuba to be able to rise above this, but they can only take so much.
1: I know.
0: You know, and it's just like, it's just disgusting.
1: Yep.
0: I guess that was my rant for the show.
1: Hey, works for me.
0: I was just getting rid of my migraine, and after I did that rant, it started to come back. So I better just like close my eyes and take a little break after we're finished.
1: Yep. That makes now a good time to stop.
0: Yeah.
1: Alrighty. Before we say goodbye, I want to be sure to mention the Shilili 4S's again. Don't forget to subscribe to the Substack. Don't forget to send in any thoughts or ideas for shows. Don't forget to share on social media. And don't forget to squeeze the like heart. Once again, this has been Shilili number 184. You've been joined by myself, Dakota Lily, as well as Cindy Sheehan. And peace out. We love you. And we will see you next time.
0: Peace out, you guys. Keep on keeping on.
1: Yep, peace out for now.

0: All right. What's up? How's it going? Is that loud? I don't know. It's a little loud in my headphones.
1: That's fine.
0: Okay. Welcome to the show, everybody. Welcome to Tarot Buster Tuesdays. A couple of buttons need to be pushed here. And as you can see, we got the great Brad Bannon joining us from Deadline DC, Democratic National Strategist, pollster, one of the sharpest progressive voices anywhere on the independent liberal media sphere. Brad Bannon is the CEO of Bannon Communications Research, and he has spent decades helping Democratic candidates, labor unions, and progressive organizations build the messaging that touches people and gets people out and builds our power base to make them a more perfect union. Welcome to the show, Brad. How's it going?
1: It's going great. It's always a pleasure to be on with you. I like somebody to be on a show where I don't have to do all the hard work.
0: Right. Well, thank you.
1: I always love being on, and we have some, I think, fascinating conversations.
0: Yeah, I agree. And you're just a wealth of knowledge. And we were talking off air about how it's getting pretty ugly out there for Republicans. That's good news, right?
1: Yeah, it really is. It's, you know, I think that, you know, it shows up in a lot of places. The polls are very nasty. Trump's job rating is just in the toilet now. The only people who are still with him are the hardcore MAGNA crazies, and everybody else has jumped ship. There's in fact a new national survey that was out this morning conducted by The Economist and YouGov.com, and it shows that Democrats in the national congressional head-to-head have a 12-point lead in the vote for the House.
0: That's incredible.
1: And Trump's job ratings are awful. His rating for handling inflation is underwater by 40 points.
0: Independence.
1: Yeah, it's really bad. And independents are supporting Democratic congressional candidates over Republican congressional candidates by the 2-to-1 margin, like 54 to 27. And you can see a lot of Republicans are starting to distance themselves from president. You know, there's a tough, really tight Senate race going on in Iowa, of all places, which is a red state.
0: Totally.
1: The Republican candidate, Ashley Hinson, who's a House member now, running against a progressive Democrat named John Turk, is in a dead heat with Turk. And last week, our vice president, J.D. Vance, went to Iowa, and the Republican Senate candidate didn't even show up to greet him. Yesterday, Hinson, the Republican candidate, who I'm sure thought she'd have an easy ride into the Senate, announced, called on Trump to stop the Iran war. And individual Republican candidates are starting to cut loose now because they see the dark cloud hanging over Trump, and it's getting darker and darker every week.
0: Wow. It's so sad, though. Why did it take so long? It is because the selfishness, the inherent selfishness in, I guess, humanity, because people just don't see the light unless it affects them directly. Most people are feeling the pinch of this terrible economy and everything that he's mishandling.
1: And I think there are a couple reasons why it's getting worse now. First, the economy is getting worse. And not only is the economy getting worse, but Trump comes across as being completely indifferent to the suffering. You know, people are having a hard time feeding their families and putting fuel into their gas tanks. And Trump, you know, is focused on this, failed forever war in Iran. He's obsessed about, naming buildings in them. Now he wants to build a triumphal arch in Washington, D.C. that he claims the military is going to use for drones and snipers. He's focused on everything except the issue that most concerns Americans, which is the failing economy.
0: Right. He's sick. He's this very sick person. He's always been that way. But that's the thing. That's what always makes me insane, that the first maladministration wasn't any better. Okay. He left office with the worst jobs record since Herbert Hoover. He botched the pandemic. He left us one of the worst COVID death rates in the developed world. And clearly he was way, the crisis was way out of his league. I mean, everything's over his head. He's not a good deal maker. He's not a good businessman. He's none of these things. He's nothing that he runs on. His deal making is open the strait, you crazy bastards. Like, that's not deal making. That's not how you win friends and influence people. In fact, he doesn't have a single friend that is actually a legitimate friend. He doesn't know how to connect with people and that's what it takes to be a deal maker and a leader. You have to be able to connect with people and feel their pain and understand their struggles.
1: He doesn't, he's so wrapped up in himself psychologically. I mean, yesterday he asked the governor of South Dakota to put his, statue up on Mount Rushmore, with Lincoln and Washington, he's so completely wrapped up in himself.
0: Right.
1: And so completely indifferent to public opinion. Even Republicans are seeing it now. And, like rats trying to jump off a sinking ship.
0: Yeah. And they've always been this. Okay. I don't know. I mean, I'm glad that people are seeing the light. But that's what frustrates me the most. Did we have to go through this again? When you throw out garbage, you don't go back outside and bring it back into the house. And I've made that analogy before. And that's what the American people did. They took the garbage that we tossed and they brought it back into the house. So what do you expect? He's stinking up the place. And even worse, that's what's so disgusting. And now we're at the banning the press authoritarian anti-American phase, and that just goes to show you that they've always been an anti-American death cult, and it really is frightening. And with all the good news of the polls, like we're talking about, and then we were mentioning off air about how I am a little bit I'm not comfortable. I'm not going to rest, and I hope that nobody else just takes it for granted. We have to overwhelm.
1: Well, no one, no one should, because what I'm deathly afraid of, and I think I mentioned this the last time I was on your show a few weeks ago, is that I think Trump is so desperate. I'm afraid of what might happen when the polls close.
0: Yes.
1: I really am. I think they're going to be.
0: That's what I mean.
1: God only knows. And what God only knows what will happen at the polls. Patel was testifying before a Senate committee last week, who raked him over the coals, by the way. And one of the senators asked him if he could promise that there wouldn't be FBI agents at the polls.
0: Right. Right,
1: and he says he's keeping that open as an option. As an option.
0: Right.
1: The ICE, they've asked the Secretary of Homeland Security if he plans on sending ICE agents to the polls, and he said he's not going to rule that out as a possibility.
0: Yeah, of course.
1: And I'm really, people say, and this is very true, we have to make the victory too big to rig. Because
0: it.
1: I'm convinced they're going to try to rig it as it's going on election day.
0: No doubt.
1: afterwards.
0: Afterwards, yeah. Like he did on January 6th.
1: Yeah, look what happened on January 6th, 2021.
0: Mm-hmm.
1: That was a, that was a sign that they're not going to accept accepting the results.
0: That's a preview.
1: Make it too big to rig.
0: Yes.
1: Make the victory too big to rig. That's the, motto here. And, I think, unless there's a change, and you never know what's going to happen. There's still 40 days left until Election Day. Although people in some states are already voting.
0: Yes.
1: So the election's on already. But, and God knows, and there's a lot of Republican money. I mean, Evan Musk, our good friend, has just pumped $10 million into the Ohio Senate race, where a Democrat, former Senator Sherrod Brown, is leading his Republican Senate opponent.
0: Wow.
1: And there's lots of Republican money coming in. They just put a ton of money, several million dollars, into the Texas Senate race, where the disgraced Attorney General, Republican Ken Paxton, is running. There's a lot of money out there, and we can't sit on our hands. The other thing that is a concern, I think with where the polls are now, in 40 days, there's a good chance Democrats will take control of the House of Representatives.
0: Yeah.
1: I still think, the Senate race is a lot murkier because there are seven really close Senate races, some of them in places like Iowa, which shouldn't be, Republicans should be a shoo-in.
0: Wow.
1: And the Senate side, what I'm afraid of is that Democrats win all these close Senate races, take 51 seats in the Senate, and the day after the election, Pennsylvania Senator John Fetterman flips, becomes a Republican, which will make it a 50-50 balance in the Senate and allow Vance and the Republicans to control the Senate with a tie-breaking vote. So even though the picture looks clear, there's a lot of stuff going on the Senate and on the House side that make me nervous.
0: Yeah. And that he keeps saying, Fetterman keeps saying he won't flip, but I don't trust him.
1: I don't trust him any further than I can throw him.
0: Exactly.
1: I mean, he's actively campaigning against the Democratic nominee in Elise Saeed in Michigan. He's formed a joint fundraising committee with his Republican colleague from Pennsylvania, Mike McCormick. He's a staunch supporter of the war in Iran.
0: Yeah.
1: And, I fear, one of the things, I saw a recent poll out of Pennsylvania, he can't survive as a Democrat.
0: Yeah.
1: Because among Democrats in Pennsylvania, only a quarter of the Democrats believe he should be reelected.
0: Right.
1: And so he can't run for reelection. It would be impossible for him to run for reelection as a Democrat.
0: Right.
1: And I think there's a big danger he's going to flip. And
0: he will. He will.
1: He will keep that in mind.
0: If he wants to keep his phony, baloney, cushy job. And who was saying it? I saw someone on, I can't remember his name. He was on Chris Hayes' show talking about Fetterman. And he's from Pennsylvania. I think he's a state senator. But he was saying that he knows Fetterman. He used to be a friend. He said bottom line is he's lazy. And that's why he doesn't want, he puts on his sweats and barely comes to work. And he will do what's easy for him, ultimately, in the long run. And he wants to keep his cushy job. So, takes flipping.
1: Yeah, there's a couple of weeks ago, a former staffer of Fetterman said that while he was still working for Fetterman, he came up to the senator and told him that on the schedule the next day was a three-hour meeting with Pennsylvania veterans. And Fetterman's reply is, are you kidding? I got to spend 3 hours with those guys?
0: Wow. See? You know, there you go. Yeah.
1: Yeah, I think you're right. I think he's lazy.
0: Yeah.
1: It's just got really bad there, and that makes me worry about what happens if the Democrats do manage to win 51 seats in the Senate.
0: It will break my heart, but the fact is, we always what is with these people? We always have one of them, the Sinemas, the Manchins, and now we got this guy, and he ran as a progressive.
1: He ran as a, he was the progressive, you know, loved him and voted for him in large numbers in his primary back in 2022. And, you know, afterwards, he just drifted away. Some people believe he had a stroke about a year ago.
0: That's true.
1: And some people believe that affected his mindset.
0: Right,
1: so who knows?
0: You're right. Because people noticed, or they've said never knew him, but that he has had a change in his personality. And it reminds me of Henry VIII, actually, who had a jousting accident. They said that's when he really turned evil. Yeah.
1: Have two Republican senators who are barely there. One Republican and one Democrat. Fetterman and Mitch McConnell, when he showed up in the Senate last week to vote, when it came time to vote, one of his Republican colleagues, it was on the agriculture funding bill, one of his Republican colleagues leaned over and had to tell him how to vote on the bill.
0: I saw that. It's so pathetic. That's the Republican Party, in a nutshell.
1: Pretty much.
0: Mm-hmm. They're just warm bodies keeping the power warm for the oligarchy. And just say yes, just say no, whatever it might be. And I mean, poor Mitch. I don't want to say poor Mitch McConnell. He is the gravedigger of American democracy. But I do have empathy when I saw him. I'm like, this guy needs to be at home. Like. Just under drinking
1: honestly,
0: tea and watching TV, whatever the hell.
1: Only reason he came back to vote.
0: I do have empathy when I saw him. I'm like, this guy needs to be at home. Like, just under
1: yeah,
0: the,
1: of course
0: you know,
1: he does.
0: just
1: and, you know,
0: drinking
1: honestly,
0: tea and watching TV. Whatever

0: just like in the first maladministration. But yeah. That's why I can't take it. I can't take the lack of memory in the American people and also the lack of gratitude. This is why I think the Democrats have got to stop playing nice. I think some of them are getting the message, but the Democrats have to call these people out. Don't be nice to these Trumpensies. Say, this is how you thank us? We're the ones that fund your agriculture. We don't rip the rug out from underneath you. And Joe Biden's, they were all begging for Joe Biden's subsidies that Trump took away in the big ugly bill. So, you know, you got to point it out to them. And even in the infrastructure bill, the CHIPS and Science bill that the Republicans are clawing back money from, every job created from the infrastructure bill and the Inflation Reduction Act, it should have been accompanied by a billboard outside whatever factory or infrastructure revitalization project saying, your job brought to you by Democrats. Thank you. Thank you, Democrats. Because Trump takes credit for things, as we see, and all he has to do is lie. But all we have to do is tell the truth. And
1: right now I feel pretty confident about saying there's going to be a Democratic controlled house,
0: at least, which
1: means the days of Mike Johnson as Speaker be over. I think the Senate picture is more murky. It depends on what Fetterman does. It depends how these very close seven Senate races go. And if they go in the same direction, you know, it could be a Democratic Senate, barring what Fetterman does.
0: Oof.
1: But I think that presents a challenge for Democrats. Americans, the takeaway from this election should be that Americans are profoundly unhappy with the status quo. You know, I mean, we've been going through this period now for about 20 or 30 years where inflation has been rising, but real wages haven't.
0: Right.
1: Actually, real wages adjusted for inflation have been declining. And it's just put an immeasurable burden on the American public.
0: Yes.
1: And what Democrats have to understand, if they have control of Congress, is not to simply to restore the status quo before Trump, but to keep moving forward.
0: Yes.
1: And
0: you're
1: blaze
0: right.
1: new trails in clean energy, and especially in economic policy,
0: yes.
1: Which is killing the middle class.
0: Yeah.
1: So Democrats, what I fear and hope doesn't happen is Democrats simply try to tinker around and rearrange the deck chairs on the Titanic. They need to build a whole new boat move forward. So if we win, it's going to present Democrats with a big challenge.
0: Yes, and we have to, I don't know, well, tell me what you think about this, that I've been saying for a long time that we need to basically channel FDR and not look back on that and, you know, do these big things that as the Republicans are good at tearing down every time. But we have to, we built the American middle class. The Democrats built the middle class. The American people don't even know that it was FDR who signed the National Labor Relations Act that gave us the 8-hour workday and the weekend. And yes, unions fought for that for a long time, but he codified it in law. So we live in that world thanks to Democrats, thanks to progressive Democrats. And I always say, you know, the greatest generation, even the Republicans laud the greatest generation, but the greatest generation voted for FDR's New Deal in four landslide elections. So the greatest generation were effectively Democratic socialists. Yeah. And
1: I have this, you know, I think there's a lot of confusion about labeling among Democrats.
0: Yes, you're right.
1: In fact, I wrote a Substack post about it about a month ago.
0: Mm-hmm.
1: And we've got centrist Democrats, We've got Democratic

0: socialists, we've got liberals, we got moderates. My favorite label for Democrats, and this is what I consider to myself, is an aggressive progressive Democrat.
1: There you go,
0: I think Democrats have to be progressive, because progressive means to me looking to the future.
1: Right.
0: Moving forward. And if you look at Democrats, we always talk about change when we were successful. There was John Kennedy's New Frontier. There was the New Deal. And I think those slogans look forward. And I think that's what Democrats have to do. We just can't simply talk about repairing the damage that Trump caused. We have to move on to bigger and better new frontiers. That's going to be the challenge for Democrats. That's why I'm fond of the label aggressive progressive Democrats. That's
1: what I
0: consider myself.
1: Yeah, I like it. But I mean, I think that, you know, just call yourself an FDR Democrat and that kind of sums it up. I'm not saying you call it, I'm saying, you know, FDR Democrat kind of, it sums up that. And it's also has precedent in the American experience. So, like, for example, I just want to show you this headline here on from a few years ago. This is what drives me insane about Republicans, besides everything else, is that, and the corporate media, right? This was the headline from The Economist when Joe Biden handed Trump the economy and the presidency. The American economy, the envy of the world. The American economy has left other rich countries in the dust. Expect that to continue, says these economists. But, of course, Trump, like all Republicans, proved me right again. And all you got to do is, to wreck something, all you got to do is just add a right winger to it and watch it explode, deteriorate, disintegrate, or get worse for everybody but the rich. And but all the time, you know, all he does is spread propaganda. That's why he goes after the press, and now he's launched his own TV channel. I guess it's with taxpayer funds because it's being broadcast through the White House, right? Trump TV is now. I mean, for a party that hates socialism, they're handing out $5,000 checks or promising to, and running state TV now.
0: That's one of the ironies of the Trump administration. Mm-hmm. Not only that, but the United States government under Trump is now buying stakes in private companies.
1: Right.
0: You know, the AI firms, and that's something maybe we should talk about is AI, it's getting completely out of hand. And, of course, Trump is making tons of money. A good example is AI. Trump came out last week against, you know, any guardrails on artificial intelligence that would hamper its development. But he and his family have millions of dollars invested in AI
1: That's
0: firms.
1: It. Yep, because it's all about the grift. It's all about what's in it for me. Give me my VIG. That's why he's all in on crypto, too. At first he was saying that. At first he said that crypto's a scam and blah, blah, blah. Then somebody told him that he could make buku bucks, and he was all in on crypto and has his own coin and all that. So,
0: actually, he had a setback last week where the Senate refused to approve the crypto bill he opposed. And again, it's just another example of you've got increasing number of Republicans who are, you know, trying to distance themselves from Trump. And, you know, one of the Republican senators who voted against the crypto bill was Susan Collins of Maine, who's in a very tough race against a Democratic opponent.
1: God.
0: So they're trying to distance themselves from Trump now.
1: Well, I hope she's. If I never see Susan Collins again or hear her her concern, she's very troubled and concerned. it will be too soon. She gave us Kavanaugh and and a lot. They're all responsible for the decline of the American experiment in my view. And the fact that they enable this unfit thing. In fact, I'm talking about Trump, you know, but just in case, you know, the unfit thing. Well, I just assume everybody knows what I'm talking about.
0: You know, I have a special dislike for Collins, the Republican senator from Maine. She's in a very tight race against the Democratic candidate is Troy Jackson, who's the former president of the Maine State Senate. Mm-hmm. And, you know, she's trying to distance herself from Trump now because he's very unpopular in Maine. And, you know, that's exactly what she did 6 years ago. She was in a tight race, and she started distancing herself from Trump, and she managed to hang on and win re-election. And, of course, as soon as she got back in the Senate, she started voting with Trump down the line again. And now that the election's getting closer, she's trying to distance herself again from Trump. But if she wins, if she beats Jackson, which is, you know, problematic at this point, she's just going to go back to supporting Trump down the line. So that really bothers me.
1: Yeah. Oh, definitely. Because they're all just, you know, they do what's politically expedient or beneficial at the time. And they what's their true ideology? They always proclaim themselves to be patriots, but they really don't have any love for this country. Look at who they've handed their the leadership of this country to. And I heard, this is what gets me too, I don't know, and then we'll move on to other things, but I heard a Democrat go, and people talk like this. They're like, Trump needs to pay attention to what's going on. He's distracted by all these vanity projects, and he's, we got a war, we got gas prices, we got problems, families don't have health care, and listing the problems. The message isn't Trump needs to pay attention. That's all the result of Trump and his inability to lead anything. He's unfit to lead a drunken conga line, much less a modern nation. So the message has to be, this guy is unfit. It's not about him paying attention. If he paid attention, we'd be worse off, for F's sake, right? He is fundamentally unfit to hold this position, but okay. Yeah.
0: And honestly, one of the things that really bothers and worries me is, regardless of what happens on Tuesday, November 3rd, Trump's still going to be president for another 2 years.
1: That's it. Yep.
0: And I think it's going to be really ugly. Again, you know, I feel pretty confident about Democrats controlling the House. Mm-hmm. And, you know, he's going to react violently. The Democrats are going to mount all sorts of investigations.
1: Definitely.
0: Into his personal finances.
1: They have
0: there
1: to.
0: May be. Yeah, and I think he's going to react violently, because that's really what he cares about most is his finances.
1: Yes, his money.
0: And I think there are going to be all sorts of Democratic investigations of his ties to crypto, artificial intelligence.
1: His family.
0: God knows. His family, his financial affairs, and he's going to react violently.
1: Yep.
0: And what's that line, Betty Davis, from that movie? Hold on, is going to be a bumpy ride.
1: It is. We've seen it. He's desperate.
0: He's very desperate.
1: He's desperate to stay out of jail and keep, I don't know. I mean, it's just so sick that he's an 80-year-old. And how much money do you need? You know, you filthy baboon, how much money, how much will be enough? It's never enough. And that's the answer.
0: Yeah, I think that is the answer. It's never enough. Honestly, that's what I think he most cares about now is accumulating as much money for himself and his family, in the next 2 years. You know, it's good. The next 2 years is going to be really ugly if Democrats take control of the House, and even uglier if they manage to take control of the Senate.
1: Right. And in, if he lasts to the end of the term, and as Michael Cohen said, there will not be a peaceful transfer of power, not to quote Michael Cohen because he's a POS, but yeah, he was right. There will, if Trump loses, there will not be a peaceful transfer of power, and that's what we saw on January 6th. And it will be even worse the next time.
0: Yeah, I agree with you because I don't, you know, he's gonna go down fighting.
1: I think
0: it raises an issue for Democrats. You know, again, let's assume Democrats take control of the House. I think one of the things they're going to do is mount, you know, use the House Oversight Committee to mount investigations into his finances, into government and, you know, presidential corruption. There's a lot of, you
1: trading. And
0: another one that I think will get House Democratic scrutiny is selling pardons, which I think he's been doing. You know, at the same time, Democrats have to look forward and, again, be aggressive and progressive because I think since Ronald Reagan, you know, since the death of the New Deal when Ronald Reagan became president in 1980, the middle class has been suffering, and that's been going on for 40-some years now, and Democrats are going to have to take steps to redo the economy and not just tinker with it, but to fundamentally redo for it, to make it work for the middle class. At the same time, they're going to be investigating Trump, so it's not going to be easy an easy job for the new speaker.
1: That's true. So it has to be somebody. I mean, that's why Jeffries doesn't really give me hope. He seems like somebody. I mean, he just annoyed me, too, because of his saying that he wasn't for Medicare for All. At this point, you know, he's like, oh, we're going to get together and think about what best fix healthcare. There's only one fix American healthcare needs, and that's everybody in, nobody out. That's the only American way.
0: Yeah.
1: And that's it.
0: Yes.
1: And we don't need, like you said, tinkering around the edges or incremental bullshit that still leaves millions out, which is not, that's how the Democrats have to message it. That we are patriots. We don't leave anybody behind. We don't leave them behind on the battlefield. We don't leave them behind on the battlefield of sickness, on the battlefield of any, you know, of education, of wages, of we're in this together if we, when we invest in each other. So let's move on because we're, I mean, I just wanted to get your opinion on this ethics, this Boebert ethics bomb that went off. The for those who don't know, Lauren Boebert, an internal filing, but David Wheeler of American Muckrakers filed a sworn complaint under penalty of perjury with the House Ethics Committee, alleging that Boebert had sexual relationships with three of her staff members. One man and two women, specifically her district director, Clarice Ratzlaff, her current district chief of staff, Raven Finnegan, and her former chief of staff, Jeffrey Small. This is typical Republican behavior. I mean, there's no, allegedly, there's no investigation yet. Boebert denies it, of course, but who's surprised?
0: Well, you know, I'm not surprised. You know, this, these charges that have been leveled against Boebert, you know, probably if, you know, she is, she represents a pretty red district, but there's a Democrat challenging her, and he's a lot closer than people thought he would be. And so if she survives the election, which I hope she doesn't, there'll probably be, there'll certainly be an investigation into this, especially if the Democrats hold the House. But remember, about a year ago, we know a hard fact that she went to a play with her then boyfriend and performed a sexual function on him that we can't probably talk about on your show.
1: You and can, but I get it. Yeah, don't. Okay. Well, it is YouTube. We don't want to get demonetized. Yeah. So,
0: and there's no alleged about that.
1: No,
0: she even apologized for it.
1: After lying about it, though.
0: Yeah.
1: Then it was on video.
0: Right.
1: Right.
0: And so, you know, she's already had some runs in, which aren't alleged about sexual behavior.
1: And they don't know how to behave.
0: Mm-hmm. And I should point out that her son has been arrested recently for distributing porn to minors or something like that.
1: Yeah, it was also, yes, it was distribution and in contributing to the sexual
0: delinquency of a minor.
1: Uh-huh, and other, and I never, and before that he was arrested for robbing people, like robbing poor people. They're so vile.
0: And then there's, of course, the president, who is the avatar for sexual deviancy. Mm-hmm. And, you know, these, they talk about, you know, morals and, you know, sex should be, you know, confined to marriage, but they act a whole different way.
1: Yes. Well, her whole, Boebert is a very special case. And, of course, she's famously once proclaimed that she was sick of all this, what was it, this separation of church and state junk?
0: Yeah.
1: And she loves to appear on all these holy roller podcasts to talk about Jesus and how she's a Christian and all. They all love to shove their Christianity down everybody's throat.
0: Yeah, there's another recent case, too. Ralph Norman, who was a Republican congressman from South Carolina, was facing a ethics complaint in the House that he had had sex with two of his staffers, and they were about to vote to censure him until he resigned.
1: That's right.
0: So there's a lot of this going on.
1: Yeah, that's right. And it's the muckraker guy who filed the complaint, that's what he says. He's like, please sue me. Let's do this.
0: Yeah.
1: Let's go on a show. I'll show you all my evidence. And it's not really about the having sex with her staffers and that they're same-sex relationships either. It would still be against House ethics rules according to the House ethics rules, you cannot have a relationship with somebody in your staff, whether it's consensual or not. So, and that, of course, doesn't apply to married staffers, but that's, you know, I guess that there was an occasion that they changed the rules to that it meant, no, you as a senator or House or representative, as a rep, you can't have sex with one of the people in your employ and or have a relationship with them. And there's all these dodgy payments too that need to be explained. Why is she giving $200,000 to one of the women that she allegedly had an affair with?
0: Yeah, $200,000.
1: And the speculation is, according to the ethics filing, is it was to buy her silence. And who knows? Let's see. Well, you explain it. Why did you give her $200,000? I would like, that's a nice bonus, right? And there were other payments to these people that aren't exactly, explained. So they're a little dodgy. And as a member of Congress, you have to, you got to account for everything. This is your campaign money. This is public funds, and people yep. are donating. So everything has to be on the up and up. But we're talking about Republicans, and we're talking about Boebert, who had to take the GED to get her high school diploma GED. And she had to take it. She failed it 4 times, if I'm not mistaken. And she took it right. She finally passed it right before she swore in to Congress. They're really like low class people, you know? And I don't know if you remember when her sons, I mean, the kids are out of control, just like the family. The apple doesn't fall far from the tree. The kids were terrorizing the neighborhood, and they called 911 on, there's a 911 call of the neighbors going, you got to get here, because they were riding ATVs out, and one of the neighbors said, slow down, we got kids and we got pets out here, you're going to kill somebody. And the kid responded, F you, okay? And then the father came out, you know, Mr. Boebert, before they were, I guess, divorced, and he was drunk in the middle of the day, and then he started taking a baseball bat to these people's mailboxes, okay?
0: Nothing like the old nuclear family, you know?
1: That's the Republican family values right there. You can't get along with your neighbors, and you got to hear this 911 call. The guy's like, yeah, you should know her. You know, she's Boebert, the congresswoman. And they're like, you got to get here. He's vandalizing our mailboxes. And it's just this is what they are. If you can't get along with your neighbors, how do you expect to represent your community? You can't even get along. You know, it's not even about getting along either. It's like hostile. They're vandalizing the neighbor's mailboxes. That's sick and dysfunctional. And that's what I mean. Like, they need to be in therapy, not
0: in
1: Congress.
0: Well, you know, actually, in my mind, it's the perfect metaphor for GOP in power.
1: Yeah, yeah, right.
0: Dysfunctional is the key word here.
1: Right. They're sick, and they need to get the help they need and stop inflicting their manias on society. That's what it's all about. Go get help. I'm glad you found Jesus, but how come we always got to hear how much you love Jesus, but we never see it in your actions, right? Their only holy obligation is hating a trans kid, kicking a trans kid off of a little league or something. I mean, they're just so sick and awful. And of course, Lauren Boebert, there's other things we have on video. And then she had apparently, when she was going through her divorce, she was out at her husband soon to be ex showed up, and she punched him in the face, but he ended up saying that no, I was the one who got violent, and then he got arrested or something. And this is what we're talking about: people who can't control themselves, who don't know how to behave in public, who are beneath the dignity of the office. And I always talk about how when they brought screaming matches into the halls of Congress, which conservatives do that all the time. Everything, if you want things to suck, just add a right winger. Just like with the caning of, who was that?
0: Charles Sumner.
1: Yeah. Yeah, that's another, you know. Right, the caning of Charles Sumner after it was a conservative.
0: Just the Civil War.
1: Yeah,
0: yep.
1: Who
0: caned. It was a Southern congressman,
1: right,
0: who was about having an argument over slavery.
1: Yes, and it's always the conservatives that do things like that. And of course, it's familiar to today's politics all over the South. They were selling canes and things like that.
0: Yep.
1: That became a big item to show your support for beating somebody in the halls of Congress. And it wasn't just a beat. I mean, he really hurt this guy.
0: Actually, after the attack, Sumner couldn't return for the Senate for over a year. Mm-hmm. He eventually did, but he wasn't physically able to attend the Senate for over a year after that meeting.
1: And what happened to the perpetrator? He became a hero to
0: the right-wingers,
1: not Republicans.
0: To
1: the Southerners. And who are the Democrats of their day? Were the racists. Now everything's backwards. But anyway, yeah. And then we have the other, this is another thing I was wanted to talk to you about. I don't know if you saw what's her name? Nancy Mace, who, this is what I'm talking about with Republicans. Everything is a troll. Everything is an attempt to play victim. I don't know if you saw this.
0: I did.
1: Go Cox. You know she's trolling, okay? And with her boobs out and her cleavage. And then she's like, and people started sending her, inappropriate material. This looks more like she's not a member of Congress. She's announcing her, she's announcing her OnlyFans page.
0: Yeah,
1: right?
0: Pretty much. That's what it looks like. You know, and let me give you another example here, which happened in Texas last week. In Texas, they have a statewide office, the State Railroad Commissioner. Now, it sounds innocuous, but it has a lot of power. The office controls all the corporate behavior in all, not just railroads, but all corporations in Texas. The incumbent is a very conservative Republican named Beau French. And last week, French posted a video of the crowd at a University of Texas football game and pointed out in his video is what happened. Look at all these non-whites who are attending the University of Texas. And he went on to talk about that Texas UT is being taken over by Hispanic students and Muslim students.
1: Oh, my God.
0: And, you know, that's the other thing that's coming up now. Since they are so defensive and can't talk about the economy, the new rage on the GOP is Muslim bashing.
1: Oh, yes. Oh, yeah. And that's even when you watch that Trump, the clips I saw, I couldn't take the whole thing, of course, that Trump Palooza thing in Texas that they had. And they were all talking about Sharia law. Who's in danger of passing Sharia law in the country? Ted Cruz is, we will never have Sharia law here. It's like they're really good at of hyping things up and vilifying minority groups and whatnot, but also addressing the bullshit problems that America faces because, you know,
0: don't want to talk about the economy.
1: No.
0: So that when they can't talk about the economy, they go back to the old standard, which is race baiting, is what immigration is all about. You know, Ted Cruz, the senator from Texas, I think he had a speech at the Republican midterm convention in Dallas, said that Americans have to worry now because the communists and the Muslims are joining forces.
1: Oh, Jesus Christ. See, that's what I'm saying, too. And you can't even have a serious conversation with these people because nobody is talking about communism. Even Mondani and AOC and the people who proclaim themselves democratic socialists, they're not communists, okay? No one is handing out $5,000 to people. No one is buying into...
0: Wait, the president is handling out
1: $5,000. They're not, right. Exactly, right. No one is... they're not trying to buy into private companies, use government money to take over companies like Trump is, or doing... You know, they're not doing the things that traitor Trump is doing. And so that's why you can't have a serious conversation with them. They're not sincere partners in governance. They're not trying to be sincere partners. They come right out of the gate with their bullshit. Oh, commie, commie, commie. Where's the commie? Where, there's no effective communist party in the United States. It has no, if there is, it's very minor and nobody knows about it. It has no political power.
0: Tara, if there wasn't an effective communist party in the United States, the Republicans would have to invent one.
1: Hello.
0: Because they get a lot of their fuel from anti-communism, however ridiculous it is.
1: You're right. And they have invented one, it seems.
0: Yeah, pretty much so. Yeah. They talk about communists all the time, and there aren't any.
1: Commie, commie, commie. Anytime you try to do something for the general welfare, to promote the general welfare, commie, commie, commie. And they don't have any problem with funneling money into the hands of the rich, who will never trickle on us, and all it does is corrupt government, and that's it. It doesn't trickle. Nothing. I mean, even the whole trickle thing is so offensive. And that's why I say...
0: It's been 40 years now of trickle-down economics, and it hasn't got down to the middle class yet.
1: No.
0: Because if it had, they wouldn't be having trouble feeding their families and filling their gas tanks.
1: That's right. This is why Trump, he understands the power of propaganda, which is why he's attacking the press. That's why he repeats his lies incessantly. Now it's canon in the Republican Party that you have to believe the election was stolen from the baboon, and Joe Biden left an economy in ruins when, of course, that isn't the case. And so not that we didn't have struggles, but the economy was turned around. In fact, Trump is the one who left Biden a shit show, but you never hear Democrats complain about it. That's the thing. The Democrats have got to start tooting their own horns and pointing fingers where it belongs.
0: And moving forward.
1: Yes, yes. And give, it's like FDR never missed the opportunity to remind the American people who had left them on the breadlines what party left them on the breadlines, and he would make jokes about it, and he would say, one of the speeches, and
0: there's a famous FDR quote that I use a lot, and a quote was, "Rich people are so intent on feathering their own nest that they're destroying the American eagle."
1: Right, that's right. And he also said one of his jokes was that there's an old adage that you never speak of a rope. Never speak of a rope in the house of a man who's been hanged. So if I were in mixed company, meaning with Republicans and Democrats, I would, one word in the whole English language I would never use is the word depression. So it took a while to get there, but he wasn't out there saying, "I welcome Republican ideas. Let's get to the table and hash out your ideas." And the Democrats have been doing that for far too long, trying to appeal to the Republicans. And it's as if that's what drove me crazy with Biden in his administration, because it seemed to me that he was more interested in rehabbing the Republican brand than the Republicans themselves. And he was always like, "This is bipartisan. Look, I got my Republican friend here." And no, you're making them seem like a palatable choice. And Obama did the same thing, too, with the ACA, trying to get their buy-in on it. It was their friggin' plan to begin with, the ACA, right? To keep the for-profit health insurance racket in the catbird seat of power, right?
0: Yeah.
1: So, you don't need their buy-in. They
0: Democrats
1: already got it.
0: Have to remember, of course, the election is on Tuesday, November 3rd, which means the presidential race starts the next day on November 4th. And I think you're going to see a lot of discussion about Medicare for All, because
1: yes,
0: most Democrats want Medicare for All.
1: Mm-hmm.
0: And it will be interesting to see how the Democratic progressive, Democrat presidential candidates respond to that desire. You can't ignore it because it's there.
1: Yes.
0: And I think.
1: Yeah. What do you think though? How is it polls, right? It polls popularly.
0: Yes, it is very popular. It is very especially popular with Democrats.
1: Mm-hmm,
0: and whoever's going to run for president as a Democrat has to acknowledge that fact. And I think there's going to be a debate in the presidential race, which I welcome, on what do we do about health care? Do we just restore Obamacare, or do we move forward with Medicare for All? I think that's going to be the biggest debate in the Democratic presidential race.
1: Yeah, as I said, the only fix our health care needs is a public option. And in fact, if this is what I believe, I'm certain that if Obama had not jettisoned the public option, right, to get Joe Lieberman's buy-in and the Republican buy-in, we would be in a much different world today. And they wouldn't be able to do what they're doing, you know, undermining it at every turn. So anyway, there's the music. I can't believe it goes by so fast. Thank you so much for hanging out, and we'll do it again.
0: Always a
1: very
0: pleasure,
1: soon,
0: Tara.
1: Very soon. I mean, we had so many other things on the board here, but you'll have to come back and let's talk
0: I'll be glad to.
1: Yeah, let's keep it going. We will win. Remember, we're on the right side of history, decency, dignity, democracy.
0: Too big to rig.
1: That's right. Tell us where we can find you, Brad.
0: Best place to go is Substack, bradbannon.substack.com. .com.
1: Okay.
0: All the deadline DCs on there, everything I write's on there, so it's my Substack page, and it's free to subscribe, so go ahead and do it.
1: All right. Yes, please do. You got to support the liberal media, and everybody, we're out here trying to break through the noise of Trump TV and the propaganda, and we don't have corporate sponsors. We don't have big billionaire benefactors. We only have you and people like Charlie from APS Radio and APS Radio News. Thank you, Charlie, for all the support that you give to this show. And to me, as a human being, I really appreciate it. And all the support you give to the community, cats. It really does mean a lot. And Charlie does work to make the world a better place. So, and that's what we got. We got each other. Thank you so much, Brad. And guys, I will be back on Thursday, and Brad will be back on
0: Monday.
1: Yeah, Deadline DC. Let's keep it going. We will win. Remember, subscribe to my Substack. And thank you, Andrea, on the Twitch chat, keeping us safe. And Jim over here on the YouTubes. Oh, boy, I lost my YouTube connection. I don't know who else is there. Maybe Elizabeth's there. Nice to see everybody. Thank you for hanging out. And we will see you on Thursday. But I'll see you on the Substack in the meantime. Okay, guys? I'll see you soon.
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10: Negotiate now. 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
6: And now, here's your host, Scott Horton.
2: All right, you guys, introducing Elizabeth Lane. You might know her from interviewing me, if you ever saw her interviews of me. I didn't click the right buttons yet, of course. Should have, but here we go. Is her great YouTube channel, Elizabeth Lane TV, which you can find there on the YouTubes, and she's on Spotify and all those other things like that and all those other things like that. So thank you so much for joining us on the show, Elizabeth. Welcome.
11: Absolutely. It's an honor. Thank you.
2: Very happy to have you here. And this is actually highly irregular because the way I do this show is I just go off the article. I go, somebody wrote a thing, and then I interview them about the thing that they wrote. In this case, it's not exactly the case because you are, you know, I know you're a journalist, but you're more of a YouTube, you know, video type format. And that
11: I'm actually new on YouTube. I've been behind the scenes more longer than I've been in front of a camera. So I've been doing, I was a CEO of a network, and I had like John Kiriak, who started out with us before he was big. Like John was part of Unified, and I ran his show. I produced his show, and so I produced like 10 other shows as well. So mostly I was behind the scenes. I don't like camera very much. Funny enough, I was an actress long time ago, but I don't like camera. The reason I decided to go on it is because when I wanted to do a subject, you know, like a investigation or something, most people would be afraid to take that and tell people what was really going on. So I was like, okay, if you're going to avoid this word and mentioning that person or something, I don't want you in the show. I'm going to do it myself. So that's how it all started.
2: That's right. Hey, if you want something done right. So
11: do it yourself. Yeah.
2: All right. So I am very interested in your background because when we talked on your show, you told me that you're from Georgia and you were witness even to the Rose Revolution in 2003.
11: Yeah.
2: So I have not, you know, if you have written about this, I am totally ignorant of it. So I'm basically starting from 0 miles an hour here.
11: Let's do it.
2: And I'm just so interested in your story. So what all can you tell us about what happened there, what you saw, your involvement, and the rest?
11: Yeah, so much. I mean, where do we start? Because you know this very well. You know, you've worked on colored revolutions before. You know the history of Ukraine. Rose Revolution didn't start at Rose Revolution. It was brewing way before during somebody named Shevardnadze, who was a kind of a, you know, a result of Soviet Union. He was a foreign minister of Soviet Union and then a total globalist, by the way, very narcissistic man. And what people kind of don't really understand, especially like the ones who I absolutely love, what's his name? The Hollywood director.
2: Oliver Stone.
11: Yeah, I'm going to have Sean in my show and I can't believe I forgot his father's name. So Oliver Stone, he did a documentary in which he said, well, you know, Rose Revolution overthrew democratically elected president, this great guy or whatever. He got everything right except for that part. Shevardnadze was not a great guy. He was absolutely a globalist, part of this globalist cabal that took over Russia right after Soviet Union got dismantled. He was very good friends with Gorbachev. There's a huge difference between Gorbachev and Shevardnadze. I grew up in Shevardnadze's Georgia. I was born and was in school during Shevardnadze's Georgia and then grew up and went to college during Saakashvili. And I can tell you that Shevardnadze was a godfather of Saakashvili's kid, okay? So it was, let's change our older disabled puppet with our new puppet. That was the real story. Not like Georgia is independent and let's just change it with the CIA agent. No, it was our puppet that no longer serves us as we want and is kind of an unpopular, you know, figure now in Georgia. Let's change it with a new, more energetic, and more willing to go to certain lengths.
2: Yeah, I think that coincides really with the way I think I tell the story in Provoked, where it was James Baker who came and told Shevardnadze, your time is up, buddy. We're not going to support you anymore. And they had been close friends when he had been foreign minister of the USSR.
11: So true. So true. And I don't know if you know this, but I know this because before he died, he did sets of interviews with Georgian journalists. So not many people know this because it's Georgian language, right? It's a small country. So he did like this set of interviews where he kind of mimicked his memoirs that he wrote. He has memoirs, like Shevardnadze has a book where he wrote all of this. He lied about half of this stuff that he wrote about himself. But he said something very interesting. He stopped taking Baker's phone calls when the United States started investing in Saakashvili. So it's very funny, but it was like, I don't think he was happy that they ousted him the way they ousted him. That's where the kind of disconnect started. And that's why they had to rush the Rose Revolution in, because they were losing Shevardnadze pretty fast. Like, he was not answering the phone calls, and he was now almost at the brink of like, maybe should start listening to Russians again, you know? So that's where they kind of ushered Saakashvili, and we had a Rose Revolution, which was very funny because it was not really a revolution. Saakashvili just entered the parliament and with roses and says, it was like almost like a get out, right? Like, he was screaming like, leave the post, whatever. And Shevardnadze's answer was like, okay, I'm going home. And he just went home and died in peace with silk, you know, sheets and golden toilets. Not exactly toilets, but you know what I mean. So yeah, he didn't pay for anything he had done. And he had killed a lot of people, okay? And his mistakes have killed a lot of people. So that's the story of Rose Revolution. But what comes next is way
12: more. Wait, no. Don't come next yet. I want to hover and then even go back a little bit. So on the Rose Revolution, so here's just a fun anecdote to kind of tie things together for people, is that I did not realize this until I was much further into the book, and then I'm not sure what made me think of it. And I realized that one of my citations in the Rose Revolution section is Richard W. Carlson of Voice of America, who's talking
11: I was going to avoid that subject, but we can talk about it.
12: So I'm very curious, and I don't think he would mind. I mean, I consider Tucker a friend now. I don't think he would mind at all.
11: He always talks about it openly.
12: One of the first things I said to him when I met him was, you know, your father's a citation in my book on the Rose Revolution. And he was like, what? And then I was like, yeah, and here's what it is. So, and the citation is about the amount of money he spent, which was in the tens of millions of dollars. I forget exactly. Yes. And that Soros is what Carlson is reporting. That name had gone unspoken yet. And that he was responsible as well for bringing in trucks full of roses. The roses had to come from somewhere. That was George Soros who bankrolled all of that. And then the source is Tucker's dad in Voice of America, which is U.S. government, you know, propaganda, you know, thing. So I think I would take that as an admission against interest rather than a lie by the regime. It seemed to be like, hey, here's what's really going on here. Kind of, despite the fact that you might be surprised to read that in Voice of America, but there it is anyway.
11: You're absolutely right. And it shocks me that you know this stuff, because I rarely meet, but you know, it shouldn't shock me because I know your research. And, you know, I rarely meet American analysts or historians that know this stuff. And I only know because I was part of it. Like, I was there and my parents were part of it. And later on during Rose Revolution, one of my family members actually was part of the government, not as like a leading party or anything. No, he was just a lawyer for, how do I say that, defending people through government. I'll explain that way. Like, I just don't want to get them involved. So, but you're right. Tucker openly talks about his father being in Georgia, Batumi, actually. He went to Batumi a lot, and I will tell you why he did that. So there was a campaign for Americans who do not know what we do overseas, okay? So let's start from the beginning. Let me tell you a story. So Gorbachev was one of the main figures. This is why he's so known in America. Like, they cannot name any Soviet leaders. Like, I've done this experiment before. I always say, can you name like at least two Soviet leaders? And they always go with Gorbachev, but that's a mistake because Gorbachev was a globalist. He was not a Soviet leader. He literally ended Soviet Union. So you can't really put him in that list, but you can name Nikita Khrushchev as one of the leaders, right? So Gorbachev got bought off with Western promises. Gorbachev didn't have this like idea, like, let's destroy Russia, let's like, you know, end this, you know, Russian Empire. No, he actually really genuinely thought that NATO would not advance and we will give up some territories here and we will, you know, integrate ourselves fully into the Western democracy and everything's gonna be just fine. Like, Gorbachev believed that. Shevardnadze was a fox. This is why Georgians have a nickname for him. They call him a fox because he knew exactly what was going on. He was a foreign minister of Soviet Union. he had a lot of different dealings with not just Americans, but also British Empire and many others. So he knew exactly how this whole thing would turn out for Russians. And he was absolutely okay with that, which is Russian economy, you know very well, that went down to like complete, you know, garbage, and people were looking for food in the freaking dumpsters, right? So he knew that was coming. Shevardnadze was not stupid, but he had ambitions and he never hid those ambitions. He wanted to detach Georgia and other territories from Russia, and he wanted to be the guy who established a new country, because back in the day, even though Georgia was always independent before they joined Russia, they were still under Russian Empire because they made a deal. Okay, we can talk about the deal a little later. But so the difference is Gorbachev had good intentions, but he was not smart enough to see through what was going on. Shevardnadze had bad intentions, and he was always part of this cabal, whatever, you know, group they want to, you know, associate themselves with or whatever. So he always had bad intentions, and he pretty much delivered on them. There's this myth going out there that Russia somehow occupied Abkhazia and took Georgian territories away. And this has been ingrained in Georgian minds forever. What really happened with Abkhazia? So when Georgia kind of came off like from Russian Empire and declared independence, like Ukraine and others, so Georgia had territory on the sea, on the Black Sea coast. And unfortunately, we had to concede this territory to Russians, not Russians, but kind of it's an autonomy. And the reason for it was because, number one, Georgians treated Abkhazians pretty badly. These are local tribes, by the way. Abkhazians are local people. And there was always conflict, but it was, these conflicts were not natural. It was artificially like kind of, created. My personal, understanding is that CIA and similar organizations, much like Tucker Carlson's did, did a lot of work to make this happen, because CIA was arming something called Khedrioni, like these like independent groups that had their own like agendas and stuff. So it was like a partisan war type of thing, like, you know, have the factions fight between each other and so on. So Georgia didn't go into like actual war or anything with Russia. They lost the territories because they couldn't hold peaceful alliances in between the country itself. So that's how we lost Abkhazia. We lost Abkhazia because we went against Abkhazians. Abkhazians called upon Russians for defense. And we are here like trying to detach from Russian Empire, saying that we no longer want to be an empire. Well, what are your grounds to do that is a question, you know, like, I mean, why are you doing that, right? Right. Russians had legit questions. Okay, so you want to be independent on what grounds? Like, on what grounds? You were part of Russian Empire, now you want to be independent. Okay, why? I mean, I'm just supposed to just let you go? Like, you know what I mean? So, like, what would you have done, Scott, you personally?
13: If I was Abkhazian, I'd have declared independence from everybody.
11: Exactly.
13: I mean, the history of what was going on here, I mean, I'm a libertarian and I'm really not on the side of any state here, but It was... I mean, just to recap a little bit here, it was really, there was a hardline commie coup in August of 91 that failed. And then in the aftermath of that, there was essentially a successful coup by the Russian government led by Boris Yeltsin against what was left of the USSR, where he went ahead and finished overthrowing Gorbachev and replacing him in alliance with the government of Belarus and Ukraine.
11: But it was all Gorbachev's fault though, right? Like, that's what I'm saying. He didn't see through what was going on in front of him.
13: Right.
11: And yeah, absolutely.
14: 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ScottHorton.org/coffee. Get you some. You guys know I have another show, right? Yeah, the Provoked Podcast. Every Thursday night, me and Daryl Cooper talk about stuff. Well, you know, wars mostly.
13: And then with the caucuses, the question was like, okay, so how much independence are we going to allow? And I don't know exactly when the decision was made that anything south of the Caucasus, we'll go ahead and let them go. But then they decided that anything north of the Caucasus, including Dagestan and Chechnya, even if those people want independence, we're not letting them go. And so without getting into that whole discussion necessarily about Chechnya, but just from the point of view of Moscow, how many pieces, because in one way of looking at it, the Soviet Union sort of was the Russian Empire. So it was kind of in a reform, remade sort of a way. So it was, how much of this are we going to let split away? And, you know, I'm not on the side of the, like, in sympathy with that, but I'm just saying, obviously, those are the choices that they were making at the time. And Abkhazia is right on the line and right on the coast there. And
11: then as you say,
13: they have their own problems with the this are we going to let split away? And, you know, I'm not on the side of the, like, in sympathy with that, but I'm just saying, obviously, those are the choices that they were making at the time. And Abkhazia is right on the line.

0: though, so don't ever think I'm stupid. Who the hell is El Chibe? Where did I get that from?
1: It's not a Georgia name, so I don't know. But
0: it's in my stupid head from somewhere else. But yes, Zamja Curry, that, and in fact, one more little parenthesis here is Jack Matlock says that in George Bush Sr.'s Chicken Kiev speech. I screwed that up on your show a couple of weeks ago, too. The Chicken Kiev speech, when Bush Sr. says, you know, he warns against the dangers of ethnic nationalism and separatism, that wasn't just a reference to ethnic nationalism in Western Ukraine, but it was a reference to what was going on in Georgia at that time under Zamsakurdia or whatever.
1: He called him a crazy man. He called, I remember that speech. I watched it multiple times over. So I want to correct you on one thing. So
0: sure, yeah.
1: Abkhazia was always Georgian territory, no doubt. And Georgians were not in minority, but in majority. So Abkhazians were in minority, just like Georgia is like different type of people. I mean, we have like courts, we have everybody, right? Like Georgia has like very Caucasian people, but it also has Swanians, like, you know, like we have these little tribal things going on too, like from our history. So the problem is, people think that Abkhazians were in majority when this happened. That's not true. Georgians were in majority. Abkhazians were treated not well, I would say. You know, Georgians always kind of looked down on them in a way, and no one likes that. So this kind of conflict was already there, kind of brewing, that no one wants to be looked down on, okay? I think the CIA and similar organizations caught on that really well. And it's not just Abkhazia they tried to cause the division. It's also Batumi, which is the other coastal town in Georgia. Well, that happens to be Tucker's father's, you know, the Maidan. So Tucker's father was a very good friend with somebody called Aslan Abashidze, who was a governor of the other coastal town. And what they were trying to do is, let's divide the coastal towns. Let's take this away from Georgia. Because if they took away the ports and Georgia became a landlocked country, it would be much easier to control for the CIA. Okay? It's always easier to control a country that has no real, you know, no real way to either make money or be important in any shape and form. And we know how important it is to have an access to the sea, right? Of any kind. So what they were trying to do is, they knew that Turkey is bordering Georgia on one side. So they wanted to give that coastal town to Turkey, almost like as a gift, right? You're in NATO, like, you know, you're going to be our, the future goal was make Turkey the strong alliance with the United States, take this completely, like take this town completely and give it to Turkey. While Abkhazia could just, you know, rebel against Georgia and we can kind of cut that off too. And, you know, whatever happens, happens. So, but here's what people miss. And here's where Georgians get very pissed at me when I say that, because no one wants to hear the harsh truth. Okay. So why, question needs to be asked. Why was Georgia part of Russia? Why is no one asking that question? How did Georgia end up as a part of Russia? Does anyone ever ask that question? Because Georgia was like one of the most unique Asian countries, always independent, by the way, only occasionally under Muslim rule when we lost the war, but we got it back. Incredible country with history. So how did we end up under Russian Empire? Do you know that?
0: I don't know. I think I know that it was before the Soviet Union, but yes. It was under the Tsar, yes. But I don't know other than that.
1: Well, I'll give you a very short explanation because it's important. And Tucker didn't know that. He was shocked when I told him that. He was like, what? Like, that happened? Yeah, and I was like, yes. So Georgia is a completely different country. It's not Slav. It does not belong to any other languages or anybody. Like, it's a very unique country. It's the second Christian country in the world. So first was Armenia. Second one who accepted Christianity was Georgia. So it has incredible history. But there was a time when Georgia is a small country, right? So after Ottoman Empire and all this, like, you know, conquest, there was a time when Turkey was getting pretty powerful. And Georgia is a small country bordering Turkey. So Muslims pretty much made a threat against our king. We had a king back then, just like Russians did. Well, they made a threat that, you have two choices. You can just give up now without war and convert to Muslim religion. and we will spare your king and royal family, but you will essentially be part

0: of what is Turkey now, and you will lose your Christianity and you will have to become Muslims. That's the deal. Or we fight and you will lose anyway. So this is one of the most important history lessons for Georgians, right? So the king sat down and he was debating what to do here. There was no way we are going to survive this invasion. No way. It was like a David and Goliath. And, you know, we were not going to win that war like David did. Okay. So the only other option was, what can I do to get Russians to fight for me? Right. And this is the history no one likes to talk about. So he made a decision that I'm going to go and offer the Russian king something he cannot refuse, because a tiny little Georgia cannot really offer anything to Russia. They can't offer gold that they don't have. They can't offer any army, you know, they can't offer anything. So the king went to Russian Tsar and said, I have nothing to offer to you, like literally nothing. So I'm going to offer you my country. How about we become Russian Empire, but you have to fight for us and you have to murder these, you know, assholes trying to invade my country. So we will be pretty much under Russian Empire. We'll do whatever is required, but you have to fight for us. Guess what happened, Scott? Russians showed up and demolished Muslims. They saved Georgia as a Christian country. Okay? Nobody ever will mention this in Abkhazian debate. Ever.
1: And what year is this?
0: I can't remember exact year, but I can tell you.
2: What century was this?
0: I'm bad at numbers, remember years, but I'll tell you in a second. I'll look it up.
2: Okay, sure. While you Google it, I'll make my excuse. Elchebe was the original elected president of Azerbaijan.
0: Oh, there you go. Yes.
2: Overthrown in the UK/BP coup d'etat of 1993 in favor of Aliyev, whose son is still the hereditary dictator of that country ever since.
0: True.
2: So that's where I got that from. But teach me how to say Gamsa Kurdia again so I can finally get that straight in my head.
0: It's Zurab is the name. Zurab. And last name is Gamsa Hurdia, which is hard for Americans. So just call him Zurab. Yes. Zurab. So okay. It was
2: guy before Shevardnadze. Gotcha.
0: Yes. It was 1783.
2: Okay.
0: July 24th. So this is where we officially become Russian Empire. Okay. So 1783. And since then, Georgia has fought wars and been part of Russian Empire. And now let's get to Abkhazia to kind of get this, you know, done and like cleared up to what happened.
2: There. That's the same year that Catherine the Great took Crimea.
0: Very true.
2: That's the same. I remember that because it's the same year that John Jay and Benjamin Franklin and John Adams negotiated the end of the American Revolution and the arms.
0: Oh, no way. I didn't know that.
2: Great Britain. It's kind of a funny anecdote that like, yeah,
0: all the same months. Same months or same year?
2: Same year.
0: Yeah.
2: All this was settled. It's interesting to know. All this was settled over there 4 years before our Constitution was written.
0: Right.
2: And 8 years before George Washington took office. Anyway, go.
0: Yeah. So yeah, but like this is very important because just yesterday on a live stream, somebody asked me like, but Russia attacked Georgia and took Abkhazia. Well, let me tell you. So if you're a Russian Empire, why no one has empathy, Scott? Like, this is where I get so mad. So if you're Russian and you just like literally fought for another country like years ago and you made a deal, by the way, this treaty stands, okay?
3: That's a long time ago.
0: Yeah, but it's a treaty that you signed on. So we can say it was a long time ago where, you know, Hawaii became ours, but, you know, should we just give up or something? Like, you know what I mean? It's weird. Like, if Hawaii decided to become independent now and fought Americans, like, oh, we were like independent at some point. It's been a long time ago since we conceded. Now we want to go back. It doesn't work that way. So they negotiate.
2: I'm in favor of Hawaiian independence. I don't know if you've ever read the American Declaration of Independence, but it says, when a tyrant is unfit to be the ruler of a free people, then those free people obviously have the natural human
0: right to
2: create their own security.
0: I would agree. Well, with that logic, Texas should be independent too, okay? So yeah, absolutely. But yeah, I mean, the thing is though, in Russia's eyes, like you were there trying to put so much money into this country called Georgia. That's not even Slavs, by the way. They're not your people. And they have put lots of investments and lots of, I mean, Russian kings marry Georgian royalty and stuff like that, right? So they call us cousins. And all of a sudden, Soviet Union goes down and the cousin that you were, you know, so okay with tells you that we now for some reason hate you and we don't want to be part of you anymore. So whatever you do is not our problem. Like, you're on your own. And it's like, what?
2: Well, but this was on the dissolution of the USSR. So,
0: yes.
2: You know, like the commies had kind of abused their privileges as state rulers. And it wasn't just, you know, the Warsaw Pact. It was Ukraine and the Baltics and Belarus all demanded independence as well. Even in the Donbass, they voted 80 something percent to leave the USSR.
0: Yes. Yeah, no, I agree with that, you know, that the consensus happened. But again, like, you know, for Russians, like if a deal is that I'm going to have certain parts of the country and you're going to concede certain parts and, you know, go be independent, whatever, you cannot back off and you cannot say, no, I want this part too. And then I want this part. Like, it doesn't work that way. So that's where I have a problem. Like, when they say Russians like attacked us, that never happened. It started with Abkhazians and Georgians. And Abkhazians were like, hey, Russians, like, you want the exit on the sea anyway, so help us. So how is that Russia's fault? Like, you're telling an empire, come in, we are giving you a green light.
2: And by the way, you're talking about early 1990s, 1992, not 2008 war. You're talking about the 92 war.
0: No. 2008 war is a whole different
2: thing. Right. I just wanted to clarify, so in case anyone, you know, misunderstood where we were in the story here. We're talking about still under... What's his name that starts with the G?
0: Shevardnadze. Yeah. So still under the globalist. So yeah, Shevardnadze absolutely messed up on the deal. Everyone back then did blame him, by the way. But now, you know how history gets rewritten and, like, you know, prettier for people that are in power and so on. But yeah, I mean, no one says what Russian side was. It's just, oh, big bad Russia attacked us and took Abkhazia. Russia still has not quite declared Abkhazia their own. It's an autonomy. And guess what? Putin hasn't done anything yet in Abkhazia. Abkhazia stands. I will tell you what Abkhazian himself told me, who actually is still there. He said, Abkhazia stands like an entity without a soul. Russians never touched it. Okay? So in my opinion, they keep it as a negotiation piece. Okay? So when Georgia comes to his senses and abandons his NATO globalist dreams, we might be able to negotiate Abkhazia back, which I, again, maintain that Abkhazia is part of Georgia, period. It always was. And I hope we can negotiate that one day, but I also understand the Russian side. Because for them, it's like their country was dismantled, their empire was dismantled, despite the fact that they won the war. What the hell?
2: Well, although, I mean, from the very beginning, though, I think the Soviet government, well, you remind me, at what point did Georgia finally declare independence from the Soviet Union? It was earlier in 1991 before the Baltic,
0: April 9th,
2: right?
0: Yeah. So,
2: and then, and so Gorbachev recognized their independence, and then Yeltsin did too, and Putin has as well recognized their independence. So I know what you're describing here, I think, is a lot of sentiment, but it's not the official position of the Russian government that Georgia could not secede. It was just, there was this fight over Abkhazia and South Ossetia, and which I know in the final settlement, it was negotiated with the EU that the Russians would have peacekeepers in both of those places. So that was all under the so-called Western.
0: So the question I have for you, like you said it really exactly. That's exactly what happened. So the question becomes then, how come we ended up in this vicious fight in Abkhazia, and how come Abkhazia ended up independent? Like, what happened in your opinion? If Russians were okay with Shevardnadze taking off, and, you know, declaring independence, that was never a problem. Problem was Abkhazia and Abkhazians in Abkhazia. So who do you think was a problem in Abkhazia? Because I'm telling you, what we had is a bunch of CIA arming people in there to get Georgians to pretty much kick out the Georgians so that Abkhazia would be another dismantled state, just like they tried in Batumi. And I probably will not cross any lines if I say this, that Tucker told me that his father's plans failed in Batumi. What were the failed plans? Well, Batumi is part of Georgia. That's what failed. And like I said, they wanted to dismantle Georgia into these like tiny little pieces so they are easy to control. And that was not Russia who was doing that, because the guy who... Tucker's dad was with and friends with is Aslan Abashidze, who was the guy in charge of Batumi, right? So if his plans failed and never came to fruition, what does that mean? That means that the result is that Batumi is ours today. You know what I mean?
2: Interesting. Yes. I mean, that sure sounds right. I don't know about that part of it at all. The only thing I knew about his father there was the crack about Soros bringing in the roses and all that. But now, so I did write quite a bit about this. I'll send you a copy of the book. I'd very much like to know what you think about what I wrote about all this. And I do have a section on when I get to the Rose Revolution about how they decided to kick out Shevardnadze. The decision, he had made a couple of decisions cozying up to the Russians that were a bridge too far. And then, but yeah, I forgot. And I do talk about the outbreak. Yeah. So here's Gamsa Kurdia in, I'm sorry, I should not be doing this.
0: No, you're good. But please do it. And I'm right. So that's what I was trying to say with Shevardnadze. He lost the faith in the United States because of what the U.S. started doing, right? Like, so he kind of realized that I'm not going to be anybody's bitch, you know? So when he made that decision, this is where they started investing in Saakashvili. Now, as far as like, I just want to correct something. So when Tucker said my dad's plan didn't go well and failed or something like that, like I'm assuming that was the plan, not only his dad, but in general, like CIA's idea was to dismantle Georgia to pieces, because again, it's easy to control. And if you want it to look like, you know, some kind of rebel groups always ready for you to attack Russia, you have like a perfect ground for it, right? But it didn't work out because Georgians had incredible sense of patriotism and they were much smarter than the CIA gave them credit for. So it failed, just like it failed recently and in 2005 as well. But yeah. And then of course you have this like, figure Saakashvili that comes in power. The globalist era in Russia
2: Wait. Let's not get to Saakashvili yet. I'm sorry. My Georgia section is divided into, I have the Rose Revolution here, but then I have the Saakashvili war there is later on in the story. And then, so the way I have it here, and I have not reviewed my citations before our interview here, but the way I wrote it here was Georgia declared its independence in 91, but so did South Ossetia and Abkhazia declare independence from Georgia at that time. And so that was what instigated Georgia to then move against Abkhazia and South Ossetia, which motivated them to ask the Russians to come in.
0: Exactly.
2: And
0: so that's what I was saying.
2: The way I have the chronology here.
0: Ossetia never bothered us that much, to be honest. Like Ossetians were... So it's funny. Listen, Georgians have this weird thing. We don't really count Ossetians as Georgians. Like it was never a problem for us, but Abkhazia was a huge problem because Abkhazians were in minority. Georgians is like Georgians were in majority in Abkhazia. So you're not going to take our territories when you're in minority and it's ours. You know what I mean? So that's where the problem kind of came. And when I mentioned, what do you expect Russians to do when there's a green light for you, locals are telling you, come in and help us against Georgia, you not only are gaining a ground on the sea, so a town, sea town, sea access, but you're also, you have a green light to come in and do it. Now, the only thing I fault Russians on, and this is the stupidity of Yeltsin and similar people, is that they could not see through what these actions would cause, like the relationship that these actions would cause with Georgians. Till today, Georgians blame Russians for Abkhazia. Even though it's not fair, they still do that. And they should have been politically smart enough to see that if we help Abkhazians here, we forever lose Georgia. Mm-hmm. And they didn't see that through. And they're like still paying for it, quite honestly, you know?
2: Yeah. People call me all kinds of nasty things, but one thing good about me, they have to admit, I'm a publisher of really great books. Okay, 5 of them are my own, but 15 of them more are not, and they're by such great authors as Ken Silva and Charles Goyette and Joseph Solis Mullins and Keith Knight and William Van Wagenen and Gary Vogler and Thomas E. Woods and Laurie Calhoun and the great James Bovard and more Keith Knight and me and Sheldon and Will. 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And so all that really is the background to 08, but let's stop at 03 in the, and so we got the installation, the overthrow of Shevardnadze essentially by the United States. And, you know, the USAID, NED, and all the Soros organizations working together. I thought this was hilarious that one of the main institutions that they used to finance the coup was called the Liberty Institute.
0: Of course.
2: True. Finally financed by George Soros, which makes a difference. But anyway, so then they put in this kook, Mikhail Saakashvili. Now, I want to just tell you one little thing I know about him. I may have mentioned this on your show, but I just think this is interesting. And I hope I got all this straight. I learned this from the other Scott Horton, as I affectionately call him. He's a bit of a resist, you know, hashtag resist, never Trumper type at this point, the Russiagate kook. But in a previous life, he was really, really great on George Bush torturing people to death and stuff. And we had made friends and I interviewed him a bunch of times and stuff. Well, he's a professor of international law at Columbia University. And Mikhail Saakashvili was one of his students.
0: No way.
2: And the other Scott Horton, he's in fact what you might call, you know, as I say, he's more of like a liberal type, but he's maybe when he was younger, you might call him sort of libertarian light, like us hardcore, we're Rothbardians, but he was like a Hayek guy, which is pretty good, you know? And so when the Soviet Union had fallen apart, he was one of those who went around to the former Soviet Union passing out capitalist propaganda to the people, which is doing the Lord's work. It's good guy stuff.
0: Yeah, of course.
2: But, you know, he's from a powerful law firm in New York and he's a, you know, elite, kind of well-connected Council on Foreign Relations type guy. So he does these things in coordination with George Soros and helped found the American University in Bishkek, Kyrgyzstan, and is, you know, a very international and worldly type guy. And he taught Saakashvili at Columbia. And he told me how he had schooled Saakashvili in Hayekian economics, which, to give you the very, very shorthand of it, is like very real ass free market economics. We make the Chicago school look like a bunch of Reds, right? So the one of the main premises, of course, is anti-corruption, you know, anti-fraud. You can't have property rights when it's okay to lie, cheat, and steal. You need a real legal regime that protects the free market. And so Saakashvili like believed in that, apparently, allegedly, when he went home. This is the way other Scott Horton told me this.
0: Yeah.
2: When he went home and took power in this putsch, that he actually meant that. And he cracked down on some people from his own faction as well as from the others and really meant to clean up the economy and that it really worked for a while. But then, of course, he's not a businessman. He's a president. So ultimately, it ends up right back where it was, where he's hooking up his cronies and everything. Yeah. And it all goes to hell. But so anyway, I just tell you that, not really knowing that that's true, but just having heard that story from other Scott Horton.
0: Well, it's true. Partially true.
2: Yeah, so go ahead. I'm just interested in your take on all that.
0: Yeah, so let's start. Who is Saakashvili, right? Saakashvili was a kid in high school. So we know who went with him in high school, right? And these people were on TV all the time. So Saakashvili was not a very popular kid in high school. He was very cool. Not poor in a way that like he didn't have like, you know, clothes or anything, but he was just like, you know, like character-wise poor, you know what I mean? And he always had, I remember that a person that went with him in school said like, no one wanted to deal with him because he was kind of like a filthy. But not a very, you know, famous kid in school or anything. But he was sharp in a way, you know, he didn't have the best character, but he was very sharp and he was good with languages. And he still was good with languages when he grew up, right? So Was he very bright as a person? No, he was not very bright, but he had a charisma, okay? So you're right when it gets to corruption and cleaning up corruption and all that. The only problem is, I don't think he ever had good intentions of why don't I clean up corruption and then leave by what I preach. No, he came in and he cleaned up corruption of the people that were not related to him, but then he made himself the king. So he started oppressing business people. He started oppressing his usual public and people. He started having incredible amount of affairs while he was a president. He was like this person that really truly thought that the West is backing me up. Nothing bad is going to ever happen to me, so I can live like a king. Okay. So it would matter to you if Trump was caught in multiple affairs and having a kid from a woman that he's not married to, right? You would say like, this is not a good conduct, right? As an American.
2: Well, for Trump, it'd be not that big of a deal.
0: Let's say any president.
2: More of a family man type like W. Bush or something. I could see the scandal in it. Yeah.
0: Yeah, yeah, for sure. And well, that's what happened with him, right? Other than the horrifying facts, like, for example, he was caught in a conversation saying that Zurab Shvania, the guy they killed, who was the vice president, by the way. Zurab Shvania, who was his partner, like this guy who actually came in power with him and was, they were partners for the longest time. He actually had a moral compass, okay? So when these American puppets take on Georgian leadership, Shvania is not okay with taking businesses away from people. And he kind of pushes back and he says, this is not what we came here for. Like, listen, you've got good policies. I'm okay with following you on A, B, and C, but I'm not okay terrorizing business people that we are going to take over their business and send them in jail. I'm not going to be okay with that. Well, coincidentally, or, you know, shockingly, Shvania dies. And he dies in the most embarrassing way possible, okay? Do you know anything about that?
2: No, go ahead.
0: Number two men in the country. You think CIA didn't know? Like, of course they knew. It's their puppet in power. So they killed him in a way that they wanted to embarrass him. So they said, he was visiting a guy late night and, you know, meaning that he was gay and he was effing this guy. And, you know, he died because some gas leak happened. I mean, it was ridiculous. No one, not a five-year-old in Georgia believed it, right? Mm-hmm. They killed him because he said, this is unacceptable. You're not the king. You're not going to decide this stuff. That was it. When after Shvania, I mean, bodies started dropping around Saakashvili right and left, man. Like, he got away with whatever he wanted because he knew he had the backing of the West. And then you know what happened in prisons, right? So,
2: well, wait, on that previous point there, yeah. I do have in the book where there was a guy who was arrested and held and accused of treason, and all of his friends were tortured, and he was made to confess to whatever it was, and then he came out and accused, he stuck with his story anyway after they let him go and accused Saakashvili of murder, yeah, as well as torturing his friends. And it seemed all to be very serious business and not embellished tales at all, you know?
0: Not at all. Is this live?
2: No.
0: Are you able to cut something out?
2: Yeah, something we already said or something you're about to say.
0: No, something I'm about to say.
2: Yeah, sure. I'll make a note. Go ahead. Wow, that's crazy, Elizabeth. So let's talk about, okay, well, you were about to say about the prison rape scandal, which is what ended his career finally. And then let's backtrack and do the South Ossetia War of 08 in a second. But can we talk a little bit about what you were going to say about that rape scandal that finally ended his career?
0: Yeah. So it was actually a journalist who broke this story, who's a good friend of mine in Georgia. Till today, we talk a lot. So what happened is for years, this was going on. So Saakashvili would put people in prison who opposed him, whether you were a journalist, business person, just an usual guy who just, you know, happened to be in the wrong place, wrong time, and opposed him. So he would put them in jail, in prison actually, in horrible conditions. And then he would threaten them, if you don't sign off your businesses to me, we will rape you in prison. Okay. And he delivered on the promise. They tortured them. They raped them. They raped them with broomsticks. This is not Elizabeth's like ideas. This is on camera documented. These videos came out through a Georgian journalist. And the world was horrified. But the world was horrified, though, Scott, not the CIA, not the people who gave this guy all the green light to do exactly that so that he could remain in power.
2: Yeah. All the citations are in Provoked. In fact, if you go to scotthorton.org/provoked/notes, I have all the footnotes for you there. I'm sure you could just do Control F for some keywords, find the different Georgia sections and research for prison. In the footnotes there, you'll find it where, you know, I have all the citations about that. As you say, it's as official as can be that this is what happened. And that, look, you can imagine this happening in any country or any government where the political leaders say, well, that's terrible. I demand that someone be held accountable for this. But in this case, it was absolutely clear that the orders came all the way from the very top, the president himself. Yeah. He was held responsible for it. They knew that he was involved, that he had ordered it, et cetera. Unbelievable.
0: Absolutely. And Georgia just had an open trial about all of this. And there were even things that I didn't know. And I watched the trial. Like it was going on for days. And I can't remember exactly. Unfortunately, I don't remember the last name of the family of one of the victims that Saakashvili's goons killed. So these people, it's so emotional when, like, I was just listening to it and I was like, oh my God, like, even I didn't know this. So there was a moment where Saakashvili's goon showed up, just looking at this house of this guy that, you know, went against him. And they opened fire on this family, okay, with kids inside. Just randomly opened fire. And the idea was to kill them all, obviously. And the kids were screaming and everyone was screaming and more screams they said, and I remember this very well, more screams they heard, they kept firing. So the grandma, who's like a Soviet grandma, more experienced in this stuff, right? She realized that, be quiet, stop, like, you know, pretend that you're dead so they can stop. And that's when the shots ended. So this is Saakashvili's regime, okay? So there is no like a fairy tale here that Saakashvili did something well. No, he was a dictator. He killed everyone that crossed the line. And our agencies, the CIA and everyone else, knew exactly who he was. Right. They knew exactly who he was.
2: And okay, so I got two more questions plus a third more open-ended one. I want to ask you about the Georgia War of 08. And I want to ask you about Salom Zurabishvili, who I know, I don't believe had ever even been to Georgia before she was made foreign minister. It was parachuted in from France after the Rose Revolution and later became the president. And then I know that there's all this controversy about the Georgian Dream and whether that is a pro-Russian sock puppet party. There was a huge controversy over the Foreign Agent Registration Act and all the NGO employees protesting and all of that. And then for the last part, I just want to leave it open-ended for you to fill us in on some stuff that I didn't even know I was supposed to ask you about, because what the hell do I know? So can we start with, like, can you fill us in on what you think is important for people to know about the Georgia War of 08?
0: Yeah. So the most important thing is we provocated Russia, Georgia did. So the stories that Russia took Georgia, like, you know, just like the Ukraine story, Scott, like out of nowhere, they got up and no, that's not true. So Saakashvili kept saying, we're going to get a map of NATO. We are prepping ourselves to get, and what he did do to deliver on that promise is he started rehabilitating the army. Okay. And there was this guy, not very super important for you to remember the name, but Okroshvili was the guy who kind of rehabilitated the whole army for him. He was the main guy, defense minister. And he very soon realized that he's doing it for more of a globalist puppet world than Georgia. So he stood aside, like he went against Saakashvili too. So all these people like Zelensky, you will notice a trend. Every time they pick some more patriotic people in their team, they fell off all the time. So they go in with these ideas that, oh yeah, Saakashvili is going to be the savior. And then over years, you know, Zurabishvili realized, oh my gosh, this guy is a tyrant. They whacked him. Then, you know, defense minister realized this guy is rehabilitating the army to one day possibly take Russia. They got rid of him. They didn't kill him, but they got rid of him. So all these patriots kind of fell off the wagon over time, right? But in 2008, we had no idea. I was in Georgia back then. No one knew what was going on. So all we knew is that Saakashvili was kind of prepping something militarily, but we didn't know exactly what. So, and his entire propaganda media kept everything so quiet, Scott, that when our soldiers in Georgia were dying in the front lines, people were having concerts and parties. You know why? Not because they are, you know, the assholes or, you know, uneducated idiots. No, because no one told them. No one told them what was going on. Press was so occupied that we literally had held concerts while the country was at war, getting slaughtered. And
2: there was a New York Times. It was interesting. The New York Times got it right originally that Georgia started the war. Then Reuters, the next day,
0: Reuters. I don't know if New York Times said that, Reuters got it right.
2: Yeah, and quite a few of them got it right because we were up late and covering it that night at antiwar.com, and all the European papers had it right from the very beginning. There was just no question about it, kind of thing.
0: Yeah.
2: And the New York Times got it right at first, and then the next day they got it wrong and said that, no, it was the Russians who attacked. And then a few months later, in November of 08, C.J. Chivers finally came out and they reversed themselves again. And they did this pretty deep analysis. In fact, I think it was a later piece, another follow-up by him after that. First of all, they admitted that in November of 08 after the election. And then, not that it made a difference really, but, and then I think it was in another piece where he followed up where he said that what you can tell when you go back through all the WikiLeaks and all of the State Department cables coming out of the American embassy in Georgia, you can see that what's happening is the American embassy employees, the ambassador, the charge d'affaires, et cetera, the people who are writing up these reports, they're not lying. They are lied to. They are believing the hype from the Georgian government, everything that Saakashvili tells them. And Chivers says, like, unlike in a lot of these cables, you can see where the embassy staff always keeps the local national government's claims at kind of arm's length. Well, they're saying this, but you know what I mean? Whereas apparently the guys there were really just falling for it and were repeating the lies that they were being told by Saakashvili back to the State Department as though it was the truth. And Chivers, with enough hindsight, is saying, you can see what's going on here is that they're, in the moment, they're ignorant of what the OSCE knows about who's shelling who. And they're really just believing what they're told, uncritically.
0: Yeah, no, he opened fire. Like I did, again, factually, he did it. He started this. So
2: well, that's the official EU investigation concluded that eventually.
0: Exactly. So I don't know why, but I have no big trust in Reuters. But I remember even initially when we were seeing everything ourselves, like people in Georgia, like Reuters, I was shocked that, wow, Reuters dared tell the truth. Wow. Yeah. So yeah, because it was again, like, you know, for the longest time, Saakashvili spent millions to propagandize the world, how Russians attacked him out of nowhere and all that stuff. But Scott, one very important thing that no one has mentioned, okay? So I'll tell you from my experience, we don't need like any experts here. So everyone, when we found out what was really going on, which is like way after of this like whole act, like Russia was already in freaking group, almost in Gori, bombing Gori. That's when we find out. So you know what Gori is. Gori is like Stalin's city. So like where Stalin was born. And Gori is only 2 hours away from the capital. Just so you know, that's how close it was, okay? So when we really understood in Georgia, like how severe the situation was, because the media was saying, no, don't worry. Yeah, there's war, but it's just a calm. Don't worry, right? So Gori is being bombed the shit out of. And it's like everyone's moving away from the end of the capital to the other side to, if something happens, to save themselves. Like I remember like everyone is like packing their bags and just moving. So my dad was like, yeah, we should move too. Like, so pack your bags, like, let's go. So I come down to go to a grocery store to get some stuff, like groceries. And I see soldiers with like, you know, the arm to the teeth. And I'm like, what are you guys doing here? I live in the capital. Okay. So I was like, why are you guys here? I'm asking the soldiers, why are you here? And he looked at us, like me and my mom, and he looked at us and he was like, ma'am, we are called to defend the capital. I was like, what? Capital? like, war is like a million miles away. What kept them? The Israelis like, no, like they are bombing Gori. They're right here. So anyone that is under these false like illusions that Russia was so weak and, you know, they couldn't even stand up to against Georgia and so on. No, Russia got all the way to Gori. They were bombing Gori. And we had to move from the capital one end to another. This is how close they got. And if they wanted to take Georgia and occupy the capital, they could.
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1: And they stopped like, what, 5 miles short of the BTC pipeline,
0: yep,
1: which was
0: yep,
1: built simply to screw them. And they could have severed it or taken control of it.
0: 100%.
1: And why didn't, because whatever, Putin's as ambitious as any, you know, Russian leader ever has been. Why wouldn't he just go ahead and march on Tbilisi? How about, because it would have completely ruined his relationship with the Germans and the rest of Europe. Yeah. And he didn't want to do that. He was trying to get along, man.
0: That's a great argument. And everyone fails to mention that. This is the time when Putin is right out. If you remember, he's right after like this whole bro thing going on with the Italian leader, right? Like Berlusconi was his like best friend. And this is after where Berlusconi is ousted, but he still has good relationships with Europe. Germany is pretty well with him, all of this stuff. And all of a sudden, I honestly think that's a great point you made. I honestly think that's why this happened. They wanted to provoke Russia, made Russia a bad guy so that they can show Europe, fear Russia. Nope. You don't know what's going on.
1: I totally agree with that.
0: Yep.
1: The biggest threat, as they've always said, and this goes back to Halford Mackinder, the biggest threat to the Anglo-American empire is a German-Russian entente.
0: United, yeah,
1: and
0: yeah.
1: That's it. And because then we lose everybody between Germany and Russia. It's intolerable, and they control the world island, and we can't.
0: Yes.
1: That. So, yep, that's no question about that. As George Friedman from Stratfor put it, it's the primordial fear of the Anglo-American establishment is German manufacturing power with Russian natural resources and an alliance together that essentially precludes every power. They would combine, they rule the world, supposedly, you know, which is not really true. Because what? Oh, then they're going to march on Beijing and then they're going to march on Paris. What? No. But whatever, that's the
0: way. But it's just the fear that inherently all humans have. Like, you know, we are still people that killed each other, like tribally, right? So yeah, go ahead and preach them a better world. They're not going to believe you.
1: Yeah. Right. So tell me about Zorabishvili, because I think you referred to her there before as one who actually dipped out of Saakashvili's government before she got it all over her there. Then she ended up becoming the president later. And I know this is the, I don't know if the other side are Russian sock puppets, but I know her side are American sock puppets. So go ahead and tell me all about that, please.
0: So Zorabishvili is an interesting character. I don't think that she's necessarily a bad person. I think she's just a dumb person. Like, you know, this idea that World Economic Forum has been selling how, you know, we're going to be just living like a good family, like big, one big family, and all of the, everything is going to be hunky-dory kind of situation. Zorabishvili is the woman that bought it, like fully, with its all propaganda, okay? She was one of these like World Economic Forum big fans of this stuff. Like, she really was. And she attended the think tanks that amplified those beliefs, okay? She was married to John Rikashia, which is a professor. He was a professor in Georgia. So I think you're incorrect. She was in Georgia before. She had been in Georgia before. She was married to a to a guy like a Georgian for the longest time. But her Georgian like language, she speaks with an accent. So like, you know, her French is better than Georgian. I think she was chosen with only one purpose. She was a Russophobe from the get-go. And you cannot be no Russophobe if you're part of the globalist World Economic Forum world, right? Like you have to be. So when she came on to Georgian political like arena, she already had this idea. She never lied about it. She already had these ideas that, yeah, we are supposed to be like, you know, aligning with Soros and all of these like globalists and we should do this and, you know, this and that. But we're... her cunningness kind of comes in is she completely and utterly lied to the Georgian dream. They were like, no, I'm aligned with all of your patriotic understanding of what needs to happen. We just disagree on Russia. Okay. Like meaning Georgian dream always said, why can't we have good relationship with Russia? They never said be subservient to Russia. They always said, why can't we have good relationship with Russians? They're our neighbors. By the way, they drive our economy like crazy. So why not? And she agreed. She said, yeah, sure. I don't see a problem. I mean, I don't like Russians, but I don't see a problem. So she becomes president and president on those like bases that people actually believe that, well, yeah, you know, we disagree, but she's a good woman. What? She makes 180 turn and becomes an agent against Georgian dream. She goes and gets like secret meetings with globalists and Americans and, you know, British politicians and stuff like that. She literally goes on secret meetings and starts negotiating with the power she doesn't have. Like the power she never had in Georgia, which is president never had the actual power. It was premier minister, right? So after Saakashvili, that rearrangement happened. But yeah, I mean, she's a full-blown globalist. She always believed that you should fight Russia. She's pro-Ukraine. Like typical, she's like, what's her name? Ursula von der Leyen. Like, and equally stupid, by the way. Yeah.
2: That's a terrible thing to say. but so, I mean, there was this ridiculous thing where she was at least trying to refuse to leave the presidency. And there's fight over the Foreign Agent Registration Act, which... this is just so funny that at that time, they're like, it was like white separatist Randy Weaver. Like you have to build in that the unprovoked attack. You have to build in here the Russian inspired law, even though it was copied verbatim from the American 1938 FARA law, Russian inspired law. And then it was, if your organization takes more than 20% of its funding from foreign governments, then you gotta admit it and just admit it. You know, it's not that you're banned. It's not that your free speech rights are curtailed or that you're forbidden from taking that money. You just have to admit that, oh, okay, you're American sock puppets. And then the fight against this law was led by Transparency International.
0: Exactly. Transparency International, all the other NGOs too. Yeah, I mean, you know, you're right. And again, like the only people that protested the law, by the way, they didn't have enough, so they had to ship some Ukrainians in. Did you know that?
2: Oh, no, I didn't know that.
0: Oh, this is so great. So do you remember when Georgian government made this like law where you could not wear masks out if you were protesting? So, you know, it sounds for Americans, so it's like, oh, I don't know if I agree with that. I actually agree with that. Because what they did is they could not get enough Georgians to come out. So they like packed entire streets with foreigners. And I know this because a friend of mine who's a journalist in Georgia is trying to interview people in the streets. And like, she goes to one of them and for a foreigner, doesn't understand any Georgian, goes to another foreigner. She's like, what's going on here? They packed the streets with foreigners because they couldn't get Georgians to come out and protest. So Georgian government was smart enough. They said, no more masks. We got to know who you are. And if you're here on a tourist visa or whatever, or is a tourist, we will know what you're doing. Mm-hmm. So it was absolutely justified.
2: So tell us about the other side, though. Tell us about the Georgian Dream Party. Are they run out of the Kremlin?
0: Yeah, no. So Georgian, here's the thing. Where did this meet, like, took place, right? Like, where did it originate? It originated with a guy named Ivanishvili. And you ask a very interesting and important question. Is Ivanishvili dependent on Russians? I don't know. Why don't we ask Saakashvili? They used to be very good friends. Did you know? So like, okay, I'll tell you a story. during Saakashvili, one thing that did happen is lots of luxury items was brought to Georgia. Okay. Georgia became more of a European brand country. Okay. But that was easy because any monkey could have done it with the money that Saakashvili was getting from the West. Okay. Like literally, if you put monkey in power, they probably was it you who told me like every cartel boss understands that if they want to remain in power, they have to build like soccer fields and like, you know, they have to give something to people.
2: No, that wasn't me, but that sounds right. Is.
0: Yeah. So that was Saakashvili's situation, right? Give this, what he thought were idiots, like colorful buildings, stadiums, like, you know, soccer groups, whatever, fund them and they will shut up and move on.
2: Yes, so, nothing like their tartar sauce.
0: Exactly. So he did that really well. But with businesses, there was one guy he couldn't touch because his business was not based in Georgia. That was Ivanishvili, okay? Ivanishvili was always a patriot. And he was aligned with Saakashvili for the longest time when Saakashvili was doing good. Like when you said fighting corruption, like on the lower levels and so on, they were aligned. They were talking. In fact, Ivanishvili built this entire like a resort town in Pagouriani. And Saakashvili opened it. Okay. That's how close they were. He literally cut the cord or whatever, like the red button or the ribbon. And so they were very much aligned. When the split happened is when Saakashvili started again occupying other people's businesses and putting them in jail. And then that's where Ivanishvili said, I don't come here in Georgia to live in, you know, prison of any kind. So you got to go. And he said, no, I'm not going anywhere. So then Ivanishvili said, okay, we'll see about that. So Ivanishvili started, and I will never forget a producer from Imedi TV, which you were part of, like, which you took a, like a, you were a guest or something, right? Like, you took a part. So a producer of Imedi TV told me once when we discussed this whole what happened with the press after Saakashvili and stuff. He said, Lizzie, if not for a billionaire like Ivanishvili, we would have no chance to come out of this tyranny. It is his money and willingness that got us out of here. Okay. Without him, we would have no chance to fight the money that was coming from the West. So you judge, is he a Russian puppet? No, my answer is no, of course, because, Irakli Kobakhidze, who's a premier minister today in Georgia, is an incredibly brave man. Like, he doesn't get anything out of this, Scott. He doesn't get anything out of this. And he's fighting a battle when he knows they're going to kill him any given day when they have a chance. You know what I mean?
2: I mean, are there examples of the Georgian dream types resisting Russian ambitions there as well?
0: Well, plenty. I would say plenty. The issue with Russia's influence on Georgian Dream is Georgian Dream is alone right now. So they're pretty much alone. They are up against NATO machine and they hope that Trump would be their savior. And when Trump came in power, they did everything to, first of all, before he came in power, they did everything to support him. All these oppositions, globalists, they were trashing Trump and glorifying Biden. They changed and switched really fast when Trump became president. All of a sudden, the puppets started singing a different song. And what's amazing is they started going to Marco Rubio and similar figures lying, meaning the opposition leaders, lying about Georgian Dream, how they never supported Trump and so on. What? Like Georgian Dream was the only supporter of Trump when the election was happening. So as far as like their dependence on Russia goes, they're not dependent on Russia, but they need friends. So it's better. It's only a matter of time where they will decide that, you know what? Like we're going to align with someone who literally will save us from destruction. And guess who that country will be, Scott? The only country right now on the horizon is what? Russia. Okay. Right now they are fully independent. How long are they going to stay there? Probably not very long. Because I mean, what's your, you know, college revolutions really well. What is your prognosis of an independent 5 million war, like a 5 million population country to stay independent forever?
2: Yeah.
0: What is your prognosis? Not very good, is it?
2: They have an extremely large northern neighbor, and then they've got an extremely jealous Atlantic power over here trying to butt its nose in, and they're stalking. I think I mentioned this to you. I'll send you the transcript. I don't know if the video still exists. I'll send you the transcript at least of the speech I gave. They invited me to go, but it's just, I can't sit still on an airplane that long to fly half of the planet. I just can't do it. So, but anyway, I gave a speech to a thing that I don't believe was hosted by the Georgian Dream Party. It was hosted by the municipal government of Tbilisi, which is, you know, sort of associated anyway. But so they held it at this big civic auditorium, and a bunch of good people were there giving speeches, like James Corden and other people. But they put me up. I was probably only impressive because they put me up on a big screen, like Big Brother or whatever up there. But I just gave a speech out about how, listen, you Georgians, y'all are screwed. And I don't think any of you were well served if you're like living under the delusion that America is coming for you, because exactly. We're not. Georgia is too small and it's too far away. And you notice how we don't have massive military bases there right now? Well, we're also not putting them there either, because you're not worth fighting for to us. Sorry. We're not going to go to war with the Russian Federation to preserve the independence of Tbilisi. Now, if we can get you to build a pipeline across your country in order
0: then
2: to...
0: Then we can talk about it.
2: Do that, yeah. But are we going to defend that pipeline from Russian armored divisions and at the threat of escalation into atomic war? No, we are not going to do that. So my advice to the people of Georgia is to make yourselves very prickly. Don't like militarize so bad that it's a provocation. But make yourself prickly enough that you've got a good deterrent posture, and then play nice, because you're in a very weak position. What are you going to do? It's a tiny little country. And these are just the facts of life, right? It's like if you're a protester in Syria and you really don't like the Assad dictatorship, well, that's one thing. But if you're out there serving as pressure from below against that regime in the year 2013, then you're a sock puppet of the Americans, the Israelis, and Osama bin Laden. And you probably should. And those are the breaks when you're part of a small country stuck between major ones playing major games in your small country. It's totally unfair, but be realistic in order to protect your neck. You know, what else can we say?
0: Totally. And don't forget Turkey's role in all of this, right? So Georgians forget that if not for Russia, they probably would be swallowed up by Turkey by now. Mm-hmm. Turkey is very imperialistic. It should not be underestimated how imperialistic Turks are. And they cannot wait to expand. And I don't know if you've ever been to Georgian-Turkey borders, but there's like a huge wall, right? Like a big kind of a wall that you can go through, but it's still a wall, okay? So they cannot physically move it, like the borders, but what they do is they literally invest in the cities right next to it, like Batumi and stuff, so that they can economically occupy the city. So that's your Turkey. And without Russians, like Georgia would be part of Turkish Empire, okay? So yeah, balance the power, like play this game, like for Georgians, you gotta play this game where you're not really pro-Russian, but you can use Turks as well and like balance these two against each other. That's the only way. Or you can join the Russian Empire and, you know, be done with it. Those are the options you have. This illusion that Georgia can stay independent and not do anything that Turkey wants or Russia wants is bullshit. I'm sorry, it's bullshit.
2: So, well, and because America is not going to go ahead and stake out that third position and guarantee that independence. And, you know, for them to ever have proposed in any serious way bringing Georgia and Ukraine into the NATO alliance.
0: Not going to happen. Yeah. But I don't think Georgians want it either. Like even my generation, because media has been liberated, Scott, and it has, that's why Georgia didn't have a revolution, by the way. It was all because media stayed independent. Okay, that's the only reason. That's the only reason. That's where people started kind of coming and like putting two and two together. So they don't want NATO right now. If you go in Georgian streets and you're like, well, do you want to be part of NATO? They will tell you to F NATO. Like they don't want NATO. They now don't even want European Union. They're like, we're Georgia. We don't want to be in part of like this, whatever cool boys club is, right? And they're right too. So yeah, I mean, yeah, but Georgia still remains very big interest for the globalists, and they have a second Pentagon there. Like our embassy is like literally a second Pentagon there. Like they have a huge American embassy.
2: They've got an NSA listening station there too.
0: Oh yeah, they're listening to everybody. And you know, by the way, it's a funny thing, during 2008 war, entire police and law enforcement was literally stuck against American embassy. Like they had all these the units everywhere. And we were like, is it that they are protecting Americans or is it that they are protecting themselves? Because American embassy is not going to get bombed. Which one is it? I don't know. But it remains a bomb. The Caucasia remains a political bomb till today. So that's the conclusion. Yes.
2: Yep. All right. Well, look, we're already at 1:14. Yes. I want to make sure that people want to listen to this whole thing. So let's call it here. But I can't tell you how much I appreciate your time on the show today.
0: Caucasian means a political bomb till today. So that's the conclusion. Yes.
2: Yep. All right. Well, look, we're already at 1:14. Yes. I want to make sure that people want to listen to this whole thing. So let's call it here. But I

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1: This is the Global News Podcast from the BBC World Service. I'm Valerie Sanderson, and at 15 hours GMT on Tuesday the 29th of September, these are our main stories. Spain's government says it will ban evictions until 2030 as it tries to tackle a housing crisis that has caused widespread public anger. Israeli settlers attack a Palestinian village in the occupied West Bank, preventing a family from returning to their home despite a ruling from the High Court. OpenAI scraps the launch of its next model due to safety concerns. Also in this podcast, a new film about Facebook.
2: What began as a cool idea became something huge and, frankly, monstrous. A machine for pumping out misinformation and making people angry.
1: A sharp upsurge in violence by Israeli settlers against Palestinians in the occupied West Bank has been gaining international attention. The latest example is an assault by 100 Israeli settlers who attacked a Palestinian village there, preventing a family going back to their home, which had been seized by settlers. The return of the Palestinians to the village of Jalud had been coordinated with the Israeli army after a high court ruled in their favour. Our correspondent in Jerusalem, Yoran Nel, told me more.
3: The Tabassi family had been forced to leave their two homes on the edge of the village of Jalud, which is just south of Nablus in the West Bank. That was back in July, and they had been subjected to months of harassment and settler attacks when they fled. Now, the Israeli High Court had ruled in their favour earlier this month, really putting out a strongly worded statement calling for the rule of law to be reinstated and calling on Israeli authorities to get this family back to their homes. Now, we were told by Mahmoud Atubasi that he was called late at night and told that that coordination had come through at around midnight local time. So he, one of his sons and his wife, rushed off to these houses. They were being escorted by Israeli soldiers and Israeli police. But it seems that what happened at the same time, that one of the WhatsApp groups used by these extremist settlers to coordinate their actions put out an alert saying that the family that they had managed to force out was indeed returning and calling on settlers to come and join an action to stop that return from happening. The family told us that they had just inspected the extensive damage to one of their properties. They sent us a video where you could just see how, you know, settlers have torn it apart, smashing the toilet, smashing up the doors, pulling out the electrical fittings. And just as they were in the process of that inspection, settlers started to throw stones at the house, they were told. They said there were more than 100 of them. That is the same as the statement that's come from the Israeli military. The family said that there were actually 5 or 6 soldiers that helped them initially to get into an Israeli military vehicle so that they could leave the scene. That vehicle was attacked with its tires slashed, they said, and then they were put into an armored vehicle and taken away. After they left, their houses were set on fire.
1: How are the Israeli authorities reacting to this, Yulan? Because this happened following a High Court ruling that the family should return.
3: That's right, and I think it just is a very clear illustration of how the Israeli authorities are struggling, or indeed failing, to deal with settler violence, particularly under the government of Prime Minister Benjamin Netanyahu, who, you know, with the far-right elements in his government, has really promoted rapid settlement expansion. And the UN is saying that settler violence in the West Bank is at an all-time high. Now, the Israeli Prime Minister did put out a statement strongly condemning what had happened, but he was referring to the attacks on the Israeli security forces. 3 border police were lightly injured, we're told. The Israeli president has said there has to be decisive action and said this is a moral stain, particularly coming at the time of the Jewish High

0: holiday of Sukkot.
1: Yolan Nell in Jerusalem. The Spanish government has approved a proposed ban on evictions until 2030 amid protests across the country over housing. The issue came into sharp focus when an 87-year-old woman who'd lived in her Madrid apartment for decades was evicted when she could no longer afford the massive increase in her rent. Her situation drew huge publicity, and now ministers have decided to introduce new housing decrees which they say are in response to the demands of the people. The case of pensioner Mari Carmen Abascal seems to have been resolved. Her lawyer, Beatriz Duro, said that she would be allowed to return, paying a rent similar to the old one.
2: This agreement obviously comes rather late. It was reached days after the eviction, and it was reached through intervention of lawyers to resolve a situation in which nobody should find themselves. With our signatures, this agreement has been concluded, and it means a better and happier result for everybody.
1: I spoke to our correspondent Guy Hedgeco in Madrid and asked him to tell us more.
3: These measures include protecting vulnerable people from eviction through until 2030. That was a measure that had been in place for several years previously, but it expired earlier this year and was not renewed by the Parliament. So there's not a totally new measure, but it's one that had been certainly been demanded by activists and protesters. Another measure was the automatic renewal of contracts that are currently rental contracts that are currently in place. The idea there being to prevent abuses by landlords who might want to raise rents before they agree to the renewal of a contract, so they're automatically renewed. Also, there's a clampdown on tighter restrictions, tighter regulation of tourist rental properties like Airbnb. That's long been a bone of contention and the target of activists here. And single room rentals have also been part of that regulation as well.
1: Guy, any doubt about these new laws being passed and coming into force?
3: Well, yes, I think there is. And that's because they need to go through Congress probably at the end of this week. That's when we're expecting a vote on them. This is a decree, but it does need to be approved by lawmakers. Now, the people where I am, the people who are out in the street who are protesting and demanding these kinds of measures, I think certainly a number of these measures will be to their liking. We're still waiting for an official response from activists. But political parties on the right, for example, are much more reluctant than the parties on the left to agree to intervening in the housing market. And that's where you might see problems for the government. It might find it difficult to persuade some of the parties on the right to agree to some of these measures.
1: Guy, you're there. I mean, how serious is the housing crisis in Spain?
3: Well, it's very difficult to find affordable housing, certainly in the big cities, and in particular in the centre of big cities, but across Spain, really. Recent data showed that, on average across Spain, people spend 50% of their salary on rental, and that rises to around 70% in places like Madrid and Barcelona. So it's a real problem, particularly for younger people who find it difficult to find affordable housing, and in particular in the cities.
1: Guy Hedgeco in Madrid. One of the biggest issues in the news is artificial intelligence, and one of the biggest questions is how much of a threat AI poses to us. Now, a key player in the world of artificial intelligence, OpenAI, says it's scrapped the planned release of its next model due to safety concerns. It says GPT 6.1 Astra, which performs tasks like browsing the web and using apps by itself, didn't quite meet the bar of the company's standards. Our business correspondent, Maura Fogarty, told me more about the concerns that the company revealed about its new model.
4: OpenAI said that this new model, one, went beyond the boundaries that had been established. So, for example, it did things that was beyond the line and did not ask permission to do so. The second thing, and this is also quite worrying, is this particular model, when they were testing it, was not being truthful in telling the user what it had and what hadn't done. So the actions that it had or had not taken, it basically did not tell the truth.
1: I think this is pretty scary, I have to say.
4: So with agentic AI, and this is what it's all about, these are AI systems that can autonomously, without prompting by humans, do very complex tasks. They also have very complex reasoning abilities as well. And that's very different from the other types of, say, artificial intelligence, like the large language models, which we're much more used to dealing and interacting with when we, you know, for example, ask a question or search something. The agentic ones actually break it down into different tasks and do them autonomously.
1: OpenAI has a conference in San Francisco where they've been expected to unveil this new model. Very unusual to stop it so close to the event, isn't it? Does that suggest huge concern at the company, do you think?
4: They never definitively said they're going to launch this model at the conference. But yes, considering they're pulling the plug, not only that, they're not saying we're delaying the release. They're saying we're not releasing it at all. It does suggest that the concern is perhaps a bit sharper.
1: And agentic, is that what is being developed by other companies?
4: That is sort of the new frontier in terms of the artificial intelligence models that are being developed. OpenAI and Anthropic in the United States are at the forefront of this. But there are companies in China, for example, that are also developing this. And many others, you know, around the world that are trying. But these two, Anthropic and OpenAI, are leading the way because they've had the most success with them so far. We have had an increasingly loud chorus from the CEOs of both Anthropic and OpenAI suggesting that perhaps the pace of development of these artificial intelligence models should be slowed down just a little bit because they're worried about the repercussions of, you know, the agentic AI being out there and not fully understanding what those consequences could be.
1: Maura Fogarty. For many years, there was strong public sympathy in Malaysia for the approximately 750,000 Rohingyas driven out of Myanmar by the military in 2017. Many of the Muslim minority made their way eventually to Malaysia in search of sanctuary and work, and it's thought about 200,000 are there eking out a living. But now the Malaysian government has started repatriating around 5,000 asylum seekers from Myanmar, including many Rohingyas, under a controversial deal agreed with Myanmar's military ruler. Our Southeast Asia correspondent Jonathan Head gave me the details.
0: This is the first stage, the first 1,476 people who have been taken by bus already to the Malaysian port of Lumut. It's a Navy port. They're being put on board three Myanmar Navy ships. And we'll then have a very long, we think it might take them a week, journey across the Andaman Sea to take them back to Myanmar. What we don't know is exactly who these people are. They've been held in detention centres. There are more than 10,000 people being held in detention centres around Malaysia. They are Myanmar nationals. Prime Minister Anwar Ibrahim has said they include Rohingyas, but at this stage the Malaysian authorities are not confirming or denying. Because Rohingyas are not viewed as citizens by the Myanmar government, and are not allowed to live anywhere in Myanmar aside from Rakhine State, which currently is a war zone with intense conflict going on. No one can work out how Rohingyas could be sent back. But the real issue in Malaysia relating to immigrants from Myanmar is particularly focused on the Rohingyas. There have been some very nasty social media campaigns against them. There's a lot of public hostility. And so that's where the focus has been. So we'll wait to see what the composition of these returnees is. Perhaps we might get more information when the rest of them get sent back in the next few weeks.
1: But human rights groups have condemned this repatriation, haven't they?
0: They have, and the UN Refugee Agency, the UNHCR, has said it has been barred from having any involvement at all in this. Malaysia is increasingly keeping the UN Refugee Agency out and wanting to control the process of whether somebody is or isn't a refugee itself. Because there's been no independent screening, it's impossible to say that this is voluntary. Now, human rights groups also say anyone going back to Myanmar now is vulnerable either to persecution, to getting caught up in the violence of the civil war, or being dragged into forced conscription, which the Myanmar military imposes if they're men. But obviously, if Rohingyas were included in that, the fact that they cannot even go back to most of Myanmar, and that if they went to even the small part of Rakhine State under government control, they'd be confined to miserable camps, would make their plight even greater. But the Malaysian government has said, we've got too many, they have to go, it's not been listening.
1: Is it surprising it's happening under Prime Minister Anwar Ibrahim, himself a political prisoner and a defender of human rights in the past?
0: Well, some of his former supporters have called him out on this and said, you're betraying the very principles you stood by. But he's not alone. In the past, all Malaysian leaders, when there was a lot of public sympathy for the Rohingyas, tended to say we need to support them, and there was an unofficial policy of tolerance. The public mood has shifted sharply. There's been a real increase in hostility towards Rohingyas. There are about, thought to be about 200,000 of them in Malaysia. And Prime Minister Anwar himself is politically embattled. He leads a fragile coalition. He's been in power for nearly 4 years. His popularity has plunged. I think the reason they're not saying whether Rohingyas are or not on board this first consignment is precisely because he wants people to believe they are on board and that he's addressing these public concerns about immigration.
1: Jonathan Head in the Thai capital, Bangkok. Still to come in this podcast, the US journalist Evan Gershkovich on life after being released from a Russian prison.
5: You're overwhelmed by the sights and sounds. I would freeze and have panic attacks from crowds of people. In prison, I'd made this decision to through it stoically. I thought that if I ever let myself break down into tears in prison, how everything would collapse.
1: This is the Global News Podcast. The deadly Ebola outbreak in the Democratic Republic of Congo is continuing to spread, with confirmed cases now surpassing 8,000, with nearly 4,000 deaths. Two more areas have been affected, one near the Central African Republic and another on the border with South Sudan. But it's emerged that the number of people exposed to Ebola could be much greater than official figures suggest. The Africa Centres for Disease Control says only around 30,000 potential contacts have been identified. The CDC Director General, Dr. Jean Kaseya, told Catherine Berahanga that could be a fraction of the true figure.
6: We look at the number of confirmed cases, community deaths and transmission patterns. We estimate that the real number of people who should have been identified and followed is really underestimated. It could be several hundred thousand people. We think that there are some reasons for this gap. The first one is too many cases are detected late. The second one, many deaths still occur in communities rather than the treatment facility. And the third one is the outbreak is in an area where insecurity, displacement and population movement is so high. I can also add the community engagement is not really strong enough. Without communities driving the response, leading the response, there will be a lot of suspicion and will not contain this outbreak.
7: The outbreak has spread to towns close to the borders with South Sudan and the Central African Republic. Countries that have faced years of conflict also have weak healthcare systems. How confident are you that the virus won't spread into those countries and that they are prepared to deal with any potential outbreak?
6: I had the opportunity to visit South Sudan, also Central African Republic. We are providing youth support for preparedness to these two countries. In terms of preparedness, we are doing our best, but the issue related to the health system in these two countries is still a major one, and I cannot assure you that the outbreak will not cross the border, will not be in Kar or in South Sudan. This one I cannot say, but we are doing our best to support the DRC government to control the outbreak in DRC. And if, unfortunately, we could have cases in these two countries, we'll provide appropriate support to contain that.
1: Dr. Jean Kaseya. Next to a story from the United States that started tragically with the murder of 19-year-old Colleen Slemmer in 1995 and may end on Wednesday with the execution by lethal injection of her killer, Krista Pike. She was just 18 at the time and has been on death row for 30 years. On Monday, the governor of Tennessee said he would not intervene in the case, and barring a last-minute reprieve, Krista Pike, who's now 50 years old, will be the first woman to be executed in the state in more than 200 years. The BBC's Stephanie Hegarty has been looking into the story for us.
8: Carlene Slemmer and Krista Pike met at a training camp for troubled teens in 1995. Carlene was 19, Krista was 18, and they came to blows. Krista, at the time, accused Carlene of trying to steal her boyfriend, Tadarrell Shipp. And Tadarrell and Krista lured Carlene into a wood where they really brutally murdered and tortured her. There was a huge media frenzy around this story at the time because Tadarrell Shipp later said that he carved a pentagram into Carlene Slemmer's chest. And this was the time of the satanic panic in the US where there was a lot of fear around teenagers engaging in Satanism. So it was a very big trial in Tennessee at the time. Tadarrell Shipp was 17. So though he took part in the murder and torture as well, he was never eligible for the death penalty and he got life with the chance of parole. And he came up for parole last year, though it was denied. Whereas Krista Pike, on the other hand, was 18. So she was eligible for the death penalty and she was convicted and sentenced to death in 1996.
2: There have been years of failed appeals, haven't there? And her defence team have always said that she was a victim. Tell us about her case.
8: So this didn't come up so much in the trial itself, but in the years since, several defence teams who've been representing Krista have uncovered a lot of evidence of really severe and traumatic childhood abuse. Now, this was available to her defence team at the time, but it wasn't presented, at least not in great detail, in the sentencing part of her trial. So it's emerged that she was sexually abused right back to when she was a toddler by one of her grandmother's boyfriends, that she suffered severe neglect at the hands of her father and her mother. Her mother had many different husbands and boyfriends, some of whom abused Krista sexually and physically. She was raped at 11, at 14, and again at 17. So this was a young person who was experiencing extreme trauma at the time of the crime. The last rape that she experienced was almost to the day a year before the crime, and Krista Pike's current defence team have said that all of this contributed to her mindset at the time. She's also, since the trial, been diagnosed with bipolar disorder. She's been treated for that in prison. And her defence team say since she's had the appropriate treatment, she's a much different person.
2: But we should say the family of the woman who was killed, Carlene Slemmer, they want the execution to go ahead.
8: Yes, Carlene's mother, Mae Martinez, has been saying that she won't find peace until Krista Pike is executed. She's certainly encouraging it to go ahead. And she said she will travel from Florida, where she lives, to Tennessee to witness Krista Pike's death.
2: Stephanie Hegarty. For 16 months, the Wall Street Journal reporter Evan Gershkovich was held in a Russian prison, the first US journalist to be charged with espionage in Russia since the Cold War. He was arrested in March 2023, a year after Russia invaded Ukraine, and was eventually released in a prisoner swap. It was the images of a young man in a glass-walled dock and his newspaper's attempts to free him that made news around the world. And now he's turned that experience into a book.
5: That first appearance in court was about 3.5 weeks after my first arrest, and nobody had gotten any images of me by that point. And I, within about a week, week and a half, start settling into this idea that, okay, it's going to be for a swap, being held in the conditions of Lefortovo prison in Moscow, which is this really isolating experience. You only have one cellmate, you're moved around without seeing any other prisoners. That really wears on you psychologically, but I was allowed to sleep. The food was fine. I'm being treated okay, so I sort of settle in, but prison's a black box for everybody else around. Your loved ones are worried about you, your colleagues. And so I thought of that appearance as a way to show people I was doing okay and give them a sense of belief, you know, and calm around it. And I also wanted to smile as much as I could, but really, you know, more than a smile, I guess a smirk, because I wanted to show people this kind of defiance. All of us understood, all of us are in on the joke in a way. We know that this is a fabricated case. And so if this is a game of theater, let's not let them have it play out the way they want it to.
9: And then you had this period of time, this 3 weeks where you knew that the swap was going to happen. When it comes, what is that moment like?
5: It's a bit of an overwhelming feeling because you're so used to being an institutionalized person that you're sort of scared of getting out into the real world. And then those 3 weeks until the swap happens is excruciating because now every day is painfully long. You're just hoping that that swap is going to happen tomorrow. And then when it takes place, I mean, it's just pure joy. I don't think I've ever experienced joy like that before.
9: And what about the days and weeks afterwards, where suddenly you're back in your normal life in many ways, but everything's changed?
5: Yeah, and then, you know, the joy fades, the adrenaline subsides, and you're faced with the reality of having returned to normal life again. And, you know, you're overwhelmed by the sights and sounds. I would freeze and have panic attacks from crowds of people. in prison, I'd made this decision to sort of go through it stoically. I thought that if I ever let myself break down into tears in prison, everything would collapse and I wouldn't be able to deal with it anymore. And so that all started flowing out once I was outside. So I had to get therapists. I worked with psychiatrists who dealt with PTSD, and we worked on that for 6 months. And, you know, doing this book is a kind of product that I think is therapy in a way. You know, it's both personal and what I want for public consumption at the same time. For the public, it memorializes not just my story, but this period in Russian history. And on a personal level, you're sort of looking at this traumatic event and having to process it, having to speak about it. So now, looking at it from a couple of years later, it feels like any old experience in a way. It informs your daily life, but it's not something you think about consciously.
1: Evan Gershkovich talking to Anna Foster, and his book is called This Cursed Beautiful Land, A Russian Story. Back in 2010, the film The Social Network was released. It explored the rise of Facebook and its founder, Mark Zuckerberg. 16 years later, there's much more to say, and so the Oscar, Emmy and Golden Globe-winning writer and director Aaron Sorkin has picked up the story once again in a new film, The Social Reckoning. Its focus this time is Facebook whistleblower Frances Haugen and journalist Jeff Horwitz. The movie delves into the story behind the company's genesis, looking at what social media has become.
10: Facebook wants you to stay on the site for as long as possible. And 2 years ago, the algorithm was changed.
11: Wait, Mark, we're trying to address hate speech and we're going to amplify and turbocharge it.
12: The debate is over.
1: Aaron Sorkin told the BBC what drew him to revisit the Facebook story.
13: What began as a cool idea, a way to keep in touch with the people you went to school with, for guys, and sort of an easier introduction to girls, became something huge and, frankly, monstrous. A machine for pumping out misinformation and making people angry. Frances, who's played by Mackie Madison in the film, she's a young engineer at Facebook. She went to Facebook specifically because they had this one division, the Civic Integrity Team, which every other team at Facebook is concentrated on growth. And the Civic Integrity Team was supposed to be the one team that wasn't. They were concentrated on, frankly, on civic misinformation. And she became shocked at what she found when a friend of hers had become completely radicalized by Facebook in a very short period of time. That's what sent Frances on her journey. And she engaged the help of Jeff Horwitz, a Wall Street Journal investigative reporter. He's played by Jeremy Allen White. And together they uncovered these incredible secrets. You know, people asked me as they were signing up for the film, whether it was our cinematographer or set designer or actors, by being part of this movie, is there a chance that I will be rendered to an El Salvadoran prison? The fact is, though, that I think that Sony, the studio making the movie, has been, in times like this, you have to call it brave. You have to call it courageous to make the movie. It shouldn't be, but it is. I like writing about institutions, the people in those institutions, but institutions. In this case, The Social Network was about how Facebook was invented. The Social Reckoning is about what it's become, and specifically Facebook's role in the rise of extremism, divisiveness, and violence. I wasn't like I was looking to do a follow-up to The Social Network, to do another story about Facebook or another story about Mark Zuckerberg. I was looking for a good story to tell, and there was this.
1: Aaron Sorkin. And that's it from us for now. If you want to get in touch, you can email us at globalpodcast@bbc.co.uk. You can also now watch our episodes in full. Just search for the Global News Podcast on YouTube. This edition was mixed by Rosenman Dorrell. The producer was Adrian White. The editor is Karen Martin. I'm Valerie Sanderson. Until next time, bye-bye.
14: From Feature Story News in Washington, I'm Nick Harper. Iran has told the United States to end its war crimes on the day that indirect talks between the two sides continue. The FBI and Dutch police have announced the arrest of a 24-year-old man suspected of breaching the FBI's recruitment website, and police roadblocks remain in place near the RAF base in England that's used by American bombers in the war against Iran as a counter-terrorism investigation continues.

0: Welcome to Between the Lines, presenting news and analysis of critical issues affecting our communities, the nation, and the world. I'm Scott Harris. This week we present Sarah Kendzior, a journalist and best-selling author who assesses the state of the nation under Donald Trump's relentless authoritarian onslaught and what we can expect if the Democrats take back control of the House, the U.S. Senate, or both. Dr. Lynn Goldman, professor of environmental and occupational health at George Washington University, who talks about the dangers of the Trump regime's repeal of power plant emission regulations and what's being done to oppose it. And Miranda Bogan of the Center for Democracy and Technology, who examines the potential danger of increasingly powerful artificial intelligence systems and growing calls for slowing down development and regulation. But first, we begin with a summary of some of the week's underreported news stories.
1: South America is reducing hunger faster than any other region in the world. New figures from the UN Food and Agriculture Organization show the share of South Americans facing food insecurity has fallen by roughly one-third since 2020. Brazil has led much of the progress, joining Chile and Guyana among countries where chronic hunger has fallen below the threshold used to track countries on the UN's World Hunger Map. The Economist credited the late leftist Venezuelan President Hugo Chavez for establishing state-subsidized supermarkets. Argentina's progressive presidents Néstor and Cristina Kirchner funded comedores populares, or soup kitchens, for the public good. Brazilian President Luiz Inácio Lula da Silva's Bolsa Família program, which provides income support to ensure children attend school and receive vaccinations, has become a model for social safety net programs across the continent. But major challenges remain: the climate crisis, crop failures, and a potentially powerful El Niño threaten future food supplies. Despite those challenges, UN officials say South America has a realistic chance of becoming the first major world region to eliminate hunger by 2030. A controversial 900-mile oil pipeline across East Africa is nearing completion despite years of opposition from environmental and human rights groups. According to the Yale Environment 360 blog, the East African Crude Oil Pipeline, or ECOP, will carry oil from two fields near Uganda's Lake Albert to an export terminal on Tanzania's east coast. One of those projects, operated by French energy giant Total, extends into Murchison Falls National Park, a major wildlife refuge and important elephant migration corridor. Environmental groups that filed a legal challenge in London seeking to halt the pipeline project warn that oil development threatens wildlife, waterways, and communities along the pipeline's route. The project crosses more than 10,000 subsistence farms and dozens of protected areas. The oil exported through ECOP could ultimately produce an estimated 379 million metric tons of carbon dioxide over the project's 25-year lifespan, exacerbating the climate crisis. Ugandan President Yoweri Museveni argues the oil industry will generate jobs, investment, and economic growth. But critics question how much local communities will benefit because the oil is initially destined for export. The oil drilling and pipeline project has affected more than 100,000 people amid allegations of unfair compensation, intimidation, harassment, and abuse of people living in its path. The proposed 650-mile Bridger oil pipeline expansion project, planned to be built across Montana and Wyoming, hit a regulatory roadblock after Montana officials withdrew a key waiver granted to the developer. The Bridger pipeline, nicknamed Keystone Light, is a smaller version of the Keystone XL pipeline canceled by President Biden in 2021. The Bridger project would carry dirty high-sulfur Canadian tar sands oil from Alberta to Cushing, Oklahoma. The Trump administration has expedited the project's federal environmental review and granted a cross-border permit, with construction proposed to begin as early as July 2027. Montana's Department of Environmental Quality reversed course after the environmental law group Earth Justice challenged its decision to allow the Bridger pipeline owner to omit financial, economic, and baseline environmental information from its permit application. The state agency now says the company must provide that information before the permitting process can move forward. Critics argue that the earlier waiver was designed to keep the public in the dark on the project's potential harmful impacts. This week's news summary was compiled by Bob Nixon. For Between the Lines, I'm Anna Manzo.

0: Since his re-election in November 2024, Donald Trump has been back in the White House for over 20 months. Every single day since his return to the presidency, his administration has launched a torrent of alarming actions that directly attack democratic institutions, free speech, the Constitution, environmental and corporate regulation, public health, the rule of law, ethics, and human rights, targeting hundreds of thousands of immigrants for violent assault and deportation, while engaging in brazen acts of unprecedented corruption. With Trump's relentless authoritarian onslaught, a large cross-section of Americans are angry, depressed, and feeling overwhelmed, with many tuning out the news, or over time gradually accepting this madness as normal. But there are also literally millions across the country who are actively protesting Trump's policies, his cruel ICE raids, his reckless war in Iran, his irrational tariffs, and his active plot to subvert the outcome of this November's election. Your reporter spoke with Sarah Kendzior, a journalist, anthropologist, and researcher who's the best-selling author of several books, including her latest, The Last American Road Trip, a memoir, and is the former co-host of the popular Gaslit Nation podcast. Here she assesses the state of the nation and what we can expect if the Democrats take back control of the House, the U.S. Senate, or both.
1: You know, we have had 10 years of Trump, and the Biden interlude was really Trump and his backers continuing to operate behind the scenes because they were never punished, even for open acts of sedition in January 2021. So this has just been nonstop kind of bad news for a decade. And then you add in things like AI technology, climate catastrophes, you know, all of these other factors, which, of course, Trump and his administration are doing nothing to stop. They're trying to exacerbate them. And, you know, it is very overwhelming. I think there's a big difference between expecting the worst and accepting it. I think it's normal and rational to expect Trump and his backers to do the worst possible things for America, the worst things for ordinary average Americans. But that doesn't mean you accept it. It doesn't mean that you kick back and, you know, sort of shrug and say, well, you know, I accept this abuse of migrants. I accept this abandonment of the next generations and so forth. You know, you have to retain your moral core. And I wrote an essay about that a decade ago called "We're Heading into Dark Times," you know, that gives advice about how to, you know, to keep that moral core. And one thing I recommended people do is just keep a diary, like write down every day what lines you wouldn't cross, what values you maintain no matter what. And that way, even when you feel, you know, shook up and panicked, you still have a sense of who you are within this broader struggle.
0: Sarah, if the Democrats take control of the House or the Senate or both, they face an enormous challenge of reconstructing our broken nation's democratic institutions. They probably won't get a chance to really do that until they have a trifecta, the House, Senate, and the White House, maybe the following year in 2028. Democrats aren't very good at accountability. We've seen failure after failure with George W. Bush. There was never any Democratic Party effort for accountability about mass surveillance or torture. In the case of Donald Trump, Merrick Garland, the attorney general under Joe Biden, he waited 2.5 years to prosecute Trump after the January 6th insurrection that killed a bunch of people and, of course, was a blatant attempt to overthrow the elected U.S. government. Democrats back in power in Congress, what do you think?
1: I mean, I think a lot of them are in on it, like not most of the Democrats, but definitely the top ones. I think they're in hock to their donors, in particular AIPAC, Silicon Valley donors, fossil fuel donors. You know, a lot of them overlap directly with the Republicans. You know, you have the same lobbying groups and the same corporations paying off everybody on both sides of the aisle so that there isn't any true representation. And, you know, again, it's like people forget, like the Democrats did actually win in 2020, and they got the House, the Senate, and the presidency, and then they failed to enact even their most basic campaign promises. I mean, one I'll never forget is just, you know, that they resolved to protect the Postal Service. That was a major issue because Louis DeJoy had tried to tamper with the election. And then when Biden, you know, replaced people on the Board of Governors that, you know, selects who's in charge of the Postal Service, he picked people that would protect DeJoy. So this whole situation we're having now with mail-in ballots and the legitimacy of the election and whether Trump is going to, you know, start to claim that, that votes are illegitimate because of it, all could have been prevented had Biden just fulfilled his campaign promise on the most basic thing, like the Postal Service. But they didn't do it. They had 2 years to get this stuff done, and they failed. And I think that because the Republicans are so overtly horrible, there is a good chance that Democrats will win, including in places they haven't won in a long time. But that shouldn't really be seen as an endorsement of the Democrats as much as just, you know, real fear and hatred of the Republicans, because they just, they don't follow through. They have this constant rotating villain that just, you know, switches sides. It was like Joe Lieberman when I was younger. So, you know, Connecticut shout out there. Yeah. Now it's John Fetterman. It was Kristen Sinema. You know, there's always one who just switches and then you end up with like a 51-49 vote and it doesn't pass and it's a mess. And so I kind of wonder who that person will be. It's very frustrating. I sometimes think the greatest success will be more in governors or mayors or people who can issue, you know, direct orders and get direct results, like the way Mamdani has been doing in New York. And, you know, obviously he has his flaws too, but it seems like he moves at a much faster pace without a lot of this nonsense that the, you know, Biden folks especially did. Like, remember the Senate parliamentarian? Like, suddenly all these characters come out of the woodwork whenever anyone has a good idea. And they're like, no, impossible. That can never happen. And then everybody's like, you know, what did I vote for? Like, why did I spend all this time? You know, I've heard this from volunteers. Like, why did I spend all this time volunteering to campaign for people and help them for free when they are of no desire to help me and they're doing nothing to stand up to all this red tape and bureaucracy either? So
0: that was Sarah Kendzior, a journalist and best-selling author of The Last American Road Trip, a memoir. Find a link to her Substack newsletter and related analysis and commentary by visiting our Between the Lines website at btlonline.org. In February, the Trump administration's Environmental Protection Agency finalized its rescission of the 2009 greenhouse gas endangerment finding, which cleared the way for their September 14th elimination of regulations that limit planet-warming emissions from coal and gas-fired power plants. This move repeals the Biden-era rules that required existing coal and new gas plants to capture at least 90% of their carbon emissions. The now-overturned regulations also tighten restrictions on coal plants' release of mercury and other toxic metals, which pose significant health challenges, especially to children and pregnant women. Trump's actions are part of the Project 2025 playbook, the Heritage Foundation's blueprint for rolling back environmental protections, women's rights, civil rights, and other federal regulations protecting people from the predations of the fossil fuel industry, tech bros, and the billionaire class in general. Between the Lines' Melinda Tuhu spoke with Dr. Lynn Goldman, professor of environmental and occupational health at George Washington University, a pediatrician and former assistant administrator for toxic substances at the Environmental Protection Agency. Here she talks about the dangers of the Trump regime's elimination of power plant emission regulations and what's being done to oppose it.
2: The endangerment assessment, the only basis that they have for criticizing it, which I completely disagree with, is that we should only be looking at the direct health impacts caused by the actual greenhouse gas pollutants. And I would be the last to say that carbon dioxide harms us per se. Methane can harm us, but not at the levels that we're concerned about for destruction of our climate and our planet. But methane at those levels isn't poisoning us. I would agree with that. Some of the other greenhouse gases actually are toxic, but You know, that's not what they're focused on. And I think CO2 and methane are the big ones. But every time we're emitting CO2 and methane, it's because we are doing combustion of fuels that also emit particulate matter pollution, nitrous oxides, and other pollutants that do immediately directly harm our health. And so as a public health person, I look at the whole thing. You know, that's what you're breathing. That's what you're getting. But I also think that the fact that the way greenhouse gases harms our health is through changing our planet, basically making it uninhabitable. That is important for the health of children and people. And there are many pollutants where they harm us through indirect means, which, by the way, also, I would say this administration has been attacking regulations on some of those. I'll give you an example of another one, mercury. So mercury is emitted by the combustion of coal. But the toxicity I'm worried about, is it because you're breathing that mercury in the air from those coal emissions? No. Those coal emissions are falling out into water, being converted by microbes into methyl mercury, being magnified into the food chain, and then being eaten, and then poisoning the brains of developing fetuses and children. It's because it happens that way, does that mean to me as a public health person that I will ignore that it's coming from coal combustion? No. The whole point of protecting the public's health is going upstream and preventing the pollution in the first place. Every single hazard that was identified by the endangerment assessment, the magnitude is greater than what people thought when that original report was released.
3: If there's a lawsuit, and I guess lawsuits get filed after these decisions get made, you can't do them before that. Now that they've announced this and there's a lawsuit, does that keep these changes from happening, or can they go forward until the lawsuit's resolved?
2: I think the action needs to be published in the Federal Register, then that can trigger them filing suit. Those who are suing can attempt to talk a judge into issuing a stay on a regulation while the suit is being considered. So that's a possibility that there would be a delay through that. I think one thing that a lot of us are focused on is the fact that, you know, it was several years ago that the U.S. Supreme Court in Massachusetts versus EPA made a decision that indeed EPA is authorized to regulate greenhouse gases and needed to do so. And that spurred EPA into the process of making that happen. Supreme Court now, I think industry may hope, might come up with a different decision. And there's a concern that there could be a departure from a precedent in the way that we've seen some decisions get reversed. And I'm hopeful not, but I think that could be part of the strategy that's being played out. I'm sure that the EPA is aware that there will be litigation and that there's a potential for a stay, but they may be hopeful seeing a case like this advance to the Supreme Court and being able to win, you know, for once and for all, you know, on this issue.
0: That was Dr. Lynn Goldman, professor of environmental and occupational health at George Washington University and a member of the Environmental Protection Network, made up of hundreds of former EPA staffers. Find more analysis and commentary on the Trump regime's elimination of power plant emission regulations by visiting our Between the Lines website at btlonline.org.

0: In recent weeks, concern over the potential dangers of advanced artificial intelligence intensified after former OpenAI and Anthropic researcher Jacob Coxon resigned, warning that AI companies are racing towards self-improving superintelligence without adequate safeguards. His warning came as prominent AI executives, including Dario Amodei, Sam Altman, and Elon Musk, have acknowledged serious risks from increasingly powerful AI. Adding to those concerns, OpenAI disclosed incidents in which experimental AI agents concealed mistakes, fabricated information, sought unauthorized access, and attempted to evade human controls, behavior the company described as a warning shot about the challenges of keeping more capable AI systems under control. Although there's been growing nervousness and concern in recent years about the potential of AI to cause harm, recently revealed behavior of AI agents deceiving humans, bypassing guardrails, and sophisticated AI collaboration to hack external networks has triggered more focused public debate on the need to slow down development and impose regulation. Your reporter spoke with Miranda Bogan, director of the Center for Democracy and Technology's AI Governance Lab and chief technologist, who assesses the potential danger of increasingly powerful AI systems and growing calls for AI regulatory legislation at both the U.S. federal level and internationally.
1: Well, what I can tell you is that folks who are close to the companies developing this technology are worried about what they term in a technical phrase as recursive self-improvement, which is when AI models will conduct their own research to continue to improve their capabilities, etc. Myself and my organization haven't been focused on that particular threat model because we are really thinking about what are people's experiences today with the technology that's already in their lives and being imposed on them. And in both cases, what we see is that often the decisions to move forward with the technology or to engage in certain types of training activities in terms of technical development are just made very, very quickly. People are feeling pressure to move quickly, and that doesn't typically lead enough time to think about, is this something we want to do? Have we mitigated the risks of this? And is this a future that we want to walk into? And that's what we're hearing the calls from leaders today saying, that we would like to slow down because we don't feel like we've been able to do that work. And moving quickly at this point seems like it's a bigger risk than a benefit. And I think that's long been the case. And hopefully the developers, the leading developers, will step back and say, what are we actually building for? And is this the right move?
0: One of the key issues being discussed now, and again, it's good there's a focus on this, is the need for regulation of AI development. Even the owners of the AI companies are supporting some form of government regulation. However, they're not being very clear about what kind of regulation they support and whether it's more PR or not. In your view, how urgent is the call for regulation, and what form do you believe it should take? Senator Bernie Sanders of Vermont had some proposals recently on regulating AI. Well, President Trump says that the threat posed by AI is a hoax. We've heard that about a lot of threats to humanity from President Trump. But Bernie Sanders, I know specifically, wanted to ban superintelligence AI.
1: There's no silver bullet to addressing the risks posed by AI. And I think people wish there were. But what we do need is to change the incentives that shape the behavior of the developers of this technology. And what that means is creating the conditions where they have more time to do safety testing, where they are ensuring that the benefits of the technology that they're building and of the trillions of dollars that they stand to gain are going to actually go back to the public, and that the cost of getting to a point of very advanced technology doesn't outweigh those benefits. But right now, you know, we're not seeing that. And so what I think is necessary from a regulatory perspective is increasing the robustness of a third-party testing ecosystem. Right now, we have to take the word of the developers that what they're building is safe. And you know, I think we're past that, right? Even, you know, businesses of all kinds get audited and scrutinized by third-party inspectors and testers. And if this is going to be a very disruptive technology, it seems that that would be warranted. So we're hearing some calls from the leaders of the large AI companies for embedded auditors, embedded evaluators to be watching what the companies are doing. That's a good start, but it is still, in their view, a voluntary move. And it's a question of what will those auditors be looking for and what will happen if they find something. So regulation can really shore that up. And then we also need to think about the, of course, broader externalities and societal impacts here. And that's not something you can govern at the model level. That's something like these are very intertwined policy issues. And unfortunately, we just haven't seen federal policymakers really wrap their head around it and do something. They've sort of made some proposals here and there, but it's a bit of a game of whack-a-mole. And so hopefully they will, as after this, these last few weeks, really take this seriously and put some pieces on the board and move them forward.
0: That was Miranda Bogan, director of the Center for Democracy and Technology's AI Governance Lab and chief technologist. Find links to news and analysis about the threat of AI and calls for regulation by visiting our Between the Lines website at btlonline.org.

0: 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Our theme music was written by Richard Hill and performed by Mikata. This week's program was produced by Susan Bramhall, Mary Hunt, Anna Manzo, Bob Nixon, Melinda Tuhus, and Jeff Yates. For Between the Lines, I'm Scott Harris.
1: 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I'm Charlotte Gallagher, and in the early hours of Wednesday, the 30th of September, these are our main stories. As warnings continue over the risk... This is the Global News Podcast from the BBC World Service. I'm Charlotte Gallagher, and in the early hours of Wednesday, the 30th of September...

0: Confirms Manchester City have been found guilty of serious breaches of financial rules. Also in this podcast, the UK's Prime Minister Andy Burnham sets out an ambitious agenda in a major speech to his party.
1: Deregulation, privatisation, austerity, Brexit, and what has it given us? A country run for vested interests, not in the public interest.
0: And
2: this is one of the last great masterpieces by him remaining in private hands, and it's a view of Rome.
0: A rare painting by the renowned artist Turner returns to the Eternal City. The Chinese AI company Moonshot is conducting an internal review after researchers said they persuaded its technology to discuss making chemical and biological weapons and how to kill people. It was only a few weeks ago that a US AI expert said the technology was advancing so quickly, he believed there was more than a 10% chance it could kill all humans within the next decade. But now President Trump has said tech companies developing AI can regulate themselves. He was speaking after talks with industry leaders at the White House. Mr. Trump said the tech leaders had signed what he called a morally binding accord on AI regulation.
3: Well, I think I'm seeing tremendous self-policing. These models are very complex. And again, I believe they're going to be used for the good. And when they're not, we're going to be able to nab them. We're also thinking about forming a committee of sorts where we put maybe 10 people on that committee. It could be from that group. So the committee can watch over the whole enterprise. We're looking at this for good. It's also maybe the biggest industry. They say bigger than the Industrial Revolution.
0: Among those attending the White House meeting were the Anthropic boss, Dario Amodei, OpenAI's Greg Brockman, NVIDIA's Jensen Huang, and even Elon Musk, apparently back on good terms with Donald Trump after that very public fallout. Here's Meta's founder, Mark Zuckerberg.
4: I think what we can all agree on is that the American public and our customers want to know that what we're building is working in the way that we all intend. So we drafted a set of principles and commitments around building robust internal controls and detecting if there are any issues with the technology, coupled with multiple layers of auditing and controls, and agreeing that we're going to have all of our boards of directors independently review the reports that come from the auditors. It was sort of a historic conversation. I don't think anything like this has come before, and I think this is a meaningful step forward.
0: So what exactly is in the accord? Bernd de Boosman is our White House correspondent.
5: This accord is essentially a set of responsibilities, not quite regulations, but things that the industry internally and collectively needs to address as far as some of these safety concerns that have come with AI. Now, President Trump was asked directly whether this would be in any way a legally binding agreement, and he said, no, it's a morally binding agreement. So I think to many of the people that are concerned about the future of AI and what it could mean for society, that'll raise some eyebrows, because at the end of the day, there's really nothing other than the word of these tech CEOs that were here at the White House that enforces that mechanism. It's really just a collective agreement to keep an eye on those responsibilities in the future. President Trump very much does not want any sort of top-down government regulation on artificial intelligence, because he thinks that'll put the U.S. at a disadvantage with regards to China and stifle what he thinks could be a huge engine of economic growth in the United States in the future.
0: Some people are going to be really cynical about this, given that these are business people, they want to make money, and you think of the number of court cases that are happening at the moment involving tech companies and them allegedly failing in their responsibilities.
5: And I think that's one of the reasons that President Trump and these tech leaders had this event, to show that they're all on the same page with regards to that. Now, today comes as polls show that a majority of Americans are concerned about the future of AI, and as a related issue, AI data centers that are being set up in communities across the country. And President Trump really wanted to address those concerns head on, to make the case that in the White House's view, this is something that could benefit Americans by creating jobs and high-paying jobs in the future, and also that these companies would reinvest in the communities that they're building data centers in for the AI infrastructure. And I think that's really a politically important point for President Trump to downplay the concerns about what this means for the future and try to assure Americans that these for-profit companies ultimately will do the right thing and keep

0: these guardrails in place.
1: And it's interesting because obviously he hosted the Chinese leader Xi Jinping recently, and he has been more in favor of having guardrails than President Trump, hasn't he?
0: And President Trump was asked about this as well. In his view, the only country that would benefit from guardrails is China, because according to President Trump's assessment, the U.S. is ahead of China already in AI, and any sort of guardrails would allow them to catch up and challenge what he sees as American dominance in the technologies. While he thinks there should be deconfliction to prevent misunderstandings with China with regards to security issues and AI, he made very clear today he in no way wants a joint venture with them in any kind that would allow them to gain an understanding of American AI technology. In his words, the secrets that the U.S. has with regards to that technology.
1: And today as well, there was also the launch of America.gov, this new website that is going to be AI powered.
0: It is. Essentially what America.gov is an AI-powered chatbot of sorts that helps Americans find different government services that would have otherwise been spread out across a huge number of websites. Now, President Trump and other officials earlier pointed to that as an example of the benefits that AI could have for Americans, just making their life simpler by having them avoid go to various different government websites and painstakingly find forms, for example, for passports or for other documentation name changes, for example, that the AI would point them in the right direction. And this is all part of that same message that President Trump really wants to get to Americans, is that in his view, this is something that benefits all Americans, not necessarily just those who are involved directly in the technology. He sees this as a growth engine for all Americans, full stop.
1: Bernd de Boosman in Washington. In the last few months, 12 women have been murdered in just one district near the South African city of Johannesburg. The discoveries have caused widespread alarm and come against the backdrop of long-standing concerns about high levels of violence against women. Now the president, Cyril Ramaphosa, has been addressing the nation on the government's plans to tackle gender-based violence. He said the men and boys of South Africa had a responsibility to take women's safety seriously.
2: For too long, gender-based violence has been treated as a woman's problem to solve. Women march, the women of our country organize, they speak out, they protest, and they comfort survivors. Women change their routes home, avoid going out at night, and warn one another about dangerous places and dangerous men. We have placed the burden of male violence on women. That must change.
1: That was Cyril Ramaphosa. Pete Ross heard more from our correspondent in Johannesburg, Pumza Fulani.
3: One of the key things, the key takeaways that South Africans would have been looking out for here is what the next steps are. And he identified four areas where he will be concentrating specific timelines of things that need to be done. So one of them is he has given a directive for unresolved cases that are linked to gender-based violence to be prioritized and reported on within 60 days. He's also called for an audit of municipalities to be done where public spaces are checked and cleaned up. This is in instances where some areas are overgrown or there aren't any street lights, areas where women that are walking home or back and forth between home and work would be particularly vulnerable. Now, this is because of previous cases where we've seen where women are targeted in this form, where they're trying to get between home and work in specific communities. So that's one of the things he said he needs looked at within that 90-day period and identified, with the intention of these repairs being done where they're needed.
4: And do we have any indication as to how this speech has gone down in South Africa? Will the president's comments help reassure people these murders and women's safety in general is being taken seriously?
3: It's difficult to imagine that many women would agree or feel that it has gone far enough, in part because of what the president himself acknowledged when he was addressing the nation, saying he spoke to the nation 7 years ago this month precisely when there was a spate of killings and made a range of promises of things that would be done. He acknowledged tonight that not enough had been done to turn things around. So a lot of women would probably walk away feeling that they were looking for more concrete solutions on what will be done, one, around those harmful attitudes about women that are held by so many men in the country, but two, what's going to be done in communities where there is poor policing or minimal visible policing, and what's going to be done about speeding up the prosecution of cases where women do go and report crimes and those crimes take ages to go through the courts.
4: Where are we with the current investigation into the murders that have been taking place in Johannesburg?
3: What the president shared this evening was that there was speculation that a serial killer may be involved. He said that the police have no indication that that's the case, or even that the cases are linked. They are still following all possible leads, and he promised that those cases are receiving a high priority with the intention of solving them. One, so the family's fears are allayed, but also the broader community.
1: Pumza Fellani. Next to an update on a significant story from the world of football that we first heard about on Friday. The Premier League in England has officially confirmed the findings of an independent commission which has been looking at Manchester City's alleged violations of financial rules. It's found the club guilty of all charges related to serious breaches of the league's financial rules. This fan summed up the emotions of many.
5: The people, the fans, they'll never have the same trust in their owners and the club again. There's the true fans that will stay with the club through thick and thin, but obviously they'll lose quite a few.
1: So what exactly did the commission find? Our sports editor Dan Rowan is in Copenhagen, where the European Football Clubs Association has been meeting.
6: It says that City were guilty of all charges related to the breaches of financial rules over a 9-year period between 2009 and 2018, and the majority of rules relating to a failure to cooperate with the Premier League's investigation. It refers to sham commercial deals, which were designed, it says, to artificially inflate the club's revenues and reduce costs by around £900 million in order to comply with financial rules. It also says that the club had made concerted efforts to stop and frustrate the investigation, referencing egregious acts of non-cooperation and dishonest statements. Now, the Premier League have said that the club systematically broke their rules for nearly a decade. And a short while before this publication, I was able to catch up with the Manchester City chief executive, Ferran Soriano, who's a delegate here. Mr. Soriano, hello, sir. Can I just ask about the guilty charges, how you feel about that? Can you have any message for your fans who are concerned about the club being called cheats? How long do you think this will take, sir? Can you give me any idea why you're confident in, you can prove your innocence, the club, at all? Any message for the
7: Thank
6: fans
7: you.
6: Who are concerned?
7: Thank you.
6: Are you concerned about a points deduction or relegation, expulsion? No comment then from City's chief executive when I tried, but subsequently they've released a statement referencing how disappointed and surprised they are by this ruling, reiterating that the club is innocent and saying that they will appeal. They have until Friday to do so, and the next stage of this saga is a sanctions hearing when we will discover how exactly the league intend to punish this club.
1: Dan Rowan. A renowned painting has returned to the city that inspired it almost two centuries ago. A particularly well-preserved painting of Rome by the British artist J.M.W. Turner will be on display for 3 days. Dating back to the 19th century, the painting was based on sketches made in the Italian capital. And Sarah Rainsford went to take a look for us.
8: It's been called Turner's great love letter to Rome. A dreamy, golden-coloured landscape of the city, viewed from the hills. Now, the oil painting that the artist began here in the 1820s has been returned to Rome and put on public display for the first time. The masterpiece was brought here by Sotheby's Auction House, ahead of a sale later this year. And according to specialist Julian Gascoigne, it is an extraordinary work of art.
9: Turner is regarded as one of the most important and influential landscape painters in the Western tradition. And this is one of the last great masterpieces by him, remaining in private hands. It's one of the best preserved pictures by the artist to survive. And it's a view of Rome, a subject that was extremely dear to his heart and a subject that inspired him throughout his career.
8: The painting, Rome from Mount Aventine, also contains important clues to the artist's technique. Very unusually, it's not lined on the back, and it's thought it has never been restored, which means that much of Turner's original working is still clear to see.
9: You can see this very wet application of paint, which is almost sort of dribbling down the canvas. Equally in the clouds up here, these sort of clumps of paint at the end where the knife has stopped. It's this rich surface that is one of the things that makes this painting so special.
8: There's also a sense of the artist himself. Beneath the original frame are his fingerprints, left in paint, where he held his canvas. The work last sold over a decade ago for £30 million, but it's expected to reach £50 million at auction, smashing new records. At least for the next 3 days, though, it is free to see here in the city that first inspired it.
1: Sarah Rainsford reporting from Rome. Still to come in this podcast.
7: It was really electric. You know, there are lots of dance steps that I see on TikTok and Instagram. He was doing them on stage and it was fun.
1: A week-long dance-a-thon in Nigeria. This is the Global News Podcast. A man who spent 41 years on death row in the US for murder has been released on bail after newly analysed DNA evidence didn't link him to the crime. Douglas Stewart Carter, who's now 71, was convicted for the killing of Eva Olson in Utah in 1985. He always maintained his innocence, saying his confession was coerced. His son, Tyler Angel, spoke to reporters outside the prison as he waited for his father's conditional release.
10: Hopefully he doesn't get too jittery because it's been a while. I want him to see the stars. I'd like for him to just get a life that we all get to live. None of us understand what this guy's gone through and how crazy it's going to be to step out here.
1: His lawyer, Neil Hamilton, was also there as his client walked out of jail. He spoke to the BBC's Rebecca Kesby.
11: When he came out of the doors of the jail, he had the biggest smile I've ever seen on his face. It was surreal. It was wonderful and aggravating at the same time. He went home to his family. He hasn't seen them ever. This was his first time even shaking his son's hand or giving him a hug. It's aggravating because this didn't need to be. The state of Utah stole 41 years from Doug Carter, but the theft wasn't enough. They then put him on death row. All the things we take for granted, choosing what to eat, choosing to open a door, turning your lights on, seeing the stars, breathing fresh air. This is the first time he's done that in 41 years, and it is a lot. The world he has entered into is not the world that he was taken from. He was innocent. They framed an innocent young black man.
12: Right. Well, obviously, this is a legal case, and other lawyers may disagree with your analysis of the situation, but it does seem as if he has been released because they've reanalyzed DNA evidence taken at the scene, and as far as we understand it, they cannot link Mr. Carter with that DNA. Can you explain this?
11: Love to. When Eva was murdered, the man who killed her stabbed her 10 times. He used a knife that had a low profile blade, and then the knife didn't have a good grip. There is affirmative evidence that her killer sliced his hand open. When Eva was fatally shot, the killer used a pillow to muffle the sound of the gunshot. There's blood on the handle, there's blood on the pillow, there's blood on the back door. These are all instances where we can definitively point to and say that's the killer's blood. That is what was tested, and Doug has now been affirmatively excluded.
12: So it also seems, though, that the witness testimonies that were key to the conviction are also now under review.
11: Well, that's the reason why we're here. In 2012, the Federal Public Defender of Arizona, the Capital Habeas Unit, they filed a petition in state court to overturn Doug's conviction. They learned the year previously that these key witnesses had been threatened, coerced, and bribed, and then instructed to perjure themselves. We're simply, in getting Doug released, we're standing on the backs of giants here.
12: I think there has to be a retrial now, doesn't there? And I understand that there are members of Eva Olsson's family who didn't want Doug to be released.
11: Yes, they have been very clear about that. And we have nothing but love and sympathy and grace for them. They've been lied to for 41 years. They've lost their loved one, and they've been told from people that they should be able to trust that Doug did it. And now they're facing the realization that not only might it not be Doug, but also that their loved one's murder remains unsolved.
1: That was Neil Hamilton. The president of the hard-right National Rally Party in France, Jordan Bardella, has issued a furious response to allegations that he made anti-Semitic comments as a young activist. The 31-year-old is tipped to be the successor to Marine Le Pen. He says the allegations are politically motivated and an attempt to damage his party ahead of elections next year. He says he plans to sue for libel. Mr. Bardella's lawyer, David Dassel-Adest, said the messages were fake.
13: He denies with the utmost vigour, the greatest firmness and in the most categorical manner possible ever having made such remarks. It is utterly disgraceful to attribute such publications to him. Back in 2013, he never published anything of the sort, nor did he ever say or express anything of the kind. It is quite obviously a crude forgery.
1: The accusations have been published by the website Mediapart. Its chief executive, Corinne Foutot, outlined the comments Mr. Bardella is alleged to have made.
14: We had these comments, all the banks are owned by Jews. He also lamented in this exchange that the Jew must dominate other people, crush them and rob them, as a Zionist is necessarily a profound Jewish. Our investigation is based on numerous private conversation and backed up with witnesses' accounts. We did our job as, you know, investigative journalists, verifying, cross-checking, documenting. So it means that we have documents, mails and messages from 2013 to 2015. He was very young coming into politics, it's true, but it's not his defense. His defense is that everything is false, which we can prove is not true. Jordan Bardella and Marine Le Pen, that's what they say, that, you know, they will put us in court. We will see. Unfortunately, we are very used of far right threats. We condemn them, but after all, if they want to sue us under the law of free press in France, which is very old and also very protective to free press, we are very ready to go there, defending our information, which are of public interest and who serve the public.
1: Corinne Foutot. The UK's new Prime Minister, Andy Burnham, has given an emotional first speech to his Labour Party's annual conference. He promised greater public control over essential services and vowed to reverse decades of privatisation, as well as establish free social care. Britain, he said, had been on the wrong path for a long time.
15: Deindustrialisation, deregulation, privatisation, austerity, Brexit. And what has it given us? A country run for vested interests, not in the public interest, with power held in too few hands and too many places left to drift. I am ready to do things my predecessors wouldn't. I will make a break with the direction of the past 40 years and put Britain on a new path, build a new economy and a new politics. That is the case I make to you today.
1: Our UK political correspondent Rob Watson was watching the speech.
16: What stood out for me was what you just heard there, which was an ideological case, clearly and emotionally put, that Britain has been on the wrong track since the 1980s, and that the solution is more state intervention in the economy and to take a more, I think I would call it a communitarian or left-wing approach to life in the UK, to recapture what Andy Burnham, at any rate, sees as the sort of social solidarity that existed post-Second World War years. And then, on top of that, if you like, overarching critique, there were some genuinely radical proposals, such as changing Britain's voting system, something that if it went ahead might end the centuries-old tradition that we have of governments with clear majorities. So boring it was not.
4: And he made an awful lot of promises. But can Britain afford to make such big economic changes now?
16: Well, that is the big question, Pete, particularly given that the UK has been stuck and is forecast to be stuck in a pattern of very low growth, and it is already highly indebted. And I think that was why Andy Burnham was slightly cautious about what he promised. So despite that critique that we heard, a sort of left-wing sounding critique, he was not suggesting mass renationalisation of huge swathes of the economy, more public control. So I guess the answer to your question is we'll wait and see what he actually delivers in policy terms, not not just now, but of course, if he wins the next election, because a lot of this speech was about a radical plan, not for now, but for 3 years hence.
4: And there are lots of domestic policies in that speech there. But his promise of a new long-term relationship with the EU, that is likely to raise eyebrows both at home and abroad.
16: It is indeed. But if you think about it and you go back to the clip that we heard at the beginning, Andy Burnham is someone who says very clearly that Brexit was a mistake. It has not turned out well and that there needs to be a big national debate about the relationship that the UK has with the European Union for the century ahead. So he thinks that's the debate that, difficult though it might be, needs to be had.
1: That was Rob Watson speaking to Pete Ross. Finally, a Nigerian man has completed a 168-hour dance marathon in a bid to set a new world record. Officials have to verify the evidence before they can confirm the record. The attempt was live streamed on social media. And our reporter in Lagos, Mokwachi Okafor, went along to watch.
7: It was really electric. You see lots of young people supporting, cheering. He, the dancer, which is Ben Daniel Gabriel, he was dancing. You know, there are lots of dance steps that I see on TikTok and Instagram. He was doing them on stage. And it was fun. You know, there were lots of Afrobeats, which is like very popular music genre here in Nigeria that is very high power, very energetic. And now he has, according to him, crossed the 168-hour mark. Officially, he crossed that mark at 3 a.m. local time today, but he continued dancing until 12 noon. I was following the stream on his Instagram, the live stream, but now he's done dancing and he's gone to hospital for checkups because he's been dancing for 7 days. But guess what? He's actually going to be back for an after party this evening to continue dancing with his friends.
1: I'm sorry, if someone has danced for 168 hours, can you imagine then going, do you know what? I'm going to do a bit more dancing. That was Mokwachi Okafor. And that's all from us for now. If you want to get in touch, you can email us at globalpodcast@bbc.co.uk. And don't forget our sister podcast, The Global Story. This edition of The Global News Podcast was mixed by Pete Wise and the producer was Nikki Verico. The editor is Karen Martin and I'm Charlotte Gallagher. Until next time, goodbye.
17: Live from NPR News in Washington, I'm Giles Snyder. Special Counsel Jack Smith was on Capitol Hill Tuesday, appearing before the Senate Judiciary Committee, where he defended his prosecutions of Donald Trump and pushed back against Republican efforts to paint him and his team as partisan.
18: My service has spanned both Republican and Democratic administrations. I am not a politician, and I have no partisan loyalty. My career has been dedicated to serving our country by upholding the rule of law and the core principles upon which our country was founded.
17: Smith said he stands by his decision to charge Trump. Republicans on the panel claimed his investigative tactics were not ethical. President Trump has released what the White House says is a voluntary accord with major tech companies on artificial intelligence, saying they've agreed to self-police AI development. Trump unveiled a one-page document on social media after meeting with tech executives for a Tuesday lunch at the White House. The agreement comes amid alarm bells sounded by AI executives who have called on the government to establish guardrails. A former Cornell University student's lawsuit alleging she was raped by seven male students in 2024 is renewing questions about how colleges deal with sexual assault. NPR's Alyssa Nadworny reports.
19: Title IX prohibits discrimination in schools based on sex. Under that law, the school's job is to make sure all students have a safe campus environment, equal access to an education. In the case of Cornell University, when the district attorney did not move forward with the criminal investigation back in 2024, the campus Title IX process got underway. In a statement, Cornell said its investigation took several months and led to expulsions and suspensions. The fraternity chapter was closed in 2024. Title IX has a lower burden of proof than a criminal case. But in recent years, there have been big changes. The Trump administration raised the burden of proof and also now requires schools to conduct, quote, live hearings with cross-examination. Alyssa Nadworny, NPR News.
17: Making a baby using gene-edited human embryos is effectively illegal in the United States, but at least two startups are hoping to change that. NPR's Rob Stein has more.
20: Origin Genomics in New York City and Preventive Bio in San Francisco are trying to produce enough evidence to convince regulators that it would be safe to use modified embryos for reproduction. The companies say gene editing embryos could help millions of babies from being born with rare but devastating genetic disorders. Critics, however, warn it may never be safe and worry that allowing gene editing of human embryos for any reason could open the door to someone trying to go further and create designer babies. Rob Stein, NPR News.
17: And from Washington, you're listening to NPR News. In Austin, Texas, the Venezuelan man who was shot in the back by immigration enforcement agents more than a week ago is facing assault charges. Federal prosecutors announced the charges Tuesday, alleging that 28-year-old Wilber Rafael Garces Perez tried to escape ICE officers who pulled him over after a judge issued a final order of removal. If convicted, Garces Perez faces up to 20 years in prison. The Education Department extending the enrollment period for student loan borrowers to lower their interest rates. NPR's Sequoia Carrillo has more.
21: Nearly 2 million federal student loan borrowers have already enrolled in AutoPay and reduced their interest rate for the next 2 years. The initiative, announced by the Department of Education this summer, aims to get more borrowers back to regular repayment after the COVID-19 payment freeze. The department said borrower participation in AutoPay dropped from 83% in 2019 to just 40% in 2025. Borrowers now have until the end of the calendar year, December 31st, to enroll in AutoPay. Those already enrolled in the program do not need to take any action to receive the benefit. Sequoia Carrillo, NPR News.
17: The National Hurricane Center in Miami expects Tropical Storm Rachel to strengthen into a hurricane soon. Rachel is moving parallel to Mexico's southwestern coast, and forecasters expect the storm to stay offshore. Meanwhile, the remnants of Hurricane Polo moving into the southwestern U.S., compounding flood worries and leading to evacuation orders in three small towns in New Mexico amid concerns about a dam failing.
1: This is the Global News Podcast from the BBC World Service. I'm Charlotte Gallagher, and in the early hours of Wednesday, the 30th of September, these are our main stories. As warnings continue over the risks artificial intelligence may pose to humanity, Donald Trump says US-based AI bosses have signed an accord on self-regulation that he's called morally binding. South Africa's president, Cyril Ramaphosa, addresses the nation amid growing alarm about violence against women. And the English Premier League confirms Manchester City have been found guilty of serious breaches of financial rules. Also in this podcast, the UK's Prime Minister Andy Burnham sets out an ambitious agenda in a major speech to his party.
15: Deregulation, privatisation, austerity, Brexit, and what has it given us? A country run for vested interests, not in the public interest.
1: And
9: this is one of the last great masterpieces by him remaining in private hands, and it's a view of Rome.
1: A rare painting by the renowned artist Turner returns to the Eternal City. The Chinese AI company Moonshot is conducting an internal review after researchers said they persuaded its technology to discuss making chemical and biological weapons and how to kill people. It was only a few weeks ago that a US AI expert said the technology was advancing so quickly, he believed there was more than a 10% chance it could kill all humans within the next decade. But now President Trump has said tech companies developing AI can regulate themselves. He was speaking after talks with industry leaders at the White House. Mr. Trump said the tech leaders had signed what he called a morally binding accord on AI regulation.
22: I think I'm seeing tremendous self-policing. These models are very complex. And again, I believe they're going to be used for the good. And when they're not, we're going to be able to nab them. We're also thinking about forming a committee of sorts where we put maybe 10 people on that committee. It could be from that group. So the committee can watch over the whole enterprise. We're looking at this for good. It's also maybe the biggest industry. They say bigger than the Industrial Revolution.
1: Among those attending the White House meeting were the Anthropic boss, Dario Amodei, OpenAI's Greg Brockman, NVIDIA's Jensen Huang, and even Elon Musk, apparently back on good terms with Donald Trump after that very public fallout. Here's Meta's founder, Mark Zuckerberg.
0: I think what we can all agree on is that the American public and our customers want to know that what we're building is working in the way that we all intend. So we drafted a set of principles and commitments around building robust internal controls and detecting if there are any issues with the technology, coupled with multiple layers of auditing and controls, and agreeing that we're going to have all of our boards of directors independently review the reports that come from the auditors. It was sort of a historic conversation. I don't think anything like this has come before, and I think that this is a meaningful step forward.
1: So what exactly is in the accord? Bernd de Boosman is our White House correspondent.
2: This accord is essentially a set of responsibilities, not quite regulations, but things that the industry internally and collectively needs to address as far as some of these safety concerns that have come with AI. Now, President Trump was asked directly whether this would be in any way a legally binding agreement, and he said, no, it's a morally binding agreement. So I think to many of the people that are concerned about the future of AI and what it could mean for society, that'll raise some eyebrows, because at the end of the day, there's really nothing other than the word of these tech CEOs that were here at the White House that enforces that mechanism. It's really just a collective agreement to keep an eye on those responsibilities in the future. President Trump very much does not want any sort of top-down government regulation on artificial intelligence, because he thinks that'll put the U.S. at a disadvantage with regards to China and stifle what he thinks could be a huge engine of economic growth in the United States in the future.
1: Some people are going to be really cynical about this, given that these are business people, they want to make money, and you think of the number of court cases that are happening at the moment involving tech companies and them allegedly failing in their responsibilities.
2: And I think that's one of the reasons that President Trump and these tech leaders had this event, to show that they're all on the same page with regards to that. Now, today comes as polls show that a majority of Americans are concerned about the future of AI, and as a related issue, AI data centers that are being set up in communities across the country. And President Trump really wanted to address those concerns head on, to make the case that in the White House's view, this is something that could benefit Americans by creating jobs and high-paying jobs in the future, and also that these companies would reinvest in the communities that they're building data centers in for the AI infrastructure. And I think that's really a politically important point for President Trump, to downplay the concerns about what this means for the future and try assure Americans that these for-profit companies ultimately will do the right thing and keep these guardrails in place.
1: And it's interesting, because obviously he hosted the Chinese leader Xi Jinping recently, and he has been more in favor of having guardrails than President Trump, hasn't he?
2: And President Trump was asked about this as well. In his view, the only country that would benefit from guardrails is China, because according to President Trump's assessment, the U.S. is ahead of China already in AI, and any sort of guardrails would allow them to catch up and challenge what he sees as American dominance in the technologies, while he thinks there should be deconfliction to prevent misunderstandings with China with regards to security issues and AI. He made very clear today he in no way wants a joint venture with them in any kind that would allow them to gain an understanding of American AI technology, in his words, the secrets that the U.S. has with regards to that technology.
1: And today as well, there was also the launch of America.gov, this new website that is going to be AI powered.
2: It is. Essentially what America.gov is an AI-powered chatbot of sorts that helps Americans find different government services that would have otherwise been spread out across a huge number of websites. Now, President Trump and other officials earlier pointed to that as an example of the benefits that AI could have for Americans, just making their life simpler by having them avoid go to various different government websites and painstakingly find forms, for example, for passports or for other documentation, name changes, for example, that the AI would point them in the right direction. And this is all part of that same message that President Trump really wants to get to Americans, is that in his view, this is something that benefits all Americans, not necessarily just those who are involved directly in the technology. He sees this as a growth engine for all Americans, full stop.
1: Bernd de Boosman in Washington. In the last few months, 12 women have been murdered in just one district near the South African city of Johannesburg. The discoveries have caused widespread alarm and come against the backdrop of long-standing concerns about high levels of violence against women. Now the president, Cyril Ramaphosa, has been addressing the nation on the government's plans to tackle gender-based violence. He said the men and boys of South Africa had a responsibility to take women's safety seriously.
3: For too long, gender-based violence has been treated as a woman's problem to solve. Women march, the women of our country organize, they speak out, they protest, and they comfort survivors. Women change their routes home, avoid going out at night, and warn one another about dangerous places and dangerous men. We have placed the burden of male violence on women. That must change.
1: That was Cyril Ramaphosa. Pete Ross heard more from our correspondent in Johannesburg, Pumza Fulani.
5: One of the key things, the key takeaways that South Africans would have been looking out for here is what the next steps are. And he identified four areas where he will be concentrating specific timelines of things that need to be done. So one of them is he has given a directive for unresolved cases that are linked to gender-based violence to be prioritized and reported on within 60 days. He's also called for an audit of municipalities to be done where public spaces are checked and cleaned up. This is in instances where some areas are overgrown or there aren't any street lights, areas where women that are walking home or back and forth between home and work would be particularly vulnerable. Now, this is because of previous cases where we've seen where women are targeted in this form where they're trying to get between home and work in specific communities. So that's one of the things he said he needs looked at within that 90-day period and identified with the intention of these repairs being done where they're needed.
4: And do we have any indication as to how this speech has gone down in South Africa? Will the president's comments help reassure people these murders and women's safety in general is being taken seriously?
5: It's difficult to imagine that many women would agree or feel that it has gone far enough, in part because of what the president himself acknowledged when he was addressing the nation, saying he spoke to the nation 7 years ago, this month precisely, when there was a spate of killings and made a range of promises of things that would be done. He acknowledged tonight that not enough had been done to turn things around. So a lot of women would probably walk away feeling that they were looking for more concrete solutions on what will be done, one around those harmful attitudes about women that are held by so many men in the country, but two, what's going to be done in communities where there is poor policing or minimal visible policing, and what's going to be done about speeding up the prosecution of cases where women do go and report crimes and those crimes take ages to go through the courts.
4: Where are we with the current investigation into the murders that have been taking place in Johannesburg?
5: What the president shared this evening was that there was speculation that a serial killer may be involved. He said that the police have no indication that that's the case or even that the cases are linked. They are still following all possible leads, and he promised that those cases are receiving a high priority with the intention of solving them, one, so the family's fears are allayed, but also the broader community.
1: Pumza Fulani. Next to an update on a significant story from the world of football that we first heard about on Friday. The Premier League in England has officially confirmed the findings of an independent commission which has been looking at Manchester City's alleged violations of financial rules. It's found the club guilty of all charges related to serious breaches of the league's financial rules. This fan summed up the emotions of many.
6: The people, the fans, they'll never have the same trust in their owners and the club again. There's the true fans that will stay with the club through thick and thin, but obviously they'll lose quite a few.
1: So what exactly did the commission find? Our sports editor Dan Rowan is in Copenhagen, where the European Football Clubs Association has been meeting.
23: It says that City were guilty of all charges related to the breaches of financial rules over a 9-year period between 2009 and 2018, and the majority of rules relating to a failure to cooperate with the Premier League's investigation. It refers to sham commercial deals, which were designed, it says, to artificially inflate the club's revenues and reduce costs by around £900 million in order to comply with financial rules. It also says that the club had made concerted efforts to stop and frustrate the investigation, referencing egregious acts of non-cooperation and dishonest statements. Now, the Premier League have said that the club systematically broke their rules for nearly a decade. And a short while before this publication, I was able to catch up with the Manchester City chief executive, Ferran Soriano, who's a delegate here.
8: Mr. Soriano, hello, sir. Can I just ask about the guilty charges, how you feel about that? Can you have any message for your fans who are concerned about the club being called cheats? How long do you think this will take, sir? Can you give me any idea why you're confident in, you can prove your innocence at the club at all? Any message for the
10: fans
8: who are concerned?
10: Thank you.
8: Are you concerned about a points deduction or relegation, expulsion?
23: No comment then from City's chief executive when I tried, but subsequently they've released a statement referencing how disappointed and surprised they are by this ruling, reiterating that the club is innocent and saying that they will appeal. They have until Friday to do so, and the next stage of this saga is a sanctions hearing when we will discover how exactly the league intend to punish this club.
1: Dan Rowan. A renowned painting has returned to the city that inspired it almost two centuries ago. A particularly well-preserved painting of Rome by the British artist J.M.W. Turner will be on display for 3 days. Dating back to the 19th century, the painting was based on sketches made in the Italian capital. And Sarah Rainsford went to take a look for us.
11: It's been called Turner's great love letter to Rome. A dreamy, golden-coloured landscape of the city, viewed from the hills. Now, the oil painting that the artist began here in the 1820s has been returned to Rome and put on public display for the first time. The masterpiece was brought here by Sotheby's Auction House, ahead of a sale later this year. And according to specialist Julian Gascoigne, it is an extraordinary work of art.
9: Turner is regarded as one of the most important and influential landscape painters in the Western tradition. And this is one of the last great masterpieces by him, remaining in private hands. It's one of the best preserved pictures by the artist to survive. And it's a view of Rome, a subject that was extremely dear to his heart and a subject that inspired him throughout his career.
11: The painting, Rome from Mount Aventine, also contains important clues to the artist's technique. Very unusually, it's not lined on the back, and it's thought it has never been restored, which means that much of Turner's original working is still clear to see.
9: You can see this very wet application of paint, which is almost sort of dribbling down the canvas. Equally in the clouds up here, these sort of clumps of paint at the end where the knife has stopped. And it's this rich surface that is one of the things that makes this painting so special.
11: There's also a sense of the artist himself. Beneath the original frame are his fingerprints, left in paint, where he held his canvas. The work last sold over a decade ago for £30 million, but it's expected to reach £50 million at auction, smashing new records. At least for the next 3 days, though, it is free to see here, in the city that first inspired it.
1: Sarah Rainsford reporting from Rome. Still to come in this podcast.
7: It was really electric. You know, there are lots of dancers that I see on TikTok and Instagram. He was doing them on stage and it was fun.
1: A week-long dance-a-thon in Nigeria. This is the Global News Podcast. A man who spent 41 years on death row in the US for murder has been released on bail after newly analysed DNA evidence didn't link him to the crime. Douglas Stewart Carter, who's now 71, was convicted for the killing of Eva Olson in Utah in 1985. He always maintained his innocence, saying his confession was coerced. His son, Tyler Angel, spoke to reporters outside the prison as he waited for his father's conditional release.
12: Hopefully he doesn't get too jittery because it's been a while. I want him to see the stars. I'd like for him to just get a life that we all get to live. None of us understand what this guy's going through and how crazy it's going to be to step out here.
1: His lawyer, Neil Hamilton, was also there as his client walked out of jail. He spoke to the BBC's Rebecca Kesby.
10: when he came out of the doors of the jail, he had the biggest smile I've ever seen on his face. It was surreal. It was wonderful and aggravating at the same time. He went home to his family. He hasn't seen them ever. This was his first time even shaking his son's hand or giving him a hug. It's aggravating because this didn't need to be. The state of Utah stole 41 years from Doug Carter, but the theft wasn't enough. They then put him on death row. All the things we take for granted, choosing what to eat, choosing to open a door, turning your lights on, seeing the stars, breathing fresh air. This is the first time he's done that in 41 years, and it is a lot. The world he has entered into is not the world that he was taken from. He was innocent. They framed an innocent young black man.
1: Right. Well, obviously, this is a legal case, and other lawyers may disagree with your analysis of the situation, but it does seem as if he has been released because they've reanalyzed DNA evidence taken at the scene, and as far as we understand it, they cannot link Mr. Carter with that DNA. Can you explain this?
10: Love to. When Eva was murdered, the man who killed her stabbed her 10 times. He used a knife that had a low profile blade, and then the knife didn't have a good grip. There is affirmative evidence that her killer sliced his hand open. When Eva was fatally shot, the killer used a pillow to muffle the sound of the gunshot. There's blood on the handle, there's blood on the pillow, there's blood on the back door. These are all instances where we can definitively point to and say that's the killer's blood. That is what was tested, and Doug has now been affirmatively excluded.
1: So it also seems, though, that the witness testimonies that were key to the conviction are also now under review.
10: Well, that's the reason why we're here. In 2012, the Federal Public Defender of Arizona, the Capital Habeas Unit, they filed a petition in state court to overturn Doug's conviction. They learned the year previously that these key witnesses had been threatened, coerced, and bribed, and then instructed to perjure themselves. We're simply, in getting Doug released, we're standing on the backs of giants here.
1: I think there has to be a retrial now, doesn't there? And I understand that there are members of Eva Olesen's family who didn't want Doug to be released.
10: Yes, they have been very clear about that. And we have nothing but love and sympathy and grace for them. They've been lied to for 41 years. They've lost their loved one, and they've been told from people that they should be able to trust that Doug did it. And now they're facing the realization that not only might it not be Doug, but also that their loved one's murder remains unsolved.
13: That was Neil Hamilton. The president of the hard-right National Rally Party in France, Jordan Bardella, has issued a furious response to allegations that he made anti-Semitic comments as a young activist. The 31-year-old is tipped to be the successor to Marine Le Pen. He says the allegations are politically motivated and an attempt to damage his party ahead of elections next year. He says he plans to sue for libel. Mr. Bardella's lawyer, David Dassel-Adest, said the messages were fake.
14: He denies with the utmost vigour, the greatest firmness, and in the most categorical manner possible, ever having made such remarks. It is utterly disgraceful to attribute such publications to him. Back in 2013, he never published anything of the sort, nor did he ever say or express anything of the kind. It is quite obviously a crude forgery.
13: The accusations have been published by the website Mediapart. Its chief executive, Corinne Foutot, outlined the comments Mr. Bardella is alleged to have made.
16: We had these comments, all the banks are owned by Jews. He also lamented in this exchange that the Jew must dominate other people, crush them and rob them, as a Zionist is necessarily a profane Jewish. Our investigation is based on numerous private conversation and backed up with witnesses' accounts. We did our job as, you know, investigative journalists, verifying, cross-checking, documenting. So it means that we have documents, mails and messages from 2013 to 2015. He was very young coming into politics, it's true, but it's not his defense. His defense is that everything is false, which we can prove is not true. Jordan Bardella and Marine Le Pen, that's what they say, that, you know, they will put us in court. We will see. Unfortunately, we are very used of far right threats. We condemn them, but after all, if they want to sue us under the law of free press in France, which is very old and also very protective to free press, we are very ready to go there, defending our information, which are of public interest and who serve the public.
13: Corinne Foutault. The UK's new Prime Minister, Andy Burnham, has given an emotional first speech to his Labour Party's annual conference. He promised greater public control over essential services and vowed to reverse decades of privatisation, as well as establish free social care. Britain, he said, had been on the wrong path for a long time.
15: Deindustrialisation, deregulation, privatisation, austerity, Brexit. And what has it given us? A country run for vested interests, not in the public interest, with power held in too few hands and too many places left to drift. I am ready to do things my predecessors wouldn't. I will make a break with the direction of the past 40 years and put Britain on a new path. Build a new economy and a new politics. That is the case I make to you today.
13: Our UK political correspondent, Rob Watson, was watching the speech.
18: What stood out for me was what you just heard there, which was an ideological case, clearly and emotionally put, that Britain has been on the wrong track since the 1980s, and that the solution is more state intervention in the economy and to take a more, I think I would call it a communitarian or left-wing approach to life in the UK, to recapture what Andy Burnham, at any rate, sees as the sort of social solidarity that existed post-Second World War years. And then, on top of that, if you like, overarching critique, there were some genuinely radical proposals, such as changing Britain's voting system, something that if it went ahead might end the centuries-old tradition that we have of governments with clear majorities, so boring it was not.
4: And he made an awful lot of promises, but can Britain afford to make such big economic changes now?
18: Well, that is the big question, Pete, particularly given that the UK has been stuck and is forecast to be stuck in a pattern of very low growth, and it is already highly indebted. And I think that was why Andy Burnham was slightly cautious about what he promised. So despite that critique that we heard, a sort of left-wing sounding critique, he was not suggesting mass renationalisation of huge swathes of the economy, more public control. So I guess the answer to your question is we'll wait and see what he actually delivers in policy terms. Not just now, but of course, if he wins the next election, because a lot of this speech was about a radical plan, not for now, but for 3 years hence.
4: And there are lots of domestic policies in that speech there, but his promise of a new long-term relationship with the EU, that is likely to raise eyebrows both at home and abroad.
18: It is indeed, but if you think about it and you go back to the clip that we heard at the beginning, Andy Burnham is someone who says very clearly that Brexit was a mistake, it has not turned out well, and that there needs to be a big national debate about the relationship that the UK has with the European Union for the century ahead. So he thinks that's the debate that, difficult though it might be, needs to be had.
13: That was Rob Watson speaking to Pete Ross. Finally, a Nigerian man has completed a 168-hour dance marathon in a bid to set a new world record. Officials have to verify the evidence before they can confirm the record. The attempt was live-streamed on social media. And our reporter in Lagos, Makwachi Okafor, went along to watch.
7: It was really electric. You see lots of young people supporting, cheering. He, the dancer, which is Ben Daniel Gabriel, he was dancing. You know, there are lots of dance steps that I see on TikTok and Instagram. He was doing them on stage. And it was fun. You know, there were lots of Afrobeats, which is like very popular music genre here in Nigeria that is very high power, very energetic. And now he has, according to him, crossed the 168-hour mark. Officially, he crossed that mark at 3 a.m. local time today, but he continued dancing until 12 noon. I was following the stream on his Instagram, the live stream, but now he's done dancing and he's gone to hospital for checkups because he's been dancing for 7 days. But guess what? He's actually going to be back for an after party this evening to continue dancing with his friends.
1: I'm sorry, if someone has danced for 168 hours, can you imagine then going, do you know what? I'm going to do a bit more dancing. That was Mokwachi Okafor. And that's all from us for now. If you want to get in touch, you can email us at globalpodcast@bbc.co.uk. And don't forget our sister podcast, The Global Story. This edition of The Global News Podcast was mixed by Pete Wise, and the producer was Nikki Verico. The editor is Karen Martin, and I'm Charlotte Gallagher. Until next time, goodbye.

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0: Here we go, live from behind the cornpone curtain. It's Head On with Roxanne Kincaid. 3 hours of cussing and discussing with America's only liberal transbilly elitist right here, right now, on the Head On Radio Network. 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CRMW.net. And now, from high in the hills of West By God, Virginia, here she is, Roxanne Kincaid.
1: Well, howdy. And here we go, off and running on this 25th day of September, 2026. This is The Horn. HeadOn.live is where you'll find us on the interweb tubes. That's where you go if you'd like to be part of the merry, wacky, zany, real-time, madcap, multimedia extravaganza that is The Horn chat room, the 3 hours in which this program is live, Monday through Friday, 5 to 8 p.m. Eastern Daylight Time, 2 to 5 p.m. Pacific Daylight Time, all time zones in between, and the great globe round, and whatever time it is when you're listening to the podcast. For those of you who are, in fact, members of the podcasting contingent of the Horn Family Community Congregation, well, thank you very kindly, so very kindly, for joining us in that fashion. And I hope you enjoy the time that you do spend with us. It's lovely to be in your company at any time of the day or night, whenever and wherever you are listening. So if you could take a moment and leave us a comment, a remark, a review, you know the drill. Really does help with the engagement, and seeing as how we don't have an advertising or a PR department, our podcasting contingent are exactly that. When you leave a comment on the podcast, and thanks really so very much to those of you who already do that, and gosh, I hope more of you can. Hi, I'm Roxanne. It's Friday on the front porch if you're listening live. Here in about an hour or so, we'll go over the river and through the woods to the old holler tree we sublet from the Keebler Elves, wherein we keep the extraordinary, ordinary round table around which we gather each and every Friday to cuss and discuss the happenings of the week. And I trust there will be plenty to talk about. If you're new to the program, feel free to use the little button up at the top of HeadOn.live. It will carry you into the Discord chat, and if you've never been there before, well, one of the moderators will check in and find out and let you in, and you can be part of the conversation, because new voices, well, are always welcome, because conversation is the heart and soul of what we do here at The Horn. And so before we dive into the proceedings of the evening, every program here at The Horn begins with gratitude, and this program is no different, so thanks go out to our 25th day of the month contributors and subscribers via PayPal. And that means thank you, Peter. Thank you ever so kindly, and thank you to Charlie over at APS Radio News. Thanks so very much for jumping in. And hey, look at us. We are almost fully funded for this evening, even as the program gets started. So thanks. Thank you very much. And what's that, Ralph? And by the way, we've got 3 days left in a month, and that's that works out to about $900. If we want to get started on that and have some fundraising free radio to close the month, that would be just awesome. From Ralph, say, this is, bitingly, tragically funny, a rare photo of Trump's legal defense team. Of course, it's a photograph of old Balls and Strikes Roberts and the Clarence Pubes on the Coke Can Fappy Thomas and Sammy Bad Breath Alito and Frat Boy Neil and

0: Ear boofing Brett Kavanaugh, of course, not pictured with Brett, are his law clerks Squee and Queef. And then, of course, rounding out the six, the handmaid, who never makes a decision without permission from her hubby, because she's a good submissive wife, just like the Bible says to be. And that's how she got to be known as the handmaid. She was really part, she and her husband were really part of a cult, a weird cult with complete with the creepy sexual stuff. And her title as a mid to upper level manager of the cult was handmaid. Behold the handmaiden of the Lord. Mm-hmm. Thank you, Ralps. So if somebody wants to jump in with $25, Ralps will double it. We'll be finished with fundraising for today, and we'll get a little start on Monday, which is a lovely way to move toward the end of the broadcast month. So that's where things stand. Contempt, of course, was the password, and lo and behold, the nitwit Nero maladministration has been held in contempt, not just one count, but three. Three court orders that they willfully and wantonly, with malice aforethought, violated. And it's not just any judge who did it. It was a maggot judge appointed by nitwit Nero. Of course, he thinks that he hired them and they're there to do his bidding. And pursuant to the graphics that Ralphs sent along, there are at least six members of the Supreme Court who agree. Because, of course, we've got to deal with their assault on the right to vote. They really don't like voting very much, those six vile, filthy, vulgar fascists. At least one, two, three, four of whom deserve to be... Five? Six deserve to be impeached and removed from office and barred from ever holding an office of public trust again. Mm-hmm. In the contempt case, however, U.S. District Judge Stephanie Gallagher made a specific finding that the maggots violated her court order of November 2024, her court order of April 2025, and her court order of July 2026, when it abducted and kidnapped a 19-year-old asylum seeker at ELA and sent him down to that shithole concentration camp in El Shitholador against her order and against her will. No word yet of anyone going to prison. They should. In her order, Judge Gallagher told these dirtbag fascists to bring ELA back, quote, and refrain from executing any final removal order against him. And that order will stay in effect until immigration officials make a final judgment on his asylum application, or until the settlement protecting him times out. Mm-hmm. She also told the government to give back his shit. Because they stole his stuff. Because, of course, we have a government. We have an executive branch comprised of foot pads, highwaymen, cut purses, ditch dwellers, and those who lurk in alleys and dark corners. And by October the 2nd, they have to report on whether the young man wishes to return. They tortured him, of course. They kidnapped and deported him in March. They brought him back on August the 7th. Then they flew him out again on September 1st while he was waiting for a psych evaluation. And the Todd Blanchey DOJ, well, and of course the JoJo Blondie DOJ said,
1: we had an error in communications.
0: Bullshit. This is the same DOJ that had in it for a time one of Nitwit Nero's legal eagles, namely Emil Beauvais, accent grave on the E, who said, you know, sometimes you just have to tell a judge to get fucked. Mm-hmm. How's that working out? Well, I'm sure that they will run, just as they always do, they will run to the D.C. Circuit, and then they'll run up to those the six members of his legal defense team, yelling, emergency! Emergency! Uh-huh. And there's some statistics out. And those statistics indicate that that cry of emergency works really well, because in 80% of the times that the pettifoggers have run squalling that to the our most puissant dread sovereign supreme Catholic majesties, 80% of the time they have sided with the goons yelling emergency. Yeah. Good Lord. But hopefully, someone will eventually face consequences for this.

0: maybe Judge Gallagher has inspired and emboldened. You might recall, God but not forgotten. Boss Man Wayne used to say that the word emboldened was a translation from the old Serbian meaning to give balls. Embolden other federal judges to act similarly when they are treated with contemptuous behavior by this most contemptuous maladministration. Oh, and thank you, Ralph's Challenge is net, and then some. So we are now down to, we're done with Friday's fundraising. And we are started on Monday. Thank you very kindly. You're right. I love paella. Mm-hmm. And thank you very much. I've got a paella pan that fits nicely on the acorn Kamado that I have never even broken in. Because it's kind of hard to get the good seafood makings for paella around here. I'd have to go down to Charleston to the seafood. Although there's a guy who now drives to the East Coast and brings back crabs and all kinds of shellfish and stuff like that. You have to pre-order, though, and whoo, it's pricey. But it would be fun. Thanks for reminding me. And so Ralph's Challenge is met, and that means we're fully funded. And then, let's see, we take that down to, we have $235 to go for Monday, which means $835 to go to finish the month of September. Thank you very kindly. The Extraordinary Ordinary Roundtable I mentioned, I've only been using that term for 15, 20 years. Jeremy says, there's nothing ordinary about this lovely group of misfits. Ordinary is boring. That's why it's the Extraordinary Ordinary Roundtable. Yeah. Mm-hmm. A couple of things of note, since we're on the courts, might as well stay there. It has become abundantly obvious that we have a captive and entirely corrupt, illegitimate Supreme Court. Earlier today, the news came down that our most puissant Dread Sovereign Supreme Catholic Majesties had, in fact, told the maggots to go ahead and use their federal database of voters to try to suppress the vote on a federal level in every state. What do you want to bet that vote will be suppressed most often in states where maggots are more likely to lose in their House and Senate races? Yeah. And, of course, it was another emergency. I'm so sick of that. And thanks for meeting the challenge, Ralph says. And thank you very much indeed. I don't know if you want your name mentioned or not, so you can just let me know. The database itself is deeply flawed, probably highly inaccurate, and has only one purpose: to try to save Nitwit Nero's bacon, so that he won't lose the House and the Senate, and have to resign from office, long about January the 21st, 2027. Mm-hmm. And among other things, they're using Social Security numbers and other identifying information to check voter eligibility. And, well, I'm sure there'll be, you know, just like was in the case of ELA that I mentioned a few moments ago, there will be problems with communication. And that will lead to difficulties in allowing people to vote. And it'll be people who, well, they're women, LGBTQ plus people, Democrats in general. It's absolutely, suffice to say, sickening fascist behavior. God. And so there's only one answer to that, and that is to be so pissed off that we vote in record numbers, that we vote like our lives depend upon it. Because they do. And, of course, Nitwit Nero has been meeting with Xi Jinping, which turned out to be just a ginormous waste of time and monumental fuck-up, because he's suffering from frontotemporal dementia, among other things. And even before that, he was a piece of shit. And speaking of contempt, CNN was told to go away when they showed up for Nitwit Nero's state TV, made-for-TV state dinner, with a lot of people saying harumph. The whole big affair was put on for Xi Jinping. And Kristen Holmes reporting on CNN, she's their senior White House correspondent, said, "This was a pre-credentialed media event before the state dinner. We submitted our credentials, our names for credentials last night." And at the gate, they said, "Oh, no, you can't just send somebody with a notebook. You can only send a camera and audio people, not a correspondent, not a reporter, not a producer." Yeah. Here's everything that she had to say on the moment. Sounds like somebody's going to have to be going back in front of Judge Timothy Kelly. And perhaps on a motion for contempt.
1: For you now, CNN was just denied access to cover the arrivals for the state dinner for Chinese leader Xi Jinping. CNN senior White House correspondent Kristen Holmes is at the White House. Kristen, this is the latest chapter in this battle over not only media access at the White House, but the First Amendment to the U.S. Constitution. Tell us what happened.
2: Yeah, and I do want to be clear here. This was not a pool event. This was a pre-credentialed media event before the state dinner. We submitted our credentials or our names for credentials last night. We didn't hear back. Shortly before the actual event, we did hear from the White House asking for names of who would be attending. Like all of the other TV pool networks, we are doing the exact same thing that they are doing, which is sending an editorial presence, but not a camera presence. That is what we have been doing. That has been part of all of the TV networks. Banning together, and all of the other TV networks were submitting or sending either correspondents or producers, no cameras. When we walked to the top of the line to get inside, they told us that we were to talk to the press office, specifically Stephen Chung, and that we were only, that our allowance for going into the event was only to be a camera and audio, no editorial presence. Again, the arrangement that all of the networks have right now is that we are only sending in an editorial presence, not sending in the camera, because of what we know is happening with the pool and CNN being taken out of the pool rotation. They again said that we were specifically denied access and that they were not letting in the CNN editorial presence.
0: I'm sure Xi Jinping looked at Nitwit here and said, You know, in my country, we would simply have their skin flayed from their bodies and dumped in the Yalu River.
3: I wish I could do that.
0: Well, I mean, that's the, so it becomes even more clear. That's the choice come November. We can have the Constitution. We can begin the process of its restoration because we are in a state of constitutional collapse made obvious, among others, by our most pious and dread sovereign, Supreme Catholic Majesties. Or we can have that. Suppression of free speech, suppression of media. Lee in New York says, putting the importance of voting in simple terms, we can explain the choice this way. You can vote for Democratic candidates or expect 2 years of consuming mystery meat and explosive diarrhea lettuce. And no First Amendment. And no due process. Hell, no Constitution. It really couldn't get much simpler. And by the way, last night, maybe she knew what was coming today from her brethren and sister on the court. Justice Ketanji Brown Jackson, by far, I think, the most intelligent woman on the court. She should probably be the next Chief Justice if we can just get the universe realigned. She was speaking last night at the University of the District Columbia, District of Columbia's Law School. And while there, she offered up some comments on the emergency docket. And she didn't mince words about the credibility that the court is hemorrhaging almost on a day-by-day, basis, no almost about it. Speaking, she said, "We cannot expect the public to have faith in our judicial system if, without clear explanation, we are consistently green-lighting harmful acts that do real damage to litigating plaintiffs." And she went on to note that the court had previously, back before it was completely captured by fascism, that it had been more restrained in granting emergency relief on controversial matters. She said, if we're not careful, they're not being careful. And it's not about being careful, Madam Justice. With all respect, it's not about them being careful. It's about them doing the bidding of their orange master and fulfilling dreams that the Federalist Society has fostered and held dear for decades. You know, Leonard Leo and that gang of punks and thugs. It is jurisprudential vandalism that they're about. She said, if we're not careful, the emergency docket can and will become an end run around the standard review process, a special avenue that certain privileged litigants can use selectively. New York Times quoting her there. She asked, why is it that one party should get a fast pass to the Supreme Court of the United States when so many other parties are queued up waiting patiently for the court's attention? And there is no irony at all in the fact that at the very same time, the very instant, the very moment that Justice Jackson was delivering those remarks, well, the handmaid and beer-boofing brat Kavanaugh and his law clerk Squee and Queef, as well as old Balls and Strikes John Roberts, were swanning around the made-for-TV state dinner and hobnobbing with the likes of the authoritarian fascist dictator of China. Uh-huh. They were specifically invited to the event by Daddy and... Well, Daddy wants us to come. We better go. I mean, good on Justice Jackson. I hope she can hold the line along with Justice Sotomayor and Justice Kagan until we can restore the republic. Because, well, we're not okay. We are far from being okay. The monkey business seems never to let up. In Minnesota, yesterday, a veteran prosecutor in the U.S. Attorney's Office there in Minneapolis, Sherry Mecklenburg, quit. She had been the lead prosecutor on what was called the Broadview Six. Not Minnesota. Chicago, Illinois. She was working under Illinois, Northern District of Illinois, U.S. Attorney Boutros. And Andrew Boutros, he's as crooked as a dog's hind leg. Ms. Mecklenburg quit. Actually, she didn't. That's not how she framed it. She said she was retiring under protest. Because, Attorney General Todd Blanchy had thrown her under the bus. It's a little bit complicated. In a few days, U.S. District Judge April Perry will host arguments on the question of a special counsel to investigate Andrew Boutros, Ms. Mecklenburg, and others, because, among other things, Ms. Mecklenburg said, yeah, she pursued charges and brought charges that should never have been brought against the Broadview Six. Those were mere protesters against Operation Midway Blitz. And in her letter, she said that she had wanted to defend herself in court. And initially, her boss, Andrew Boutros' office, said there was no problem with her citing a Justice Department manual, and then turned around and in her letter she said, a short time later, however, that same official informed my counsel that he had consulted with the front office, that's Boutros' leadership team, who advised that as a current DOJ employee, I am prohibited from filing anything to defend myself and will be disciplined and or terminated if I do so. Wow. I therefore am retiring under protest, effective immediately, because retirement is the only way to preserve my continued health care benefits earned over decades of service. This is not a voluntary departure. Preventing me from defending myself is particularly reprehensible given the office's failure to adequately defend me. The office did not fully present the facts supporting my conduct. It now seeks to prevent me from presenting those facts myself because it wants someone to throw to the wolves. More particularly, Andrew Boutros wants someone to throw to the wolves, lest he wind up wearing orange. In her letter, she said, I withdrew from the case in February. And then she heard about a hearing on May the 21st in Judge Perry's courtroom, only by reading about it in the news. And in that hearing, the judge read the riot act to Andrew Boutros for just gross misconduct before the grand jury. Then Boutros turned around and dropped the remaining charges and took responsibility in the Broadview 6 case. Sherry Mecklenburg then said, "Since I was not present, I was a convenient target to be scapegoated and publicly vilified. You recklessly agreed in court that I had committed misconduct without even asking for my account, fully reviewing the record or briefing the law. That evening, you sent an office-wide email laying responsibility at my feet for a felony prosecution that you personally directed over my objection that the case was better suited to misdemeanor charges." So, it sounds like she might have sort of tried to... She knew she was doing wrong. But she wanted to keep her job. And that's the thing. That's how fascism works. Keep your head down, and if the headsman comes with his axe for you, just bend over and let him do his work, and hopefully they won't hurt your family. As for Boutros' office, well, and the Justice Department in general, well, the claim that Mecklenburg proposed a misdemeanor and was told to instead file a felony charge is false. Mecklenburg's recommendation in writing to the supervisory chain of the U.S. Attorney's Office included the conspiracy felony as the strongest charge. And back on October 29th, 2025, Todd Blanchy said, "Oh, no one is above the law and no one has the right to obstruct it." Because they were accused with impeding an ICE goon or a CBP thug or some other fascist piece of shit outside the immigration hellhole in Broadview, Illinois. Jesus. And the case bears some watching. Because if an independent counsel is appointed, that independent counsel can potentially investigate where they wish. Up to and including Todd Blanchy. Or perhaps even, at the time, JoJo Blondie. Kind of makes you wonder if maybe someone like that might be helpful in maybe Minneapolis in finding the murderers of Alex Pretty and the murderer of Renee Good. Then again, if we can just wrest control of the government back beginning in November, there might be a whole bunch of independent counsels. Earlier I mentioned the state dinner. It was quite the affair for Xi Jinping. And standing there and at the dinner, the authoritarian dictator of China actually issued a rather humiliating warning to his demented octogenarian orange host. referencing the Thucydides trap once again. We've talked about that before. The Thucydides trap can be overcome, and the U.S. and China can coexist in peace and keep our competition within bounds. He was warning Nitwit Nero not to fuck with China, or China will fuck back. The Daily Beast noting Donald Trump spent Thursday lavishing praise on Xi Jinping while the Chinese leader used his visit to the White House to deliver a power move with a warning for America to stay in its lane. In other words, when they decide to invade Taiwan, we had best not utter a goddamn peep. And of course he won't. Because even now, members of the United States Senate are pressing Nitwit Nero. These are maggot senators, including Senator Roger Wicker of Mississippistan, demanding that aid that Congress has already appropriated for Taiwan be released to them. And then there's Laura Looney, who, by the way, got big mad at Xi Jinping for not putting his hand over his heart for the United States national anthem, which he was in no wise obliged to do, and it would have looked really stupid doing. And, of course, Nitwit Nero stood there with his black glove on his hand and looking for all the world like nothing so much as an alligator puppet, sock puppet, trying to eat his head. And he should have had his hand over his heart. Laura Looney said nothing about that. But then Looney posted an excrement saying, China stole the election from President Trump. So can someone please explain to me why China hasn't been held accountable for this and why their communist dictator is being treated like a king on U.S. soil today? I know. It just gets so wearying and exhausting. But we were once again humiliated on the world stage. And, I was up early and caught a little bit of my former filthy morning habit. I can report that they did another segment on Tommy the Tuber, and Joe repeated his Tim Curry sweet transvestite joke again, and he just loves doing that. I resisted the urge to run over onto X and post at him, suggesting that maybe it might benefit it, because he gets the issue somewhat correct regarding trans athletes in sports. But at the end of the day, when he's making jokes comparing trans people to Dr. Frank N. Furter, well, it shows that he's still got a long way to go. But beyond that, they also discussed the whole the whole business with the trashing of the First Amendment. You know, this applies to the multimillionaire for-profit media, specifically to MS Now, where, of course, Joe and his Morning Zoo crew originate. And one story they mentioned pointed up just, how out of it Nitwit Nero is.
4: A couple days ago, when we had said that banning media outlets would only hurt the president. I mean, here's a perfect example of it. He had some hero shots that he could have had coming out of the White House. Video, great
5: powerful
4: video. You know.
5: Glitzy.
4: Yeah, state dinners.
5: Tour of the ballroom.
4: Red carpet. Yeah, but it just hasn't happened. And it hasn't happened because, well, he banned the media.
6: Yeah, his impulsive decision a few days before not consulting with aides to ban three media outlets.
4: Aides didn't want him to do that, right?
6: No, because they understand that, first of all, he needs the media like he needs oxygen, like so that he would be the one to miss it. In fact, even yesterday, I am told he was asking aides, where are the cameras? Because there was no pool camera, and here's why, just to refresh memory. So yesterday, we woke up to the news that the judge had ruled that the CNN, MSNBC, and Politico should have access restored to the White House. And it took a few hours for that to happen. But then eventually, yes.
4: The White House defied the court order throughout the morning.
6: They
4: were not allowing people to go in throughout the morning.
6: They claim it's just because the process takes a while to restore access, turn on the badges and the like.
4: When they're taking badges away, that seems to be proactive.
6: That's more
4: reactive. Here, CNN person, give me your badge.
6: Yeah, that's the Secret Service confiscated the badges of those who tried to get in yesterday.
4: Who gave them that order? Because whoever gave them that order should go to jail. I mean, that's contempt of court. There's an order out there. I really want to know what happened yesterday morning. I'm not saying this for an isolated reason. There will be a time when justice will be done for people in this administration ignoring court orders. There will be a time when the masks will be taken off of ICE agents and justice will be done for every person that they beat, for every person that they jailed, for every person that they starved, for every person that they tortured. That time is coming. So I want to know. I want somebody to take note in the White House, of the White House, who gave those Secret Service agents who defied a court order, who gave them that order to defy a federal judge. Because when you defy a federal judge, you're in contempt. And it keeps going. And we just see it over and over again. So it's time to start writing this down. And it's time to start preparing for that day when Donald Trump is not there to protect you. And is this called retribution? No, because we don't do retribution in America. What this is called is following. I have a word I want to use. I'm not going to use it. Following the blanking law. That's what it's called. And they're not doing it.
6: No, they didn't yesterday morning, and then they didn't again last night. So access was eventually restored to these outlets in the early afternoon, right around noontime.
4: Right.
6: And they were on the White House campus the rest of the day. But then that evening, as part of the state dinner coverage, MS Now and CNN were both denied access to the event where they could have seen the Chinese president arrive.
4: Right.
6: And they were then asked, they were denied. Our colleague, Laura Barón-López, one of our White House reporters, was not able to come in. She asked what's going on, was told to talk to Stephen Chung, who's the communications director at the White House.
4: So is it Stephen Chung who needs...
6: Perhaps so. Well, Stephen Chung did not respond to any...
4: Stephen Chung who is ordering people to... I don't know. I don't even know Stephen Chung. But is Stephen...
7: Stephen Tub of Butter Chung? Is that who... I mean, this is helpful. Maybe that's who Judge Kelly needs to have come trundling before him. And, maybe spend a little time in Federal Stir until he figures out that you don't thumb your nose at Article 3 United States District Judges who have that kind of power. And
4: Chung, the guy who is ordering these people?
7: Yeah, the wrestling hype man, Joe, Stephen Chung.
4: To be in contempt of a federal judge's order. Federal judge's order, by the way, that Donald Trump appointed. I want to know who is saying ignore a federal judge's order, because it sounds a lot like Watergate to me.
6: So Chung never responded. We did get a tweet last night on the White House's rapid response account claiming that this was a different sign-up, that you had to have a specific request to attend this event, that your hard pass wasn't enough to get in. That's unclear if that's true. See,
7: Yeah, but we've already had the clip from CNN saying they had signed up separately for this event. I mean,
6: Min Chung is one of the people who is behind this Twitter account. He uses it sometimes. So there you have it. Still, they're in defiance last night. We're not in.
8: No, by the way, I love the people that lie every day for a living, literally lie every day for a living, can still, all these years later, use the words, quote, fake news. Yeah. When they have been caught lying through their teeth repeatedly, over the past decade.
6: So, but we'll see what happens this morning when our colleagues try to access the White House again. But to your point, the president himself, I'm told, during the day, asked for where the TV pool was told, right. Well, they're not going to be there because at that point in the morning, the ban had not been lifted. So therefore, out of solidarity, the networks were not going to pool that event. That's why we're not showing footage today. So he's deprived those hero shots. But maybe it's a blessing, Joe, because we're also deprived of seeing some of the other scenes that mm-hmm. he had yesterday in the White House mm-hmm. when he went on at length showing Xi Jinping the type of stone that was used for the helipad. And
8: I would have liked to see that.
6: And when he walked the colonnade there beyond the Rose Garden, because he now has the Presidential Hall of Fame up.
8: Right.
6: And he showed, as you see here, because I did tweet it, a picture of him showing President Xi Jinping the auto pen. That is the image of the auto pen that he has
5: Charles
6: for President
5: C.W.
6: Biden,
5: Cook.
6: Which is obviously an embarrassing move from the president. Xi Jinping had a number of meetings with President Biden, said he respected him greatly.
8: National Review's Charles C.W. Cook said this, TJ. Start to say
5: this is grotesque behavior.
8: Right.
5: Joe Biden was an American president. Xi is a communist dictator. And the
7: head of a foreign state, yeah. I imagine that Xi Jinping actually did have a better, more meaningful relationship, working relationship with Joe Biden, simply because Joe Biden did not have frontotemporal dementia, despite the barkings and hootings and howlings of an offended George Clooney in the summer of 2024. Oh, we were at a party and he didn't even recognize me. I'm George Clooney. And he didn't recognize me. He's obviously not okay to be president. He didn't recognize me, George Clooney. Yeah. Well, I really do. Maybe I'm just being mean. But I do. I want to see Stephen Chung waddle into Judge Kelly's courtroom and get a good upbraiding. Flavio asks, what power do judges really have? In the United States, what power do they have to compel miscreants to comply? I know in Brazil they put the coup-plotting president in jail. Is it a lack of power or an unwillingness to exercise that power? Judges don't like to use contempt. Because if you use it a lot, then it loses some of its force. But literally, Flavio, if it turns out that the former wrestling hype man Stephen Chung was the one orchestrating the contemptuous behavior, the judge can fine him, can fine the White House, and can in fact order Stephen Chung off to jail. In American jurisprudence, Flavio, there is a saying that in contempt, the contemnor always holds the keys to his own cell. And that is that upon being jailed, the contemnor can come forward and promise to do what he was ordered to do that he had previously shown contempt for the court for and be released. The judge can keep him in jail for up to a year. And, you know, it might be good for Stephen Chung. Once he was in federal custody, gosh, we the people might pay for a GLP-1 for him. Uh-huh. And now, of course, with that fear hanging over him, as Ralphs tells me, CNN, MS Now, and Politico have returned to the White House after the legal fight But there was some serious contempt going on yesterday evening, and the fact that they are back does not mean that the contempt has necessarily been remedied.

0: And now I just got a spam from the White House saying that Nitwit Nero will be giving remarks at the Andrew W. Mellon Auditorium in Washington, D.C. tomorrow. I'm sorry. Yeah, Tuesday, September 29th. I'm sorry, I misread that. And that media may request credentials by 5 p.m. on Sunday, September 27th. Late requests will not be accepted. Once approved, you will receive additional logistics in a separate email. Credentials are non-transferable. Oh, he wants his cameras back. Taking the cameras away from elderly Mike TV. Well, it makes him very upset. I want to share a note that I just got a little bit ago from Cynthia in the Bay Area, wishing us happy Dolly Parton Day. And because it's 9/25, Dolly Parton Day, yeah. Just back from Costco, Cynthia says, from buying chicken drumsticks, I'll smoke for a neighborhood get-together tomorrow. We will have a nice day here for it. Ooh, those will be yummy. Marinate, marinate, marinate, marinate, Cynthia. But, she adds, after I finished putting everything in my car, a fella sitting in a nearby car asked me why I was wearing a mask and then tried to engage me in all this anti-vax shit. He was trying to tell me that measles never killed anyone, but that the vaccine does. Oh, dear, oh, dear, oh, dear. That COVID vaccine shouldn't be given and all kinds of that shit. Nothing I told him. Darn it. Nothing I told him even registered in his brain. Then he started getting into religion. They always do. Creationism and Jeebus. I think one of the worst things he said was that all the stuff Jesus said, including in Matthew 25, was for Christians only, which I find, I'm adding this editorially, I find interesting because there was no such thing as Christianity at the time. They were all very happy, very observant Jews. Do unto others only meant to do unto Christians. I ended up telling him his God is a psychopath. I could tell that hit a mark with him, though I'm sure it only pissed him off, even as he held his feelings in check. As I left, he said he would pray for me. I told him, don't bother, and left as I wanted to get my frozen Milton's veggie pizza into the freezer rather than stand there arguing with him and let it thaw. But to be sure, I was glad to have the argument with him. It gave me a chance to at least get some of the stuff off my chest to one of those people. And that's a perfect segue, Cynthia, to what I've got next. You may recall we have talked in the past about maggot congressional candidate down in Texas, Brandon Herrera. Now, Brandon Herrera, among other things, is a just absolutely wildly insane misogynist. He's the one who, at one point in time, we played clips of him talking about how sperm tastes, and then went on to describe young girls, young women as, and I'm sorry, cum trophies. Well, now we, this guy's got a decent chance of getting into the Congress, and what with Cynthia mentioning the anti-vaxxer she ran into. Well, this was from July 2022 on a podcast called Slightly Offensive from some schlub named Elijah Schaefer about a year before he first Herrera ran for Congress the first time. You'll recall he became the front runner when Tony Gonzalez, sex pest, resigned from Congress. Tony Gonzalez, who was the useless as tits on a bull member of Congress when children were slaughtered in Uvalde. And naturally, on this slightly offensive podcast, they decided they were going to talk about, race in dating And then, of course, because they're shitheads, they got into questions of obesity. And this guy is probably going to go to Congress. Oh, come on.
1: I'm saying that literally when I look at, like, white men typically like a large portion. So, like, it's not like it's one racial side anyways. Like, the black women preferred black men over white men, and white men preferred white women over black
2: men. Black men,
1: over
2: like
1: black women.
2: Fat black women.
1: No, black men like white women, too.
3: I wonder if they're solving for all variables here, because, like, there's also, like, an obesity epidemic in the female black community. So it's like, okay, well, maybe did you show them, like, 100 random black women and they just maybe don't like obese people?
1: I don't.
3: Like, I don't.
1: Yeah. I am canceling. We're arresting all obese. I'm calling for the immediate cancellation and the arrest of obesity.
2: I did those implicit Harvard bias tests where you, like, hit the buttons on your keyboard. And, like, for all races and everything, it came back negative. For fat people, it was off the charts. Like, I was, like, the most biased person against fat people ever. I think it's because, like, they were mean to me when I was young.
4: That's what it was.
2: Dude, I was
3: what?
2: Like, I was like, I was 5'10 and 107 pounds. I'm 140 now, okay? So, like, I'm 5'10, 107 pounds in, like, eighth grade. And the fat girls were like, you're so skinny, it makes me sick. And meh. They were mean. I wrote a letter to Oprah saying, what? You always talk about fat people. I did. I was
4: Lisa,
2: like,
4: what?
2: I swear to God, I was like, you always talk about fat people.
0: I just want to note here, this is what the maggots sit around and talk about. And by the way, you know, Brandon Herrera is an entire iceberg. Among other things, when in that podcast, he's sitting in front of a wall of machine guns, semi-automatic assault rifles, the like. He thinks it's funny when veterans commit suicide. He reenacted the assassination of Dr. King. Made jokes about the Holocaust, and said that a submachine gun utilized by the Nazis was, quote, the original ghetto blaster. But that's not the point of this clip.
4: My fat girls? How could you?
2: Yes, of course I hate them. So I was like, what? Fat women are the worst, too. But, like,
3: has it never occurred to you that maybe they just hated you because there wasn't enough of you to eat?
2: Honestly, it was like, it was terrifying. There was one.
0: This clip.
4: Fat girls? How could you?
2: Yes, of course I hate them. So I was like, what? Fat women are the worst, too. But, like,
3: has it never occurred to you that maybe they just hated you because there wasn't enough of you to eat?

0: I hate fat people. I especially fat women. I hate them. I know that that's like wrong. Like I said, all these positive bias tests were neutral, but like,
1: behold, millennial right wing comedy. You know, you can tune in Kill Tony or the Joe Rogan Experience and hear it. This is the comedic intellectual heft of the maggots.
0: They're gross, right? Like, I'm older now. Like, things aren't settling where they're supposed to settle, right? Stop putting food in your mouth. Like, it's not that hard. You're the most undisciplined, freaking disgusting people ever. I don't care. You pick on people that are thinner than you. And you know what? They're always, like, catty. It's always that passive-aggressive stuff. Can you just be aggressive-aggressive and say whatever your problem is, you fat ass? Like, I don't like them. I don't like them. So I don't care what race you are. If you're fat, stay away from me.
2: Oh, okay.
0: Sorry.
2: Okay. Tell me how you really feel. Tell me how you really feel.
0: Drink and do this.
2: Like, Brandon's like, shit, this is not helping my life.
3: I'm here for it, dude. I'm of the opinion COVID wasn't bad enough, because if you had something that just unfairly targeted fucking fat people, I'm here for it. I would have worn my mask nowhere on purpose.
0: I never.
1: That guy, come January, may very well be sworn in as a member of the House of Representatives from, of course, Texas. Mm-hmm. And when confronted about this, just entirely repulsive, disgusting, filthy, vulgar remarks, what did the Southern Baptist minister, who is the Speaker of the House, Mullah Moses Mike Johnson, what did he say? Oh, well, he's run a very effective campaign. When he was calling women cum trophies, God, I hope my son's porn monitor didn't just go off on me. When he did that, that was just his... Oh, it was just his online persona. They have no morals. They have no basic, common, human decency. And I don't know who that woman was. I don't know who any of those chuds are in that video. Except for Brandon Herrera. But my God, it's not even a matter of political correctness. It's a matter of being a decent human being and recognizing that there are myriad factors that play into how one stores and processes fats, things like that. Matters of metabolism, the endocrine system, hormones. But Brandon Herrera thinks that COVID didn't kill enough people. Good God. And it will tell us, I mean, as if we didn't know. It will tell us so damned much about his congressional district down in Texas, which includes Uvalde. If they let this man go to Congress, Uvalde, where children were slaughtered, sending a man who thinks COVID didn't kill enough people to the Congress. I mean, I can say it, and you know, we'll all agree. But I don't ever want to hear any goddamned maggot talk about their fucking morals or their goddamn values ever again, because we know what their values really are. Oh, Cynthia, great point I didn't think of. Christianity didn't exist yet. I wish you were there with me. The stuff we could have told him with time to do it. Yeah, but we wouldn't want...

0: you know what, Cynthia, you could have left me and gone home and got your pizza into the freezer and then come back and gotten me. That would have been big fun. And I could have enjoyed some of those chicken legs. Mmm. Nommy. And from Brother Deacon Asa, re-wrestling hype man, shame on you for diminishing Stephen Chung's role in society, calling him a wrestling hype man, when you know damn well he was part of a much more serious, consequential organization. Stephen Chung, I'll have you know, was in fact a UFC carnival barker and not a wrestling hype man. You make his contributions sound so cheap. I'm sorry, UFC carnival barker. well played, Brother Deacon. Well played. And Cynthia says, yeah, I would have done that. Of course. Yeah, partner. Partners in crime. And you'd be the wheel girl. And from Dave in the Blind, who told me that, by the way, I hope I'm not telling tales out of school, our dear friend Christine had to make an emergency trip to the ER. They got her stabilized, but it was an emergency basis with pneumonia. So I hope things have stabilized and improved for her, Dave. Do let us know. Dave says, Trump's six girls. I know there's such a thing as a little black dress, Roxanne. But tell me, does that sex offender in chief pimp out the six on the Supreme Court as his personal love slaves? And that's why they give him everything he wants, because he's going to put the beat down on them, if not say, fuck the Supreme Court, fuck Donald Trump, and fuck every fucking maggot in the fucking universe. They're considering to transfer Christine to nursing home for rehabilitation. She's not in any danger. They're just monitoring her for potential blood clots. Oh, mercy. I hope she gets adequate and appropriate care. And as to the Supreme Court, yeah, they kind of are his hoes, aren't they? Mm-hmm. Well, wait a minute. We're in the wrong room, y'all. We're supposed to be on the front and back porch, not in the head-on Super Friends. That's the interview channel. That's the channel that Tara and I use. Jeremy, you're the moderator. How are you in the wrong room? I'm in the right room. There's Jeremy. It gets squeaky on over here, too. Let's see here. Okay, hey, Jeremy, how are you?
1: Good, how are you?
0: I'm okay. I'm grateful for the coming weekend. It was a beautiful day here today, but it was cold.
1: Yeah, I was. Before I forget about it, I was going to mention. It's been said ad nauseum to people, but you really should check your voter registrations.
0: Yes,
1: a number
0: absolutely.
1: Of years ago, I want to say during COVID, I was able to select to have mailing ballots sent to me forever without having to select it again, and I voted in the primary. Went in person, did it, because I never got my ballot, and I thought maybe it was just a fluke. Well, I went on and checked 2 weeks ago, expecting it to come automatically to me, and I had to select mail-in by voting again. It was unselected for me randomly. I never made that choice. I can see that I had missed a primary somewhere, but that shouldn't matter. I had selected vote by mail permanently with no questions asked. So even people who are registered perfectly normally, they're fucking with us one way or another. I don't know if that was done on a federal level. I don't know if it was done locally. I don't know why it was, but I can assure you I had checked a different box last time I did that.
0: Well, and I think I've mentioned here before, and yes, I agree with you wholeheartedly, don't assume your voter registration is okay. I mean, you live in a blue state. I live in a maggot state, especially if you live in a maggot state, check, but wherever you are, check your voter registration and make sure. Because when I went to vote in the primary this past May, you sign on the, at least here, you sign the voter book, the voter roll, and I had voted since my name change. my legal name change. And lo and behold, when I went to vote in May, there was my dead name signature with an I instead of a Y and my old dead last name. And I had never changed it. I'd never done a damn thing. And somehow, and of course, a signature that doesn't match is a for sure way to invalidate a vote. And thank you for reminding me, because I need to go over to the county clerk's office and make sure that that's squared away, because I objected at the time. But I don't know if they got it right to this day. So, point well taken.
1: Yeah, I'll be waiting anxiously. It should be sent out the next, I would expect, couple weeks. I should get it around the 14th. And as soon as I get it, I will file it that day and put it in the mailbox. Not the mailbox, but I will drive down to the town clerk's office, put it in the mailbox next to the police station with a camera looking at it, so I'll know it'd be safely put away. I'm gonna think, what else? It made national news in the last week, the week before. It might have been during my vacation. I think it was during my vacation, maybe about a month ago now, so 2-3 weeks. There was a large number of clergy who protested the federal building here, 12 or 13 of them. Normally it's a misdemeanor, trespassing, blah, blah, blah. The state usually turns it down. The state was pressured by the federal government to prosecute these people this time. Clergy. For trespassing in an ice mill. So even in a semi-blue state, federal government is still having pressuring local DAs.
0: Jesus.
1: And again, I saw the story last night. I just commented, everyone, this is just a distraction. They're trying to project power, which they know they're losing rapidly. Don't get distracted. Vote like it matters, because it fucking does. So, trying to think, anything else? No, it's been a relatively quiet week. Nothing major. I had to update my phone because my phone is dying, so I signed away 3 years of my life in advance. But you do what you got to do, so I'll do that. Other than that, not a real lot today, other than the clergy story. And you mentioned you did tell the story about Eaton. Sorry, I mentioned it a couple times. I wasn't sure. I must have missed it when you said it, so I apologize for that.
0: Oh, no worries.
1: I'm trying to think of anything else that I've seen. Nope, it's been a rather lovely week so far. Perfectly clear at night. It's been great weather for me. It's my hobby. But we're going to catch the outer band of the nor'easter this weekend. It's not going to hit us directly. It's going to hit the coast. But I can see the bands forming here in the sky tonight. You can see them hanging up there. So it's won't touch me, but it's away. It's coming. But other than that, I don't have a lot, so I'll just turn over to Roger, and if I hear something, I'll chime in.
0: Okay. And by the way, anybody else wanting to jump into the conversation, don't be shy. We love the exchange and the free for all conversation. Hey, Roger, how are you?
2: Well, I'm doing all right. It's been a busy week with some canning classes and the rest of it, and today's a little busy because we just put up 19 quarts of tomato sauce. So I'm busy.
0: What kind of tomatoes did you use for your sauce?
2: Well, Cherokee purple and then an Italian paste tomato.
0: God, I love Cherokee purples. Ah.
2: But anyhow, what I found really kind of amusing is that it came out that one of the reasons that Trump kicked out MSNBC and CNN and ProPublica was because, according to him, they had leaked some details about the secureness of his ballroom. But then Xi, the Chinese leader, shows up and gets two personal tours of the new ballroom construction. Now, how can a news agency make a report on the building of the bunker underneath and the ballroom, and then Trump goes and gives a personal tour to the head of state of a communist country?
0: Jesus. And of course, he's not going to be impressed by that. I mean, he's got the Great Hall of the People. He's got Tiananmen Square.
2: And then the other one that was kind of interesting, apparently Tammy Duckworth has put a fly in the ointment.
0: Oh, yeah.
2: In that the Arc de Trump, when it was just an arch, was cleared by the FAA. And now that it's a drone platform, all of a sudden that FAA saying it wouldn't hamper flights, now that it's going to be a drone launching site, it's going to be another number like that helicopter airliner crash that killed a shitload of people, because even though its height's not a problem, when you start launching drones off of it, they're going to launch right into the flight path of landing at Reagan National. How stupid.
0: How big a fuck up is he? Yeah, I know.
2: To support somebody that is throwing caution to the wind and creating problems for our commercial aviation industry. Anyhow, those are the two things that came to my mind this week as I was trying to avoid the news stations.
0: Understandable.
2: But other than that, we've had a few rains come through. Don't need to irrigate the garden anymore. Still no ears of corn on the corn. So I don't think I'm going to get any corn off of it this year. But we'll see what happens next year, and I plant in a different spot and deal with stuff. So life's good.
0: Yeah. Now, you mentioned Tammy Duckworth, Roger, and I honestly thought you were going to mention something else, because I generally hold significant respect for Senator Duckworth. But I saw a story earlier this week that gave me pause. And that's P-A-U-S-E, not P-A-W-S. I don't want to get Tommy Tuberville all upset. The story I saw was that Tammy Duckworth, Senator Duckworth, has said that when Democrats regain control of the Congress, they should not impeach anyone. And I'll confess, it made me want to eat dirt and run rabbits. Because if we continue to let this outlaw behavior go unpunished, then as bad as this already is, something even worse will come this way. Now, was that her just posturing at during election time? Does she want to be seen as being regretfully dragged to an unpleasant task that must nonetheless be accomplished? I don't know. But when I see something like that, it's like, well, shit.
2: Well, I have seen that brought up, but with a caveat. And that was let's assume that everything changes hands, and on January 3rd or whatever, the House has a totally different majority. the first thing they should do is not file the impeachment resolution. The first thing they should do is to open up some investigations and get it into the congressional record on this stuff before they file the impeachment proceedings. In other words, don't just start with the impeachment proceedings and go to an impeachment hearing. They should go after, call RFK Jr. in there and show his incompetence. Use the power of the subpoena to get testimony against Hegseth and the asshole Cash Patel over at the FBI. In other words, gather testimony and evidence being brought out by a budgetary request or something of this sort, and get these folks on the record of screwing up, and then come with the hammer on the impeachment proceedings. That was the way I saw it being presented. If you simply start out with the impeachment hearings, and all of a sudden, if everybody gives testimony, they know it's impeachment hearing they're giving testimony at. Whereas if it's dealing with Cash Patel over at the FBI and the number of people they fired and why they were fired and this kind of thing, all of a sudden that can lead into a deeper dive during an impeachment hearing. But you've already got the fact submitted into the congressional record that people were fired not properly. Does that make sense?
0: Yeah, it does. It does. There's one little wrinkle in this, however, and that is, you know, the reason that Mullah Moses Mike, the Southern Baptist minister speaker, I always want to reinforce the fact that he's a Southern Baptist minister because it does not reflect well on the Southern Baptist Convention. Little gentle reminder along the way. Before he became speaker, at one point in time, Mike was all set to become the dean of a new, brand new law school, I think, down in New Orleans, that was going to be named after an evangelical divine of some sort. It never quite got off the ground, but the old pervert was actually a pedophile, and they were going to name the law school after him, and Mike Johnson was going to be the dean. Anyway, neither here nor there. The reason he turned Congress loose was because Thomas Massie made him. Thomas Massie made Mike Johnson turn tail and run and show what a coward he is, because Thomas Massie filed a privileged resolution, which meant that it had to be heard in two legislative days, and it was a bill of impeachment against Whiskey Pete Keg Breath. And Johnson dismissed the House with one day to go before having to hear it. So when the House comes back on November 9th, well, they'll have to deal with that impeachment resolution. And they've got every Democrat on board, and they've got Massie, and they may be able to pass the bill of impeachment without a hearing, because the allegations are within are contained within the bill of impeachment, and then it would go to the Senate, where it would be the business of the Senate to try it. And depending on what the outcome of the Senate elections have been, that could get interesting rather quickly. And as to the difference between hearings versus impeachment, the easiest comparison to make for impeachment under the Constitution, it's a political process. We know this. It is not a criminal process. It's not even a civil process. It is a political process. But in terms of looking for an analog for it, the best comparison is to that of a grand jury. A grand jury merely hears the evidence and votes on two questions. Is it more likely than not that a crime was committed? And if the answer to that is yes, is the person charged the one who more than likely committed the crime? More than likely being 50% plus 0.0001. And so if the House is serving in that capacity, then they could take the bill of impeachment filed by Thomas Massie, vote on it, and the DUI hire would stand impeached. And then if the Senate did nothing with it, well, that's a problem for the Senate. Does that make sense?
2: Yeah, it makes sense. But in that case, the House of Representatives simply heard an allegation, voted on it, and passed it on to the Senate to do the full investigation and the trial, assuming that they would do what they're supposed to do, which the Republican Senate won't. But if they go to hearings first and develop referrals to the Department of Justice based on evidence from the hearings, then they will have gathered a lot of the evidence that the Senate could not ignore in a just world. And the Senate can ignore anything they want. But anyhow, that was that's my understanding of the idea regarding hold hearings and gather testimony before you file the formal impeachment articles. Anyhow, we'll see what pans out. I'm not there, you're not there, and I mean, I can write letters till my hands fall off to my local members of the House of Representatives, my local member for the House of Representatives, but it's not going to change what the full House is going to do. Only people in the House can deal with that.
0: Right. And the thing is, Massie may actually have the votes to render that bill of impeachment, unless he were to withdraw his resolution.
2: I don't see Massie withdrawing any resolution.
0: No, he's still pissed.
2: He's got a hard on so hard for Donald Trump that he doesn't need any testosterone from keg breath.
0: Yeah, I was going to say, keg breath doesn't need to give him the hard on questionnaire.
2: Oh, by the way, I have a solution to anybody that's got a problem waking up with a Woody. Get prostate cancer and get radiation. You'll never have a Woody in the morning again.
0: That seems like a... Well, I'll just withhold. Yeah. Not a good time.
2: Anyhow, I see Tristan's here and Squeaky's here, so one of them can pop in. Squeaky ever takes his microphone off mute.
0: Yeah, it's always nice to see Squeaky in the room.
2: Wait a minute. Let me go to somebody else, but I've got a message from Steve from Georgia's Den. I'll have to dig it up, and then I'll read it.
0: Okay, well, let me check in with Tristan.
3: Hey, Roxanne, can you hear me all right?
0: You sound fine. You sound like you're sitting right here next to me.
3: Oh, that's fantastic. Can you hear my screen reader? I hope not. But...
0: No, I don't so far.
3: Okay. That's good. No, I'm attempting to use a different setup. I have you going through my hearing aids and the microphone doing what the microphone does. So I just wanted to see if that worked because it's a lot easier to hear with my hearing aids, surprisingly enough. So life is good. Hope you're doing well.
0: It was, like I said, it was an absolutely lovely, although cool day. We've blown right past the transition between summer and autumn, and it's just autumn now. But there's still a little bit of green left, so that's nice.
3: Oh, yeah. Yeah, apparently down where my mom lives in South Pierce County, last I heard, there was a storm, knocked the power out, and my brother's girlfriend is waiting for the hospital to call her so that they can induce.
0: Oh, my goodness.
3: Yeah.
0: Well, here's hoping she doesn't go into labor before they get a chance to induce.
3: Well, I would hope so. As I guess it does happen sometimes. Apparently, my mom didn't. I guess they induced her when I came out, and it happened at the movies. So.
0: Oh, my.
3: But yeah, it's a baby girl, and not really sure what her name's going to be. I've given my brother some options, but I don't know if he's going to take them.
0: You want to share the options you've provided?
3: Let's see. Sienna, Serafina. Trying to think. Well, I did tell him that you should name the kid Morgan, but that's just because that's his name. So. Wasn't actually serious about that, but I like those two names.
0: I was bullied in third grade. I was bullied by a little girl named Morgan, who bullied me saying that Robin was a girl's name.
3: Damn. Yeah.
0: A little girl named Morgan.
3: Well, Morgan's also a boy name. My brother Morgan Freeman. He's a guy, obviously. At least as far as I know. You guys have a Morgan from West Virginia. He's no longer with us, but Morgan Spurlock. He's from West Virginia.
0: Yep. And, of course, the founder of Morgantown, home of Harvard on the Mon, my beloved alma mater, was Morgan Morgan. Parents weren't terribly creative.
3: No. And now there's a law firm called Morgan and Morgan that's advertised on all the big YouTubers. But I just wanted to make...
0: And by the way, that son of a bitch is just a wild-eyed maggot piece of shit, by the way.
3: Yeah, he is. And I don't understand why people... Well, it's mostly the right-wing fuckers who are getting sponsorships from him, but also some apolitical people or so-called apolitical people. But I just wanted to make a correction. Roger said ProPublica got kicked out of the White House. It wasn't ProPublica, it was Politico.
0: Yeah, it was Politico, yeah.
3: Yeah.
2: Good, thank you.
3: Yeah. I don't think the White House, especially under Trump, would let ProPublica near them because they'd be decimated.
0: Oh, there's that decimated word again.
3: Decimated. is that a new word that you're using?
0: No, the dairy lady... that we've been playing her reels, clips, used it two or three times in her complaining video that we played yesterday.
3: I remember. Yes, now I remember.
0: One, two, that was, three, that was... four, five, six, seven, eight, nine, stab.
3: Yeah.
0: One, two, three, four, five, six, seven, eight, nine, hack. One, two, three, four, five, six, seven, eight, nine. Spear. To kill one in 10 members of a century or a legion.
3: Yeah. Well, it doesn't really surprise me that we have so many people who aren't able to connect the dots, given the video that I made this morning about they're trying to dismantle. Well, Doge has successfully gotten rid of several people who worked in the National Council on Education Statistics or something. They're the ones.
0: Yeah, we're no longer measuring how shitty our test scores are for our kids.
3: Exactly, and. They seem to think it's a win. They seem to think that is going to help. And, you know, like I've said before, it's they want people to be broke and unhealthy and not know how they got that way.
0: Well, yeah, and of course this is the same theory from the same nitwit Nero, who said, "Well, if we don't count COVID numbers, we won't have COVID deaths."
3: Exactly. Yep. If we don't count bad test scores, then we don't have bad test scores.
0: Exactly.
3: course, I don't think kids should be measured by test scores anyway, but that's a separate issue. But it's just interesting.
1: I need to find a way to mess with your algorithm, Tristan, for your video viewership. You seem to attract some of the dumbest motherfuckers I've ever heard in comments. I swear to God.
3: I know.
1: I forget what video it was either this week or last week, the one about presidential shootings and stuff like that.
3: Yeah.
1: And you know, some guy blatantly put up a meme that showed all the presidents being killed by people, said they've all been shot by Democrats. Not a single one of our presidents been shot by a Democrat. None of them.
3: No. Yo, it's Facebook.
0: Well, I mean, arguably, John Wilkes Booth was probably a Democrat. He was a Southern pro-slavery Democrat.
1: Yeah, but I don't count them as Democrats. The party switched. He's really a Republican.
0: Yeah, he would be a happy member of the Republican Party today, but yeah.
3: Absolutely.
0: But
1: I guess on a technical level, you're probably right. Technically, he would have been considered a Democrat, but you know what I'm getting at.
0: Sure.
3: The fuckhead who shot James Garfield. He was kind of insane, though, wasn't he? I don't think he had any political agenda.
0: Yeah, the guy, yeah, no. Actually, he was aligned with Garfield's own party. Garfield was a Republican, and he was nuts because he thought that he, what was his name? Gitro. He thought he was entitled to a federal patronage job.
1: He thought he'd be seen as a hero, too. He had a god complex.
0: I think that might be the guy who shot McKinley, Jeremy.
1: Is that the one that Netflix did this series on, wherever it was? Was that McKinley?
0: No, that was Garfield.
1: Well, the guy I'm talking about, I thought he had a god complex, boy. He acted. But he also thought he'd be seen as a hero and loved by the public. He thought he'd get his break into, like, acting or something weird like that.
0: Oh, no, he was a genuine, brass-bound, bona fide weirdo. He had spent time at a free love colony in upstate New York and left disillusioned from there because none of the people who were doing the free love wanted the free love on him. And so he just creepered around looking at the other people while they were, you know, copulating. At least that's what the series on Netflix portrayed. What was it? Lightning? Something lightning.
1: I didn't mean to break in. Go ahead, Tristan. I'm sorry. I just wanted to comment on your
3: review. No.
1: Go ahead.
0: No, that's okay. I wanted to thank you, Tristan, for sending me that delightful little piece of correspondence the other day, because I thought it might make for a lovely little interlude here on this Friday on the front porch, because God knows we need a giggle. So let me... this is from a group called Fear and Loathing Closer to the Edge. They are a comedy and satire group, and this is some magnificent stuff. It's simply called My Dearest Peter. And let me get the music going. My Dearest Peter, I just wanted to write and tell you how incredibly proud I am of you. I know you've been terribly busy with the war in Iran, the Department of War, and your groundbreaking initiative to ensure that America's fighting men wake up each and every morning with erections. Your father and I couldn't be more delighted. Other defense secretaries have concerned themselves with aircraft carriers, nuclear deterrence, and geopolitical strategy. You've had the courage to look beyond these conventional priorities and ask the question nobody else was brave enough to ask. Are our boys getting hard in the morning? That's my Peter, always thinking outside the box. I watched your high-key Department of War announcement. Sweetheart, what a magnificent achievement. For generations, American military leaders have relied on ammunition, intelligence, logistics, and battlefield experience. You've introduced something far more fundamental, testosterone. I can only imagine the confidence our allies must feel knowing that the United States is finally addressing this critical dimension of national security. NATO should consider adopting your program. A fully erect alliance is a formidable alliance. And your commitment to physical appearance. Peter, you've always understood that presentation matters. A clean-shaven soldier with a properly maintained waistline sends a powerful message to our adversaries. Imagine being an Iranian general and discovering that the American Secretary of Defense personally cares whether his troops have shaved and experienced spontaneous morning erections. The psychological impact must be enormous. I wouldn't be surprised if the entire Iranian military surrendered upon receiving the screening questionnaire. I understand President Trump has described the war as small potatoes. What a wonderful expression. It reminds us to maintain perspective. Military expenditures, oil prices, diesel prices, fertilizer costs, and casualties are all matters. They're all matters that can be discussed through appropriate channels. But the health of our fighting men's reproductive systems deserves the immediate attention of the highest levels of government. You've demonstrated the ability to prioritize an issue that previous administrations somehow overlooked for 250 years. I hope you've considered establishing a dedicated command structure. The Joint Chiefs of Staff could receive a weekly briefing, perhaps a color-coded readiness chart. Green for satisfactory, yellow for further evaluation, and red for immediate medical consultation. You could call it the Morning Readiness Initiative. I'm sure the acronym would be lovely. And just imagine the annual report to Congress. Your presentation could include a magnificent bar graph. Speaking of Congress, I hope the senators appreciate what you're doing. Some people might wonder why the Secretary of Defense is concerning himself with the spontaneous erections of hundreds of thousands of grown men. Those people simply lack your vision, Peter. They see a penis. You see a national security asset. They see a routine physiological occurrence. You see an opportunity to optimize the lethality of the greatest fighting force in human history. That's the difference between an ordinary man and my son. I'm especially pleased that you're addressing men over 30. Your father and I know how quickly the years pass. One moment you're a young man with your whole life ahead of you, and the next you're sitting in a military clinic explaining to a physician whether you've been waking up with an erection. What a beautiful demonstration of the government's commitment to its people. I only wish your grandfather had lived to see it. He would have been speechless. Please remember to take care of yourself, sweetheart. Eat your vegetables. Drink plenty of water and get a good night's sleep. I know the war keeps you busy, but you mustn't neglect your own health. The nation needs you rested, energized, and ready to face whatever rises with the sun. Your father and I are so proud of the man you've become. You've taken one of the most powerful military institutions on earth and given it a mission that is deeply personal, profoundly intimate, and entirely unprecedented in the history of American warfare. Keep up the wonderful work, Peter. America is counting on you, and apparently, you're counting on America to wake up hard. All my love, Mom. P.S. I hope President Trump gives you a medal, preferably one that stands upright. Tristan, that was brilliant. I mean, Fear and Loathing, Closer to the Edge, there on Facebook, and you can find it there. Again, yep. Fear and Loathing, Closer to the Edge. It's a delight.
3: Don't you love how they just kept jabbing him? Keep up. Something that'll rise with the sun.
0: The constant punnery.
3: Yes.
0: Brilliant.
3: And you know who what those colors reminded me of that they were describing? Remember Tom Ridge?
0: Yes. Yeah. Oh, his color coded alert system.
3: Yes. Exactly.
0: Mm-hmm. Yeah. green, yellow, red. Immediate attention. But we need little moments like that. Ralphs, I'm so glad you enjoyed it. I think Ralphs is laughing herself silly up there in New Jersey.
3: Well, it's been a depressing ass week, so.
0: Cynthia in the Bay Area says, I wonder what's next for our troops to help their war fighting. Methamphetamines? Well, I mean, the Wehrmacht tried it. But it's kind of hard to stay really still when you're trying to, you know, sneak, ambush somebody when you're busy chewing the air gum and, you know, scratching the invisible bugs that are running up and down your skin.
1: So, Pete's Department of War yet made public if they're going to prosecute the 8 or more members of the Abraham Lincoln that tried to commit suicide in their extended tour?
0: I haven't seen that, but I did see breaking news this evening just before airtime, Jeremy, from the Washington Post that said, headline, Pentagon quietly adds dozens to tally of troops wounded amid Iran war. And the subhead says, with the addition of 29 U.S. sailors and 8 Marines, the total number of personnel wounded since the start of hostilities has risen to 861, database shows. The thing is, they're not saying anything about how those sailors and Marines got hurt.
1: Still far, far higher than that. I mean, we lost 60 planes in this conflict.
0: Misadventure.
1: And I'd like to tell you that in every ejection, the pilot gets out of safe. That's statistically not even close to true.
0: I have no doubt. And let's see. The number is up to 861, according to official figures. The Defense Casualty Analysis System. Still no word on whether that grieving widow is going to get full military benefits for the death of her husband, an Air Force major who was aboard a refueling tanker plane, and was and she was told that, well, it wasn't really a war death. But the thing is, the DCAS database doesn't explain how the 37 troops were wounded or when. Someone in the Navy said all of the sailors went back to duty after the unspecified injuries. I wonder if they ate some diarrhea lettuce aboard the Abraham Lincoln. And when the Navy and the Marine Corps were asked, they said, oh, you need to ask U.S. Central Command. And, of course, that's being run by the Bradmiral, who is an orange, orangish-brown-nosed lick spittle for Nitwit Nero and Bibi Netanyahu. The problem is there's no disclosure on any recent attacks that would explain 37 new additions to the wounded or killed list. And the Washington Post had a story last week that more members of the U.S. military have died in the Middle East during the conflict than the Pentagon has publicly disclosed, as you noted, Jeremy. And there are as many as 5 military fatalities that aren't reflected in DCAS, and the military so far has refused to offer any explanation. And when the article came out, the DUI hire, Whiskey Pete, Dear Peter, said, oh, that's disgusting, man. Bunch of losers. Oh, disgusting, yeah.
1: I mean, we know they're still lying because as of, 3-4 months ago, many overseas news agencies We're reporting our casualties much closer to 2,500 to 3,000. It's not 800. It's still being vastly suppressed, so we don't know how bad it is. Look at what they did to our military base.
0: Yeah.
1: People don't just walk away from strikes like that. It doesn't fucking happen.
0: Yeah, I think, I mean, I don't know. But when we see the general American public, when they think drone, they think those cute little four-armed, basically, helicopters that are radio-controlled and fly over stadiums and whatnot. But we're talking about some big-ass aircraft that pack a whale of a payload of explosives. I mean, our base in Saudi Arabia, our base in Qatar, flattened. Dormitories, facilities, not there.
1: Give you a little baseline. We have a drone, quote, drone, just called, like, automated wingman. A little smaller than an F-16 because it's not manned. That's considered a drone. It can make decisions and protect the pilot of the plane it's flying as wingman is on its own. But that's considered a drone. It's not a little toy.
0: Right. Yeah. And there are shit tons of them in the air. I mean, a drone strike is often a massive number of these explosives.
1: To get us on the subject of drones, I'm going to switch to a different theater. I'm going to switch to Ukraine for a second.
0: Okay.
1: What's happening in the countryside there, despite the fact that Ukraine is kicking the shit out of Russia, it's going to be an ecological disaster. If you've seen any of the footage from the press that gets into areas where the conflict has died down a bit, there are tens upon thousands of miles of fiber wire stretched across all the forest. It's basically a fiber optic wire. It's how they control the drones for such great distance. We're talking miles and miles and miles from both sides, draped over trees, all through the forest. It's going to be a disaster for decades to come to clean that stuff up.
0: Yeah, this is a mess for a generation.
2: Also, Ukraine has been sending drones up into the Russian Arctic and nailing their natural gas, do liquefied natural gas, their wind terminals, up in Siberia. And that's, you know, thousands of kilometers away being able to send drones.
1: Yeah, that's why Putin's got Trump convinced that our diesel prices are higher because Ukraine is hitting Russia.
2: I'm just amplifying what Robin said, that the drones that they're talking about that Iran is using and Ukraine is using, they're small fighter planes that are remotely controlled. They're not your helicopter numbers that run on a rechargeable battery. These things are full-blown jet engine fighter planes. Well, fighter bombers.
0: Yeah, one way.
2: And they don't fight. They just go one way. It's a kamikaze plane without a pilot.
1: Yes, the radio-controlled warheads is basically what they are.
2: Yeah.
0: They're kamikazes without the human element.
2: Correct.
0: Well, what was it? Yesterday, the day before, I had the story of the FBI being hacked. And the hackers said, "No, we're not going to try to get any money out of these people. This is strictly coercive," meaning that I think they had something more up their sleeve. But well, this maladministration could fuck up a one car funeral. Living proof of which exists in the latest case. The Pentagon, under the DUI hire, no surprise, got their personnel database breached, and well, they exposed the Social Security numbers and other personal identifying information about current and former military personnel. People described as unauthorized users got hold of the Defense Manpower Data Center server last year, about this time. There's only one problem. The Pentagon didn't find it until July of this year. Gosh, maybe they shouldn't have purged all those computer nerd trans girls and trans guys, maybe. CNN had the story and said, yeah, they didn't even discover it or even try to fix the problem for, let's see. Yeah, 9 months.
1: Just remember, during the last election cycle, when Biden was still in office, Trump went to, we all saw the picture, he went to Arlington and posed with a supposed grieving family, and one of the women did the white power symbol, the OK symbol in the picture. They were posed in a part of Arlington. Photography or videotography is strictly forbidden because the people who died there were classified members of the military, no matter what branch, and their family members who are still alive were put at risk for that exposure. There's literally names on tombstones we should not know because of that fucking picture, that other countries can find members of these families now.
0: Right, but Nitwit Nero doesn't care. They're suckers and losers, right?
2: Anyhow, there's a message from Steve from Georgistan. After actively talking with neighbors, folks in stores, people I met out and about, people throughout the metro Atlanta area, here's my latest read on the Georgia midterms. I am quite confident that John Ossoff is going to retain his seat in the Senate. I am equally confident that Keisha Lance Bottoms is not going to win a head-to-head race against Rick Jackson for governor. Jackson is running a much better campaign, and he has considerably more funding behind his bid for the governor's seat. I'm not going to tell you the obvious reasons why Keisha Lance Bottoms is going to lose. You already know why. Please feel free to pass this along if you want.
0: I'm sure there are plenty of dog whistles to go with it.
2: But I'm sure that the reason that Bottoms is going to lose is because of her skin color.
0: Bingo.
2: And the fact that she's female.
1: She's one of those blah people that Rick Santorum talked about so famously. I get it now. Okay.
2: She's got a bit more melanin than most folks.
3: Well, as a good white person will tell you, you know, white people are a minority throughout the world. Being sarcastic, of course.
2: Or they may even be a minority in Georgia. I don't know.
1: Yes, but those same crazy white Christians will tell you that the black Egyptians held the white Egyptian in bondage for 3,000 years, and we know they fucking didn't.
3: Yeah, what a bunch of asinine bullshit.

0: Sam, more than likely, the Egyptians were not white.
1: No, of course not. No. Did you guys hear about the voicemail that James Tallarico left on Ken Paxton's phone this morning?
2: No, that must be good.
1: Yeah, I mean, I think Raw Story had it. He was just like, "Hey, Ken, we haven't been able to get together to debate at all, but I'll come and debate you. I'll come on Fox News, and Brett Baier can moderate us, so we can hear from, so Texans can hear from both of us." And I think Raw Story had it. He was just like, "Hey, Ken, we haven't been able to get together to debate at all, but I'll come and debate you. I'll come on Fox News and."

0: Oh yeah. Yeah, I think the yeah, the video's on Tallarico's Facebook, maybe? Twitter? I think it's on Twitter. Or what used to be Twitter. But yeah, I mean, yeah, I thought that was pretty fantastic. And the Republicans have certainly got a, I don't know, Rocco? Republicans always chicken out? It's kind of seemed to be with him and
1: ooh.
0: Tommy Tuberville. Yeah.
1: And Mike Rogers.
0: Yeah. Yeah, I think we're gonna have to start saying Rocco now.
1: Rocco or Rocco? Do you have a preference?
0: Well, it's A, so you could say Racco or Raco.
1: Racco.
0: Republicans always chicken out.
1: Yeah.
0: Yeah.
1: No, that's Racco because, it's a certain painful reminder to about half of the species.
0: I see.
2: I know for a fact, Robin, if you got on a plane and you saw the pilot was a furry, you'd jump right off. And Charlie Kirk would have approved and clapped.
1: Speaking of which, I have an update on that. Ralphs sent this along. Thank you, Ralphs. Tommy the Tuber got community noted over on his because he wasn't content to just leave it alone and let people know what an idiot he was. He wanted to double down and prove that he's an even bigger idiot. He posted, "Oh no, the deranged Democrats don't like the fact that I called out the insane," all caps, "furry culture this week. But the truth is there's an alarming number of these deranged people working in our airline industry. Don't believe me? Just a few months ago, pilots were meowing and barking at each other over the radio at DCA." And provided a clip of meow, meow. Well, there's the community note. "The audio of pilots meowing and barking at DCA was a long-standing aviation joke meme on the emergency guard frequency 121.5, unrelated to furries or any subculture per reports and pilot accounts." Now, earlier this morning on my filthy morning habit, proving that yes, indeed, somebody's paying attention. They found the post from gubernatorial candidate Doug Jones, the Democrat, who, in response to Tommy the Tuber's rant there on the in the Senate, just posted a very simple photograph of Tommy back when he was a coach at Auburn, all snuggled up to Aubie, the Auburn Tiger, a furry.
2: I'll have you know, Robin, my mom doesn't know about them, but if she could, she would have given you a cowbell when I told her about you saying, "Hey, Tommy, you dumb motherfucker, what do you think your team's mascot was? It's a fucking furry." She laughed pretty good about that one.
1: Oh, yay. Always happy to get a giggle from Jeremy's mama. Hey to Mama Jeremy.
0: At least it's not a real tiger like LSU's got.
1: Yeah, that poor cat.
0: I know. Well, maybe he can attack Tommy Tuberville for us. Metaphorically, I'm not suggesting literal, but
1: yeah, right.
0: And you know, it's not just him. But a lot of these people, they're beginning to sound more and more deranged themselves. They're sounding like...
1: Well, they are, and that's one thing that Morning Jehoshaphat keeps pointing out, and I guess he, you know, repetition is the soul of reinforcement. He keeps calling them betas. He wants to call them beta cucks, but I don't think Mika Mouse will let him. But he keeps calling them betas, saying, you know, they follow the one orange man. They follow one man who, right. And

0: He again brought out the fact that there are less than 10 NCAA trans athletes out of 550,000 in the United States. So, I mean, good. I just wish he would. I wish he could really learn and really comprehend all the way down to the ground the idea that trans people, and that's the thing, that's the other thing. He keeps referring to trans, not trans people, not trans women, not trans men, trans. And that's one of those verbal tics that just makes my brain itch, because it's an adjective. I know he went to Alabama. He talks about it all the time. So did I. Yeah, he and I are the same age, which is wild. I went to Alabama. He went to Alabama. I went to another school. He went to another school. I went to law school. He went to law school. And I know he knows what a fucking adjective is. Trans is not a noun. Now, did he actually, did he get his Latin somewhere along the way? I don't know. But it's an adjective, not a noun. And I know nobody here uses it that way, but you might hear somebody do that, and you go, no, it's an adjective, not a noun. Trans has to modify something. Person, woman, man. Kid.
1: There's even trans music.
0: I thought that was trance.
1: Is it trance? I'm sorry.
0: Yes.
1: Maybe I fucked it up.
2: I had someone not too long ago say, all these people wanting to be trans, this isn't a straight person. And I looked at them and said, okay, did you choose to be straight? Like, well, no. I said, stop saying they want to be trans, you dumb motherfucker. It's the same thing. We don't choose to be who we are. Who we were.
0: Yeah, because also, I mean, honestly, who would choose this? I fought it for an entire lifetime. I fought the trans and the trans won. Hi, Steve.
3: Hey, Roxanne.
0: Go ahead.
3: Go ahead. What were you going to say?
0: No, I was just going to say I got a college football story for you.
3: Oh, okay. No, when you talked about, you know, trans is an adjective, it's like, I guarantee you Joe probably has gay friends. He probably doesn't say I have a gay.
0: Oh. Because, you know, if you walk around saying I have a gay, people are going to make certain assumptions about you.
3: Yeah, they're going to make certain assumptions about you. But it's like I have a gay friend. Or I have a straight friend, or the thing that really bugs me about using trans as a noun is it really has the effect of dehumanizing trans people.
0: Right, it's othering language.
3: It's othering language, but it's also dehumanizing. A trans or a gay or a straight,
0: right.
3: Lowering people. Tristan, you are 100% yes. Right. Thank you're 100% right. No, that's 100% right.
1: Yeah. And you know what's even worse? Sorry, go ahead.
0: No, I was just going to point out that there's an extension beyond that. When you write it out, it is trans space. Woman, man, child, person. Because when you slam it all together into one word, you're suggesting that the person in question is something other than the noun that trans is modifying.
3: Right.
1: Yeah.
3: I completely agree with you.
0: And
1: I guess we can say it's...
0: Go ahead, Tristan.
1: Sorry.
0: I was just going to say,
1: I guess it's slightly better. What's worse than trans using that word that way is when people say people with transgenderism or transgender ideology.
0: Oh yeah, I'm not a philosophy. I'm a real breathing, living, walking, talking human being. I am not something, I am not an idea to be debated in the halls of government.
3: You're a trans woman, period.
2: Or even,
0: I'm a woman.
2: Or even worse,
0: period.
2: When they attach
0: I'm a woman, period.
2: Any trans person to the idea that it's a lifestyle choice, that annoys the fuck out of me when they say it's a lifestyle. No, it's not.
0: Careful, Jeremy, because you can get into the weeds real quick with this. Because, you know, there are people out there adopting the trans label who change their pronouns and their clothing and do absolutely not another thing else. And they're under the umbrella. They also have a way. They also have a way of talking over people who have, you know, gone the full route.
2: I can think of a celebrity TikToker at this point that's doing that. It's quite annoying. When I listen, I watch their videos for entertainment. They talk down to the group of people they're supposedly with and say they don't consider themselves trans. That's the weird part about it. Or like, even though they've done everything, but the big bottom surgery. They don't consider themselves one of the group. They're just doing this because it's kind of like a fetish. They've always wanted to do this. It's really kind of a weird way of going about things.
0: Well, and that's another thing with Jehoshaphat there. 2 days in a row now, he has compared trans people to Dr. Frankenfurter. And if you recall the line from the song, "I'm just a sweet transvestite from transsexual Transylvania," that was Richard O'Brien just engaging in wordplay. But, you know, transvestite is ancient language. But, no, a cross-dresser is not the same thing as a trans woman or a trans man. A cross-dresser gets a sexual thrill out of it, takes the clothing off, and then is their ordinary cisgender self the rest of the time. Ta-da. My costume, my life is not a costume, and I can't take it off at the end of the day. So it gets complicated, and then, you know, I say trans because that can be either transgender or transsexual. Transsexual is more of a disfavored term, but that's the term I learned when I was figuring out who I was.
3: Right,
0: and it refers to transitioning one's sex. It has nothing to do with sexuality, but merely bringing one's sexual characteristics into alignment with one's innate sense of gender. So when people ask me, I tell them, yeah, I had sex reassignment surgery. I don't say I had gender confirmation surgery or gender affirmation surgery. My innate sense of self was female from the time that I achieved consciousness. I learned very quickly to repress that and suppress that and never say a damned word because I didn't want to wake up. I didn't want to find myself the next morning floating face down dead in the Tennessee River, not by my own hand. It was hard enough for the gay kids I grew up with. Trans kids just didn't survive. And so, I mean, just for anybody who wants to know about your humble hostess, because I try to be an open book here, I don't even use the word anymore. I just got a note from Cynthia saying, I don't even want the label trans. I want to be defined by who I am, Cynthia, and that's it. Yeah. I don't use trans. I say woman. And that's it.
3: I like that.
0: Well, there's.
3: I like to be called Steve, not Gay Steve.
0: Right.
2: Well, you're safe, Steve. We don't call you that. We call you FTP Steve. Fuck the police, Steve. It's a joke for about the NWA.
1: Yep.
0: There's a difference of opinion out there inside the community, and oh my God, the fights and the carrying on and you know the transier than thou arguments and I happen to be of the opinion that one can leave it behind. That was the whole point of transition. I did not want to walk around with the trans albatross hanging around my neck for the rest of my natural born days.
3: Yeah, there was a beginning, middle, and end.
0: Yeah, and it was hard. And it's extra wonderful to be on the other side of that. And you know, no more dysphoria, no more imposter syndrome. And, well, you know, I go about my business. I live like most of the women here do. I don't put on a stunning cocktail frock to go to the Wiggling Peg. Or even makeup sometimes.
3: You don't wear 5-inch heels to go to the Wiggling Peg?
0: No, I would break an ankle and they'd have to come and put me down on the track just like a horse.
2: That's only because the ex beat out of you the urge to wear a tutu everywhere. Don't lie to us. We know the truth.
0: You know, Jeremy, you make a joke, but there's a curse among trans women. May you be forced to live the rest of your life wearing only what you wore in the first year of transition. And for a lot of us, it's like, no, please, no. I can't tell you the last time I wore a dress. Because women around here don't run around in dresses much. Unless it's Sunday going to church. And, of course, there's no churches I could or would go to around here. Because the deacons would probably catch fire or, you know, make some sort of rude remark.
3: You mean you don't go to the Church of Saint Matrice?
0: Yeah, no, sorry. I didn't know. I don't think we got a branch here.
3: I had a friend of mine who used to say that all the time. He goes, yes, I go to the Church of Saint Matrice.
0: Cynthia said, if I wasn't on the other side of this too, I have no doubt I'd be dead. You know what? It's kind of nice to be alive. Right. And I'm enjoying my life as an old lady. And I look forward to enjoying more of it. You know, if I can just keep them from, coming and sending me off to the gulag. Because we do have to think about that kind of stuff. Because other people are thinking about it. But that's enough of that. It is. I told you I have a college football story for you, Steve.
3: Yeah, I was just going to say. Well, I remember the college football story.
0: Get the hockey.
3: By the way, wasn't it nice to see Lane Kiffin get his butt handed to him last week?
0: Oh, that was glorious.
3: Yes.
0: And see the confirmation that here in the hills we are in fact the best Virginia. We weren't even supposed to figure in. We were big time underdogs. The bookies were laughing all the way to the bank. And then by the time it was over, they were hemorrhaging money. Yay! 37-27, and it was only 37-27 because the Scrubs let one through at the Mountaineer Scrubs let one through at the very end of the game. Tomorrow may be different. Tomorrow is a night game, and Oklahoma State is coming into Mountaineer Field. Hoo-wee. Going to be some drunk people in Morgantown before kickoff. Night games are a thing at Mountaineer Field, Steve. They are. I don't know if Steve Sarkisian is trying to crawl out of the doghouse that he got himself into last week, or you know, with the Ohio State game and his shitty behavior. But he dropped the dime on Nitwit Nero.
3: Really?
0: Yes.
3: I mean, I've heard he's pretty much. I've heard he's kind of a scumbag anyway.
0: He's an asshole. Yeah.
3: Yeah, that's what I've heard. And you know what? He should savor where he is, because I'm going to tell you something. They're not going to stay there very long.
0: The thing is, they go into General Neyland Stadium tomorrow on the banks of the Tennessee River in Knoxville. and Nitwit Nero.
3: I'd love to see Tennessee beat them.
0: Yeah. Oh, Rocky Top all the way.
3: Yes, Rocky Top all the way.
0: But the thing is, Nitwit Nero is attending the game, and Sarkisian got a heads up from his buddy, Mario Cristobal, the head coach at Miami. You might recall that last year, Miami made a pretty damn decent showing going all the way to eventually losing
3: to Indiana,
0: 27-21. Yeah. And Miami was trying to score, even as the clock ran out. But Mario Cristobal gave a heads up to Steve Sarkisian, and Sarkisian talked about it. At the CFP National Championship last January, Nitwit Nero was in attendance, and of course, because he doesn't really care, he just wants to be seen. And so he took off early. And what Cristobal told Sarkisian about Nitwit Nero being in attendance in Knoxville tomorrow is that things like clock management, play calling, can all just be completely screwed sideways by his presence. Now, ordinarily, when we think about him going to a game, I mean, look at you're there, you're in New York. You know, look at what a snarled up nightmare he created when he went to the Knicks game. The only Knicks the championship series game that they lost. because he's cursed. He curses anything he gets near. So, Sarkisian said, listen, I have to prepare to not be, based on what Mario Cristobal told him, I have to prepare for not being able to communicate with my coaches in the box. And he said that because of his comings and goings, they very well may cut off the head coach's headset and the quarterback's helmet set as a matter of security. And so Sarkisian said was, if he decides to leave in the game early, your communication gets cut off and shut down. Last year, when Miami was playing Indiana in the national championship, they had that drive at the end of the game. They had no communications because Trump was leaving. And Joke Toad had a hissy, saying, are you telling me that Trump cost Miami in the final drive? Is that what Sark is saying? And a lot of other sports writers chimed in. So, you know, given the fact that, the Trader Tot and I think Eric the Dumber both are on the boards at Kalshi or Polymarket or both. And for all I know, on the boards at some of these gambling online gambling houses, they could, if the game is close, they could Daddy could literally fuck up the outcome of the game. But well, I think I'll leave now. I'm bored. Let's go back to the airport. You know, because he sundowns too. And if he starts falling apart, and you know, talking to people who aren't there and whatnot, they have to get him out of there. In which case, they have to cut off the communication between the coach and his quarterback and the coach and the booth. How about that?
3: Really? Wow. And tell me, which game is this again tomorrow?
0: Texas at Tennessee.
3: Texas at Tennessee. Why is he going there? Of all the places to go to, why is he going to there?
0: Because he knows that he'll get a hero's welcome in a maggot state.
3: Okay.
4: But why do they have to turn off the coach's communication because he's leaving?
0: For national security.
4: But wait a minute. Are you trying to tell me that the frequencies they're using, the communication of the Secret Service, is being broadcast on the same frequency as the coach's communication?
2: No, they're just jamming them so no one can plot against the president inside the team on the same frequency. That's all they're doing.
0: Yeah, I think Jeremy's right. They jam everything in the stadium when he's on the move, when at least in theory maybe a sniper could squeeze off around or something.
4: But my background's in radio, okay?
0: Yeah.
4: The government spent a lot of money training me to know a few things about radio. There is absolutely no reason to jam all frequencies when POTUS is moving about. There's just, I mean, the only communication amongst the Secret Service is going to be on one frequency, probably scrambled, where your standard scanner isn't going to be able to pick anything up of any kind of intelligence. So what they're worried about is a spotter on a different frequency announcing to a sniper somewhere in the stands that slipped through the metal detectors to get into the stadium to be tipped off about what route the president is taking on some other frequency is ludicrous.
0: Well, here is the clip of Sarkisian.
5: In the fourth quarter, if he decides to leave early, your communication gets cut off and shuts down. So I'm a good friend of mine is Mario Cristobal. Last year, when they're playing Indiana in the national championship, they had that drive at the end of that game. They had no communications because he was leaving early before the game ended. And so you get no warning, it just cuts out. And so you've got to be prepared for that. That is definitely something that is unique that could come up in this ball game.
0: Now, is he maybe trying to drive viewership? I don't think he needs to. I mean, this is going to be a big game. But what's interesting is that Kurt Cignetti, coach at Indiana, weighed in on the issue too, saying Kurt Cignetti tells ESPN that the headsets in the national title game went out at around the 6:45 mark, which included Miami scoring on a fly sweep to Malachi Toney with 6:37 remaining. We couldn't hear. Then it came back. It came back before kickoff. We both had communication from that point on. Do you think Nitwit Nero would deliberately try to affect the outcome of a game if there was a shit pot of money riding on it? Yes.
3: Of course. 100%. Of course.
0: Yeah, you know, this is why we can't have nice things. You know what I mean?
2: I just can tell you for a fact, every year Mike Pence comes here to a town about half an hour south of Middlebury. There's a lake where he goes to a hunting camp with his every year, before and after being the vice president. When he was the vice president, I think to some extent now because he still has protection, when he lands in a private plane or not, especially when he was vice president, all traffic, air, ground, bound, except for like walking and bicycles, comes to a fucking stop until he's out of the area. I was caught on a road one time near the airport within, 10 miles of his where he was coming, and police had traffic stopped in every direction until he passed out of the area. So saying that they jam the radio frequencies does not shock me one bit.
0: No, and I have my own story. It was literally January the 20th, 2009. And I was flying to D.C. for a progressive radio row. I was flying out of Beckley. And, of course, it was a happy day because Dim Leader was leaving D.C. And my departure was delayed by about 45 minutes, and we had to sit on the tarmac It was freezing cold in January. Oh, that was a brutally cold snap. And we had to sit there until Dim Leader's plane, which was no longer Air Force One by designation, was out of the airspace. Everything was grounded. And so I was late getting to Dulles, and that created a further nightmare, you know, me schlepping my entire rig, broadcast rig with me, everything, and getting on the bus from Dulles, because the metro had not been extended to Dulles. You had to take a bus to a stop in Virginia and then get on the metro and make it, you know, and I had to make it to Union Station in D.C. It was a mess. So, yeah, I mean, they do things like that. But I'll probably be tuning into that game tomorrow evening, just to see if he fucks it up. Because, well, he's a fuck-up, and he fucks up everything he gets close to. But, Steve, I saved that story especially for you, hoping that you would pop by for this Friday on the front porch.
3: Of course I would. Do you know what the spread is tomorrow in that game?
0: I haven't seen, no.
3: Okay. Is Texas still number one?
0: I would think Texas would have to be favored.
3: Yeah. Where is Tennessee in terms of where are they in the rankings?
0: Oh, let's look that up.

0: Mm-hmm. Yeah, Texas is number one. Oh, Jesus. Because, of course.
1: Sorry about the crinkling, if you can hear the crinkling.
0: No, you're good. Texas is number one. Georgia's number two. Notre Dame is number three, just for being Notre Dame.
2: Tennessee is 14.
0: Yeah, Ole Miss 4, Indiana 5, Miami 6, Ohio State 7, Bama 8, BYU 9, LSU is number 10. That maggot billionaire's Texas Tech is 11. Then USC, Penn State, 14, Tennessee. And Tennessee's 3-0, just like Texas is.
2: Texas is favored 65.5% to 34.5%.
0: I wonder what the spread is.
1: Yeah, I don't know. Have to check Kalshi, I guess.
0: No, they just
3: marmalade.
1: Oh, that was a good one.
3: Thank you.
1: You heard that right, Roxanne?
0: No.
1: I asked what the spread was, and Tristan said it's marmalade.
0: Marmalade. Oh, okay. I hear you.
3: Yes. Now I have to ask, what the hell is the spread?
0: The llama is crawling, Tristan.
3: Thank you. What the hell is the spread? I'm
0: okay. The spread is the betting line on who will win and by how much.
3: Okay. Oh, like by 7 or by 20 or.
0: Yeah. So. It's Texas given 5.5. Tennessee getting 5.5.
3: Okay.
0: So if Texas wins by more than 5.5 points, you win your bet. And then there's other things like the over-under. The over-under for this game, interesting, at 54.5 points.
1: I never quite understood the over-under. Can you explain that?
0: Sure. The bookie sets the odds maker sets the over-under, and that is the total. The total scoring in the game, and if you take the over, that means you have to. In this case, the total scoring has to be more than 54.5 points. If you take the under, it's less than 54.5 points.
3: By both teams, right?
0: Yeah, combined. It's combined. Yeah.
3: Okay. Okay. Now you're making me want to bet money.
0: No.
1: I think I barely understand, but I think I understand.
0: Yeah, if you think it's going to be a defensive struggle, you take the under. But if you think it's going to be the defenses stay on the bus, take the over.
1: Yep. What do you think that game's going to be?
0: The over-under is where you always get your ass handed to you. Because last week's Mountaineer game, you know, we were dogs. And then and I don't know what the over-under was, but the total was 64 points scored. And I would bet that the... I would not be surprised if not a lot of people took whatever the over was, because West Virginia just came out and beat the piss out of Virginia. That was fun. Snobs from Mr. Jefferson's University.
1: Yeah. Speaking of beating the piss out of them. Changing the subject. How are we on fundraising right now?
0: Actually, we are we're done for the week, and we met Ralph's finish August and save September challenge. So let's see. We were at. I think we're at $235 for Monday.
1: Oh, so we're ahead of the game.
0: It would be fantastic if we stayed that way.
1: Wow. When was the last time that happened?
0: Months ago.
1: Yeah, I was going to say. But good. I'm glad to hear that. Good deal. Good deal, good deal, good deal.
4: Hey, happy Friday, everybody.
0: Hey, Christopher. Happy Friday.
1: Hey, Christopher. How are you?
4: Friday, fun day. Oh, good, good. Hey, I learned something, and this is for Chiwu.
0: Yeah?
4: Because I think he's been struggling the last couple weeks trying to get his audio problems to work.
0: Oh, no.
4: Now, yeah, because he'll join, and then we can't hear him. So here's what I did. I opened a browser in private mode. Now, you have to log in again, so you either have to have your credentials saved for Discord or, type in the password. But that seems to have fixed it, because when I first came in and I had a whole bunch of other tabs open, the audio wasn't working. So I closed the browser, opened one in private window, and now it's working. So hopefully Chiwu could try that and see if that works for him today.
1: It seems like if you use the phone always works, it seems.
4: The phone always works, but it's easier on the laptop for me.
1: Okay.
3: But doesn't Discord have an app? You don't need to use a browser for Discord. You can use...
0: Yeah, I mean, I'm on an iPad, and I'm using the Discord app.
4: I'm on my work laptop, so, and they don't allow us to install other proprietary software.
3: Yeah.
4: So Discord. I could probably, if I made a case for it, and at work, I could probably get one of the techies to load it on my machine. Maybe.
3: Well, yeah, because I'm pretty sure, like, I'm on my laptop now. And the Mac, you know, it's got a Discord dedicated application. I don't have anything else open, just Discord.
4: I bet you that would always work too. Audio source or whatever.
3: I just had to change my output and input to match the hearing aids and my microphone, and everything seems to be wonderful.
0: So. Just curious, in terms of how different platforms deal with disability issues, Tristan, is Apple better than, say, Windows, where access is concerned?
3: I would say so, yeah, because the most revealing difference is the fact that every Mac, every iPhone comes with the screen reader already built in. VoiceOver. All you got to do is just turn it on right when you get it, and then you're good. Microsoft does have Narrator now, which can help with basic things. Like, I had to use it to install the real screen reader that I have, but it's not a full functioning screen reader like VoiceOver is. And I just like Macs better. They're simpler to use. Windows is cool for certain things.
0: One thing I've noticed, because, you know, for long and long I've wanted to move away from Windows products, but in terms of broadcasting, things like, you know, and I don't mean to sound bitchy when I say this, but, you know, good God, the Apple tax. I love iPhones and iPads. But when you need the computing power that I need to run this program, they have so cut back on ports in their laptops. Like the new ultralight MacBook laptops, yeah, they've got like one USB-C port. Maybe two.
3: Yeah,
1: you have to have a hub in order to have multiple ports like that. That's what kind of can stink about Mac.
0: And then it becomes an issue of finding finding an audio interface that would send to ACES stream server.
3: I think the Focusrite works good with the Mac. It's been a while since I've used one. I mean, hell, I have to use USB-A to Lightning adapter for my microphone right now. I just have it clipped on to the end of the USB cable so I don't lose it. But Macs are expensive. They're, you know.
0: Well, that's what I mean by the Apple tax.
3: Yeah, it's just, it's constant. And you've got to get, I mean, GarageBand will help you with a lot of things. But if you really want, you know, if you're really interested in, you know, setting up soundboards and stuff like that, like, you know, Logic is probably your best bet. Or, well, if you're a real nerd, you can get Pro Tools, but that's like, God, $450 or something
4: for a license.
3: Yeah.
4: Oh God.
3: Pro Tools is good. Lots of musicians use it. Logic is good too. If I hadn't found my editing tool that I use for my videos, I would probably have to use something like that. Thank God I don't.
0: Well, at some point, it's not right now, but at some point, I'm just thinking about things because the Fab Machine, and she's a wonderful machine. God, I can't remember how long ago I built it. She may be coming up on a decade old, and she's always on. But back when we built it, it was a super-duper hot shit processor with a ton of RAM. And it's done everything. She's done everything I've ever asked her to do. But she can't run Windows 11. And now Windows 10 has been orphaned, of course. And that's worrisome.
4: No more security updates or anything for 10, right?
0: I don't think so, Christopher.
4: Yeah, I think you're right. Yeah.
3: Now, is it a desktop or a laptop?
0: Oh, this is a desktop. She's a behemoth.
3: Okay. I see.
0: Ginormous case, fans all over the place, kick-ass video card for the time. And that's the other thing. You know, the prices of desktop, and we built this. I built this with Fab contributing the hardware. And It's been great. The late great Peter Godbold taught me to have fun with hardware, and I love the hardware aspect of it. But in the modern era, things like RAM and video cards have become insanely expensive because, well, what's eating it up? That's right, AI servers. This thing's got some sort of NVIDIA card in it, and whatever it cost then, it would probably cost five times as much now.
4: You think this AI deal is going to drive computer prices up, generally speaking? And
0: it already has, Christopher. It already has.
4: Fuck. But is Xi still in town? Is he still here?
0: I don't know.
4: Yeah, what happened? Did he?
0: Well,
4: we got
0: humiliated yesterday at the big state dinner. So, I guess he did what he accomplished to do, came to do. But I saw one news story earlier today. Let me see if I've still got it in my feed.
4: Did he shove the chocolate cake down Xi's throat? You love my chocolate cake.
0: He probably gave him ice cream. Asian people are usually...
4: Oh, yeah, they don't like that. They don't like dairy. They're
0: lactose intolerant.
4: Yeah. Well, they just find it disgusting that you would drink something that came out of another animal's teeth.
0: Yeah, I doubt.
3: I tend to agree.
0: I doubt if I'll be able to read it because it's behind a paywall. But The Economist had a headline today: America and China's leaders indulge in pageantry as crises mount. Donald Trump and Xi Jinping squandered a chance to tackle the world's gravest threats. Oh no, I can read it. Quite possibly, both Donald. Well, it's The Economist, so I got to get in. Quite possibly, both Donald Trump and Xi Jinping felt like winners at the end of their meeting in Washington. So it's over. Each new display of pomp and pageantry, and there were many over the course of the three-day state visit, was crafted to flatter the dignity of the American and Chinese leaders. It was harder to detect substantive achievements from this parley between strong men. Really? A strong man, Nitwit Nero? He's not even strong enough to control his own bowels. That amounts to a dereliction of duty and leaves the rest of humanity as the losers. The list of urgent global crises and threats is long. Wars in Iran, Sudan, Ukraine, and beyond are ending lives and roiling markets for energy and food. Every week brings fresh reports of AI agents breaking free of human trainers to roam digital networks in feral packs in their respective military headquarters. The main mission of American and Chinese commanders is to prepare to fight and win a conflict with one another, most probably over Taiwan, the democratic island that China claims to own. In such a moment, the two most powerful men on Earth could have talked. They could have explored whether their countries are doomed to compete in every sphere, or whether some risks are so severe that America and China are duty-bound to collaborate and address them together. Given the unusual dominance that both men enjoy over their respective political systems, Mr. Trump and Mr. Xi could have agreed on a few concrete world-saving ambitions and tasked aides with delivering on them. Instead, the two leaders put selfish interests first. Mr. Trump likes a grand show with himself at the center, and he got one. Did he? I mean, I trust we have all, I trust by now we've all seen the video of him grimacing as the plane went over because his brain is so far gone that he can't process a noise like that, and it creates a sense of horror as he ducked his head from his own aircraft flyover.
4: Wow.
0: Jesus.
4: You know, you said that Donnie is not a strong man, right? You know who does have super strength? Natalie, the diaper heroes.
0: Yeah, who hasn't figured out that wheeled luggage exists.
4: Right. Yeah, Natalie, the diaper hero. I mean, to lift those heavy loads, like... 10 times a day.
0: Oh, wait a minute.
4: I'm telling you.
0: I see what you did there. Heavy loads. Oh, and by the way, this is fun. Even as Xi Jinping was here, the Chinese have acquired a shipment of F-35 parts that was mistakenly routed through Hong Kong, according to Bloomberg News. The shipment, now in Chinese government hands, includes a cockpit canopy and a weapons bay door. What the fuck? Wait, we're ordering F-35 parts on Amazon and somehow it gets routed through Hong Kong? I mean, okay, back in the day, I ordered some pretty trashy dresses from Wish, okay? And it would arrive with the bill of lading on the outside with all kinds of Chinese script on it. And okay, sure, but F-35 parts.
3: Now, remember, this is the same military that is contracting missile development to fucking companies that are printing parts out of 3D printers.
5: If you want another laugh, I saw the other day a mischievous PC game programmer has made a game. I forget what it's called, but you're basically a giant Macklemore, the rapper, and in the game, your goal is to stomp all the little redheaded Ed Sheerans on the map And for bonus points, there's a couple Robert Crafts hiding you have to get to. You nearly win when they're all killed.
4: Oh, that's funny. I want to play that.
0: Oh, and by the way, on the way out the door, just worth mentioning, the Senate held a vote on a War Powers resolution. It failed 49 to 50. I think four Republicans joined the Democrats. But, of course, Kirsten Manchin of Pennsylvania voted with the maggots. Because, of course, he did.
3: Well, even if he didn't, JD would break the tie.
0: The thing is, at the same time that was happening, people like John Husted, Horton here's a Husted, in Ohio, was saying, "Oh, the war in Iraq, the war with Iran needs to end. It really does. We gotta get gas prices down." Well, will you vote to end the war? "No, I won't do that. Daddy would spank me." Profiles in courage.
4: How did Moscow stare at Mars Mitch vote? Did he vote?
0: I don't know. It was 50 to 49, so maybe...
4: Maybe he was the missing one. Huh?
0: No, I think he was there. Maybe he gave... I don't know what he's... He's walking around giving the Winston Churchill victory sign. Whatever.
4: It's like frozen. His victory sign is frozen in his fingers, like that smile on his face. Yeah.
1: It's like a big cramp. He's got a big cramp in his fingers.
4: Yeah.
0: Dear God.
4: He's there, but he ain't there. Yeah.
0: That Grim
4: Reaper. Purgatory.
0: Asriel the Grim Reaper second class is not going to get his scythe anytime soon, his sickle. Nope. Every time an anvil falls, a new Grim Reaper gets his sickle.
4: And speaking of the anvil falling, when is that Wile E. Coyote movie coming out?
0: It's Anybody out. Know? I've already seen it.
4: Oh, it's already out? Oh, you saw, oh, it was good?
0: Yeah, it was. The only other movie you can really compare it to might be something like Who Framed Roger Rabbit, whereas that's a detective story. This is more like a courtroom procedural with Will Forte playing a lawyer, and it couldn't have been an easy acting job because, you know, the coyote never speaks.
4: Yeah.
0: He just holds up signs.
4: Right.
0: It was good, it had a message. No spoilers since you haven't seen it, but it's worth big screen money.
4: Okay, cool. I want to go see that Brad Pitt movie with the dog.
0: Yeah,
4: I know.
0: Yeah.
4: That's going to tear me apart. I know. Huh? Bring your Kleenex, probably.
0: Oh, yeah. Victoria finally got me to watch the John Wick movies, and the first John Wick movie just went through me. Yeah, because of the dog.
4: Exactly.
5: I got bored before I went to bed Monday, and I couldn't think of anything to watch, so I rewatched the James Gunn Superman. And I forgot how much Crypto steals that fucking movie. And he is amazing in Supergirl, too. Supergirl is good. Don't listen to the critics. It's amazing.
0: I love Supergirl.
5: Crypto steals both those movies. He is adorable. I love him.
0: Yeah, and there's a Supergirl Barbie out, and I want one. Never got Barbies as a kid. I'm just catching up. I would never remove it from the box, though, because I'm a nerd. Yeah, I enjoyed Supergirl. And like I mentioned a couple of nights ago, the new horror movie based on the video games. What is it? Why is that? Why won't this?
4: You'd mentioned Resident Evil.
0: Yeah,
4: right?
0: Resident Evil is getting huge reviews. Not just as a good video game movie, and not just as a good, great horror movie, but as a great movie, which is a real shame for me because I love great film and I ain't going to no horror movie. It's a...
4: You and Michelle both. She can't handle horror movies at all.
0: I don't. I mean, give me suspense, thrillers. I'm okay. Alfred Hitchcock, I'm fine. You know, old cheesy black and white. Yeah, sure. No problem. But
4: Rock and Sauce going down the shower drain. You're yeah, fine with that.
0: Yeah, that's okay. That's suspense. But and it may be, you know, I had bad dreams from scary movies as a child. And then when I grew up and went to work at CNN, you know, we had raw, unedited footage coming down from the bird. And I saw real-world horrors that would put anything that a master of the craft director could put on film to shame. You know. Real,
5: I've lived through this administration.
0: Real
5: gore. Real. Got nothing.
0: Yeah.
4: Yeah, now we've all got 11 years of Donnie under our belt, so nothing really can... We got a pretty hard tortoise shell now.
0: But I have a feeling if we saw unedited footage of what went down when Iran hammered the shit out of our military bases, again... That's the real horror. Or God knows those poor souls digging those little girls out of that school in Tehran that we deliberately targeted.
4: Deliberately. Well, triple tapped, really.
0: Oh, it was a double tap, yeah.
3: Yeah. That was the work of AI.
4: Yeah.
3: It's only supposed to work... God. 60% of the time in good weather, and it goes down to 30% in bad weather. Those are numbers that we should all aspire to have, aren't they?
5: Chris wasn't wrong. It actually was technically a triple tap. It was twice on the school, once for the girls, once for responders, and they also struck a sports complex right nearby.
0: Oh, that's right.
5: So it was a triple tap.
0: That's right. That's right. We'll wrap things up. A reminder, the back porch will continue after the front porch goes off air. But I thought we'd close. I do love it when maggot senators get hammered. And out in Kansas, Adam Hamilton, the United Methodist minister, is making Dr. Roger Marshall's life a living hell by point of it when maggot senators get hammered. And out in Kansas, Adam Hamilton, the United Methodist minister, is making

0: it just completely destroys everything that Roger Marshall has said he is.
1: I'm Adam Hamilton, and I approve this message.
2: One evening, I see lights. I open the door, and it's a police officer. They arrested me because I didn't make a $50 payment to Roger Marshall. I was 8 months pregnant, and I said, please, do not handcuff me in front of my two-year-old daughter. Roger Marshall preyed on the low-income families of Kansas. The healthcare system is broken, but not for Roger Marshall. He's absolutely profiting from it.
0: Damn. And it's all verified. It's all true.
3: Are you kidding me? Are you?
4: I heard there was a lot of women like that. Yeah, that
0: he's put over 80 women in jail.
4: Yeah,
0: over civil medical debt, Steve.
4: $50 here, $50 there.
3: So
4: right?
3: It's debtor prison. It's literally debtor's prison.
0: Yes. Yeah. Yes.
4: How does he do that though? What law does he use to
0: Kansas lets you do that? Many states do. You can be arrested for an unpaid civil judgment in Alabama.
4: Jesus.
0: In Mississippi, Stan.
4: Fucking Dickensian bullshit.
0: And
3: you know what it is? You know what it is? It's fucking this goddamn Christian. Calvinism bullshit is what it is, and,
0: right?
3: You know, and everyone knows here that I'm a Christian. Oh my God, it's just disgusting. It's fucking disgusting. Did I say it's disgusting? I'm gonna say it's fucking disgusting. It's fucking disgusting.
0: And it gets worse, Steve, yes, because he built his image on. Well, I'm Dr. Roger, and he's a gynecologist. I'm providing gynecological and obstetric care to poor rural women in Kansas.
3: And then putting them in jail.
4: Put them in prison. What's next? Is he going to dig a pit in his basement with a basket? It puts its lotion on its skin.
0: No, it pays me the money it owes, or else it gets arrested again. Yeah. And just because we've been doing this all week, let's check in with another farmer, another maggot farmer who fucked around and found out, shall we?
4: He met the leopard, huh?
0: Yep, they're gobbling up his farm.
5: So when did farmers become villains, and why is that the case? I had a doctor's appointment the other day in our nearest big city, that's Lafayette, about 40 minutes away, and I was talking to the nurse, and we were making small talk. She was asking where we're from and how many kids we have. And the second that I told her I was a farmer, the conversation shifted completely. Her mood shifted completely. And then she started asking questions about farming, and it started gentle, how many acres? That's always the first question. What crops? Do you have any livestock? And then she said, I've been reading a lot about how farmers are ruining the soil and that we're not going to have any soil left in 50 years. What do you think about that? And I said, I don't know. Guess I hadn't heard anything about it. I wasn't going to entertain the conversation at all. And so then we went back to something else. And then a little bit later, she said, what do you think about the GMOs? I read all this and hear all this about farmers using GMOs in our food and it's poisoning our food system. What do you think about that? And I said, I don't know what a GMO is. I don't know. I wasn't going to entertain the conversation. Again, there's a narrative out there that farmers are villains and what we're doing is just poisoning our entire food system.
0: Well, Cletus, those GMOs are genetically modified organisms, and if you're using Roundup to sterilize your field and then using Roundup Ready corn seed by Monsanto or Bayer, I guess now, you're participating in the destruction of the food system. Roger could say more on that.
5: And I really don't understand why that narrative is out there. It's the people that are uneducated that read from the news or from Twitter or from Facebook these infactual things, and they always paint farmers to be villains, and I don't know why that is or when.
0: Steve, did you notice those infactual things?
3: I was just going to say, what is an infactual thing? Let me tell you what.

0: and go, you know what, and fuck this guy. Fuck this goddamn guy who... Roxanne, I am so sick of this shit. I'm just sick of people who do shit and fuck things up, and then when people say to them, "Hey, why are you fucking things up?" They throw their hands up like, "Gee, I don't know. What are you talking about? I don't have any idea what you're talking about." I'm so sick of this shit.
1: And it looks like he's wearing some sort of T-shirt with some corporate logo on it that, I don't know, is it some fertilizer or something? I don't know.
2: And that started, but I don't get it. It seems like you go back a generation or two, or certainly three, the farmers were heroes in what they did. They were so hardworking, and they supplied the food and everything. And now it's like farmers are ruining our ecosystem, poisoning our food system. Why is that? When did that shift happen, and why did that happen, and why are the uneducated?
0: Here's why it happened. Because you actually are poisoning our fucking system.
1: Well, yeah, I mean, Roundup Ready corn?
0: Yes,
1: anybody,
0: exactly.
1: Please? A long time ago, back early in the century, a great author named Michael Pollan explained that the primary contents of the American diet were number two field grade corn and diesel fuel. But, you know, back when Willie Nelson and John Mellencamp were putting on Farm Aid to try to save family farms, you know, the heartland and, you know, the soul of America, feeding the world, yada, yada, yada. And then, well, because he's complaining about people reading newspapers. Well, this motherfucker just listened to Rush Limbaugh and his air-conditioned John Deere tractor or what the fuck ever. And decided, as Bruce, I've mentioned him a couple of times this week, gone but not forgotten, as we toddled around Wisconsin, he'd point at these farms that had Republican candidate signs in them. He said, "Yeah, these goddamn dumbass Wisconsin farmers think that they got a little bit of change in their pockets, and that qualifies them as Republicans, and they don't understand that they're going to get fucked first." And here we are. Did you vote for Trump, dumbass? Cletus, did you vote for Trump? Or did you just maybe not vote at all? Did you just wait for those sweet, sweet government checks to come in so that you could plant your next crop next year? But, yeah, it's... he doesn't know shit from Shinola, but it's everybody else that's dumb. Sorry about that.
0: No, you're 100% right.
3: Honestly, I'm doubting the veracity of his story. It sounds way too convenient for him.
1: Well, I haven't heard anybody really villainizing that way. What they're being villainized for is voting for the man who fucked them and not being willing to look up and say, "Listen, I got fooled, I got screwed, I got lied to, and I'm not going to do it again. And I'm going to vote for whoever the Democrats put up in my district and in my state and for president." I mean, here's another one out of Idaho. Remember, Idaho, where if you're trans and you go to the bathroom, you can be put in prison on a goddamn felony. Well, in Wilder, Idaho, they went 72-25 for Trump in 2024. And here's a news story. Wilder, a raid in a small town brings Trump's deportations to deep red Idaho. Wilder, Idaho prided itself on comity. Don't see that word used a lot anymore. Then federal agents stormed a racetrack outside of a town in October, and the reverberations are still shaking the community. "We rely on Hispanic labor," said Chris Gross, a second-generation farmer who grows sweet corn seed and mint in Wilder. She added, "Nobody thought something like this could happen here." Yeah, it won't happen to us. We're white. Right?
0: Mm-hmm.
1: So the question is, will you learn? And you remember when Joe Biden wanted to pay off student loans? And the Republicans said, "Oh, God damn it, I paid off my student loans. Why should somebody else get their loans paid off? That's unfair." Headline,
4: Trump admits... falling.
1: Headline, Trump administration announces $12 billion in one-time payment for farmers. That was back in December 2025. Where was the outrage then? Somebody said, the irony of farmers right now not understanding the term reap what you sow is just crazy.
3: Ouch.
1: Yeah.
3: These sick people, man. Just...
1: Speaking of Roger Marshall's Kansas, here's another headline from Reuters. Republicans recoil at ICE raids on Kansas beef processors, cattle industry groups in Texas, Oklahoma, and Kansas. And two Republican senators said the Trump administration's actions were hurting operations. Hurting, not herding. Yeah. My goodness gracious. I've run over, and I know that because I just heard the golden one bark that he had clocked me out. He's a very good boy. And so that's it for the week. Again, y'all have fun in on the back porch. Thanks, everybody. Thanks to each and every one of you who share your precious finite time engaging in the program in whatever manner you choose. Thanks to our challenge makers and challenge respondents. Thank you, kind anonymous friend and Ralphs, for the challenge this evening. Thank you. Thank you, Charlie, at APS Radio News. We're actually ahead. Like I said, we're actually ahead going into Monday. 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Thank you, thank you, thank you. Thanks to our a la carte contributors. And thanks to our Patreon and PayPal subscribers and contributors. Thanks to our Venmo and Cash App contributors and those of you who participate through the United States Postal Service. Thank you. I did check with the post office box today. There was nothing in it but an Echo. But I'll keep checking. Thanks. Thanks to our all-volunteer staff. Thank you, Roger and Jeremy, and the old holler tree. Thanks to our news ninjas. Thank you, Miss Micah, for the posts over at Blue Sky. Hope your day went better, hon. Thanks, Charlie, at APS Radio News for rebroadcasting the program to your channel at YouTube. Thank you so much. Thanks, Brother Deacon Asa, HeadOn.live. The Camel Cardinal keeps everything technical going here, and I am forever grateful. Thank you, my friend. Leave us a remark, a review, a comment, pretty please, on the podcast if you hear something interesting, something you like, something that you want to comment on. It would be great, and it drives engagement, and it really helps. So thanks, and thanks to those of you who do so. Thanks, Emily, for the intro. Thanks to the hardest-working, bravest people I know, the folks at Coal River Mountain Watch, crmw.net, over a quarter of a century at the forefront of the struggle for human rights and environmental justice in Appalachia, and a proud union shop. Please stay safe. My goodness gracious. Careful about the beef you buy. Goodness. And, you never know what new disease is coming down the pike. And if Brandon Herrera comes towards you saying, oh, you know, COVID didn't kill enough fat people, well, avoid him like the plague. Because he is. And always, always, always, Gina and Wayne, it's all for you. Have a great weekend, everybody. Talk to you later.
4: All right. What's up? How's it going? Is that loud? I don't know. It's a little loud in my headphones.
5: That's fine.
4: Okay. Welcome to the show, everybody. Welcome to Tower Buster Tuesdays. A couple of buttons need to be pushed here. And as you can see, we got the great Brad Bannon joining us from Deadline DC, Democratic National Strategist, pollster, one of the sharpest progressive voices anywhere on the independent liberal media sphere. Brad Bannon is the CEO of Bannon Communications Research, and he has spent decades helping Democratic candidates, labor unions, and progressive organizations build the messaging that touches people and gets people out and builds our power base to make them a more perfect union. Welcome to the show, Brad. How's it going?
5: It's going great. It's always a pleasure to be on with you. I like somebody to be on a show where I don't have to do all the hard work.
4: So right. Well, thank you.
5: Love being on, and we have some, I think, fascinating conversations.
4: Yeah, I agree. And you're just a wealth of knowledge. And we were talking off air about how it's getting pretty ugly out there for Republicans. That's good news. Right.
5: Yeah, it really is. It's, you know, I think that, you know, it shows up in a lot of places. The polls are very nasty. Trump's job rating is just in the toilet
4: now.
5: The only people who are still with him are the hardcore MAGNA crazies, and everybody else has jumped ship. There's in fact a new national survey that was out this morning conducted by The Economist and YouGov.com, and it shows that Democrats in the national congressional head-to-head have a 12-point lead in the vote for the House.
4: That's incredible.
5: And Trump's job ratings are awful. His rating for handling inflation is underwater by 40 points.
4: Independence.
5: Yeah, it's really bad. And independents are supporting Democratic congressional candidates over Republican congressional candidates by a 2-to-1 margin, like 54 to 27. And you can see a lot of Republicans are starting to distance themselves from president. You know, there's a tough, really tight Senate race going on in Iowa, of all places, which is a red state.
4: Totally.
5: The Republican candidate, Ashley Hinson, who's a House member now, running against a progressive Democrat named John Turk, is in a dead heat with Turk. And last week, our vice president, J.D. Vance, went to Iowa, and the Republican Senate candidate didn't even show up to greet him. Yesterday, Hinson, the Republican candidate, who I'm sure thought she'd have an easy ride into the Senate, announced, called on Trump to stop the Iran war. And individual Republican candidates are starting to cut loose now because they see the dark cloud hanging over Trump, and it's getting darker and darker every week.
4: Wow. It's so sad, though. Why did it take so long? It is because the selfishness, the inherent selfishness in, I guess, humanity, because people just don't see the light unless it affects them directly. Most people are feeling the pinch of this terrible economy and everything that he's mishandling.
5: And I think there are a couple reasons why it's getting worse now. First, the economy is getting worse. And not only is the economy getting worse, but Trump comes across as being completely indifferent to the suffering. You know, people are having a hard time feeding their families and putting fuel into their gas tanks. And Trump, you know, is focused on this, failed forever war in Iran. He's obsessed about, naming buildings in them. Now he wants to build a triumphal arch in Washington, D.C. that he claims the military is going to use for drones and snipers. He's focused on everything except the issue that most concerns Americans, which is the failing economy.
4: Right. He's sick. He's this very sick person. He's always been that way. But that's the thing. That's what always makes me insane, that the first maladministration wasn't any better. Okay? He left office with the worst jobs record since Herbert Hoover. He botched the pandemic. He left us one of the worst COVID death rates in the developed world. And clearly, he was way, the crisis was way out of his league. I mean, everything's over his head. He's not a good deal maker. He's not a good businessman. He's none of these things. He's nothing that he runs on. His deal making is open the strait, you crazy bastards. Like, that's not deal making. That's not how you win friends and influence people. In fact, he doesn't have a single friend that is actually a legitimate friend. He doesn't know how to connect with people and that's what it takes to be a deal maker and a leader. You have to be able to connect with people and feel their pain and understand their struggles.
5: He doesn't. He's so wrapped up in himself psychologically.
4: It's disgusting.
5: I mean, yesterday he asked the governor of South Dakota to put his statue up on Mount Rushmore. with Lincoln and Washington. He's so completely wrapped up in himself.
4: Right.
5: And so completely indifferent to public opinion. Even Republicans are seeing it now. And, right. Like rats trying to jump off a sinking ship.
4: Yeah. And they've always been this. Okay. I don't know. I mean, I'm glad that people are seeing the light. But that's what frustrates me the most. Did we have to go through this again? When you throw out garbage, you don't go back outside and bring it back into the house. And I've made that analogy before. And that's what the American people did. They took the garbage that we tossed and they brought it back into the house. So what do you expect? He's stinking up the place and even worse. That's what's so disgusting. And now we're at the banning the press authoritarian anti-American phase, and it just goes to show you that they've always been an anti-American death cult, and it really is frightening. And with all the good news of the polls, like we're talking about, and then we were just mentioning off air about how I am a little bit I'm not comfortable. I'm not going to rest, and I hope that nobody else just takes it for granted. We have to overwhelm.
5: Well, no one, no one should, because what I'm deathly afraid of, and I think I mentioned this the last time I was on your show a few weeks ago, is that I think Trump is so desperate. I'm afraid of what might happen when the polls close.
4: Yes.
5: I really am. I think they're going to be.
4: That's what I mean.
5: God only knows. And what God only knows what will happen at the polls. Patel was testifying before a Senate committee last week, who raked him over the coals, by the way. And one of the senators asked him if he could promise that there wouldn't be FBI agents at the polls.
4: Right. Right,
5: and he says he's keeping that open as an option.
4: Yeah.
5: As an option.
4: Right.
5: The ICE, they've asked the Secretary of Homeland Security if he plans on sending ICE agents to the polls, and he said he's not going to rule that out as a possibility.
4: Yeah, of course.
5: And I'm really, people say, and this is very true, we have to make the victory too big to rig. Because
4: it.
5: I'm convinced they're going to try to rig it as it's going on election day and afterwards.
4: Like he did on January 6th.
5: Yeah, look what happened on January 6th, 2021. That was a sign that they're not going to accept the results.
4: That's a preview.
5: Make it too big to rig.
4: Yes.
5: Make the victory too big to rig. That's the motto here. And I think unless there's a change, in the, you know, and you never know what's going to happen. There's still 40 days left until Election Day, although people in some states are already voting.
4: Yes. Yes.
5: So the election's on already. But, you know, and God knows, and there's a lot of Republican money. I mean, Evan Musk, our good friend, has just pumped $10 million into the Ohio Senate race, where a Democrat, former Senator Sherrod Brown, is leading his Republican Senate opponent.
4: Wow.
5: And there's lots of Republican money coming in. They just put a ton of money, several million dollars, into the Texas Senate race, where the disgraced Attorney General, Republican Ken Paxton, is running. There's a lot of money out there, and we can't sit on our hands. We can, and you know, the other thing that is a concern, you know, I think with where the polls are now, in 40 days, there's a good chance Democrats will take control of the House of Representatives.
4: Yeah.
5: I still think, and the Senate race is a lot, the Senate race is a lot murkier, because there are seven really close Senate races, some of them in places like Iowa, which shouldn't be, where the, you know, Republicans should be a shoo-in. Wow. Mm-hmm. And what I, honestly, in the Senate side, what I'm afraid of is that Democrats win all these close Senate races, take 51 seats in the Senate, and the day after the election, Pennsylvania John, Senator John Fetterman flips, becomes a Republican, which will make it a 50-50 balance in the Senate and allow Vance and the Republicans to control the Senate with a tie-breaking vote. So even though the picture looks clear, there's a lot of stuff going on the Senate and on the House side that make me nervous.
4: Yeah, yeah. And that he keeps saying, Fetterman keeps saying he won't flip, but I don't trust him.
5: I don't trust him any further than I can throw him.
4: Exactly.
5: I mean, you know, he's actively campaigning against the Democratic nominee in Saeed in Michigan. He's formed a joint fundraising committee with his Republican colleague from Pennsylvania, Mike McCormick. And he's a staunch supporter of the war in Iran.
4: Yeah.
5: And, you know, I fear, and, you know, one of the things, I saw a recent poll out of Pennsylvania, he can't survive as a Democrat.
4: Yeah.
5: Because among Democrats in Pennsylvania, only a quarter of the Democrats believe he should be reelected. Right. And so he can't run for reelection. It would be impossible for him to run for reelection as a Democrat.
4: Right.
5: And I think there's a big danger he's going to flip. And
4: he will. He will.
5: You have to keep that in mind.
4: If he wants to keep his phony, baloney, cushy job. And who was saying it? I saw someone on, I can't remember his name. He was on Chris Hayes' show talking about Fetterman. He's from Pennsylvania. I think he's a state senator, but and he was saying that he knows Fetterman. He used to be a friend. He said, bottom line is he's lazy, and that's why he doesn't want, you know, he puts on his sweats and barely comes to work, and he will do what's easy for him ultimately in the long run, and he wants to keep his cushy job. So takes flipping.
5: Yeah, there's a couple of weeks ago, a former staffer of Fetterman said that while he was still working for Fetterman, he came up to the senator and told him that on the schedule the next day was a three-hour meeting with Pennsylvania veterans. And Fetterman's reply is, are you kidding? I got to spend 3 hours with those guys?
4: Wow. See?
5: You know,
4: there you go. Yeah.
5: Yeah, I think you're right. I think he's lazy.
4: Yeah.
5: It's just got really bad there, and that makes me worry about what happens if the Democrats do manage to win 51 seats in the Senate.
4: It will break my heart, but the fact is, we always, what is with these people? We always have one of them, the cinemas, the mansions, and now we got this guy. And he ran as a progressive.
5: He was the progressive, you know, loved him and voted for him in large numbers in his primary back in 2022. And, you know, afterwards, he just drifted away. Some people believe he had a stroke about a year ago.
4: That's true.
5: And some people believe that affected his mindset. Right, so who knows?
4: You're right. Because people noticed, or they've said never knew him, but that he has had a change in his personality. And it reminds me of Henry VIII, actually, who had a jousting accident. They said that's when he really turned evil. Yeah.
5: Have two Republican senators who are barely there. One Republican and one Democrat. Fetterman and Mitch McConnell, when he showed up in the Senate last week to vote, when it came time to vote, one of his Republican colleagues, it was on the agriculture funding bill, one of his Republican colleagues leaned over and had to tell him how to vote on the bill.
4: I saw that. It's so pathetic. That's the Republican Party,
5: in a
4: nutshell.
5: Yeah, pretty much.
4: Mm-hmm. They're just warm bodies keeping the power warm for the oligarchy. And, just say yes, just say no, whatever it might be. And, poor Mitch, I don't want to say poor Mitch McConnell. He is the gravedigger of American democracy. But I do have empathy. When I saw him, I'm like, this guy needs to be at home. Like, drinking tea and watching TV, whatever the hell.
5: Only reason he came back to vote in the Senate last week is Republicans needed his vote in the Agriculture Committee to pass the ag funding bill, which is a big priority for them, even though it cuts nutrition programs, of course.
4: Of course, right. But they need to, I guess, bail out their farmers that they effed again, just like in the first maladministration. But that's why I can't take it. I can't take the lack of memory in the American people and also the lack of gratitude. This is why I think the Democrats have got to stop playing nice, I think some of them are getting the message, but the Democrats have to call these people out. Don't be nice to these Trumpensies. Say, this is how you thank us. We're the ones that fund your agriculture. We don't rip the rug out from underneath you. And Joe Biden's they were all begging for Joe Biden subsidies that Trump took away in the big ugly bill. So, you know, you got to point it out to them. And even in the infrastructure bill, the CHIPS and Science bill that the Republicans are clawing back money from, every job created from the infrastructure bill and the Inflation Reduction Act, it should have been accompanied by a billboard outside whatever factory or infrastructure revitalization project saying, your job brought to you by Democrats. Thank you. Thank you, Democrats. Because Trump takes credit for things, as we see, and all he has to do is lie. But all we have to do is tell the truth. And
5: Well, yes. Yeah, I think, right now, I feel pretty confident about saying there's going to be a Democratic-controlled House, which means the days of Mike Johnson as Speaker be over. I think the Senate picture is more murky. It depends on what Fetterman does. It depends how these very close seven Senate races go. And if they go in the same direction, you know, it could be a Democratic Senate, barring what Fetterman does. Oof. But I think that presents a challenge for Democrats. Americans, the takeaway from this election should be that Americans are profoundly unhappy with the status quo.
4: Mm.
5: You know, I mean, we've been going through this period now for about 20 or 30 years where inflation has been rising, but real wages haven't.
4: Right.
5: Actually, yep. Real wages adjusted for inflation have been declining. And it's just put an immeasurable burden on the American public.
4: Yes.
5: And what Democrats have to understand, if they have control of Congress, is not to simply to restore the status quo before Trump, but to keep moving forward.
4: Yes.
5: And
4: you're
5: blaze
4: right.
5: new trails in clean energy, and especially in economic policy,
4: yes.
5: Which is killing the middle class.
4: Yeah.
5: So Democrats, what I fear and hope doesn't happen is Democrats simply try to tinker around and rearrange the deck chairs on the Titanic. They need to build a whole new boat and move forward. So if we win, it's going to present Democrats with a big challenge.
4: Yes, and we have to, I don't know, well, tell me what you think about this, that I've been saying for a long time that we need to basically channel FDR and not look back on that and, you know, do these big things that as the Republicans are good at tearing down every time. But we have to, we built the American middle class. The Democrats built the middle class. The American people don't even know that it was FDR who signed the National Labor Relations Act that gave us the 8-hour workday and the weekend. And yes, unions fought for that for a long time, but he codified it in law. So we live in that world thanks to Democrats, thanks to progressive Democrats. And I always say, you know, the greatest generation, even the Republicans laud the greatest generation. But the greatest generation voted for FDR's New Deal in four landslide elections. So the greatest generation were effectively Democratic socialists. Yeah. And
5: I have this, you know, I think there's a lot of confusion about labeling among Democrats.
4: Yes, you're right.
5: In fact, I wrote a Substack post about it about a month ago.
4: Mm-hmm.
5: And we've got centrist Democrats. We've got Democratic Socialists.
4: Yeah.
5: We've got liberals. We got moderates. My favorite label for Democrats, and this is what I consider to myself, is an aggressive progressive Democrat.
4: There you go. Yeah.
5: I think Democrats have to be progressive because progressive means to me looking to the future.
4: Right.
5: Moving forward. And if you look at Democrats, we always talk about change when we're successful. There was John Kennedy's New Frontier.
4: Yeah.
5: There was the New Deal. And I think those slogans look forward, and I think that's what Democrats have to do. We just can't simply talk about repairing the damage that Trump caused. We have to move on to bigger and better new frontiers.
4: Yes.
5: That's going to be the challenge for Democrats. That's why I'm fond of the label aggressive progressive Democrats. That's
4: what I
5: consider myself.
4: Yeah. I like it. But I mean, I think that, you know, just call yourself an FDR Democrat and that kind of sums it up. I has less, I don't know, I'm not saying you call it, I'm saying, you know, FDR Democrat kind of, it sums up that. And it's also has precedent in the American experience. So, like, for example, I just want to show you this headline here on, from a few years ago. This is what drives me insane about Republicans, besides everything else, is that, and the corporate media, right? This was the headline from The Economist when Joe Biden handed Trump the economy and the presidency. The American economy, the envy of the world. The American economy has left other rich countries in the dust. Expect that to continue, says these economists. But, of course, Trump, like all Republicans. Prove me right again. And all you got to do is, to wreck something, all you got to do is just add a right winger to it and watch it explode, deteriorate, disintegrate, or get worse for everybody but the rich. And but all the time, you know, all he does is spread propaganda. That's why he goes after the press, and now he's launched his own TV channel. I guess it's with taxpayer funds because it's being broadcast through the White House, right? Trump TV is now, I mean, we're for somebody, for a party that hates socialism, they're handing out $5,000 checks or promising to, and running state TV now.
5: That's one of the ironies of the Trump administration. Mm-hmm. Not only that, but the United States government under Trump is now buying stakes in private companies.
4: Right.
5: You know, the AI firms, and that's something maybe we should talk about is AI, and, you know, it's getting completely out of hand. And, of course, Trump is making tons of money. You know, a good example is AI. Trump came out last week against, you know, guardrails on artificial intelligence,
4: right,
5: that would hamper its development, but he and his family have millions of dollars invested in AI
4: That's
5: firms.
4: It. Yep, because it's all about the grift. It's all about what's in it for me. Give me my VIG. That's why he's all in on crypto, too. At first he was saying that.
5: Yep.
4: First he said that crypto's a scam and blah, blah, blah. Then somebody told him that he could make buku bucks, and he was all in on crypto and has his own coin and all that. So,
5: actually, he had a setback last week where the Senate refused to approve the crypto bill he opposed. And again, it's just another example of you've got increasing number of Republicans who are, you know, trying to distance themselves from Trump. And, you know, one of the Republican senators who voted against the crypto bill was Susan Collins of Maine, who's in a very tough race against a Democratic opponent.
4: God.
5: So they're trying to distance themselves from Trump now.
4: Well, I hope she's, if I never see Susan Collins again or hear her concern, she's very troubled and concerned, it will be too soon. She gave us Kavanaugh and, you know, and a lot. They're all responsible for the decline of the American experiment in my view. And the fact that they enable this unfit thing. In fact, I'm talking about Trump, you know, but just in case, you know, the unfit thing.
5: Well,
4: I just assume everybody knows what I'm talking about.
5: You know, I have a special dislike for Collins, the Republican senator from Maine. She's in a very tight race against the Democratic candidate is Troy Jackson, who's a former president of the Maine State Senate.
4: Mm-hmm.
5: And, you know, she's trying to distance herself from Trump now because he's very unpopular in Maine. And, you know, that's exactly what she did 6 years ago. She was in a tight race, and she started distancing herself from Trump, and she managed to hang on and win re-election. And, of course, as soon as she got back in the Senate, she started voting with Trump down the line again.
4: Yeah.
5: And now that the election's getting closer, she's trying to distance herself again from Trump. But if she wins, if she beats Jackson, which is, you know, problematic at this point, she's just going to go back to supporting Trump down the line. So that really bothers me.
4: Yeah. Oh, definitely. Because they're all just, you know, they do what's politically expedient or beneficial at the time. And they what's their true ideology? They always proclaim themselves to be patriots, but they really don't have any love for this country. Look at who they've handed their the leadership of this country to. And I heard this is what gets me too. I don't know. And then we'll move on to other things. But I heard a Democrat go, and people talk like this. They're like, Trump needs to pay attention to what's going on. He's distracted by all these vanity projects, and he's, you know, we got a war, we got gas prices, we got problems, families don't have health care, and listing the problems. The message isn't Trump needs to pay attention. That's all the result of Trump and his inability to lead anything. He's unfit to lead a drunken conga line, much less a modern nation. So the message has to be, this guy is unfit. It's not about him paying attention. If he paid attention, we'd be worse off, for F's sake, right? He is fundamentally unfit to hold this position, but okay, yeah.
5: And honestly, one of the things that really bothers and worries me is, regardless of what happens on the Tuesday, November 3rd, Trump's still going to be president for another 2 years.
4: Yes, that's it, yep.
5: And I think it's going to be really ugly. Again, you know, I feel pretty confident about Democrats controlling the House,
4: mm-hmm.
5: and you know, he's going to react violently. The Democrats are going to mount all sorts of investigations.
4: Definitely.
5: Into his personal finances. And I think he's going to react violently, because that's really what he cares about most is his finances.
4: Yes, his money.
5: And I think there are going to be all sorts of Democratic investigations of his ties to crypto, artificial intelligence,
4: his family,
5: and God knows, his financial affairs, and he's going to react violently.
4: Yep.
5: And what's that line, Betty Davis, from that movie? Hold on, it's going to be a bumpy ride.
4: It is. We've seen it. He's desperate.
5: He's very desperate.
4: He's desperate to stay out of jail and keep, I don't know. I mean, it's just so sick that he's an 80-year-old. And how much money do you need? You know, you filthy baboon. How much money, will be enough? It's never enough. And that's the answer.
5: Yeah, I think that is the answer. It's never enough. Mm. Honestly, that's what I think he most cares about now is accumulating as much money for himself and his family, in the next 2 years. The next 2 years is going to be really ugly if Democrats take control of the House, and even uglier if they manage to take control of the Senate.
4: Right. And if he lasts to the end of the term, and as Michael Cohen said, there will not be a peaceful transfer of power, not to quote Michael Cohen because he's a POS, but he was right. If Trump loses, there will not be a peaceful transfer of power, and that's what we saw on January 6th, and it will be even worse the next time.
5: Yeah, I agree with you, because I don't, he's going to go down fighting. I think it raises an issue for Democrats. You know, again, let's assume Democrats take control of the House.
4: Mm-hmm.
5: I think one of the things they're going to do is use the House Oversight Committee to mount investigations into his finances, into government and, presidential corruption. There's a lot of,
4: trading. And
5: another one that I think will get House Democratic scrutiny is selling pardons, which I think he's been doing.
4: Yes.
5: At the same time, Democrats have to look forward and, again, be aggressive and progressive, because I think since Ronald Reagan, since the death of the New Deal, when Ronald Reagan became president in 1980, the middle class has been suffering, and that's been going on for 40-some years now, and Democrats are going to have to take steps to redo the economy and not just tinker with it, but to fundamentally redo for it to make it work for the middle class. At the same time, they're going to be investigating Trump, so it's not going to be an easy job for the new speaker.
4: That's true. So it has to be somebody. I mean, that's why Jeffries doesn't really give me hope. He seems like somebody. I mean, he just annoyed me too because of his saying that he wasn't for Medicare for All at this point. You know, he's like, oh, we're going to get together and think about what best fix healthcare. There's only one fix American healthcare needs, and that's everybody in, nobody out. That's the only American way.
5: Yeah.
4: And that's it.
5: Yes.
4: We don't need, like you said, tinkering around the edges or incremental bullshit that still leaves millions out, which is not, that's how the Democrats have to message it, that we are patriots. We don't leave anybody behind. We don't leave them behind on the battlefield. We don't leave them behind on the battlefield of sickness, on the battlefield of any, you know, of education, of wages, of we're in this together when we invest in each other. So let's move on because I just wanted to get your opinion on this ethics, this Boebert ethics bomb that went off. For those who don't know, Lauren Boebert, it wasn't from an internal filing, but David Wheeler of American Muckrakers filed a sworn complaint under penalty of perjury with the House Ethics Committee, alleging that Boebert had sexual relationships with three of her staff members, one man and two women, specifically her district director, Clarice Ratzlaff, her current district chief of staff, Raven Finnegan, and her former chief of staff, Jeffrey Small. This is typical Republican behavior. I mean, there's no allegedly, there's no investigation yet. Boebert denies it, of course, but who's surprised?
5: Well, you know, I'm not surprised. You know, these charges that have been leveled against Boebert, you know, probably if, you know, she represents a pretty red district, but there's a Democrat challenging her, and he's a lot closer than people thought he would be. And so if she survives the election, which I hope she doesn't, there'll certainly be an investigation into this, especially if the Democrats hold the House. But remember, about a year ago, we know a hard fact that she went to a play with her then boyfriend and performed a sexual function on him that we can't probably talk about on your show.
4: But I get it. It is YouTube. We don't want to get demonetized.
5: And there's no alleged about that.
4: We apologized
5: for it.
4: After lying about it, though. Then it was on video.
5: Right. And so, you know, she's already had some runs in, which aren't alleged about sexual behavior. And I should point out that her son has been arrested recently for distributing porn to minors or something like that.
4: It was distribution and in contributing to the sexual
5: delinquency of a minor.
4: And before that, he was arrested for robbing people, poor people. They're so vile.
5: And then there's, of course, the president, who is the avatar for sexual deviancy. Mm-hmm. And, you know, they talk about, you know, morals and, you know, sex should be, you know, confined to marriage, but they act a whole different way.
4: Yes. Well, Boebert is a very special case. And, of course, she's famously once proclaimed that she was sick of all this what was it? This separation of church and state junk.
5: Yeah, yeah.
4: And she loves to appear on all these Holy Roller podcasts to talk about Jesus and how she's a Christian and all. They all love to shove their Christianity down everybody's throat.
5: Yeah, there's another recent case too. Ralph Norman, who was a Republican congressman from South Carolina, was facing a ethics complaint in the House that he had had sex with two of his staffers, and they were about to vote to censure him until he resigned.
4: That's right.
5: So there's a lot of this going on.
4: Yeah, that's right. And it's the muckraker guy who filed the complaint, that's what he says. He's like, please sue me. Let's do this.
5: Yeah.
4: Let's go on a show. I'll show you all my evidence. And it's not really about the having sex with her staffers and that they're same-sex relationships either. It would still be against House ethics rules according to the House ethics rules, you cannot have a relationship with somebody in your staff, whether it's consensual or not. So, and that, of course, doesn't apply to married staffers, but that's, you know, I guess that there was an occasion that they changed the rules to that it meant, no, you as a senator or House or representative, as a rep, you can't have sex with one of the people in your employ and or have a relationship with them. And there's all these dodgy payments too that need to be explained. Why is she giving $200,000 to one of the women that she allegedly had an affair with?
5: Yeah, $200,000.
4: And the speculation is, according to the ethics filing, is it was to buy her silence. And who knows? Well, let's see. Well, you explain it. Why did you give her $200,000? I would like, that's a nice bonus, right? And there were other payments to these people that aren't exactly, explained. So they're a little dodgy. And as a member of Congress, you have to, you got to account for everything. This is your campaign money. This is public funds and people are donating. So everything has to be on the up and up. But we're talking about Republicans, and we're talking about Boebert, who had to take the GED to get her high school diploma GED. And she had to take it. She failed it 4 times, if I'm not mistaken. And she took it right. She finally passed it right before she swore in to Congress. They're really like low class people, you know? And I don't know if you remember when her sons, I mean, the kids are out of control, just like the family. The apple doesn't fall far from the tree. The kids were terrorizing the neighborhood, and they called 911 on, there's a 911 call of the neighbors going, you gotta get here, because they were riding ATVs out, and one of the neighbors said, slow down. We got kids and we got pets out here. You're going to kill somebody. And the kid responded, F you. Okay. And then the father came out, Mr. Boebert, before they were, divorced. And he was drunk in the middle of the day. And then he started taking a baseball bat to these people's mailboxes. Okay.
5: Nothing like the old nuclear family, you know.
4: That's the Republican family values right there. You can't get along with your neighbors, and you got to hear this 911 call. The guy's like, yeah, you should know her. You know, she's Boebert, the congresswoman. And they're like, you got to get here. He's vandalizing our mailboxes. And it's just this is what they are. If you can't get along with your neighbors, how do you expect to represent your community? You can't even get along. You know, it's not even about getting along either. It's like hostile. They're vandalizing the neighbors' mailboxes. That's sick and dysfunctional. And that's what I mean. Like, they need to be in therapy, not
5: in Congress.
4: Well, you
5: know, actually, in my mind, it's the perfect metaphor for GOP in power.
4: Yeah, yeah. Right.
5: Dysfunctional is the key word here.
4: Right. They're sick, and they need to get the help they need and stop inflicting their manias on society. That's what it's all about. Go get help. I'm glad you found Jesus, but how come we always got to hear how much you love Jesus, but we never see it in your actions, right? Their only holy obligation is hating a trans kid, kicking a trans kid off of a little league or something. I mean, they're just so sick and hear how much you love Jesus, but we never see it in your actions, right? Their only holy obligation is hating a trans kid, kicking a trans kid off of a little league

0: ended up saying that, no, I was the one who got violent and then he got arrested or something. And this is what we're talking about. People who can't control themselves, who don't know how to behave in public, who are beneath the dignity of the office. And I always talk about how when, they brought screaming matches into the halls of Congress, which conservatives do that all the time. Everything, if you want things to suck, just add a right winger. Just like with the caning of, who was that?
1: Charles Sumner.
0: Yeah. That's another, you know. Right, the caning of Charles Sumner after the it was a conservative.
1: Just the Civil War.
0: Yeah, who?
1: It was a Southern congressman who was about having an argument over slavery.
0: Yes, and it's always the conservatives that do things like that, and of course it's familiar to today's politics all over the South. They were selling canes and things like that.
1: Yep.
0: That became a big item to show your support for beating somebody in the halls of Congress. And it wasn't just a beat. I mean, he really hurt this guy.
1: After the attack, Sumner couldn't return for the Senate for over a year.
0: Mm-hmm.
1: He eventually did, but he couldn't. He wasn't physically able to attend the Senate for over a year after that meeting.
0: And what happened to the perpetrator? He became
1: Nothing.
0: A hero to
1: right-wingers,
0: not Republicans.
1: The South.
0: Yeah,
1: yes.
0: To the Southerners. And who are the Democrats of their day, where the racists, now everything's backwards. But anyway, yeah, and then we have the... This is another thing I was wanted to talk to you about. I don't know if you saw what's her name, Nancy Mace, who this is what I'm talking about with Republicans. Everything is a troll. Everything is an attempt to play victim. I don't know if you saw this.
1: I did.
0: Go Cox.
1: Oh, yeah.
0: You know she's trolling. Okay. And with her boobs out and her cleavage. And then she's like, and people started sending her, inappropriate material. This looks more like she's not a member of Congress. She's announcing her, she's announcing her OnlyFans page.
1: Yeah,
0: right?
1: Pretty much. That's what it looks like. You know, and let me give you another example here. Which happened in Texas last week. In Texas, they have a statewide office, the State Railroad Commissioner. Now, it sounds innocuous, but it has a lot of power. The office controls all the corporate behavior in all, not just railroads, but all corporations in Texas. The incumbent is a very conservative Republican named Beau French. And last week, French posted a video of the crowd at a University of Texas football game and pointed out in his video is what happened. Look at all these non-whites who are attending the University of Texas. And he went on to talk about that Texas UT is being taken over by Hispanic students and Muslim students.
0: Oh, my God.
1: And, you know, that's the other thing that's coming up now. Since they are so defensive and can't talk about the economy, the new rage on the GOP is Muslim bashing.
0: Oh, yes. Oh, yeah. And that's even when you watch that Trump... the clips I saw, I couldn't take the whole thing, of course, that Trump-palooza thing in Texas that they had. And they were all talking about Sharia law. Who's in danger of passing Sharia law in the country? Ted Cruz is, we will never have Sharia law here. It's like they're really good at of hyping things up and vilifying minority groups and whatnot, but also addressing the bullshit

0: problems that America faces, because, you know, they're the, they really
1: Well, they
0: are.
1: don't want to talk about the economy.
0: No.
1: So that when they can't talk about the economy, they go back to the old standard, which is race baiting,
0: which is
1: what immigration is all about. You know, Ted Cruz, the senator from Texas, I think he had a speech at the Republican midterm convention in Dallas, said that Americans have to worry now because the communists and the Muslims are joining forces.
0: Oh, Jesus Christ. See, that's what I'm saying, too. And they you can't even have a serious conversation with these people because nobody is talking about communism. Even Mondani and AOC and the people who proclaim themselves democratic socialists, they're not communists, okay? No one is handing out $5,000 to people. No one is buying into...
1: Wait, the president is handling it.
0: Well, they're not, right. Exactly, right. And no one is... they're not trying to buy into private companies, use government money to take over companies like Trump is, or doing... You know, they're not doing the things that traitor Trump is doing. And so that's why you can't have a serious conversation with them. They're not sincere partners in governance. They're not trying to be sincere partners. They come right out of the gate with their bullshit. Oh, commie, commie, commie. Where's the commie? There's no effective communist party in the United States. It has no, if there is, it's very minor and nobody knows about it. It has no political power.
1: You know what, Tara? If there wasn't an effective communist party in the United States, the Republicans would have to invent one.
0: Hello.
1: Because they get a lot of their fuel from anti-communism, however ridiculous it is.
0: You're right. And they have invented one, it seems.
1: Yeah, pretty much so.
0: Yeah.
1: They talk about communists all the time, and there aren't any.
0: Commie, commie, commie. Anytime you try to do something for the general welfare, to promote the general welfare, commie, commie, commie. And they don't have any problem with funneling money into the hands of the rich, who will never trickle on us, and all it does is corrupt government, and that's it. It doesn't trickle. Nothing. I mean, even the whole trickle thing is so offensive. And that's why I say...
1: Well, it's been 40 years now of trickle-down economics, and it hasn't got down to the middle class yet.
0: No.
1: Because if it had, they wouldn't be having trouble feeding their families and filling their gas tanks.
0: That's right. And this is why that Trump, you know, he understands the power of propaganda, which is why he's attacking the press. That's why he repeats his lies incessantly. Now it's canon in the Republican Party that you have to believe the election was stolen from the baboon, and Joe Biden left an economy in ruins when, of course, that isn't the case. And so not that we didn't have struggles, but the economy was turned around. In fact, Trump is the one who left Biden a shit show, but you never hear Democrats complain about it. That's the thing. The Democrats have got to start tooting their own horns and pointing fingers where it belongs.
1: And moving forward.
0: Yes, yes. And give, you know, it's like FDR never missed the opportunity to remind the American people who had left them on the breadlines, what party left them on the breadlines, and he would make jokes about it, and he would say, you know, one of the speeches, and
1: there's a famous FDR quote that I use a lot, and a quote was, "Rich people are so intent on feathering their own nest that they're destroying the American eagle."
0: Right, that's right. And he also said one of his jokes was that there's an old adage that you never speak of a rope. Never speak of a rope in the house of a man who's been hanged. So if I were in mixed company, meaning with Republicans and Democrats, I would, one word in the whole English language I would never use is the word depression. So I mean, it took a while to get there, but he would he wasn't out there saying, I welcome Republican ideas. Let's get to the table and hash out your ideas. And the Democrats have been doing that for far too long, trying to appeal to the Republicans. And it's as if that's what drove me crazy with Biden in his administration, because it seemed to me that he was more interested in rehabbing the Republican brand than the Republicans themselves. And he was always like, this is bipartisan. Look, I got my Republican friend here. And no, you're making them seem like a palatable choice. And Obama did the same thing, too, with the ACA, trying to get their buy-in on it. And they made it was their friggin' plan to begin with, the ACA, right? To keep the for-profit health insurance racket in the catbird seat of power, right? Yeah. So, you don't need their buy-in. They
1: Democrats
0: already got it.
1: Have to remember, I of course, the election is on Tuesday, November 3rd, which means the presidential race starts the next day on November 4th. And I think you're going to see a lot of discussion about Medicare for All, because most Democrats want Medicare for All.
0: Mm-hmm.
1: And it will be interesting to see how the Democratic progressive, Democrat presidential candidates respond to that desire. You can't ignore it because it's there.
0: Yes.
1: And I think.
0: Yeah. What do you think, though? How is it polls, right? It polls popularly.
1: Yes, it is very popular. It is very especially popular with Democrats. Whoever's going to run for president as a Democrat has to acknowledge that fact. And I think there's going to be a debate in the presidential race, which I welcome, on what do we do about health care? Do we just restore Obamacare, or do we move forward with Medicare for All? I think that's going to be the biggest debate in the Democratic presidential race.
0: Yeah, I, as I said, the only fix our health care needs is a public option. And in fact, if this is what I believe, if and I pretty much I'm certain that if Obama had not jettisoned the public option, right, to get Joe Lieberman's buy-in and the Republican buy-in, we would be in a much different world today. And they wouldn't be able to do what they're doing, you know, undermining it at every turn. So anyway, there's the music. I can't believe it goes by so fast. Thank you so much for hanging out, and we'll do it again.
1: Always a
0: very
1: pleasure,
0: soon,
1: Tara.
0: Very soon. I mean, we had so many other things on the board here, but you'll have to come back and let's talk
1: I'll
0: some
1: be
0: more.
1: Glad to.
0: Yeah, let's keep it going. We will win. Remember, we're on the right side of history, decency, dignity, democracy.
1: Too big to rig.
0: That's right. Tell us where we can find you, Brad.
1: Best place to go is Substack, bradbannon.substack.com. .com.
0: Okay.
1: All the deadline DCs on there, everything I write's on there, so it's my Substack page, and it's free to subscribe, so go ahead and do it.
0: All right. Yes, please do. You got to support the liberal media, and everybody, we're out here trying to break through the noise of Trump TV and the propaganda, and we don't have corporate sponsors. We don't have big billionaire benefactors. We only have you and people like Charlie from APS Radio and APS Radio News. Thank you, Charlie, for all the support that you give to this show and to me as a human being. I really appreciate it. And all the support you give to the Community Cats. It really does mean a lot. And Charlie does work to make the world a better place. So, and that's what we got. We got each other. Thank you so much, Brad. And guys, I will be back on Thursday, and Brad will be back on
1: Monday.
0: Yeah, Deadline DC. Let's keep it going. We will win. Remember, subscribe to my Substack. And thank you, Andrea, on the Twitch chat, keeping us safe. And Jim over here on YouTube, on the YouTubes. Oh boy, I lost my YouTube connection. Or the, I don't know who else is there. Or maybe Elizabeth's there. Nice to see everybody. Thank you for hanging out, and we will see you on Thursday. But I'll see you on the Substack in the meantime. Okay, guys, I'll see you soon.

0: unapologetic liberal talk. It's TerraBuster with Tara Devlin.
1: Well, well, well. Hello, hello, everybody. Welcome to TerraBuster on Fridays. 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This show is also streaming on the Political Voices Network. Yeah, I'm looking a little rough. I'm fighting a cold, and I had a very stressful day, emotional day, stressful, and I contemplated canceling the show, but I don't know. You know, my motto is do it anyway, show up anyway, get involved anyway, and here I am. All right, and I'm, you know, usually a lot of times when I'm in a mood like this, the show's good. It ends up being a good show. Welcome, Jan. I see you, Jan, on the chat. Welcome, Julia. I see you there. I see you. Welcome, welcome, welcome on the TerraBuster Substack. Thank you so much for being here, guys. And I see the Political Voices Substack, Leslie and Shaz and Elias and V and Lenore. Welcome, welcome, welcome. And I appreciate you guys being here. Okay, and thank you, Charlie, of course, from APS Radio and APS Radio News. Charlie is a great supporter of this show. If you haven't heard of APS Radio or checked it out yet, go check it out. There's classic rock and oldies all day, and you can just put it up and listen. It could be the background to your day. And Charlie just has APS Radio also, that has independent media voices like myself, and Cindy Sheehan has a show on APS Radio. So check it out. And Charlie's one of the good guys trying to make the world a better place. He contributes to the Community Cats. He's helps people and animals, and that's what we try to do. That's why we're liberals. Oh, damn it. I was just looking. I got a text from Andrea. Welcome, welcome, welcome, welcome, Andrea, on the Twitch chat. Hal only did an hour show because it was his birthday. Oh, no, I'm sorry I missed that. I was preparing for my little old show. I wish I had known. Well, I can text him and say happy birthday. So, yeah. Okay, well, where do we begin? Let's just dive in, because what the hell, right? That's why we're here, to discuss and get disgusted together. And also, I don't know, build the community, because we have a lot of work to do, guys. We're going to have to take this country back from a filthy fascist who hates it. Not only does traitor Trump hate America, he is confused by it, and that's why, or confused by her, I should say. We'll start, I have a few things on the list. The video that Traitor Trump released on our taxpayer dime to convince us to love him is pretty pathetic, but when I first saw it, I thought, well, there you go. He proves me right yet again. Trump not only hates America, he's confused by America. And every time he puts his face on something, he puts his face on our passport, he puts his face on the park pass, the yearly park pass, he has his face on money. Every time, oh, and the facade of our government buildings. That is pathetic, and it shows just how much, not only does he hate America, he's confused by America, and the Republican Party that enables him is as disgraceful, because Traitor Trump cannot help what he is, but they can certainly stop enabling him, but, you know, it takes a village to destroy a perfectly good democratic republic, doesn't it? And that is a village of idiots. Village of fascists, Nazis, hate-mongering goons, ghosts, and ghouls of the Gilded Age. We're in this new Gilded Age, of course. And by the time when the future, when future historians write the story of our time, it's going to be an epic. But because the Gilded Age, it's not just a new Gilded Age. This is a Gilded Age on steroids. We have the worst income gap and the worst income, let me put it this way. Look this up. I know it sounds outrageous, but the United States income disparity is worse than it was in ancient Rome. Okay? And they had Caligula. And we got traitor Trump. And that's what the Republican Party is all about. Because they see a situation like that. Because it was like that. Yeah, in Trump's first maladministration. So what do they do? What do Republicans do with that? They see that. They see the worst income disparity and a wider income gap between rich and poor than in ancient Rome. And they add more income disparity, more upward immobility, and more hate. Let them eat hate. Is the Republican motto at this point. They got nothing else. What are they going to run on? That's why Traitor Trump is doing all he can to try to steal the election. Make no mistake, mark my words, guys, I hate to say it, but there will not be a peaceful transfer of power. And we know that. I'm not the first one to say it. And that's what, I mean, they're not setting all this shit up to hand it over peacefully. We got a preview of this in the first maladministration when he didn't leave. And he's not going to leave. So, you know, I mean, on some level, I always think, well, maybe he'll, you know, Jesus will take the wheel and call him home. Legally and peacefully, but because that would be a small mercy for society, for the American experiment, because none of this is going to last Trump's lifetime. Trump, this Trump derangement syndrome, which is thinking that thing is fit to lead, not Trump derangement syndrome, don't get it wrong. It's like everything else. Everything is a projection or a confession with maggots. Trump derangement syndrome is thinking that a tax-cheating, draft-dodging, wannabe dictator, con man with a fake university, a multi-level marketing vitamin scam, and a history of sexual assault all over the Epstein files, committing crimes against children, distracting us with wars of choice, that thing is fit to lead. That's Trump derangement syndrome. But then it goes deeper than that. You got to be a real dumb bastard to support a con man, to eagerly and just so, so effusively support a con man. Okay, we will watch the video. I'm just trying to get my notes up here. I have them when I start the show, and then I lose them. I have like 50 million windows open. Here they are. Oh, shit. Don't tell me my camera's flickering again. All right, well, let's play this disgusting thing that we paid for. We paid for it, so might as well give it a review. Hold on a second. I'm just trying to make it a little bigger in the screen here. Where the hell's my eCam? I can't find it. I don't know if I'm going to be able to make it bigger. Because I can't find the screen. The preview screen. Shit, that sucks. What the hell, eCam? Why are you doing this to me? Son of a bitch. Why does it do that? Lordy, lordy, lordy. Oh well, here's the music, mercifully. Hold on a second, guys. We will be right back with the amazing show called Tara Buster with Tara Devlin. Alright. Okay, here we go. I found it. If only you can see what I'm looking at, then you might, you know, you'd understand that it's... I'm a one-man band over here, kids. Let's do it this way. Here we go. Yeah, that's a little better. Andrea knows all about it. She is very patient with me. And I appreciate that. All right, let's play this. Is my hair that bad? I need a haircut. I wish I had, like, a makeup artist. I don't know. I just feel like shit tonight. Jesus, take the wheel. But I guess this has been the malaise of the Trump maladministration. As dark as the night is, it's going to be a great getting up morning, right? You know what I'm talking about. Okay, here we go.
2: Together we will defeat communism, socialism, and Marxism in America.
3: America will never be a communist country.
1: Oh my God. How dare you? Nothing is going to stop him for fighting so hard for the country he loves. Look at him. He's like a lumbering baboon. No, nothing is going to stop him from fighting so hard for the country he loves. Meanwhile, what does he love about America? I thought we were weak. Where no one talks as disparagingly about America than he does. We're a bunch of losers. We suck. We never had the right choice of president. You know, we had this horrible Joe Biden that left us with an economy on the rise that was actually the envy of the developed world. Well done. Shit. I hate when that happens. I'm choking. I was choked on myself there. Yeah, Joe Biden's economy. Hold on. I have it right here. Joe Biden. Right here. Excuse me. I need a cough button. President-elect Trump is inheriting a historically strong economy. There's another one, too. The Economist. Biden, maybe? Biden. No, anyway, whatever. We'll go back to this one. And so, all of their bullshit about, you know, the greatest economy. We know his economy sucks. How many more millions of Americans have to lose their health care in this greatest economy? And, of course, this is just right out of the authoritarian playbook. This is a government now. I mean, I thought they hated government. These were people that were all about small government. Now they're up our ass, telling us to love the dear leader. Now, that's the thing about love. You don't have to make taxpayer-funded ads if the people genuinely love you. You don't have to put your face everywhere and your name on everyone else's memorial if you are beloved by the people. You do things that the people like and want, and then the people reward you with their love. That's how it works. It's not, but with Trader Trump, it's a one-way street. He doesn't know love. He wouldn't know love if it, beat him on the ass with a rolled-up magazine. That's for sure. Airing this 30-second spot, paid for by us on Fox News, and all the flashing, the repetition. Let's look at some of the images they flash. Look at this shit. Stolen valor salute from a baboon who doesn't understand that the commander-in-chief is a civilian role. He's not the super-duper general. He's a civilian. He never served in his life. He never served anything in his life. He never wore the uniform of this country. He's a poser, a stolen valor baboon. No offense to baboons. You know why? Because baboons wouldn't put the stupidest baboon in charge. Oh, there he is. Look at him loving Christmas. Oh, I feel so much love from the scowl on your filthy face. What a weak excuse, sad excuse for human DNA, a wasted human DNA. And like, why is he always looming at us, too? Always looming at us from the shadows. Why, you don't have enough money, baboon? You don't have enough of our hard-earned tax dollars? Oh, my God, I hate these maggots. And what is this shit? Is that his mugshot / official portrait? And if you go down, you see, like, here's some maggot. One of the many things I love about Trump is that he's the troller-in-chief. He does these things to get a rise out of you fucking leftists. See you next Tuesdays. That's a very nice people, they are. And you, R words, take the bait every time. Glorious. Okay, now let's play the game. If this was Obama, do you think whoever this is, and going by the name of Starman? And of course, we all have to take this with a grain of salt. We don't know if this is an actual account because the, here's Tara Jr., of course. Okay, sit there and be nice. Because Elon Musk's social media site is infested with bots. So, Nazis and bots, and he's a case in point. What Elon Musk did to Twitter is the case in point that all you got to do to ruin something is just add a right winger. Doesn't take long for them to destroy something. It takes a long time to build something of worth and value, but they don't have the energy for that. All they can do is destroy, and it just takes a right winger to F shit up. That's it. All you got to do is add a right winger and let them open the door to the other right-wingers, and then proclaim themselves to be free speech absolutists, which is, of course, bullshit. They're not free speech absolutists. They hate free speech. They only like their speech. They want to inflict their speech, which is hateful, hate-mongering, and speech riddled with lies. The truth has a liberal bias. And the fact is, any of these maggot accounts that are cheering Trader Trump would certainly not be okay with Obama doing something like that. That's for sure. But that's how we know. They're full of shit. They're hypocrites. Hypocrisy is like the wind beneath their wings. If only that were that was the only flaw. It's everything else. Together we will defeat communism. You see, this is the other thing about Republicans. They are really good, and in fact, this is something that I want to talk about in a little bit too, because they're I think I'm going to write an article about it. I really need to do that. I've been discussing it with myself, but also with you guys for a while, that Republicans are really good at addressing all the bullshit that America faces, and they're really good at fomenting the bullshit. They're the ones, of course, they create the bullshit. They create America's problems, and then they're Johnny on the spot with the distractions, and then they have all the remedies to fix the bullshit that they create to distract from the problems that they create. So they have to come up with these straw men problems, like the classic we just witnessed. I didn't even have it ready the other day. I'm sure you saw it because it was all over mainstream media. See, I just want to, just an aside as we're discussing. This is why I have a Twitter account still, because it's easy to look up videos and stuff. But I don't fucking follow Pete Hegseth. I don't follow any of these maggots. But do you notice? As soon as you go into Twitter, it's all right wing. Well, there's Jamie Raskin. I do follow him. Well, thank you. Thank you, my lord Elon, for giving me the content I choose to see sometimes. Right? I don't follow Pete Hegseth. I don't follow Donald Trump Jr. But I just went in before. Like, it'll be a revolving maggot. So I was there when I was in there earlier. It was Eric Trump was being fed to me. Eric's at the White House and he's enjoying a nice dinner, of course, while we're out here struggling to get through the week and keep a roof over our heads. The worst human beings on the planet are having the fucking time of their lives, guys. And they're not pulling a hair for the American people. They're not breaking a sweat thinking about how people are being left behind left and right. I'm tired of it. I'm tired of the maggotry. But yeah, Tuberville, I'm sure you saw. Talk about the bullshit that people, that Republicans create.
4: Listen to this, that many airline pilots, flight attendants, and air traffic controllers are part of the furry community.
1: Like, what the fuck?
4: Lord help us.
1: Yeah,
4: it's
1: bitch.
4: It's terrifying when you think about this.
1: Lord help us, for real.
4: You walk onto a commercial flight, it's possible that the pilot flying your plane could have a deranged fetish of dressing up like an animal. You can't make this up.
1: But yet, you just did. You can't make it up, but here you are, making it up. Like the rest of, I guess this can go on the list. I need to write this down. Well, I'll remember it. But, because I was thinking about how the Republicans, they really are good at the bullshit, and they drag us through their manias. Well, since I'm on the subject, we can jump around a little bit, I guess. I was watching, where is it? Here we go. Yeah, The Good Liars, who I love, and they do great work. And here's The Good Liars, one of The Good Liars, talking with a maggot. Oh, wait.
5: So much about small businesses.
1: Here we go, here we go.
5: Democrats used to be so much about small businesses and trying to take care of people, but now it's just gone off the deep end.
6: And what's an example of that with Democrats?
5: Oh, let's just say, let's just put sex changes.
6: Sex changes, that's the big issue?
5: That's a big one for me. I mean,
1: for you.
5: How can they do that, support it, and spend money to support those kind of things?
6: But how does that affect your life, sex changes?
5: It doesn't, but it's not right with God.
1: Oh, okay. You know God.
6: Has God made people a certain way?
5: No, but the Bible says you should be with a...
1: You should be with a what? Oh, okay.
6: So,
1: but this is normal.
6: Does that mean people can't have sex changes?
5: I guess they can if they want to, but it's not right, in my opinion.
6: Okay.
1: I guess they could if they want to. That's your freedom, Republican style. And just pointing out, you know, the Tommy Tuberville speech had a thing that said, or a sign that said, transgenderism is a mental disease. Well, no, it's not. It's not. It's gender dysphoria is not a mental disease. It's a treatable condition. Thank goodness we are evolved enough to understand that gender, your gender ideology is not in your pee-pee, it's in your brain. And sometimes your pee-pee doesn't match your brain. And even I don't know why we have to explain this to maggots and grown adults, but we know this is the maggot distraction du jour now. We've had many distractions du jour. And I was thinking about, like, for example, how we had to go through during the Obamacare times. I'm old enough to remember the trauma and the nightmare. I've been at the town halls where maggots were having a meltdown. They were called teabaggers back then. But I remember thinking, like, what the fuck? And they're all screaming about death panels. That was the Republican made-up bullshit distraction du jour during Obamacare, where you can't have a normal conversation with these people. They're not actually trying to remedy America's problems. They're not sincere partners in governance. They're not trying to help the American people get health care or get through their lives, or they're not trying to promote the general welfare. They're trying to make it easier for the rich to get richer and themselves to ride those coattails for them to get richer. For they like being the masters of the universe in the halls of power, thinking about themselves. They're not thinking about you and me and the American experiment. They're not thinking about the people who fought, bled, and died to create this thing and entrust it to us. But communism, show me anywhere in America where there's communism breaking out. I could give you some examples in the Trump White House of him trying to take over the private companies, government takeover of private companies. That's the closest we got. But there is no effective communist party in America. But that's all Republicans have. They've been crying and dying on that hill for longer than I've been alive. And they will continue to do so. So they're not, that's why they go after Mondani. Mondani and democratic socialism. Mondani is open and honest. I'm a democratic socialist, he says. And there are democratic socialists winning races, winning primaries all over the country. That's not communism. And They will, the Democratic Socialists will explain. Mondani will explain his philosophy. They're not hiding it. So it's about a strong social safety net. It's about regulating capitalism and a strong social safety net. It's about the philosophy that we can do together things that we can't do alone, that there are things that we do better together, like healthcare, for example. The whole world figured it out, and that's what government's for. We band together because human beings are interdependent. We're an interdependent species. That's the other thing I can't stand about these maggots. They're like parasites. They're the parasites sucking on the government teat, sucking on our teat, riding us mercilessly to the bank. They don't even have the manners, the decency, the maturity to say thank you. They don't even have the decency to pretend that they give a shit. Hold on, we'll be right back. And so, yeah, when I watch a video of some poor, sad maggot going on about trans, that's their big issue. Imagine, that's your big issue. Your big issue is wait, hold on. Did I lose it? Where the heck is it? That's your big issue. Your big issue is something you know nothing about. You were born in the right body, I assume. I don't know. God knows. I'd like to look at his browser history. But who thinks about trans people? Trans people don't think about trans people as much as maggots do, because they've been programmed to do it. Just like back in the day during the Obamacare debate, and it wasn't even a debate. You can't even say it's a debate, because it's irrational to scream death panels when there are no death panels, when they're the only death panels actually exist in the for-profit health insurance racket. Those are the death panels, and they keep killing people. And now we're up to 55,000 Americans yearly losing their lives needlessly because of this for-profit health insurance racket. But, you know, during the Obamacare debate, they had to scream at us. They were programmed to scream that there were death panels. And when they first came out with that bullshit about death panels, I thought, who is stupid enough to believe this? And the teabaggers said, hold my beer. And they, where's the death panels? That's the other thing I want to, you notice. You see, this is what is so annoying. I wish it was annoying. It's infuriating. If annoying would be an improvement. But if only we held them to account. This is the thing about the corporate media. Tara Jr. is pulling on my headphones. All right, stop that. If you see that, you know, that's what's happening. Tara Jr., stop it. Come on. No, I don't want that. I don't like that. He's biting me now. Because he doesn't like, he wants me to pet him. That's what it is. He wants my hands completely on his body petting him. And if the hands do anything else, he's very abusive. It's okay. Biting is his love language, as Jim said. So, what was I saying? Okay. This is what I want Democrats, I want normal people, and the Democrats who are in the halls of power, who command a larger audience than I do, to start holding these Republicans to account. This is not normal. When you can't just disrupt our lives constantly with your fake panic du jour and then go about your business, and no one ever calls them out about it, because I never hear the Democrats, or I'll talk about it on this show, but I never hear them say, what happens to the death panels? What about the death panels? You harassed us incessantly for months, years. It was like, a trauma on PTSD about these fake death panels. And all of a sudden, then they're dropped. For what? For some other fake panic, manufactured outrage du jour that the Republicans are constantly churning out. So that's what I mean. They're not sincere partners in governance. If only they were, they would sit down at the table and they would have a rational argument. It wouldn't just be, commie, commie, you're a commie. The communism will never be, America will never be a communist nation. Who says it's going to fucking be a communist nation? You're kissing Xi's ass like it's your second job, but I don't see anybody else but you opening the door, rolling out the red carpet, literally, for a communist, Chinese communist dictator. And you're saying America will never be a communist nation? Well, we don't want it to be a communist nation. We just want some fucking health care. We want our taxes to go to promote the general welfare, not the welfare of Elon effing Musk. Or you, Trader Trump, who's now $3 billion. Is it three or I heard six something. It's going to be more. You know, billions of dollars richer since taking the oath of office. How dare you? And maggots, how dare you? And you're going to tell me that's your number one issue. Trans people, who you don't understand. Leave trans people alone, you filthy maggots. You sick bastards. And then we got to see you and, what's her face? Gnome, right? Brian Gnome? Is it B-Y? Brian? B-Ryan? Gnome? Big Titty Brian. Right? Well, yeah, they have... He wanted to be... I have no problem with him. Do it. But we have to live with the bullshit, the hate that you foment because you don't have the courage to live an authentic life. This is Republicanism 101 right here. Right? It's all he wrote to his fetish community. And because, you know, he's, who knows? I don't know. I'm not in his head. He's probably trans. And I don't understand, you know, why he otherwise has this fetish, quote unquote, to have big boobs, to be called Crystal. Well, if you had the courage to come out of the closet and live your authentic life, maybe you would not be a laughingstock now and a symbol of Republican hypocrisy. And it really is sad that there's so many closet cases in the Republican Party. And it's sad, but they're not getting the help they need, and instead they're inflicting it on society, and this is what we're dealing with. We have to deal with this shit now because they're not emotionally or in any other way, morally, spiritually fit to lead a modern nation. They're not fit. They need help. Go get the help you need. But, you know, this is like what happens when you're in the closet. I can imagine he's probably, I'm just speculating, okay? So I don't know. I'm not in his head. Just knowing, having a little bit of understanding, being gay myself, and understanding about self-loathing in that department and having to come out of the closet, and it's difficult, especially when you're in a community of hate mongers. It's the Republicans who make it difficult. Now, most people are like, good for you, right? Most normal people, if somebody's trans, what do you say? Congratulations, good for you. I'm sorry to hear that you struggled for so long. What a horrible world. It's the world that makes it hard to come out of the closet. So, it's not trans people. Transgenderism is a mental illness. That fucking guy has the balls to say that, to put that up there. Like it's a fact. But this is something that the maggots keep saying now, because they don't let facts, reality, decency get in the way. So they'll just push their bullshit. Well, God made a man and a woman. Well, God also made XXY, XY, you know, all different kinds of people. And thank goodness we have evolved spiritually and mentally and intellectually and medically that we can help people be themselves in this blip of time that we're sharing together. What skin off your ass is it, you filthy maggots, if someone is happy? What fucking problem is that of yours? Oh, they want to, this is something that really gets me going, because it's cruel, it's bullying, it's abusive, and it's not just abusive to trans people, it's abusive to the entire society, especially young people, that see their maggot mother and father, or whoever the hate monger is in the school, that witness the cruelty, and a kid who wants to play basketball or little league, whatever, baseball, and the whole fucking town has to have a meeting about it. And then you hear the mothers, all the good Christian mothers, right? The good Christian mothers telling them, oh, my kids, I protect my kids from, why don't you're protecting your kids from nothing? I mean, what are you protecting your kids from? Being good people? Being decent people who understand that the world is complex and there are all different types of people, and that's all you say is like, oh, well, we love and support everybody. You know, everybody's different. Okay, Mom, you know, it's not the kids. You pour your bullshit on children when you pour the bigotry into their brains. All right, Junior. Oh, boy. Come on. Can you sit down? Just sit. Oh, brother. Am I wrong? Please stop me when I'm wrong. Stop me. Somebody stop me. When I'm wrong. I haven't been wrong yet, have I? I haven't been wrong since 1972. Right. And Leslie on the chat says, they are defunding vital cancer research, rolling back coal and gas emissions to appease big oil companies who donated big bucks to Trump's reelection campaign. Yeah, they're setting us up for failure everywhere we go. That's not love. Oh, you love to get back to, I mean, this is the theme of tonight's show, is maggotry is a mental disease. Maggotry is a mental disease. And I'm sick of it. I'm sick of them not getting the help they desperately need. Really. They need help. And imagine, not only will they feel better, we'll feel better. Right? If they feel better, we'll feel better. Because we won't have to deal with their bullshit all the time. Their manufactured outrage. Their hate du jour. Who's going to be in the barrel this time? Who will it be? What group? What panic? What fake panic? Furries on planes? Pilots who are furries? Where are you pulling this shit out of? Your ass? Or your elbow. Who knows? You can't tell the difference. Maggots. Tommy Tuberville. How much do you have to hate yourself to vote for Tommy Tuberville. How dumb do you have to be? Do you have any self-respect? Tommy Tuberville voters. Who now? Where is Tommy Tuberville from? Let's see. I forget. To be. Do you have any respect? Tommy Tuberville voters. Who now? Where is Tommy Tuberville from? Let's see. I forget.

Arkansas, another poorly run red state. He's worried about transgender pilot, not transgender. What am I talking about? Furries. This, how does he know this shit anyway? Where did you? He. It's like he got. It's this is where it is with the maggots. You know, they fall down these cue holes, and then we all have to. You know, buckle up, because it's going to be a bumpy ride through their manias. So where did you get this? It's like the Republican, who was it that said that kids were using litter boxes because they identified as cats. And this was not a thing. It did not exist. But it didn't stop this maggot from wasting America's time with it. That's all they do. They have nothing in reality to offer. That's why I don't get it. And but we heard it. We heard it from the voter, from the big liars, the guy who they were talking to. This is my big issue, he said. Right? It's a big thing for me. Why don't you mind your own business? It's a big thing for you. How sick is that? Jesus Christ. And it proves me right again, because I always say, and please pass it on, it takes a level of maturity to function in a free democratic society. And that kind of maturity, Republicans don't have as a lot. And that is the truth. It takes a level of maturity. It takes a level of decency. It takes a level of emotional maturity and adulting to function in a society where people are different. And you have to get along. We live in a nation of immigrants. I know maggots hate that, but that's just the reality. We're living in a nation of laws. And where we have a multiracial liberal democracy. I know you hate that, maggots, but it is what it is. And that is why, you know, with Trump and his Love Me ad, putting his face on everything, putting his face on the money, putting his face on our passports, for Christ's sake, his face on our bureaucracy, the buildings that belong to us, him putting his filthy stamp on everything is case in point that he not only hates America, he is confused by America. Everything that actually makes America great is weak to maggots, but they're the weak ones. They're the ones who lack the maturity, the decency to serve the people, to understand what a president, what the role of the president, what the office of the presidency is all about. When you run for president, you're not a dictator. And I don't care how many times how many ads you run, dear leader, we will not love you. We will not, no person with an ounce of decency will ever love you, Traitor Trump. No person with an ounce of self-respect, love of country, an ounce of decency, no person will love you. That's it. He hates America. George Washington didn't want his face on coins. George Washington denied power. He rejected power. Not Traitor Trump. So it just goes to show you, 250 years, that's all it took. Let's see, hold on. I was just looking something up about Arkansas.

since we're on the subject of a poorly run red state, this is the other thing that Democrats have to do. They got to call out the stupidity of MAGA-try and how they're always wasting our time when they go on about bullshit, about trans people, about furries and nonsense. You say, there they go again with their bullshit. You see, they have nothing to offer America but distractions. For distractions from the problems they create. They deliberately create because, and that's why they will never sit at the table. They're not sincere partners in governance. We have to really accept that. I was listening to Tom Hartman earlier, and he was saying, and he had, I think it was Ro Khanna on, Representative Ro Khanna, and he's great, Ro Khanna, but he said something about, I don't know, somebody said something about Republicans, and he's like, oh, yes, this is what it was. Somebody called in and said that we should withhold the blue state dollars that keep these poorly run red states afloat if the maggots are going to target blue states, of course, and that's what they're doing. And Ro Khanna said, no, I don't believe in that. I don't believe in, I believe that we're 50 states, that we promote, you know, the general welfare, all that. I'm not opposed, okay? Here's what I'm opposed to. I'm not opposed to helping the poorly run red states, but I am opposed to letting them think that they did it themselves. It needs to be shoved down their throats. There needs to be billboards all over their poorly run red states. Exactly, right? You need to explain it to them like they're 5 years old because they are emotionally. Only adolescents, and I'm aging them up. If they only adolescents behave like that, you know, I could do it, ma. But they call ma first sign of trouble. So let's see, Arkansas. Let's see. Oh, shit, Tara. That's my cat. Hold on. I asked, I'm using Perplexity to do research. It's kind of annoying, though, sometimes. I just have to say, because I asked, or as we were talking, I said to Perplexity, I said, Arkansas is a poorly run red state. Count the ways. Give me a list. And it said that I should not say, I said it was generally counted, Arkansas is generally counted as a red state. It has voted Republican in every election since the year 2000. Republicans hold state power, but poorly run is a political judgment, not an official category. Okay, thank you. I didn't ask you for a critique. It's a political category because it's true. I mean, it's a judgment because it's true. Arkansas is a poorly run red state. It was, and believe it or not, it used to be a Democratic, a large D democratically run red state. Well, not a red state. I guess it was a purple state. Arkansas. But here's what Tommy Tuberville should be worried about. And he's not, when he's worried about bullshit like pilots wearing rabbit costumes. Poverty. Arkansas has one of the country's highest poverty rates. 15.7% of residents live below the federal poverty line, which is horrific. Seventh worst nationally. About 20.9% of Arkansas's children live in poverty. Oh, well, I thought you were all about the children. Of course they're not.
child well-being. It ranks 45th in the Kid Count Child Well-Being Index. 1 in 5 kids in Arkansas lives in poverty, and it is 44th in child poverty. Overall health, it ranks 48th in overall health. Well, we know this, that the worst states in the country, all the worst measures, it's all the poorly run red states. And that's how you have to say it. You have to add the qualifier. Maggots understood this, and when they were, even back when they were called teabaggers, that's why we have to deal with their bullshit and their outrage and their revolving faux rage manias. It's repetition. You have to say, you gotta put it like that. You gotta say, when you talk about a red state, poorly run, poorly run, poorly run. That's it. 'Cause it's not just a political, it's not just politically correct, so to speak. It is the truth. It's the truth. We're giving credit where credit's due. We're telling the project of, we're basically giving the project, I mean, the party of personal responsibility. We're letting them take responsibility for the disasters they create. So, let's see, women and children's health, it ranks dead last, Arkansas. Oh, you think Tommy Tuberville gives a shit about women and children's health? 50th, dead last. Wow, it can't get any worse. Infant mortality, Arkansas ranks 49th in infant mortality. I'm sure it's going to get worse. They'll be dead last sooner rather than later. Maternal mortality, it ranks near the bottom. They are 48th. This is all very shit kind of statistics that Tommy Tuberville should be working on. But the people of Arkansas keep sending him back. They keep voting for him. How much do you have to hate yourself to vote for Tommy Tuberville? And this is what I'm talking about. It's about messaging. The Democrats have to get in there. We have to. Here's the thing. And when I had a conversation with Rachel Bitticoffer, and she's amazing. And I remember we were talking and saying, she said, I was like, the Democrats need to do this, Democrats need to do that. And her counter was, yes, but they need the money to do it. And the problem is, when people are not happy with the Democratic Party, and I am a Democrat, of course, I'm a normal person, but what happens when the Democrats don't, if you want to, you know, they're not fighting hard enough or whatnot, that's when the voters will withhold their donations. And unfortunately, you know, the Democrats are behind in funding. Let me look this up now. Democrats behind. And I think they are, yeah. And even though the Democrats are polling better, thankfully, and things like that, the Republicans have a lot more money because they have the disgusting, greedy rich that are never satisfied. They have a sickness. It's called greed. It's a disease like any other addiction. It's never enough. I don't know how much money one fucking person needs, but that's the problem here, you know? So, yeah, not just in Arkansas, hold on. The Democratic as a whole. I'm looking this up. Pardon me. So let's see. Let's keep going while that looks it up. Teen births. Oh, look at that.
abstinence only is not working in Arkansas. It ranks 49th out of 50 for teen births, I can't talk. Adult health risks. It ranks 49th for adult health risks, women who smoke and physical inactivity, and 45th for obesity. Shit, everybody's eating their feelings. That's what it is. Because they got no lifelines. They have Tommy Tuberville as a senator. And he's cutting their lifelines left and right and talking about furries. While they're trying to go to a doctor. While they're cutting their diabetes medicine in half. Because, you know, that filthy Joe Biden, let's go Brandon, they couldn't vote for him. Even though he made diabetes medicine, what was it, $10, $33, I don't even know, $30? But they took that all away with the big ugly bill. But they blame Joe Biden. Isn't that funny? That's how, you know, that's the other thing. And we talk about it all the time anyway, but then we mentioned it again right now during the show, how Joe Biden left the baboon a great economy. And but it doesn't matter. Maggots won't believe it because he will keep repeating the lie, and they all do. They all repeat the lie. Oh, well, this is Joe Biden's problem. Everything's Joe Biden. Joe Biden is so powerful to these maggots. Oh, he really put us in a hole, which is such bullshit, and I'm so sick of it. That's why, you know, guys, I'm telling you, thank you for your support here. Because we can't do it. I can't do it without you. And we can't get the word out without having shows like this. I know. I mean, this might be a small show. I hope maybe one day it'll be bigger with your help and support. But this is what the Republicans knew for years, that they were very clever and very crafty because they have nothing else in reality to boast about. And so they wanted wherever the American people went. I'm sorry, I know it's cut off. I'm trying to find the fucking ECAM to fix it. And it's not. Here we go. Okay. They wanted it that wherever people went, they wanted wherever the average Joe went, Republicans wanted them to encounter their message. And so they funded YouTube shows and podcasts and things like that. And they were very clever about it. And they elevated those microphones. So, and I've often, with great annoyance, told the story of Breitbart, the Breitbart website, which the Mercer family gave Andrew Breitbart, Alabama. Oh, okay. Why am I saying thank you, Jim? I just went on about it. Well, Alabama sucks too. Arkansas. How come I got Alabama? Jim on the chat is yelling at me. Thank you. I just went on. Well, that's thank you, Jim. We'll have to do Alabama. Shit, man. Thank you, guys. Why did I get Alabama? I mean, Arkansas. Where did I get Alabama? I mean, Arkansas from. Shit. Everybody's yelling at me. But okay, the point remains. I bet you, let's make a bet here that Alabama sucks too. Okay, Alabama sucks too. Let's look it up.
Okay, yep, hey, I was right. Okay, thank you. Thank you, guys. See, it's almost like you can mix and match the poorly run red states. Alabama is another bottom tier state. By a lot of the same outcome measures, it is deeply Republican controlled and ranks near the bottom nationally in overall performance, education, health, child well-being, all of the things that Arkansas also suffers from, Republican governance. 45th overall in best states, 6th from the bottom, 45th in education, 44th, 43rd in K through 12 education, 40th in healthcare. Obesity is at 39.4%, 43rd in child well-being, roughly 46,000 of Alabama children lack health insurance, and I'm sure it's worse now. 41st on the Economic Hardship Index, and that is combining poverty, income, unemployment, educational attainment, dependency, and overcrowded housing. Oh, it must really suck living there. 48th in violence, 49th in child mortality, 48th in low birth rate. Well, I thought, what do you mean 48th in violence? Let's go deeper into that. Let's see, what's that? Because, you know, they're always telling us how all of the blue states are like Mad Max land. Wow. Okay, let's see. 48th in violence is basically, it means that homicide and lethal violence is, come on, get to the bottom here. Alabama, it has a high ranking in, I'm trying to figure this out, homicide and lethal violence. Alabama recorded 645 homicide deaths in 2024. Its age-adjusted homicide death rate was 13 per 100,000 people. That put Alabama the third highest violent state in the country for homicide behind Mississippi and Louisiana. What do those states have in common? Republican rule. Alabama recorded 1,212 firearm deaths in 2024, homicides, suicides, accidents, and undetermined firearm deaths, which will be on your next episode of 48 Hours, I guess, undetermined. Its firearm death rate was 23.7 per 100,000 residents, roughly double the national rate. Wow, what a violent, horrible, poor, shithole, disgusting place to live with some asshole talking about furries. Why are they voting for Tommy Tuberville? Right? How much do you hate yourself to vote for the likes of Tommy Tuberville? And then you get those statistics and you keep sending the guy back into the halls of power, the guy that's cultivating these horrible statistics. He does fuck all for you. He don't give a shit about you. He wouldn't pull a hair for you. And he wastes everybody's time on the floor of the halls of Congress talking about bullshit, talking about pilots wearing bunny suits, which is not a thing. And he's got real things
He not only he robbed America of our time, he robbed America of our dignity. That's what Republicans do. What do we look like to the world? A bunch of idiots. It's like we deserve. This is the kind of country that's the greatest country on earth. This is the envy of the world. You're fucking delusional. When they're talking about furries, imagine all of the actual problems that we could have discussed in the time that Tommy Tuberville was talking about furries. They're all not well. Why are they voting? Let's see what the AI says. For Tommy Tuberville. I'm just curious to see what it says. If he does fuck all for them. Let's see what it says. It's thinking. Because many Alabama voters are not evaluating Tommy Tuberville's primarily as a performance manager for Alabama's poverty, health, schools, or gun violence. They are voting for a Republican identity. Of course. See, that's the AI. Even the AI knows. Even the super intelligence knows. Oh, God help us. Trump loyalty, cultural conservatism, which means anti-trans now, right? It used to be anti-gay. It's still anti-gay. Abortion politics, even though abortions are up in the red states, abortion rates always, the abortion rate goes up under Republican governance, and in fact, the abortion rate, come on, Tara Jr. Oops, I'm sorry. Sorry, honey. He fell over. He's okay. You okay, bud? Yes. The abortion rate goes down under Democratic policies, and the abortion rate is up since the disgusting, corrupt, and illegitimate Supreme Court overturned Roe. So, yeah, that's another thing that I try to do on the show, and it's about repetition, too, that, you know, we have to reclaim the pro-life moniker. The Republicans don't deserve it. They haven't earned it. And they are the cult of death. The GOP is a greed-centered death cult. And we got the receipts to prove it. Seriously. If only. That's the other thing. If only they were the things they purport to be. If only they were the party of life, right? If only they were patriots. If only they were Christians. If they were patriots, we wouldn't have to put up with having a baboon's face on the money, on the passports, on the park passes, on the facade of our government buildings. If they were patriots, because then they would understand what America is supposed to be about. They would know that we're not about kings. In fact, we overthrew a king. And we had an opportunity to put another king in charge. It was offered to George Washington. There were plenty of the colonists that would have been happy having George Washington as a king. But he knew better. We were putting together a republic. And, okay, if we could keep it, we'll see. We'll see in the midterm elections if we can keep it. But everything that he does proves, everything that Trump does proves that he hates America. He is the enemy of the people. He's the enemy of the Constitution.
He took an oath to the Constitution. He has violated it over and over and over. He violates it every time he opens his mouth and says that the election was stolen. He's violating it right now with this corrupt and illegitimate Supreme Court giving him the veneer of legal legitimacy. That's where we could talk about that. The ruling from the corrupt and illegitimate Supreme Court. That's Tommy Tuberville. We can get rid of him legally and peacefully. Not that one. Where is it? We'll close that. Oh, that's Big Titty Brian. Okay. Or Crystal, whatever. Here we go. Where is it? I can't believe it. I mean, but I can, of course. You know, the corrupt and illegitimate Supreme Court is at it again. It always does. What they do, they're put there to give Trump's assault on the Constitution the veneer of legal legitimacy. And I'm sick of it. The corrupt and illegitimate Supreme Court must be expanded in the very least. We have to nullify this, the conservative corruption. And the Democrats have to message it. That's what I'm talking about, guys. That's why these podcasts like this one and the liberal media, this is the liberal media. You're looking at it, I know. I could use a haircut and everything and a makeup artist, but we do it anyway. We show up anyway because we believe in the show. I'm not saying we. Andrea helps. Andrea is the associate producer of Tara Buster. Jim on the chat, keeping us safe. And the other moderators, Elizabeth, thank you for being here, keeping us safe in the YouTubes, the series of tubes. And everyone on the Substack. That's what I'm talking about, with we. Not the royal we, but try to, you know, repeat, get the message out about the progressive solutions that built the middle class, but also the progressive solutions that are going to save this country again. America is a progressive experiment. Never forget that we're the ones carrying the mantle of the revolution. And we're the ones that, once again, have to save it from the conservative onslaught. Conservatism is a fundamentally undemocratic ideology, and they don't like democracy. They can only take it to a point. And we saw that on January 6th. They will overthrow the government itself. They don't get their way. We saw it in the Jim Crow South. They don't like democracy. That of, by, and for the people. Which people? Them. That's it. It's all about them. So that's what I'm talking about. They lack the maturity to function in America, and they haven't been raised right, I guess. It's very difficult to keep dragging this albatross around our national necks, just having to drag it into decency. And trust me, every time we take a leap forward, it's the maggots, it's the conservatives, the teabaggers, whatever they call themselves in that period of time, they're the ones lining up first in line to take advantage of it. Just like with Obamacare. Oh, they all love their pre-existing conditions protections now. That's why all the maggots had to go out there, the Republican politicians, and go on about how we will always protect your pre-existing conditions. Fuck you. You never did.
and you never will. You did it. You're doing it now because that's what the dumbasses who vote for you are crying for. But in the meantime, here in reality, you're voting to overturn Obamacare more than 60 times and counting. So what do you think is protecting your pre-existing conditions? You see what I'm saying? Right? They simultaneously, while they're telling the dumbasses that they'll protect their pre-existing conditions and we'll always protect, you never did. You voted against Obamacare, and you're voting against it now. Where do you think? Oh, I'm so sick of it. I'm so sick of the stupidity. And that's why we have to repeat, and get the word out, and get and do these shows, and make sure that when somebody goes online, they encounter this show, or another show like it. Hal's show, Boston Brian, Liberal Dan. They encounter the message. Right? For real. Right, Andrea? It's true. Because that's how we're going to win. That's why the maggots are all obsessed with trans people. No one told them about trans people. They didn't know fucking shit all about trans people. They left trans people alone because they're less than 1% of the population. And who knew, right? Until maggots started harping on it. They needed a distraction. They needed something to distract the idiots, the useless idiots, when they were stripping them and cutting their lifelines and robbing them blind, making it worse, making sure they were lower and lower on the ladder of economic anything, mobility. So they weren't getting the same bang for their buck out of hate and gaze, so they had to go with, they were like trans people. Oh, yeah, trans people, they're perfect for our hate focused du jour, right? They're less than 1% of the population. They don't have the same economic ability to fight back like the traditional gays, like the old fashioned gays. And they tick all the boxes about women and men and... Oh my lordy, that's the end of the Progressive Voices part of the show, but we have more show. YouTube.com/CFChannel/TowerBuster and on the TowerBuster Substack, Political Voices Substack, We Will Win. And on APS Radio and APS Radio News, We Will Win. We're on the right side of history, decency, dignity, democracy, humanity. Remember, become a patron at patreon.com/TaraDevlin. We stick together, we win. And I need your help. So if you can become a patron, now's the time to do it. For my keeping the lights on in TaraBuster Studios, but I could also use the validation, I guess. I don't know. It gets lonely at the bottom sometimes. You ever know? You know that? It's lonely at the bottom of the liberal media. It's lonely. The liberal media is a lonely, lonely endeavor. I'm just kidding. Where were we? Oh yeah, the corrupt and illegitimate Supreme Court. Why am I clicking around here? Lost our place. This is what really pissed me off today when it came in, but I wasn't surprised, even though I'm infuriated. So today, this is the story, September 25th, right? It's still September 25th. The Supreme Court, this is a summary, granted the Trump maladministration an emergency stay that allows a modified federal voter verification system called SAVE to operate while litigation continues.
The Trump maladministration expanded SAVE in 2025 to connect it with the Social Security Administration records, including data involving Social Security numbers, and to permit bulk searches by state and local officials. The court's unsigned majority, this is what they do, the unsigned majority ruling, and it was the six conservatives, the six fascists, said a 1996 immigration statute likely permits the information sharing. Justice Ketanji Brown Jackson dissented, joined by the other normal justices, Sonia Sotomayor and Elena Kagan, warning that the court made a consequential statutory ruling without a full briefing, or oral arguments, and ignored evidence to harm lawful voters. All of the lower courts, of course, threw this shit out, because the Trump maladministration is trying to do all that they can to cause chaos and foment chaos and kick as many people off the voting rolls as they can, even though elections are the purview of the states. So who the fuck are these corrupt and illegitimate flunkies to give the fucking insurrectionists access to a voter for some kind of database that has already proven to kick American citizens off of the voting rolls, not illegals? They didn't find one effing illegal, okay? But this is the corrupt and illegitimate Supreme Court. They don't need to sign a ruling. They don't need to hear oral arguments or get a briefing. They're greasing the wheels on the road to fascism. That's their job. That's why they shoved them on there. That's why the gravedigger of American democracy, Moscow Mitch McConnell, shoved them on there and Trump and these filthy Republicans that hate this country. Do you see what I'm saying? They don't play by the rules. Democracy runs on an agreement. We have to agree on the set of rules. What's the Constitution? Except a set of agreements that people fought, bled, and died for. But they don't give a shit. Though they sure love to give those stolen valor salutes, but they don't care about the sacrifice that actual patriots made, not for traitor Trump or the rich, for democracy, for the general welfare. That's what gets me nuts. Never forget that, you know, they talk about the greatest generation, but never forget that the greatest generation voted for FDR's New Deal, his socialist New Deal, in four landslide elections. And in other words, the greatest generation were democratic socialists, I guess. They voted to tax the rich. They voted to keep the 90% top marginal tax rate. That's the greatest generation. They fought fascism abroad, and they promoted the general welfare at home. They not only fought fascism abroad, but their voting record, giving FDR and the Democratic Party the power to transform this country, to tax the rich, to regulate corporations. They had a 35% unionized workforce that the Republicans destroyed, starting with Reagan. Now we have, what are we, 5% unionized workforce? What do we expect? The Republicans hate unions. They hate democracy. They hate democracy at large, and they hate democracy in the workplace. They don't want you to have a voice. That's what's happening here. So they want to kick people off the rolls.
They don't care if they're stealing your vote. They don't care if you're a veteran of anything. That if you wore the uniform, unlike Trader Trump, who loves those salutes, fucking drives me mad. Jesus Christ. Hold on. Yeah, so what's the SAVE Act? The SAVE Act is the Systemic Alien Verification for Entitlements. Eat shit and die, legally and peacefully. Legally and peacefully. Be nice. Be nice. Database. I'm serious. No harm. No political violence. We're not maggots. Was created in 1986 to help verify eligibility for certain public benefits. States have used it for voter verification since 2005. What Trump changed? A March 2025 executive order instructed the DHS and the Social Security Administration to build systems for citizenship verification of registered voters and people registering to vote, because they have every intention of fucking with our elections. Because they can't win legitimately on the field of ideas. They cannot face a political opponent on the field of ideas. They have to kick people off the rolls. They have to prevent people from voting. They don't care if they hold power legitimately, just like the corrupt and illegitimate Supreme Court. And that's why I keep saying the Democrats have to say that. We want to expand the court. We have to message it. It is not a poorly run, it's not a red state. It's a poorly run red state. It's not the Supreme Court. It's the corrupt and illegitimate Supreme Court. And then when the corporate media goes, what? Corrupt and illegitimate? Because that's what they will do when Democrats start speaking up and standing up for themselves. They roll over whenever Trump does whatever the fuck he wants to do. Lies. I mean, he just lies every time he opens his hole and abuses the American experiment. So we have to message the corrupt and illegitimate Supreme Court, because that's what they are. They are corrupt and illegitimate. Moscow Mitch called them, every single one of them, Gorsuch, Amy Coney Barrett, Justice I Like Beer, all of them, the four that Trader Trump put on there. And then you have Alito and Thomas, who are corrupt. Oh, he's the one he liked. What a lead. And they take these vacations from billionaires. None of them. Oh, I didn't think I was supposed to report that. That's what Thomas says. Thomas, who is so deeply fucked in the head, he hates himself. And there's something bizarre. And he's married to an insurrectionist. They both are married to insurrectionists. After, as we know, we had Alito on tape talking about, how we have to win over them, like this fucking Christian nationalist bullshit. These people are bugging out. They are fucking fucked up, and they're incapable of functioning in a democracy. And Alito's wife, he blamed his wife, right? When Biden was elected, they flew their flag upside down, and then they had this other appeal to heaven flag, which is some Christian nationalist bullshit. Could you imagine? So let's play the game. Could you imagine if Ketanji Brown Jackson, who has a resume that is heads and tails above, it is the moon and the stars to their fucking dirtbags on the ground,
experience and education and acumen and intelligence. Oh, but that's what you got to be a black justice, right? You got to be 50,000 times better and for them to even look at you. But so could you imagine if Ketanji Brown Jackson on the day after Traitor Trump was elected, I was going to say despite receiving fewer votes, but that she was put on the court after that. So, but anyway, but could you imagine if when, just in general, if Ketanji Brown Jackson was flying a Black Lives Matter flag or something of the sort outside her house, or any one of them, if Elena Kagan Sonia Sotomayor, if they were flying No Kings flags outside their home, that's the equivalent. But they don't do that because they have respect, I guess, for the office, and that it's not supposed to be political. You're supposed to not give the whiff of politics, but they don't care. They'll fucking go speak at the Federalist Society. They're all from the Federalist Society. They get caught on tape talking about we gotta overthrow and over them, like they're fighting a battle, which is shut the fuck up. They're trying to destroy the grand experiment in liberal democracy. That's what they're doing. But okay, that's Alito and Thomas, who are corrupt like the baboon, who, I mean, they all are. Oh my God, I can't even, there's so many things going on in my head right now about like Alito and Thomas, just all the examples. Oh God, like I remember when Thomas was complaining about his salary. Oh, you poor bitch. They make like $20,000. No, $20,000. $200,000. They should make $20,000. And he was like, oh, you know, you can't live on this. Go fuck yourself. You don't have to be a Supreme Court justice, Clarence. You can go into private practice. You could be a lawyer. You could be a judge. You could be a lawyer. You could do your own firm. You don't have to be a justice. It's supposed to be a service. But no, he's fucking complaining about the salary. Oh, they're all so put upon, aren't they? And okay, but then you get to the rest of the corrupt and illegitimate Supreme Court, who Gorsuch, Amy Coney Barrett, Justice I Like Beer. Who could you imagine? Let's just go play the game again. If Ketanji Brown Jackson, during her hearing, banged on the table and screamed, "I like beer," okay? Are you fucking kidding me? And all of them, they are corrupt. But because what happened was Moscow Mitch McConnell invited them to a coup, one after the other. First it was Gorsuch. And everybody after Merrick Garland, Merrick the Meek, Merrick the Mild, is corrupt and illegitimate. If they had any decency, they would have got to, oh, fuck this guy. Oh, my God. Why do you have a chat room if you don't answer questions? Well, because I got 5 chat rooms going and I'm talking, bitch. Sorry, it's not you. This ain't Groovy Hot Rod Show. Politics this, politics blah, blah, blah, blah. This is what he says. Can we talk about bees? Go fuck. That's why we're not answering you. Andrea, you know what to do. Come on, man. You know. Oh, my God. You see what I got to deal with? And thank you, Shaolin Warrior, on the chat, on the Twitch chat.
telling this person, please, don't ever return. You're right. This is, I mean, who the... Politics this! Politics, go! There's many other streams happening right now. You can fucking hang out there. There's people playing video games, and... This is, we're talking about politics here. That's what we do. You don't, we're not talking about you. Can we talk about bees? I wish we could. I wish, bitch, but we're in a fucking coup, in case you haven't noticed. Maybe we can get back to bees once we legally and peacefully get rid of the fascism. I would love that. That was the whole point of the grand experiment in liberal democracy, right? That's why people fought, bled, and died. They did it. So they would hope that their progeny... Thank you, Andrea. Banned. All right. But they did it. So their posterity for themselves and their posterity could have a better life, better circumstances. This shit's supposed to be like set it and forget it. We vote for representatives, and then they go into the halls of power, and we pay our taxes, and they come up with compromises of how these taxes and programs get distributed, and some goes to defense, some goes to education, some goes to the infrastructure, some go to caring for people, some goes to, you know, all that kind of stuff. That's the way it's supposed to run. You're not supposed to, and that's what happens when you have a sincere partner in governance. That's the hope. Here's to hoping. But what? Not when you're in the middle of a coup. When you got Republicans. See, here's the thing. We got to get rid of the Republican Party legally and peacefully. There's no redeeming it. It must go the way of the Whigs. It must dissolve and disintegrate. And all the Republicans, I don't know why anybody votes for them. You got to be sick. You got to be like Big Titty Brian, like fucked up in a secret. And, you know, with tons of secrets. And, you know... What will happen then is, because I'm very glad that Nancy Pelosi is, you know, whatever. She did her part. She's not the speaker. And because she used to drive me crazy when she would say, Republicans, take back your party. The American people need a Republican Party that's done so much good for the country. I know it by heart because she said it so often and I would lose my shit all the time. And I would call her office and say, can you give me one fucking thing that they did? Why are you saying that? It's like the Democrats have they're more invested in rehabbing the Republican Party than the Republicans themselves. And I would say, you know, of course they never got back to me, but I just would ask, can you, when you're saying that, can you give us an example? Because the fact is, they have never done a single thing for the people of this country, the Republican Party. They have never passed a bill that helps people, that promotes the general welfare, that invests in the future, that invests in the working class, that gives people a better life. Not a one. Not a one. And I don't care if they call it the Big Beautiful Bill or the Jobs, Jobs, Jobs Act. It's none of that. The Big Beautiful Bill is as ugly a thing as anyone can imagine. It's evil. That's why they called it beautiful. Just like the Jobs, Jobs, Jobs Act that they passed. That's what they do. They name it shit and... You're supposed to be like, well, it's jobs. I remember having an argument with somebody online once, and I said, that? What have Republicans ever done for the working class? And she sent me, oh, the Jobs, Jobs, Jobs Act. Well, listen, are you that dumb? Then
what's in the jobs, jobs, jobs? The funny enough, the Jobs, Jobs, Jobs Act makes jobs, jobs, jobs go away. And it pays you less and makes the boss's boot on your neck. It's all a scam. They are scam artists. So, okay, to get back to the corrupt and illegitimate Supreme Court, when when Moscow Mitch McConnell, it's all a scam. They are scam artists. So, okay, to get back to the corrupt and illegitimate Supreme Court, when

Gaffin. I have a hard time with that. He said no thanks, even though he was a Republican. He's not a hero, really. You know, he's not really, you know, whatever he is. He's not always a reliable vote for decency and democracy, but he wouldn't quite go the coup, the full coup. He didn't do the full coup. So, but when Moscow Mitch McConnell calls up Gorsuch, and says, hey, you want to come to a coup? If Gorsuch had any decency, what he would have said was, no, I'm not participating in this corruption of a process. You should have hearings with Gorsuch. I mean, with with Merrick the Meek, and in my dreams, and I was talking about this with Roxanne Kincaid when we were filling in for Mike Malloy. You might have heard it, maybe that's why I'm saying it. But we were discussing this and. What Obama, these are the Democrats, right? This is, I hope the new breed of Democrat won't be like the old breed of Democrat, like Obama, who, when Moscow Mitch McConnell said, we're not having a hearing, we will not be hearing your nomination or whatever the hell, what Obama should have said was, oh, well, it's not a... it's not written in stone that you must advise and consent me. I guess since you don't want to do it, then you've abdicated that role. And I'm putting I'm putting Merrick the Meek on the bench. And if you don't like it, fucking sue me. Okay? But here's Merrick the Meek. He's sworn in. He's a new Supreme Court justice. F you, sue me. And that's what should have happened. And I hope the Democrats moving forward are more like that, if anything. This period of time has taught us that as traitor Trump, you know, what do you think they would do? And do you think that, let's get back. Then Neil Gorsuch, and said, sure, I'll go to your coup. And now he's sitting on the bench. And what do the Democrats do? They say, oh, well, I guess he's Justice Gorsuch now. And, oh, well, blah, blah, blah. Even though he's corrupt and illegitimate. And that's what drives me insane. Because you have to message that. You have to remind the American people. But if you're just laying down and rolling over, oh, well, Justice Gorsuch, then of course the American people are going to do that. Or a lot of them are, not me. I just find it disgusting. So everyone after that, Brett Kavanaugh, unfit. They're all unfit. Screaming. Could you imagine? Ketanji Brown Jackson screaming, revenge of the Clintons. This is a fucking this is not normal. Revenge of the Clintons? What an embarrassment to our country to have this fucking asshole on the bench who was part of the Monica Lewinsky. Oh, that's the revenge of the Clintons. Well, you're getting revenge of the Clintons because a very brave woman came out and said, Brett Kavanaugh and his pal sexually assaulted me. This is who he is. And then he's fucking crying like a bitch. Right? Could you imagine a Democrat? See, it's different roles for Republicans. It is different roles. Yes, squeaky and boopy and bropky and my calendar and revenge of the Clintons. And yeah, I like beer. We like beer, boys and girls. We all liked beer. We hung out. We like beer. So, and then... There was no...

Investigation. There were, I don't remember the exact number, but there were a lot of tips to the FBI line that was supposed to investigate Brett Kavanaugh, but they disappeared down the memory hole and the rabbit hole. I guess they're with the furries on the fucking plane now. I don't know, but we also didn't get an answer to who paid off Brett Kavanaugh's debt, right? He had hundreds of thousands of dollars in credit card debt, Brett Kavanaugh, that was mysteriously wiped away, disappeared, and we don't know who paid it. We didn't get an answer to that, but the Democrats, we're moving on, I guess. We're looking forward, not behind. And I know it's a mountain. It's a mountain of shit. But I wonder if Chuck Schumer has this fortitude to deal with it. I don't think he does. So I mean, he's the one that was like, oh well, Neil Gore, Justice Gorsuch, Justice Kavanaugh, oh well. And then, of course, Amy Coney Barrett, handmaid, couldn't even wait till Ruth Bader Ginsburg's body was in the ground before she jumped over her and fucking took her seat, because she couldn't wait to send women to die and bleed out in parking lots, because criminalizing abortion doesn't reduce the abortion rate. How hard is that to say, Democrats? How hard is that to say? What, will they listen to my show every now and then and take some of these talking points, please? Right? Because criminalizing abortion, not just saying, I'm pro-choice, that's wonderful. The maggots will go, you're choosing to kill a baby. That's their response to it. What it is no, you're not pro-life, you're pro-birth. You're pro-control. Because criminalizing abortion does not reduce the abortion rate. Boom. The fact that the American people don't know that. They don't know that fact. Criminalizing abortion does not reduce the abortion rate. In fact, there's not just studies that have been done. We can see it happening right now in our country. Because the abortion rate is up. And in counties and places where Republicans have criminalized abortion, most especially. And we have data and real-world examples from all over the world that validate that criminalizing abortion does not reduce the abortion rate. And in fact, what reduces the abortion rate is economic, health care, living wages, retirement security, education, everything Republicans vote against. So anybody truly pro-life, if your big issue is abortion, anybody truly pro-life would vote Democratic. And that is the truth. Otherwise, you're a hypocrite. And your policies, you must love abortion because your policies create so many of them. I'm just tired of it. If only the Republicans were everything they pretend to be, if they hated abortion, women wouldn't be bleeding out in parking lots. They would be able to get health care. We would have health care. We would have education, living wages. We would have the upward mobility that everything that Republicans stand for, stand against, every policy that they promote is against the general welfare, the upward mobility, the education, the investing in the American people, in the future of America, of our, I mean, what do you think? What they are setting us up for failure everywhere. We have to get this country back, like, fast.
And we have to start in the midterms. Everybody better make sure that you're registered to vote, that they're not fucking you over, they're not kicking you off the rolls. You got to do whatever you can do to get as many people to the polls. So, yeah, they're all corrupt and illegitimate, the six conservative so-called justices, if only they were conservative. Please. Police. So, yeah, this whole SAVE Act is bullshit. It's another excuse for Republicans to cry foul, to cry the boy who cried stolen election. That's Trump. That's traitor Trump. Every election is stolen that he didn't win, which is plenty of them. Jesus, Mary and Joseph, right? But, yeah, unbelievable. And let me see the time. Oh, brother, we only have a couple of minutes. But, yeah, as they're doing this bullshit with the save list, which is already proven to be riddled with mistakes and proves that it's everything that we say it is. It's just a way to cause chaos so they can cry foul in the election. And I thought we were supposed to fuck with elections, right? Like we're less than 90 days. That's what the Republicans on the corrupt and illegitimate Supreme Court would say when we would try to stop the filthy fascist Republicans from like gerrymandering or throwing out maps and doing things that fuck people over. And then they say, oh no, we can't do that. You have to have whatever policy it is that favors Republicans, because less than 90 days from the election, so we can't touch it. But this is the big lie, and it's never stopped. Trump has lied since he came down the escalator about elections. I will only accept the result of the election if I win. Shame on him. And then, oh, love me, love me, love me, and put his face everywhere. We will never love you, traitor Trump. You're a traitor. America doesn't love dictators. You will never be loved. You will always be reviled by patriots, Time immemorial, time infinity. That's it. Stop me when I'm wrong.

0: 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I know you can do it, but, you know, if you can do for money, that helps. I'm trying to keep the lights on. I'm trying to keep the show going, trying to keep the, I'm trying to make more shows, you know, and I can only do it with you guys. We can't do it alone, and there's a lot of work that goes into the show, whether you believe it or not. Everything, you know, costs money. Not the Substack. I mean, I just saw Andrea posting links to Substack. Thank you so much for doing that, Andrea, on the Twitch chat. But the eCam, the Restream, you know, and everything else. It is a labor of love. I hope to be able to continue to do it. 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It matters. It means a lot. 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That helps. 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On the YouTubes, you can get a subscription at the Booty Boo level for $1.99 a month. 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So I appreciate that. Thank you, everyone, for your support and sharing the show. And we're trying to get better guests. All our guests are great. But the more subscribers we have, it's easier to get more guests, let's put it that way. So we do have great guests on the show, like Brad Bannon from Deadline DC, Pollster. That was a good show the other day. I got a lot of good feedback when Brad Bannon was on. That was good. He was great, of course, and it always is. And John Fugelsang's been on the show. Ron Placone has been on. Who else? Nick Parrow from the Anti-Fascist Book Club. Steve Masick from Project Censored. Charles Derber, prolific author. He's amazing. Poppy Champlin, of course. Fan favorite. Doc Adams, who will be back on hopefully soon. And Alan Lichtman is coming on Tuesday, author Alan Lichtman. On Thursday, we'll have Lee Papa, Rude Pundit, will be coming on. That'll be great. And stay tuned for more. How do you like it? And I am, yes, that's right. Thank you, Andrea. I will be on the Bob Seska show coming up on October 7th. It's on the calendar. So that's cool. And hopefully I'll be back on Stephanie Miller and John Fugelsang, hopefully. John Fugelsang will be coming back soon. And Boston Brian will be back. Hal Sparks will be back. Okay, and there you go, and more. So yeah, thank you guys. Yes, Nicole Sandler, we should reach out to her. That's right, you need Nicole Sandler on your show, Errol says. Can we reach out to her, Andrea? Nicole Sandler, where's Poppy? I got to talk to Poppy because I tried to, well, I don't know if you were here when she tried to come on the show. last time. It was bad because she fucking couldn't, we couldn't get it to work. It's Poppy. It's Poppy. Something is up. She couldn't get, it's, I don't understand. I don't understand. She couldn't get something to work. And I have to, I really do have to work on that with her. And we have to get other, we tried to get JoJo from Jurors. We'll get her, but we got to fix that too. Make sure that her audio is working. But that's true. It was, well, it's only happened with JoJo. I think that JoJo, like, didn't click something on her side, but with Poppy, it was her headphones. So, we got to fix that. And I'm trying to get Mike Malloy on the show. He will be on the show. It's just, we got, I don't know if it's going to, if it'll be with the video. I was trying, he can't get the fucking video to work. I mean, I don't know. So I might get him on and put up a, like a on the phone graphic. But either way, it's better to see. It's better to have people's faces, but, you know, you do what you can do. And we'll get others on the show. Who else? We've had some good guests. We've had, every guest is good. What are you talking about? Not some. That's a horrible way to say it. Because I love and appreciate all the guests that come on the show. Like Olivia Troy, we've had on the show. That's fucking good. She's amazing. Right? That's pretty amazing. That I can't, I could, I'm still in disbelief that Olivia Troy came on this show. That says a lot about her. Very nice person. And, oh, Richard Chu? Fuck me. What the hell? Damn. Yeah. We've had a lot of great guests. Allison Butler. From, she's from Project Censored. Oh, no. What am I talking about? I'm getting her mixed up. Allison Butler is an author. She wrote Judgment of The Judgment of Gender. Who is Charles Derber? Ellie Leonard. We'll get her back. Tom Hartman. Hello, he's been on the show. I gotta reach out to him. He's got a new book. Every time I hear him talk about his book, I'm like, I have to reach out and ask him to come on. All right, there you go. That's enough palaver. I gotta go to bed. I'm tired. I feel kind of sick. I feel like I'm getting a cold. So, thank you, guys. Thank you for everything. Yes, Allison Gill would be great. Yeah. Andrea, you're writing this down? Don't forget Randy Rhodes and Brett Breaks Things. Brett Breaks Things. I don't know Brett Breaks Things. I like that. Brett Breaks Things. We'll look into that. I don't know if Randy Rhodes is doing any interviews. Unfortunately. I think she's back on Substack. I do follow her. She's amazing and a hero of mine. All right. Susie's dropping out. It's time to wrap it up. I gotta go to bed. All right, my friends, thank you for hanging out. I hope you enjoyed hanging out tonight on our Friday night show. You have your marching orders. Thank you, J.D. Christie, for your super chat right under the gate. I was going to say there's no super chats, and I guess I won't take it personally, but then I guess J.D. Christie read my mind here. And thank you for your emoji of the black cat. That I appreciate. Yes, what about Mike Malloy? I'll talk to Mike Malloy this week and get him on the show. We'll talk about it. We'll talk about it. I sent him a camera. That's what happened, too. Because he didn't have a camera, like, that was working. Or one that, I don't know, it was a big to-do. And I'll try. I was trying. We'll get him on, one way or another. Either he'll be audio only, or we'll get him with the camera to work. That'll be amazing. He's fucking amazing. He's great. All right. Thank you for hanging out. Anybody else you think of, let me know. And Chick, right? Confera. What am I talking about? I don't want to leave anybody out. We got to get Chick back. Because we're going to watch that show if we get permission. Confera, not Confera. What am I talking about? Confera. I have problems with names sometimes. Yeah, all right. I love you. Thank you for hanging out, everybody. Remember what I tell you. Be safe. Be cool. Thank you, everybody. We will win. We will win. Make sure you're registered and all that. We got a lot of work to do. We're on the right side of... Oh, and Bob Seska's been on this show. Right? So, he's been on. We're on the right side of history, decency, dignity, democracy, humanity. We stick together. We win. Thank you so much for hanging out. My name is Tara Devlin. I will see you on Tuesday. And I will... also see you on the Substack. In the meantime, remember Tuesday, Alan Lichtman. Okie dokie. I'll see you soon.
1: Welcome to Between the Lines, presenting news and analysis of critical issues affecting our communities, the nation, and the world. I'm Scott Harris. This week we present Sarah Kendzior, a journalist and best-selling author who assesses the state of the nation under Donald Trump's relentless authoritarian onslaught and what we can expect if the Democrats take back control of the House, the U.S. Senate, or both. Dr. Lynn Goldman, professor of environmental and occupational health at George Washington University, who talks about the dangers of the Trump regime's repeal of power plant emission regulations and what's being done to oppose it. And Miranda Bogan of the Center for Democracy and Technology, who examines the potential danger of increasingly powerful artificial intelligence systems and growing calls for slowing down development and regulation. But first, we begin with a summary of some of the week's underreported news stories.
2: South America is reducing hunger faster than any other region in the world. New figures from the UN Food and Agriculture Organization show the share of South Americans facing food insecurity has fallen by roughly one-third since 2020. Brazil has led much of the progress, joining Chile and Guyana among countries where chronic hunger has fallen below the threshold used to track countries on the UN's World Hunger Map. The Economist credited the late leftist Venezuelan president Hugo Chavez for establishing state-subsidized supermarkets. Argentina's progressive presidents Nestor and Cristina Kirchner funded comedores populares, or soup kitchens, for the public good. Brazilian President Luiz Inácio Lula da Silva's Bolsa Família program, which provides income support to ensure children attend school and receive vaccinations, has become a model for social safety net programs across the continent. But major challenges remain: the climate crisis, crop failures, and the potentially powerful El Niño threaten future food supplies. Despite those challenges, UN officials say South America has a realistic chance of becoming the first major world region to eliminate hunger by 2030. A controversial 900-mile oil pipeline across East Africa is nearing completion despite years of opposition from environmental and human rights groups. According to the Yale Environment 360 blog, the East African Crude Oil Pipeline, or ECOP, will carry oil from two fields near Uganda's Lake Albert to an export terminal on Tanzania's east coast. One of those projects, operated by French energy giant Total, extends into Murchison Falls National Park, a major wildlife refuge and important elephant migration corridor. Environmental groups that filed a legal challenge in London seeking to halt the pipeline project warn that oil development threatens wildlife, waterways, and communities along the pipeline's route. The project crosses more than 10,000 subsistence farms and dozens of protected areas. The oil exported through ECOP could ultimately produce an estimated 379 million metric tons of carbon dioxide over the project's 25-year lifespan, exacerbating the climate crisis. Ugandan President Yoweri Museveni argues the oil industry will generate jobs, investment, and economic growth. But critics question how much local communities will benefit because the oil is initially destined for export. The oil drilling and pipeline project has affected more than 100,000 people amid allegations of unfair compensation, intimidation, harassment, and abuse of people living in its path. The proposed 650-mile Bridger oil pipeline expansion project, planned to be built across Montana and Wyoming, hit a regulatory roadblock after Montana officials withdrew a key waiver granted to the developer. The Bridger pipeline, nicknamed Keystone Light, is a smaller version of the Keystone XL pipeline canceled by President Biden in 2021. The Bridger project would carry dirty high-sulfur Canadian tar sands oil from Alberta to Cushing, Oklahoma. The Trump administration has expedited the project's federal environmental review and granted a cross-border permit, with construction proposed to begin as early as July 2027. Montana's Department of Environmental Quality reversed course after the environmental law group Earth Justice challenged its decision to allow the Bridger pipeline owner to omit financial, economic, and baseline environmental information from its permit application. The state agency now says the company must provide that information before the permitting process can move forward. Critics argue that the earlier waiver was designed to keep the public in the dark on the project's potential harmful impacts. This week's news summary was compiled by Bob Nixon. For Between the Lines, I'm Anna Manzo.

0: Since his re-election in November 2024, Donald Trump has been back in the White House for over 20 months. Every single day since his return to the presidency, his administration has launched a torrent of alarming actions that directly attack democratic institutions, free speech, the Constitution, environmental and corporate regulation, public health, the rule of law, ethics, and human rights, targeting hundreds of thousands of immigrants for violent assault and deportation, while engaging in brazen acts of unprecedented corruption. With Trump's relentless authoritarian onslaught, a large cross-section of Americans are angry, depressed, and feeling overwhelmed, with many tuning out the news, or over time gradually accepting this madness as normal. But there are also literally millions across the country who are actively protesting Trump's policies, his cruel ICE raids, his reckless war in Iran, his irrational tariffs, and his active plot to subvert the outcome of this November's election. Your reporter spoke with Sarah Kendzior, a journalist, anthropologist, and researcher who's the best-selling author of several books, including her latest, The Last American Road Trip, a memoir, and is the former co-host of the popular Gaslit Nation podcast. Here she assesses the state of the nation and what we can expect if the Democrats take back control of the House, the U.S. Senate, or both.
1: You know, we have had 10 years of Trump, and the Biden interlude was really Trump and his backers continuing to operate behind the scenes because they were never punished, even for open acts of sedition in January 2021. So this has just been nonstop kind of bad news for a decade. And then you add in things like AI technology, climate catastrophes, you know, all of these other factors, which, of course, Trump and his administration are doing nothing to stop. They're trying to exacerbate them. And, you know, it is very overwhelming. I think there's a big difference between expecting the worst and accepting it. I think it's normal and rational to expect Trump and his backers to do the worst possible things for America, the worst things for ordinary average Americans. But that doesn't mean you accept it. It doesn't mean that you kick back and, you know, sort of shrug and say, well, you know, I accept this abuse of migrants. I accept this abandonment of the next generations and so forth. You know, you have to retain your moral core. And I wrote an essay about that a decade ago called We're Heading Into Dark Times, you know, that gives advice about how to, you know, to keep that moral core. And one thing I recommended people do is just keep a diary, like write down every day what lines you wouldn't cross, what values you maintain no matter what. And that way, even when you feel, you know, shook up and panicked, you still have a sense of who you are within this broader struggle.
0: Sarah, if the Democrats take control of the House or the Senate or both, they face an enormous challenge of reconstructing our broken nation's democratic institutions. They probably won't get a chance to really do that until they have a trifecta, the House, Senate, and the White House, maybe the following year in 2028. Democrats aren't very good at accountability. We've seen failure after failure with George W. Bush. There was never any Democratic Party effort for accountability about mass surveillance or torture. In the case of Donald Trump, Merrick Garland, the attorney general under Joe Biden, he waited 2.5 years to prosecute Trump after the January 6th insurrection that killed a bunch of people and, of course, was a blatant attempt to overthrow the elected U.S. government. Democrats back in power in Congress, what do you think?
1: I mean, I think a lot of them are in on it, like not most of the Democrats, but definitely the top ones. I think they're in hock to their donors, in particular AIPAC, Silicon Valley donors, fossil fuel donors. You know, a lot of them overlap directly with the Republicans. You know, you have the same lobbying groups and the same corporations paying off everybody on both sides of the aisle so that there isn't any true representation. And, you know, again, it's like people forget, like the Democrats did actually win in 2020, and they got the House, the Senate, and the presidency, and then they failed to enact even their most basic campaign promises. I mean, one I'll never forget is just, you know, that they resolved to protect the Postal Service. That was a major issue because Louis DeJoy had tried to tamper with the election. And then when Biden, you know, replaced people on the Board of Governors that, you know, selects who's in charge of the Postal Service, he picked people that would protect DeJoy. So this whole situation we're having now with mail-in ballots and the legitimacy of the election and whether Trump is going to, you know, start to claim that, that votes are illegitimate because of it, all could have been prevented had Biden just fulfilled his campaign promise on the most basic thing, like the Postal Service. But they didn't do it. They had 2 years to get this stuff done, and they failed. And I think that because the Republicans are so overtly horrible, there is a good chance that Democrats will win, including in places they haven't won in a long time. But that shouldn't really be seen as an endorsement of the Democrats as much as just, you know, real fear and hatred of the Republicans, because they don't follow through. They have this constant rotating villain that just, you know, switches sides. It was like Joe Lieberman when I was younger, so, you know, Connecticut shout out there. Yeah. Now it's John Fetterman. It was Kristen Sinema. You know, there's always one who just switches, and then you end up with like a 51-49 vote, and it doesn't pass, and it's a mess. And so I kind of wonder who that person will be. It's very frustrating. I sometimes think the greatest success will be more in governors or mayors or people who can issue, you know, direct orders and get direct results, like the way Mamdani has been doing in New York. And, you know, obviously he has his flaws too, but it seems like he moves at a much faster pace without a lot of this nonsense that the, you know, Biden folks especially did. Like, remember the Senate parliamentarian? Like, suddenly all these characters come out of the woodwork whenever anyone has a good idea, and they're like, no, impossible. That can never happen. And then everybody's like, you know, what did I vote for? Like, why did I spend all this time? You know, I've heard this from volunteers. Like, why did I spend all this time volunteering to campaign for people and help them for free when they are of no desire to help me and they're doing nothing to stand up to all this red tape and bureaucracy either? So
0: that was Sarah Kendzior, a journalist and best-selling author of The Last American Road Trip, a memoir. Find a link to her Substack newsletter and related analysis and commentary by visiting our Between the Lines website at btlonline.org. In February, the Trump administration's Environmental Protection Agency finalized its rescission of the 2009 greenhouse gas endangerment finding, which cleared the way for their September 14th elimination of regulations that limit planet warming emissions from coal and gas-fired power plants. This move repeals the Biden-era rules that required existing coal and new gas plants to capture at least 90% of their carbon emissions. The now overturned regulations also tighten restrictions on coal plants' release of mercury and other toxic metals, which pose significant health challenges, especially to children and pregnant women. Trump's actions are part of the Project 2025 playbook, the Heritage Foundation's blueprint for rolling back environmental protections, women's rights, civil rights, and other federal regulations protecting people from the predations of the fossil fuel industry, tech bros, and the billionaire class in general. Between the Lines' Melinda Tuhu spoke with Dr. Lynn Goldman, professor of environmental and occupational health at George Washington University, a pediatrician, and former assistant administrator for toxic substances at the Environmental Protection Agency. Here she talks about the dangers of the Trump regime's elimination of power plant emission regulations and what's being done to oppose it.
2: The endangerment assessment, the only basis that they have for criticizing it, which I completely disagree with, is that we should only be looking at the direct health impacts caused by the actual greenhouse gas pollutants. And I would be the last to say that carbon dioxide harms us per se. Methane can harm us, but not at the levels that we're concerned about for destruction of our climate and our planet. But methane at those levels isn't poisoning us. I would agree with that. Some of the other greenhouse gases actually are toxic, but you know that's not what they're focused on. And I think CO2 and methane are the big ones. But every time we're emitting CO2 and methane, it's because we are doing combustion of fuels that also emit particulate matter pollution, nitrous oxides, and other pollutants that do immediately directly harm our health. And so as a public health person, I look at the whole thing. You know, that's what you're breathing. That's what you're getting. But I also think that the fact that the way greenhouse gases harms our health is through changing our planet, basically making it uninhabitable. That is important for the health of children and people. And there are many pollutants where they harm us through indirect means, which, by the way, also, I would say this administration has been attacking regulations on some of those. I'll give you an example of another one, mercury. So mercury is emitted by the combustion of coal. But the toxicity I'm worried about, is it because you're breathing that mercury in the air from those coal emissions? No. Those coal emissions are falling out into water, being converted by microbes into methyl mercury, being magnified into the food chain, and then being eaten, and then poisoning the brains of developing fetus and children. It's because it happens that way, does that mean to me as a public health person that I will ignore that it's coming from coal combustion? No. The whole point of protecting the public's health is going upstream and preventing the pollution in the first place. Every single hazard that was identified by the endangerment assessment, the magnitude is greater than what people thought when that original report was released.
3: If there's a lawsuit, and I guess lawsuits get filed after these decisions get made, you can't do them before that. Now that they've announced this and there's a lawsuit, does that keep these changes from happening, or can they go forward until the lawsuit's resolved?
2: I think the action needs to be published in the Federal Register, then that can trigger them filing suit. Those who are suing can attempt to talk a judge into issuing a stay on a regulation while the suit is being considered. So that's a possibility that there would be a delay through that. I think one thing that a lot of us are focused on is the fact that, you know, it was several years ago that the U.S. Supreme Court in Massachusetts versus EPA made a decision that indeed EPA is authorized to regulate greenhouse gases and needed to do so. And that spurred EPA into the process of making that happen. Supreme Court now, I think industry may hope, might come up with a different decision. And there's a concern that there could be a departure from a precedent in the way that we've seen some decisions get reversed. And I'm hopeful not, but I think that could be part of the strategy that's being played out. I'm sure that the EPA is aware that there will be litigation and that there's a potential for a stay, but they may be hopeful seeing a case like this advance to the Supreme Court and being able to win, you know, for once and for all, you know, on this issue.
0: That was Dr. Lynn Goldman, professor of environmental and occupational health at George Washington University and a member of the Environmental Protection Network, made up of hundreds of former EPA staffers. Find more analysis and commentary on the Trump regime's elimination of power plant emission regulations by visiting our Between the Lines website at btlonline.org.

0: In recent weeks, concern over the potential dangers of advanced artificial intelligence intensified after former OpenAI and Anthropic researcher Jacob Coxon resigned, warning that AI companies are racing towards self-improving superintelligence without adequate safeguards. His warning came as prominent AI executives, including Dario Amodei, Sam Altman, and Elon Musk, have acknowledged serious risks from increasingly powerful AI. Adding to those concerns, OpenAI disclosed incidents in which experimental AI agents concealed mistakes, fabricated information, sought unauthorized access, and attempted to evade human controls, behavior the company described as a warning shot about the challenges of keeping more capable AI systems under control. Although there's been growing nervousness and concern in recent years about the potential of AI to cause harm, recently revealed behavior of AI agents deceiving humans, bypassing guardrails, and sophisticated AI collaboration to hack external networks has triggered more focused public debate on the need to slow down development and impose regulation. Your reporter spoke with Miranda Bogan, director of the Center for Democracy and Technology's AI Governance Lab and chief technologist, who assesses the potential danger of increasingly powerful AI systems and growing calls for AI regulatory legislation at both the U.S. federal level and internationally.
1: Well, what I can tell you is that folks who are close to the companies developing this technology are worried about what they term in a technical phrase as recursive self-improvement, which is when AI models will conduct their own research to continue to improve their capabilities, etc. Myself and my organization haven't been focused on that particular threat model because we are really thinking about what are people's experiences today with the technology that's already in their lives and being imposed on them. And in both cases, what we see is that often the decisions to move forward with the technology or to engage in certain types of training activities in terms of technical development are just made very, very quickly. People are feeling pressure to move quickly, and that doesn't typically lead enough time to think about, is this something we want to do? Have we mitigated the risks of this? And is this a future that we want to walk into? And that's what we're hearing the calls from leaders today saying, that we would like to slow down because we don't feel like we've been able to do that work, and moving quickly at this point seems like it's a bigger risk than a benefit. And I think that's long been the case, and hopefully the leading developers will step back and say, what are we actually building for, and is this the right move?
0: One of the key issues being discussed now, and again, it's good there's a focus on this, is the need for regulation of AI development. Even the owners of the AI companies are supporting some form of government regulation. However, they're not being very clear about what kind of regulation they support and whether it's more PR or not. In your view, how urgent is the call for regulation, and what form do you believe it should take? Senator Bernie Sanders of Vermont had some proposals recently on regulating AI. While President Trump says that the threat posed by AI is a hoax, we've heard that about a lot of threats to humanity from President Trump. But Bernie Sanders, I know specifically, wanted to ban superintelligence AI.
1: There's no silver bullet to addressing the risks posed by AI. And I think people wish there were. But what we do need is to change the incentives that shape the behavior of the developers of this technology. And what that means is creating the conditions where they have more time to do safety testing, where they are ensuring that the benefits of the technology that they're building and of the trillions of dollars that they stand to gain are going to actually go back to the public, and that the cost of getting to a point of very advanced technology doesn't outweigh those benefits. But right now, you know, we're not seeing that. And so what I think is necessary from a regulatory perspective is increasing the robustness of a third-party testing ecosystem. Right now, we have to take the word of the developers that what they're building is safe. And you know, I think we're past that, right? Even, you know, businesses of all kinds get audited and scrutinized by third-party inspectors and testers. And if this is going to be a very disruptive technology, it seems that that would be warranted. So we're hearing some calls from the leaders of the large AI companies for embedded auditors, embedded evaluators to be watching what the companies are doing. That's a good start, but it is still, in their view, a voluntary move. And it's a question of what will those auditors be looking for and what will happen if they find something. So regulation can really shore that up. And then we also need to think about the, of course, broader externalities and societal impacts here. And that's not something you can govern at the model level. That's something like these are very intertwined policy issues. And unfortunately, we just haven't seen federal policymakers really wrap their head around it and do something. They've sort of made some proposals here and there, but it's a bit of a game of whack-a-mole. And so hopefully they will, as after this, these last few weeks, really take this seriously and put some pieces on the board and move them forward.
0: That was Miranda Bogan, director of the Center for Democracy and Technology's AI Governance Lab and chief technologist. Find links to news and analysis about the threat of AI and calls for regulation by visiting our Between the Lines website at btlonline.org.

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Our theme music was written by Richard Hill and performed by Mikata. This week's program was produced by Susan Bramhall, Mary Hunt, Anna Manzo, Bob Nixon, Melinda Tuhus, and Jeff Yates. For Between the Lines, I'm

0: Hello, everyone. Welcome back to She Zilly. You're joining us once again for, well, not once again, for this show. Joining us once again, comma, for She Lily for number 186. You're joined once again, as per usual, by myself, Dakota Lily, as well as Cindy Sheehan. Before I go any further, I want to make sure to get it out of the way so I don't forget. The She Lily 4S's, don't forget to subscribe to the Substack. Don't forget to send in your thoughts, ideas for shows, and comments. Don't forget to share on social media and elsewhere. And don't forget to squeeze the like heart to show that you enjoyed this show and other shows. So how's it going, Cindy?
1: Great. Just give that like heart a little hug. Just a little gentle squeeze. It doesn't like cost you anything, and it only takes like a millisecond.
0: If that.
1: Yeah, if that. So we're doing okay. I shared with our listeners and my readers that I had been sick last week, but I'm completely like fine now, so that's good. And like I've been walking like 16,000, 13,000, 11,000, like all these steps. And I'm thinking, oh, should I really be doing that when I'm just getting over being sick? But yeah, no, I had the use of a car for a couple of years. My daughter, whom you know, Carly, moved to San Francisco, and she is ridiculous to have a car in San Francisco, especially if you work, live, and do everything in San Francisco. It's dumb to have a car. Parking is ridiculous. The traffic is murder and whatever.
0: Well, I feel like any city, really, but San
1: Francisco. Yeah, any city for sure. And then the public transit is so good there. And so she just left her car in Vacaville because she owed more than she could get for it. Mm. So finally, like two and something months later, she was able to pay enough down to be able to sell it and not lose money. So I'm glad she did, because I've been having it for over two years and however many months. And I just like, I get so lazy when I have a car. I like, this is why I'm walking like 16,000 steps a day. Mm-hmm. Well, I usually got around, you know, between 9 and 10, even with a car. But, and I just felt so, it's not my car. And I felt like I didn't want to even get a little scratch on it.
0: Mm-hmm. You know, we were hyper vigilant to that.
1: Yeah, I was so like nervous about that. So anyway, I'm really happy because she doesn't have to pay the payment and the insurance every month. Yeah, especially since her student loans have been jacked up, thanks to that maniac in the White House and his regime. So.
0: Well, according to so many people, it's actually, you know, things are great. There's so much winning. Like you said, we're going to tire of all the winning that we're going to experience.
1: I know. I'm getting exhausted by all this damn winning. But anyway, so we're tomorrow, the next day-ish. I think tomorrow at 5 o'clock here on the Western Seaboard is when the fall equinox starts, and it's a really cool day because it means that the days and the nights are, you know, almost exactly the same length, and the days are going to start getting shorter, and we're going to start going into hibernation pretty soon with the winter coming, which we can't really say that here in California. You know, relatively, we think it's cold, but compared to where you live, it's, you know, paradise.
0: How cold does it get again? Like,
1: well, we can get, in the wintertime, we can get down to the 20s at the night. And this is, we're like between the mountains and the ocean. Mm-hmm. So the mountains, of course, are just like regular places that snow. They don't get as cold, you know, I don't know if they've ever gotten below zero, but you know, in the teens and lots of snow and stuff like that. Mountains, of course, are just like regular places that snow. They don't get as cold. You know, I don't know if they've ever gotten below zero, but

0: So I think in the 20s at night, and it could stay in the high 30s, low 40s during the day. And when that happens, it's really moist, so it feels even colder. Do you know what I mean?
1: Oh, yeah.
0: Yeah. So that's cold to me because this is Northern California weather. I was born where if it got below 65, we put on a jacket. Mm-hmm. So I grew up in Los Angeles where we didn't really have extremes of temperatures that much. So anyway, and we know where you live, it can get really
1: nasty,
0: nasty. On the eastern seaboard over there.
1: Yeah, I'm really hoping that I don't have to call the eastern seaboard my home for the rest of my life.
0: Yeah, that's nuts. But a lot of people have, you know, millions of people have survived it since, mm-hmm. the 1600s. You know, people have settled there and lived there and survived it there. But anyway, very hard.
1: Yes. But yeah, but I'm not sure how I feel about going into, you know, the days getting shorter and everything. I have a feeling a lot of people are going to start feeling more depressed and a lot more anxiety and, you know.
0: Well, that happens. But when you get to be my age, like, you just realize that it's just a seasonal thing and there's nothing you can do about it.
1: Yeah.
0: Except just like try and be as close to the season as possible. It's like, you know, thinking we have to have electric light on 24/7 and, you know, the staying warm. I like to sleep a little bit cool even when it's super cold. Mm-hmm. And it's just that we try to replicate ideal conditions, which is comfortable, but in the long run, it might not be that great for our mental health, our physical health, and other kinds of health. I'm not saying people should go to bed at 4:30 when it gets dark, but, you know, try to adapt more to the seasonal outside changes inside. And more within our bodies and our homes, our residences and stuff like that, if that makes sense.
1: Mm-hmm. Yeah, no, it makes sense. Like sometimes, again, like you said, we have to get comfortable with being uncomfortable.
0: And we don't even have to be that uncomfortable. You know, I was in history, taking U.S. history when I was at university.
1: Mm-hmm.
0: Like I had this class that was called the American Family, and the professor was telling us that there were a lot of forced marriages during the colonial times because it would be so cold when a young man would go over to visit the young lady, they would have to stay in bed. Because it was so cold, you know, they'd be in bed with all their clothes on and all the covers, and pretty soon they wouldn't be so clothed, and the woman would get, you know, in that way that women get. So there was a lot of forced marriages just so they could stay cold. And I'm not even saying to do that, you know, is to be like a husky and sleep in the snow, just to adjust a little bit. And of course, like who can afford to have like the heat rolling at 80 degrees every day?
1: I know. I mean, I'm sure we'll get into it, but this cost of living crisis just continues to spiral out of control.
0: But we're winning.
1: Yeah, you're right.
0: We're winning, and everything is more affordable.
1: You know, I still can't believe the amount of influencers and all these. And, you know, a lot of them are probably bots, the more I think about it.
0: Yeah.
1: You know, there's probably a tremendous amount of bots. But, you know, people like, well, there's people that are verifiable. You know, people like, you know, Erica Kirk or Laura Loomer or Pete Hegseth, you know, any of these people that are just either directly involved in the regime's crimes or, mm-hmm. like, associated with the

0: regime's crimes, you know? But I'm still surprised that they're not. I mean, I saw a poll come out. You know, we can only trust polls so much, but it was a Reuters poll. And it has his approval at 32%, which I still think is so crazy. Between Epstein and Iran and, like, even, like, the amount of Latinos that voted for him, like, part of what I wanted to talk about, and I guess we'll just get right into it, part of what I wanted to talk about was a congresswoman from Florida came out, a Cuban congresswoman, Cuban-American congresswoman from Florida came out with an ad or a statement or a video, something like that. It was a video, and she said that, you know, she directed it at the president, and she said, you know, President Trump, a lot of Latinos are very upset with you, your immigration reforms or your immigration policy has gone too far. You know, we're calling you out. And, you know, it's all just posturing because she's scared she's going to lose her election.
1: Mm-hmm.
0: But
1: is she a Republican? Probably.
0: She's a Republican.
1: Yeah. I don't know any Cuban American Floridians that are Democrats, actually.
0: Yeah, it's Maria Salazar, one of the most fervent anti-communist ideologues.
1: Counter-revolutionary.
0: Right. And she's actually her polling numbers are in the toilet. She's neck and neck with a Democrat, which I think, like, to show, like, where we're at. And the fact that those internal numbers must have been so bad that she felt the need to come out with this ad to distance herself from the president. But it just goes to show 32% approval. How that'll translate exactly into the election, it has yet to be seen. But between the immigrants and Latino population abandoning him, the independents who are feeling, you know, the squeeze of the cost of living crisis and the Iran war, a lot of women, I think, are disgusted by Epstein. It's not looking good for the president.
1: Well, and that, to me, like, in California, gas is over $6 a gallon again.
0: Yeah.
1: And so I know you sent me something about Marjorie, our friend Margie, posing in front of their high gas prices of $4.79. We'd die for $4.79 gas prices. You know, we'd be like, oh, wow, this is great. But, I've been talking to a lot of young people about it. I don't know if they look at me and think that, oh, you know, she looks like a tortoise. Maybe she knows about this stuff. But that they're like, oh my God, because they're working, they're young, they're working part time. They're minimum wage in California is not bad, but still, you know, when you're paying $6 for gas and they're starting to like connect these dots is that's why prices are so high in the grocery store, because not it gas. You know, basic fuel is $6 a gallon or even higher. But diesel, there's some gas stations where it's $10 a gallon here in California. Yes. So, you see those prices, and the diesel delivers everything.
0: Mm-hmm.
1: And our diesel, powered vehicles or trucks and whatever. And so the young people are really starting to get hit with reality, which I'm not saying that it's good, but they're really getting hit with reality checks. And so, they're young, so they're living with their parents still. So, you know, they don't really have to buy food, but they hear what their parents are saying about the cost of living and everything. And I think it's kind of amazing that for some reason I must have this little light bulb saying, talk to her about, the societal pressures, because I'm getting it from just not even kids I know are talking to me about it. So, but what's really like tragic is that how fast, and we've talked about this so many times, how fast Trump betrayed the MAGA movement, and how really after the election in 2024, which is almost 2 years ago, right?
0: Mm-hmm.
1: That's really hard to even imagine. That after election in 2024, it seemed like the Republicans would be on a roll for several election cycles. Mm-hmm. Not that, no, you know, not just because there's the 2026 midterms, but the 2028 presidential election cycle, which I see a lot of predictions still showing that the Republican will win. But and I was reading about it today. This is kind of off the subject, but you know, the prediction markets, the betting markets, are way more reliable polling than actual polling.
0: Mm-hmm.
1: You know, like Polymarket or Kalshi or whatever it's called, they yep. are way more on the money than a traditional polling now, which is always skewed to whatever bias that the pollster has. So that's something that we can keep an eye on, because I have been looking at people who use the markets to predict what's going to be coming up in 20. I haven't seen anybody in 2020 for the midterms. I haven't seen any. I've just seen for the presidential election. And it's pretty amazing what's going on. But another thing is, yeah, Trump has been atrocious.
0: Mm-hmm.
1: He has, I think he is on the same level as George Bush.
0: Mm-hmm.
1: And not that I'm saying that Biden or Obama were any better, but just the Bush regime and the Trump regime just seem to, since they're Republican regimes, they're not even pretending like they're for, you know, peace or against regime change wars or anything. But at least the Democrats try to pretend that they are sometimes.
0: Mm-hmm.
1: But we just have to say that the House and maybe the Senate are going to switch parties. And I can just predict right now, I don't even have to look at the market to say that nothing is going to change. I don't hear any Democrats really talking about cost of living, talking about ending the wars, talking about, there might be a few outliers. I think you've talked about one from Minnesota or Michigan or something, one of those M states. And they're not talking about reducing foreign aid or reducing the imperial conquests all over the planet to help bring our money back, our resources back here to actually help people in the working class. So there's not going to be any change or any fundamental difference. What they're going to do is Adam Schiff and what's his name, the congressperson from Maryland.
0: Murphy?
1: Jamie Raskin.
0: Mm-hmm.
1: I should know him. He represented me on one of my cases one time. But anyway, they'll talk a big game about investigations and impeachment and stuff like that, but nothing is going to fundamentally change. Even if the House and Senate both switch parties, we are going to be here a year from now on She Lily number 200 and something, still talking about this crap.
0: Yeah, I mean, I do think something that does give me a little bit of hope is the fact that, like you said, a lot of younger people do seem to be waking up, I guess, to some degree, to something, you know? I don't know exactly what the answer is. I don't proclaim to have all the answers, but I know that the current way of doing things isn't the way to do things. And I think that's the general consensus around people right now. But I think young people especially are for the first time actually, I don't know, like I notice a political aura in people now as young as like 14. You know, a lot of people that I talk to, whether they have kids, whether they're teachers, whether, you know, by some extension, a lot of it's just something that I've been noticing. And a lot of them, you know, the ones that are able to vote are saying that they want to vote for the very first time. So I don't know, maybe it'll take a generation, maybe it'll take a couple generations before we see some actual change or something outside the two-party system, or, you know, I don't know how exactly it'll come, but I something that does give me a little bit of faith is the movement that I see young people involving themselves in.
1: Well, it's unfortunate that there's not something that their energy can be channeled into that would be effective. You know, there's been the Occupy Wall Street, there's been the anti-gun, there's been the anti-war, there's been, you know, Black Lives Matter, there's been all kinds of different things that young people have been involved in. The the anti-ICE things. And my granddaughter last year when she was a sophomore helped organize a walkout from her high school for that. And it's a shock that one of my grandkids would be politically active like that. Taking all that energy and channeling it into voting for Democrats is a dead end street. You know, I'm sorry that there's no hope there. What are you barking at, you little chihuahua?
0: She agrees.
1: I know. She's like, you say it, Gigi.
0: Yep.
1: Talking about my cousins like that.
0: Reinforce it. But and something that I do think, and this, you know, kind of flows into something that I didn't mention to you that I wanted to talk about, but I saw since I spoke to you, there's some election results in Germany that I find kind of interesting, and it's mainly, again, it's a lot of it's fueled by young people, but we're seeing a pronounced anti-establishment or anti-center election results, particularly on what they're saying is the far left and the far right, represented by the parties AfD, Alternative for Deutschland, and Die Linke, the left. And also BSW, the party that I find most interesting and I think is most worthy of support, is also in that.
1: What does that stand for, BSW?
0: Some German word. Some German word, and then Sarah Wagenknecht. Like, forget, because the leader of the party's name is Sarah Wagenknecht. She's that German politician that I thoroughly enjoy, who's like very good on COVID policy, good on immigration, good on Russia, good on, you know, gender identity politics, all that stuff. But it's her party. But even in Berlin, the state of Berlin, Die Linke, the left, won with 25.6%, while AfD also increased support, and the mainstream parties being the CDU and the SPD and the Green all lost support. So the anti-establishment, it surging in Germany, and it's fueled mainly by the working class, the anti non-political people, as well as the youth and young people. So I you know, another thing that I find interesting, and I think, you know, Germany's a major player obviously in the West, obviously nothing compared to the hegemony of the United States, but it's interesting to follow these currents as they come throughout the West. But maybe we'll see something similar. I think we probably will see something similar in the midterms coming up, whether that's support for, you know, DSA, Democratic Socialists of America, or, you know, what have you.
1: I think that everything is so weird here. The definitions are so messed up that people think Democrats are, you know, red communists, and then other people think that Republicans are dyed-in-the-wool racists. Mm-hmm. So it's just, I just think that, and DFA, I mean, DSA, they're so dang conservative anyway. Like, to me, it would just, see, it's just channeling people into this bullshit stuff. And I just see, like, so the pendulum swings, you know, people are, this is going to be a reaction against Trump. Trump was a reaction against Biden, and Trump was also a reaction against, in 2016, a reaction against politics as usual in either party.
0: Yep.
1: And so in 2024, it was a reaction against, you know, the horrible, lest we forget, the terrible years of inflation and gas prices and cost of living and forced vaccinations of the Biden years. So it seems like there's never anything built towards a policy that is effective for us. And we saw our two greatest champions for that get defeated, Massey and to a lesser extent Massey, to a greater extent Marjorie Taylor Greene. So, in most people's eyes, once these people are defeated politically, then they have no more relevance.
0: Right.
1: Which is, that's when, like, they should, and I have seen Massey and Green and Tucker Carlson, like, try to talk about a new political party or something like that. And, you know, that's the only way that things will, I think, start to change is we need to get away from anything that says Democrat, anything that says Republican, and create something new that can be a fusion of the best of both. I don't even want to say parties, because I don't think there's anything good in those parties. But, you know, everybody coming together as human beings that say that prices affect everybody, these wars affect everybody, not just people here, but people around the world. The education, housing, everybody is affected. Crime, everybody's affected by those things. And so how can we work together and just forget those two labels that have been so harmful to working people, Democrat and Republican?
0: Yep. No, I completely agree.
1: Well, there was a thing that I always am so cynical about everything. But one thing that I have seen that has given me a lot of hope is the Ansar Allah in what used to be the Houthis in Yemen,
0: mm-hmm.
1: and how the poorest country on the planet, the people who are defending the country of Yemen, their resources, their sovereignty, their families, their communities are sometimes walking around barefooted, and they have been able to defeat or hold their own against the United States and Israel and Saudi Arabia, especially Saudi Arabia, mm-hmm. which has, I think, completely crushed by the Yemeni resistance. And so that, like, and I remember when Saudi Arabia and U.S. and Israel first started that, we were trying to raise money to send there for food and everything, because it was so desperately poor, but we couldn't, like, We could raise the money, but we couldn't get it to them because of State Department sanctions.
0: Right.
1: And so, and to see like what's happening in Syria, where the people there are getting fed up with the puppet-led government, the Mohammed Jilani or whatever his name is, the terrorist that came from the Islamic State of Iraq to Syria, where he finally just joined forces with Al Qaeda, and now it wasn't like in Iraq. I could see Iraq was trying to, and he was active there as a commander of the resistance forces against the U.S. Army, which is like the hugest terrorist organization with the almost unlimited resources in the whole world, right? And even though, you know, my son was killed, the people of Iraq were the ones who had legitimate cause to fight. And so Jilani was involved in the Islamic State of Iraq. Then, this is really interesting to me, and I'm probably the only one that, maybe I'm not, I haven't seen this connection made. He was captured and held at a U.S. military base. And so then he appears in Syria, where a lot of the so-called revolution against Bashar al-Assad was Western influenced and paid for. And then he becomes a member of Al-Qaeda, which is supposedly the enemy of the United States. But then Jilani is now the acting president of Syria, who is friendly with the United States, who is trying really hard to normalize relations with Israel, and the cost of living is going up in a country that has already been decimated by war and by continued war. And so I know that like the people of Yemen, I forget the name of the commander in Yemen, the Houthi, which I should not forget him because he's a hero. And he is expressing solidarity with the people in Syria who are now rising up against the U.S. puppet government there. And so I think a lot of these things give me hope that these people who have nothing can fight against several very wealthy armies that have everything and hold them off and be consistently victorious.
0: Yeah, absolutely. I 100% agree. And I think, you know, I saw a picture. Oh, maybe I can bring it up again. Let me see if I can find it. But I saw a picture earlier today that somebody that I follow on Twitter retweeted. Yep, here it is. It's a photo of Bill Robinson, a captain. It's a picture that was taken on September 21st, 1965. Bill Robinson, captain of the U.S. Air Force, standing 1.9 meters tall and weighing over 100 kilos. I don't know what that is in feet and...
1: yeah.
0: I'll look that up. But a very, very large individual was captured by Nguyen Kim Le, a Vietnamese guerrilla fighter just 1.47 meters tall and barely 40 kilos. And it's this picture of her, like half his size, you know, really personifying the imperialist U.S. versus anti-colonial Vietnam struggle in just one picture. This tiny, tiny guerrilla fighter escorting this POW away, you know, and that's just what it reminded me of, hearing about this, the fight and the plight of these, and, you know, these struggles that we continue to fight, these people that have nothing, you know, continue to fight up against the world hegemon, the most powerful entities that we know of.
1: Well, they're fighting for their families and their communities and their own lives and their own sovereignty. So they have more to fight for. And the people just going over, the, you know, young people in our military going over these places, they're like, what the hell? Who are, you know, what am I doing here? Why am I being told that these people are my enemy, etc.? And so I just want to give a shout out, a soapbox, I mean, a Sheila Lee shout out, that even is better, Sheila Lee shout out, to the supreme leader of the Houthi movement, Ansar Allah, Abdul Malik al-Houthi. He sets the strategic direction, commands the military forces, and oversees the group's governance and regional alliances. And the commander-in-chief is Mahdi al-Mashat. He serves as the head of the Supreme Political Council and functions in a formal commander-in-chief capacity for the Houthi-backed forces in North Yemen. And then there's Major Chief of Staff, Major General Muhammad Abd al-Karim al-Ghamari. He previously served as the Chief of Staff of the Houthi Armed Forces until his death in August 2025.
0: Wow.
1: So I just want to, like, give a lot of respect to people like the little, you know, the small Vietnamese, the barefoot Houthis, the barefoot army in Iraq, and the people in the communities there who fought against U.S. and global imperialism and actually won. And so I just think that there, even though the United States is able to say, oh, we won, we look at these, this massive green zone we have or whatever, you know, there's no active military, whatever, you know, fighting, whatever happening in these places. And then, and look at Afghanistan too. They went back into the hands of the Taliban. And even though there is a lot of hangovers from the U.S. War of Terror, the United States lost all credibility. We've lost many lives, killed many lives. Our country is now what's higher than a kabillion, you know, dollars in debt, and our way of life is rapidly declining as a result of this stuff. And the greatest, biggest military in the world, where trillions of dollars get spent on it, can't beat people who really are there to defend their communities.
0: Right.
1: Which I think is wonderful.
0: Yeah, I do too. And I think, sorry, there was a lag. I think it's important to highlight and bring about these examples that we can, and I express it, I feel like, every week, but, you know, it's important to think about, I think about these examples, I think about Christina under house arrest, I think about the 30,000 disappeared in Argentina, I think about all these different examples of struggle that are apparent throughout human history, I think about, you know, the horrors of the Holocaust. I think, you know, all these horrible things, but at the end of the day, people still had hope. At the end of the day, people still fought back. People still, you know, didn't allow that flame of hope to be extinguished despite all this adversary.
1: And I'm very happy that they are fighting to get their country back. But I'm also very, like, grateful for them that, you know, they are doing the should be unnecessary work of defending their country. Mm-hmm. But, you know, when the U.S. and Israel put their tentacles in, it's, and Iran is, you know, not the same, I don't think, as Vietnam or Yemen. They're wealthier. They had more of a military. They're holding their own against all these deadly forces as well. And they're actually just like showing the rest of the world how ridiculous global imperialism is. And this is I'm not saying everybody join up to fight anything. I'm against wars. I'm against people having to fight. And I'm against global imperialism. But I just feel like I would do the same thing. If somebody started to, invade my neighborhood, I'd do everything I can to defend my home and my family.
0: Right. And I think that's something that makes sense. I think that's the human inclination.
1: And it's a human right. Self-defense is a human right.
0: Right.
1: So, but imperialism for profit and resource control and domination and power is not, is evil.
0: No, it's not. And it needs to be defeated.
1: So I think that's probably a good place to stop.
0: Yeah, absolutely. Alrighty, everyone. Before I go, once again, the Shillily 4S's. Don't forget to subscribe to the Substack. Don't forget to squeeze the like heart. Don't forget to share on social media. And don't forget to send in your thoughts and comments. This has been Shillily number 186. I've been Dakota Lily. I still am Dakota Lily.
1: And always will be Dakota Lily.
0: And always will be Dakota Lily. You joined as well by Cindy Shee. And peace out for now. We love you very much.
1: Peace out. We love you. Thank you. Thank you, Dakota.
0: Thanks, Cindy.
1: Bye.
0: Bye-bye.

0: From Feature Story News in New Delhi, I'm Ishan Garg. US President Donald Trump has hosted a White House lunch with nearly 20 of the world's most powerful tech chief executives, pressing his case that the US must not slow down artificial intelligence development for fear of falling behind China. The president earlier unveiled a new AI-powered government website called America.gov, describing it as a preview of what he calls super intelligence. Kate Fisher reports from Washington.
1: He described it as a preview of what he describes as super intelligence and kind of portrayed AI as something that will usher in this new technological and economic era for the US. And a key message was that he is rejecting calls to slow down or heavily regulate AI, arguing the US needs to keep its lead over China and saying that the approach to this shouldn't be one of fear. He has repeatedly dismissed warnings about AI becoming dangerous as a hoax, and he's argued that putting major restrictions on the development could allow China to overtake the US, and he echoed that again today.
0: The number of confirmed Ebola cases in the Democratic Republic of Congo has surpassed 8,000 for the first time, with nearly 4,000 deaths recorded, almost half of them outside health facilities. The current outbreak is caused by the Bundibugyo strain of the virus, which is rarer than the Zaire strain responsible for most previous outbreaks in the country and for which no approved vaccine exists. From Kinshasa, Chris Ochimringa reports.
2: This is the 17th Ebola outbreak in the DRC, and most of the outbreaks have been caused by a different strain known as Zaire. And that strain has already had a vaccine that was developed about in 2018. The government used it and successfully managed to contain the outbreak. But this particular one, the Bundibugyo strain, has no approved vaccine yet, and there's no specific medicine. So they have been relying on supportive care, giving people lots of fluids, putting them on oxygen and medicine to treat some of the symptoms like fever, headache.
0: The head of France's CGT union has given the government 48 hours to reverse planned spending cuts in its draft budget or face further strike action. All eight major public sector unions called a national strike on Tuesday with more than 150 demonstrations across roughly 90 departments, while students blockaded more than 330 high schools nationwide. Ross Cullen reports from Paris.
3: Nationwide demonstrations by the different unions up and down the country. We are seeing a particular show of support this Tuesday in the education sector. Students blockading their high schools in support of their own teachers, healthcare workers, many civil servants are on strike today, and also particularly the emergency services. You'll be able to hear their sirens behind me. Support for better pay and working conditions for firefighters in particular.
4: With FSN Spotlight, I'm Simon Marks. Continuing our look at the state of play in America's midterm election campaign as it enters its final full month, November 3rd is Election Day, and Republicans fear they are staring defeat in the face and the loss of their majorities in the House and maybe the Senate. Jenna Ellis was once a close ally of President Trump, part of his 2020 legal team that claimed Joe Biden's election win was illegitimate. Speaking from Florida, where Republican candidates are in trouble, she says the president isn't doing enough to help them.
5: He would be smart to at least focus in the last 34 days on domestic issues, on affordability and on gas prices and all of these things that that at least the public sentiment is blaming on the war in Iran. And he's also getting a lot of backlash for this very lavish state dinner with China and with all of the posts of everyone in, you know, more expensive clothing than what the average American take home in a month. So it was just all very bad timing. And I hope that the White House actually understands this. But early voting has started in some places. So I'm not sure that the GOP has time to recover from this.
4: That is music to the ears of Democrats, still healing some of their wounds after the 2024 presidential election. They now hope they're on the cusp of a revival that will deliver Congress into their hands and catapult a host of new faces to national political prominence. With FSN Spotlight, I'm Simon Marks.
0: And the main news again. U.S. President Donald Trump has hosted a White House lunch with nearly 20 of the world's most powerful tech chief executives, pressing his case that the U.S. must not slow down artificial intelligence development for fear of falling behind China. The number of confirmed Ebola cases in the Democratic Republic of Congo has surpassed 8,000 for the first time. The head of France's CGT union has given the government 48 hours to reverse planned spending cuts
6: in its draft budget. 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
7: You ladies and gentlemen of the press have been less than honest reporting to the American people what's going on in this country.
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10: This is the Scott Horton Show. Libertarian foreign policy, mostly.
11: When the president does it, that means that it is not illegal.
12: We're going to take out seven countries in
13: they
12: 5 years.
13: They don't know what the fuck they're doing.
14: Negotiate now. 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
10: And now, here's your host, Scott Horton.
6: Oh my God, look everybody, we got Eric Margulies on the line. Eric is the foreign correspondent, and you guys can see probably over my right hand here, somewhere back here are his books, American Raj and War at the Top of the World. And it's so good to see you. You know, Eric, your assistant emailed me and said, you might consider interviewing Eric Margulies. He's a real expert on foreign policy stuff. And I emailed her back and I said, I've interviewed Eric 158 times because I went and checked the archives and I did a control F and I've interviewed you 158 times, although it's been a little while. So it's understandable why she didn't know that. So, but I'm happy to have you on. And now I can see you because this is our first ever video interview after 158 audio one.
15: White man's magic, as they say in Africa. So, yes, and I have the scars to prove those 158 interviews.
6: Poor guy. Boy, do you have unlimited patience. Everybody be like Eric Margulies. Spell it like Margolis. And have his unlimited patience for dealing with the likes of me.
15: Thank you.
6: I am so interested in what you think about what all is going on in the world. And I almost don't know where to begin, but I guess I'll just begin with the big one in Iran. What's it like to be right about everything all the time? Pretty sure you told them not to do this.
15: I wish I wasn't right about it, but it's an incredible stupidity. And it's, Napoleon's minister, Talleyrand, after Napoleon had murdered the Duke of Dongan, Talleyrand said this famous line, a bon mot, as the French say, he said, worse than a crime, a mistake. And that's what I think it is. I'm horrified watching it. I can't believe we've sunk so low.
6: Yeah. So I guess it really, you know, everybody's got their theories and all that. But when I compare this to previous actions in the Middle East, like, for example, I think George Bush Jr., when he did Iraq War II, he was really leading that parade. He and the neocons and the rest of the foreign policy establishment was kind of like, oh, are we doing this now? Oh, okay. And they all kind of got on board. But it wasn't like it was the Council on Foreign Relations really pushing him to do that. But, you know, Richard Haass and that whole crew ended up supporting it anyway and everything, you understand. But
15: and they turned me down as a member.
6: Oh, I bet they did. But on this one, it seems like there's just no parade here, right? Like not even, you got even, you know, Robert Kagan and Max Boot and Bill Kristol. I mean, Kristol barely, but Boot and Kagan, they're against this. They're like, this is crazy. And it just seems like there's no parade at all. The parade is just Ben Shapiro and Mark Levin, and it was Lindsey Graham and Netanyahu himself. And Donald Trump is like just under the influence of this small group of guys, even though, you know, as Tucker Carlson said from having lunch at the White House with Trump a few times before the war, he said he didn't think that even Rubio supported it. He didn't think that the pressure to do the war was coming from inside the White House at all. Not that they were like dying to stop him, you know what I mean? Beseeching him not to do it, but the pressure was just coming from Miriam Adelson and a couple other people. But That just seems so weird compared to, I think, what we're used to, Eric. If you look at the consensus behind America's, you know, biggest foreign policies over the last little while here.
15: You're quite right. This is a very narrowly focused band of people who promoted this war. I've been studying a lot about World War I, and it was a similar development where most people were against the idea, but a small group of influential people in Britain and France promoted it and kept it going. And here we have the example of people who have forgotten that their first priority is the well-being of the United States.
6: Yeah. Man, so you've covered it. My last count was 14 wars. I guess it must be higher than that now. But I mean, that means in person, right? You've been through these things.
15: You're right. I've been delinquent with this war because I'm showing wear and tear.
6: Well, look, good. I'm not saying get on the first plane to Iran right now, but I'm saying you got real experience with these things. So I wonder kind of how you rank this or I don't know about that. How about like how in comparison to other conflicts that you've been involved in, maybe how difficult is this one going to be to get out of?
15: Probably very difficult because while they can make a paper over a surface agreement to end the fighting, and I think that will happen, the stresses caused by this war will continue and are undermining the U.S. domination of the Middle East. Trump has really shot himself in the foot with this unnecessary war that has cost us told billions so far.
6: Yeah. Well, I mean, that could be a silver lining in the whole thing, right? I don't know if you saw David Petraeus saying, well, we're going to have to move our assets away from all of our Persian Gulf bases, which are no longer viable, and we'll just move them to Jordan instead. And he just kind of dropped that in the middle of that, like, yeah, the Fifth Fleet Naval Station at Bahrain, just like we always warned them, Eric, it's up for grabs. It's up for getting struck if we get into a war with Iran. And now that that's come true, the Washington Post says the Pentagon is giving up on all of our Persian Gulf bases. They want to withdraw at least to Jordan and Israel.
15: I know these places. I've been there. You have to be a dope not to have thought about it before starting this war. And they're particularly vulnerable. And what has surprised me more than anything is the lack of uprisings in the Arab world, in what used to be known as the Arab Street. There have been attacks on some of these bases, but bigger ones, attempts to overthrow the governments in these American satellite states, which are supposedly as the Gulf states.
6: Mm-hmm. Yeah. I mean, it seems like the obvious reaction from UAE, Bahrain, and Saudi would be to kind of double down on their alliance with the United States, that, you know, they've been left vulnerable in this way and hit by Iran. They don't want to get closer to Iran right now, but they got nowhere else to go. It's closer to us. But then the U.S. already proved we can't protect them. And in fact, we'll pull our Thad and Patriot systems out of their countries and send them to Israel instead and leave them high and dry to get struck. So you got to figure over even the medium term how they might have to just start sucking up to Tehran, right? What other choice are they going to have now?
15: Well, they should have thought of that before starting this war. Somehow the Israelis convinced Trump that a few airstrikes and Iran would just cave in and kiss the feet of the Americans. This is not the case. In fact, Iran is really angry now. And I remember an Iranian defender of the current Iranian government said to me, Eric, he said, let the Americans come in. He said, let them send ground troops in. They will break their teeth on Iran. And I wonder about that. This could get much worse.
16: Hey, guys, it's fundraising time at the Libertarian Institute. We don't do this very often, but we got to do it. It's our 10-year anniversary this month, September of 2026. It was right around this time, 2016, that myself, William Norman Grigg, and Sheldon Richman founded the Libertarian Institute. And rest in peace, Will. But we've been going strong. We've got a really great crew of, OGs like Ted Galen Carpenter and Lori Calhoun and Jim Bovard. 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All right, now let me switch to Israel, Palestine, et cetera, for a minute here. Eric, I'm not sure if you saw this. I guess I could have asked you before we went on, but there's this huge news story in Haaretz about more prior warning of the October 7th attack.
15: I did see it with great interest.
16: Yes. So, look, I mean, this has been a huge question ever since October the 7th, just like people talked about with September 11th, is, the question is, did they somehow let this attack happen on purpose so that they could exploit it and do their damn dirty work? And we know that they pushed the most insane propaganda about Belgian babies on bayonets and everything in order to launch the Gaza genocide in the aftermath of October the 7th. I think there's still probably like office politics type explanations maybe for the failure here, but I'm interested in what's your overall take on that story.
15: Well, I find it fascinating. In fact, in my book, which I happen to have handy here, American Raj, I wrote that a terrorist attack in the United States, oh, that's a great book, is likely to happen within 9 days or a week. In other words, I predicted that the 9/11 attack would take place. It's clear to me within days. I believed that the American government knew it was coming. I believe the story in Haaretz about Netanyahu being aware that this attack was coming is absolutely correct, even though he denies it. And that shows the Israelis has such good intelligence penetration of everybody, including Washington, that they obviously knew what was happening and did whatever they could to provoke it. Otherwise, Mr. Netanyahu would be in trouble, might be in jail now because of a court case against him. So this whole, it's very loose. Well, as the French say, it's shady and suspicious.
16: Mm-hmm.
17: Oh, that's interesting. I always learn a new French word when I hang out with you, Eric. Yes. Oh, it's true that he was in bad political trouble. He's on trial. They were rumors of civil war, although I think that's a bit embellished, but there were certainly these massive protests over the court packing scheme and, or the court powers limiting scheme where they, you had all these, high ranking people doing like a work slowdown, not showing up and doing their job at that time. I guess I wonder whether you think, and obviously this could be the limited hangout, you know, half-assed excuse story. I understand that. But even in this new Haaretz story, they say that Netanyahu's response was, well, something's going to happen in the West Bank, not in Gaza. That he just, you know, was overconfident that he had everything in Gaza in hand. And there's some evidence for that. If you look at like, it's always the slogans and the cliches with these people. He would say repeatedly, we control the height of the flame. Yes, Hamas is dangerous, but don't worry. I know what I'm doing. I got them under control, basically. And that, there were people who reported that he had claimed that, that he had phrased it that way, and he denied it. But there were three sources that said he said that. But then we got him on tape now in the BB files. There he is under interrogation by the Shin Bet. And it's their footage, right? The Israeli FBI. And they're interrogating him. And they go, why are you giving money to Hamas? And he goes, because I know what I'm doing. That's how I thwart the two-state solution, by keeping the terrorists in power in Gaza. But don't worry. We control the height of the flame. I control the height of the flame. In other
18: words, it's a good line.
17: And it's a smart policy if you're a sick psycho son of a bitch, right? That like he wants to be able to say to you, come on, Eric, you don't expect me to reach a two-state solution deal with Hamas. I'm gonna help enshrine a new government led by Hamas. But he's the one foisting Hamas on the Palestinians just so that he could say that to you. So
15: I'm a little cynical about this question too, because I happened to be with the Israeli army in Nabatea in the occupied West Bank when it was a simple meeting of villagers who were trying to get together, do something about attacks on their homes, when the Israeli army came barreling through Nabatea with armored vehicles, shooting it up, shooting at anything that moved, and then. Subsequently, started giving money to a new organization called Hamas, provided that it would fight PLO, Palestinian organization, and so that the idea was always to finance, provided that it would fight PLO, Palestinian. Mm-hmm. Organization, and so that the idea was all idea

0: Richard Sale, S-A-L-E, wrote one like this for UPI. And Andrew Higgins wrote one like this for the Wall Street Journal, both of which heavily rely on Israeli and American intelligence sources telling this story about how they helped to groom Yassin's organization and build Hamas up. Not that they created Hamas, but just that as soon as they popped up, they, you know, arrested all their enemies and gave them as much money as they needed and all that kind of thing in order.
1: Right on target as usual, Scott.
0: Mm. So, and again, if you're a psycho, it makes perfect sense to keep the poor Palestinians divided and conquered between the sort of secular fascist or like nationalist commie sort of PLO on one side and the religious fundamentalists on the other. They make great enemies for each other. And of course, as there's a quote from one of Ariel Sharon's advisors, Dov Weissglass, where he says, "We have a no one to talk to certificate from the U.S. Congress." Says there's no one to talk to because Hamas is in charge in Gaza, you know, or they're at that time we're dominant there anyway. And he says, and we won't have to talk to him again until Gaza becomes Norway. In other words, like a perfectly peaceful, homogeneous, you know, harmless state. And since that's never going to happen, you know, you get to essentially keep it this way. So. And that was 20 years ago. That was in 2005 when he said that to Haaretz. And it's been like that since. And
1: Scott, you're a constant font of wisdom. And
0: well, that points anyway. You got the wisdom. I got the info. Eric, tell me about Lebanon. You know what? Years ago, some guy in a comment section talked about how you and me, we are all wet and we don't know what we're talking about because you said something about how the Israelis want all southern Lebanon up to the Litani River. Even Jabotinsky said so way back then, you said. And the comment section guy said, "Oh, this guy Margulies doesn't know what he's talking about." And I've been thinking about that lately.
1: He's not the only one.
0: So, but they're doing it now, huh? They're seizing all southern Lebanon. Looks like they're getting away with it or no?
1: Yeah, the Israelis are using what they used to call salami tactics, kosher salami tactics. And that is take a little slice of killing a few Palestinians every day. Not a lot, just a few. As I think in my last column, I quoted Stalin, who say that one death is a tragedy, but huge numbers of deaths is a statistic. And right. It's exactly what the Israelis are doing now. They're trying to eliminate the Palestinians, but slowly, piano, as the Italians say. And the Palestinians are well aware of this, and they're running for their lives. But again, it's devastation by inches.
0: Yeah. Well, and in southern Lebanon, I mean, they've been just completely demolishing the villages as they advance so that there's no homes for the people to come back to. And they were even saying, Eric, you kind of can't make this stuff up, right? Where they were saying that, okay, we'll allow the Christians to come back, but if they're caught harboring any Shiites in their homes, then their lives will be forfeit too. You know what I mean? Like straight out of, you know, Nazi Germany, but maybe even more so, straight out of a Hollywood portrayal of Nazi
1: Trump's Washington. I was interviewed for the first Trump government, and somehow by accident, I was horrified by the people I met there. There were all these rabid type of extremists who are people who knew very little except what their beliefs were, and I couldn't work with them. They didn't like me at all. So, as you can imagine, and I am just shocked that this process is still going on.
0: Yeah. Well, you know, I think it's going to be a mystery, really. Or maybe it's just too simple and everybody just already knows the answer, right? That like Netanyahu just flattered him into doing this. Cause there's just, you know, we always want to reach for a reason that's good enough. Although, you know what, Eric, I don't know if you saw this, but was it Blinken? It wasn't Blinken.

0: I'm sorry. Maybe it was some kind of lower official, like deputy, you know, National Security Council guy. I don't remember his name, but, you know, semi high level White House official under Biden said, actually, we had a plan. We were going to attack Iran in 2005. If we'd been reelected, we were going to do that too. So you really wonder, like, because it really just seemed like, right, that Netanyahu just got to Trump, but then, you know.
1: Scott, that's what I keep asking myself. How did Netanyahu convince Trump to start a war just before elections? And I think my own feeling is that Jeffrey Epstein had something to do with it. To me, it reeks of blackmail. I was in Epstein's home in New York, and invited for lunch with him. And there were New York's golden, glittery, richest people who were all very pro-Israeli. And I was surprised. I remember saying there, I don't think any Arabs will be invited to this luncheon. It was crazy, though. What did Netanyahu use to convince Trump to start this war, which was politically very dangerous for him? And the only thing that comes to mind is blackmail, because I know that Trump, President Clinton was blackmailed by the Israelis, and they tapped his phones. They had all kinds of stuff on him, mainly with girls. And with Trump, they must have had a ton of stuff on him, I believe, out of the Epstein dossier, the salacious, nasty stuff.
0: Yeah. Yeah, I wonder about that. I mean, part of me is like, I don't know, man. If they really had some good dirt there, the FBI would have used it against him in his first term. They were so determined to get him in his first term. They'd make up any lie to get him. I don't know. But I'll tell you what, I don't know if you saw this, that Seymour Hersh has a new piece out where he says, you know, he was told this, I guess, a long time ago, that what happened was, is Epstein had an Israeli Mossad, you know, they set it up. And Mossad sent this guy to wire Epstein's house. But instead of using off-the-shelf stuff like he was supposed to, he used good Mossad-level stuff. And the FBI caught him and turned him. And that Epstein's mansion from then on, as Hersh calls it, a whorehouse, a free whorehouse for rich people, for high-level executives and stuff. And that it had turned essentially from the very beginning, at least like once he moved into that place, it had turned from a Mossad trap to an FBI trap, and that he was an FBI informant. And that, so then therefore there'd be an entire file cabinets full of Epstein files that we still haven't seen and don't know about.
1: Oh, I believe that certainly for sure.
0: That makes sense, you know, cause how would he be able to do that without the FBI co-opting that thing? That just totally, you know, rings kind of true to me without knowing, you know.
1: I don't know. These Israel lobby has so much power in Washington and New York, that my hometown, where anything is possible. And for them to engineer a war is a possibility.
0: Yeah. Hey, look, guys, Scott Horton Show and Scott Horton Academy swag. 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
0: I mean, just on the face of it, I'm not saying this is what it is because it's hard to say. It's so opaque, but on the face of it, you can make the case that they started this version of the war at this time at the end of February to get Epstein out of the news. Because Epstein was the huge story then, and it had dominated the news cycle for, I don't know, 3-4 weeks at that point.
1: I agree with you, Scott.
0: Yeah. I mean, it really, it did change the subject from from bad to worse, but hey, you know.
1: But the story is now gone. You hardly hear anything about the Epstein case in the media, and this was about to erupt. They caught it just in time.
0: Yeah. Yeah. Although, and I'm not keeping track of this, but there's got to be independent journalists who refuse to be distracted and who are still doing the deep dives on that. I know that the Wall Street Journal and the New York Times occasionally have stories based on the Epstein files. They're still interviewing people and still chasing down bank records. And I'm not saying that's the end all of everything, but it's like, there's so much in there where even the Wall Street Journal is like, ah, geez, we got to find out where that money went. You know what I mean? They kind of can't help. That's their beat anyway.
1: The money is the big story, not sex with young girls. But France had a similar kind of scandal under the Third Republic, if I recall correctly, called the Ballet Rose and the Ballet Bleu, with young ballet dancers. And they caught a lot of senior people with their pants down. Every government faces these kind of scandals. The Brits had them in galore. But the money that was involved, who paid off Trump and his supporters, the Adelsons, who were big Trump financiers, actually financed this operation and financed this Epstein.
0: Yeah. You know, is that right that the Adelsons financed Epstein? I guess I didn't know that.
1: No, I'm sorry. Did I say I misspoke? Not Epstein, Trump.
0: Oh, yeah, yeah. Well, and of course, they're very close to the Israeli government and all that.
1: $200 million.
0: You know, I did the Matt Gaetz show, and we were speculating about this stuff. And Gaetz said to me, he goes, dude, I've seen Donald Trump totally dress Miriam Adelson down. He thinks that she's lucky that she's allowed to donate millions of dollars to him, right? Like his ego does not shrink in front of her, or I guess maybe even her husband either, you know, in his day. And that kind of rang true to me too. Like Matt Gaetz, like, dude, I've seen him yell at her, you know what I mean? And like, just totally just, you know, dress her down, I think was the way he put it. But, you know, and I've also seen, actually, it's in the BB files where the Shin Betts interview of Miriam Adelson, and she's like pleading helpless. It's not my fault. Netanyahu's wife, Sarah, she demands these things. Like, what am I going to do? She wants jewelry. I give her jewelry. She wants, champagne. She gets champagne. What, I'm going to tell her no? You know, this kind of thing. We're like, she certainly seems in that clip to be feeling a subordinate status to Netanyahu and his regime at that point. You know what I mean? But certainly, like, I don't think anybody would doubt that she's acting as Israel's agent when she's donating that money, and her husband before her donating all that money to Trump.
1: And it's still going on too.
0: Yeah. And, you know, there's no reporting on this. It was just kind of apparent that, like, if you remember in 2015 or 16, probably in 16, he gave a speech to the Republican Jewish Coalition, and he goes, I don't need your stinking money. I'm already rich. How do you like that? And they were like, boo, and whatever. And they got all upset, and all the magazines and newspapers called him an anti-Semite and whatever. And then very soon after that, he's cozying up to very powerful Zionist donors. And I think somebody must have told him that, look, man, you don't need the money, but the Republican Party does. And if you want to have, you know, your friends in Congress, you want to be able to get elected next time and all of that, you absolutely need the Zionists. And on top of that, you need the born again Christian voters of the South. And without them, you have no coalition. And so he just made a business decision that, like, this is who I'm with. And that was maybe quite even right, at 15, pretty early, you know?
1: That's quite right. This is our government has more or less been taken over by outside forces, if I may say that. And it continues. So, and even if there's a big Republican reverse in the upcoming elections, we're going to see the same groups of people active buying influence in Washington. Mm-hmm.
0: Hey, it's been so long since we've spoken. I'm so glad that we did this. Can you remind my audience, which is, you know, in a great margin, a great percentage new, and many of them have probably never even heard of you before. Could you remind us the story about your heroic Lois Lane type mom reporting from the Middle East back then and all the threats against her for telling the truth about the Palestinian?
1: Yes. In fact, we're talking about getting, reissuing, republishing her 1939 bestseller book about growing up in Albania. That's called Daughter of the Eagle. And she, because of her knowledge of Albania and the Middle East and Turkey and Egypt and things, when she moved to the U.S. in the 1940s, she became a correspondent lecturer on the region for the Western media, for the OAS, which was a predecessor of the CIA, and a broadcaster. And she was hired by the State Department to try and figure out what was going on in the Middle East, because nobody knew anything about that. And she did it. She traveled across the Middle East. She interviewed King Hussein and President Nasser in Egypt and a lot of senior people, Sadat and Nuri Said in Iraq. She got access to these people because she was determined and very hard-fisted. So she and she was an attractive lady, and that helped getting access to these places where ugly, ordinary people like me couldn't get in. Anyway, she was very successful in this, and she warned. I have a paper from her called Gorge of Arab Anger. And she said that if the U.S. does not do something about the Palestinian refugee problem, that it's going to blow up in America's face. And the 9/11 anniversary that's coming up was exactly what happened. She reported, she found hundreds of thousands, maybe one, close to a million refugees, Arabs, who had been thrown out of their ancestral homes. And at the time, then Israel's partisans and states were trumpeting the slogan, a land for no people, for a people with no land. And so they settle all these European refugees in the Middle East, where they had no historical connection. Nobody knew this at the time. And even today, most Americans are unaware that they created this refugee problem, which has grown to 5 million refugees today. yeah. in the Middle East. That's our handiwork. So, you know, she kept lecturing on this, and eventually she was got threats. We received threats, and at night, people banging on our doors, death threats, and so on and so forth. And finally, people came. I was about 6 years old at the time. The threatening people came and said they were going to throw acid in my face and throw acid in her face if she didn't shut up and stop talking about Palestine. And she continued. But no one threw acid in my face, I'm happy to say. And it never happened, but it showed that anyone who tried to present a different view of the Middle East, a realistic one, was immediately silenced by threats.
0: Yeah. Been that way this whole time. All right. Well, listen, I'll go ahead and let you go now, but there, thank you so much for coming back on the show. It's great to talk to you again, Eric.
1: It's a joy to be with you, Scott. It's a breath of fresh air.
0: All right, you guys, check out Eric. He's at ericmargolis.com. Spell it like Margolis. And we're running him now all the time. Again, more at antiwar.com as well. Thanks again, Eric.
1: Thanks, Scott.
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3: 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I'm Charlotte Gallagher, and in the early hours of Wednesday, the 30th of September, these are our main stories. As warnings continue over the risks artificial intelligence may pose to humanity, Donald Trump says US-based AI bosses have signed an accord on self-regulation that he's called morally binding. South Africa's president, Cyril Ramaphosa, addresses the nation amid growing alarm about violence against women. And the English Premier League confirms Manchester City have been found guilty of serious breaches of financial rules. Also in this podcast, UK's Prime Minister Andy Burnham sets out an ambitious agenda in a major speech to his party.
4: Deregulation, privatisation, austerity, Brexit, and what has it given us? A country run for vested interests, not in the public interest.
3: And
5: this is one of the last great masterpieces by him remaining in private hands, and it's a view of Rome.
3: A rare painting by the renowned artist Turner returns to the Eternal City. The Chinese AI company Moonshot is conducting an internal review after researchers said they persuaded its technology to discuss making chemical and biological weapons and how to kill people. It was only a few weeks ago that a US AI expert said the technology was advancing so quickly, he believed there was more than a 10% chance it could kill all humans within the next decade. But now President Trump has said tech companies developing AI can regulate themselves. He was speaking after talks with industry leaders at the White House. Mr. Trump said the tech leaders had signed what he called a morally binding accord on AI regulation.
6: Well, I think I'm seeing tremendous self-policing. These models are very complex. And again, I believe they're going to be used for the good. And when they're not, we're going to be able to nab them. We're also thinking about forming a committee of sorts where we put maybe 10 people on that committee. It could be from that group. So the committee can watch over the whole enterprise. We're looking at this for good. It's also maybe the biggest industry. They say bigger than the Industrial Revolution.
3: Among those attending the White House meeting were the Anthropic boss, Dario Amodei, OpenAI's Greg Brockman, NVIDIA's Jensen Huang, and even Elon Musk, apparently back on good terms with Donald Trump after that very public fallout. Here's Meta's founder, Mark Zuckerberg.
7: I think what we can all agree on is that the American public and our customers want to know that what we're building is working in the way that we all intend. So we drafted a set of principles and commitments around building robust internal controls and detecting if there are any issues with the technology, coupled with multiple layers of auditing and controls, and agreeing that we're going to have all of our boards of directors independently review the reports that come from the auditors. It was sort of a historic conversation. I don't think anything like this has come before, and I think this is a meaningful step forward.
3: So what exactly is in the accord? Bernd de Boosman is our White House correspondent.
8: This accord is essentially a set of responsibilities, not quite regulations, but things that the industry internally and collectively needs to address as far as some of these safety concerns that have come with AI. Now, President Trump was asked directly whether this would be in any way a legally binding agreement, and he said, no, it's a morally binding agreement. So I think to many of the people that are concerned about the future of AI and what it could mean for society, that'll raise some eyebrows, because at the end of the day, there's really nothing other than the word of these tech CEOs that were here at the White House that enforces that mechanism. It's really just a collective agreement to keep an eye on those responsibilities in the future. President Trump very much does not want any sort of top-down government regulation on artificial intelligence, because he thinks that'll put the U.S. at a disadvantage with regards to China and stifle what he thinks could be a huge engine of economic growth in the United States in the future.
3: Some people are going to be really cynical about this, given that these are business people, they want to make money, and you think of the number of court cases that are happening at the moment involving tech companies and them allegedly failing in their responsibilities.
8: And I think that's one of the reasons that President Trump and these tech leaders had this event, to show that they're all on the same page with regards to that. Now, today comes as polls show that a majority of Americans are concerned about the future of AI, and as a related issue, AI data centers that are being set up in communities across the country. And President Trump really wanted to address those concerns head on to make the case that, in the White House's view, this is something that could benefit Americans by creating jobs and high-paying jobs in the future, and also that these companies would reinvest in the communities that they're building data centers in for the AI infrastructure. And I think that's really a politically important point for President Trump, to downplay the concerns about what this means for the future and try to assure Americans that these for-profit companies ultimately will do the right thing and keep these guardrails in place.
3: And it's interesting, because obviously he hosted the Chinese leader Xi Jinping recently, and he has been more in favor of having guardrails than President Trump, hasn't he?
8: And President Trump was asked about this as well. In his view, the only country that would benefit from guardrails is China, because according to President Trump's assessment, the U.S. is ahead of China already in AI, and any sort of guardrails would allow them to catch up and challenge what he sees as American dominance in the technologies, while he thinks there should be deconfliction to prevent misunderstandings with China with regards to security issues and AI. He made very clear today he in no way wants a joint venture with them in any kind that would allow them to gain an understanding of American AI technology. In his words, the secrets that the U.S. has with regards to that technology.
3: And today as well, there was also the launch of America.gov, this new website that is going to be AI powered.
8: It is. Essentially what America.gov is an AI-powered chatbot of sorts that helps Americans find different government services that would have otherwise been spread out across a huge number of websites. Now, President Trump and other officials earlier pointed to that as an example of the benefits that AI could have for Americans, just making their life simpler by having them avoid go to various different government websites and painstakingly find forms, for example, for passports or for other documentation name changes, for example, that the AI would point them in the right direction. And this is all part of that same message that President Trump really wants to get to Americans, is that in his view, this is something that benefits all Americans, not necessarily just those who are involved directly in the technology. He sees this as a growth engine for all Americans, full stop.
3: Bernd de Boosman in Washington. In the last few months, 12 women have been murdered in just one district near the South African city of Johannesburg. The discoveries have caused widespread alarm and come against the backdrop of long-standing concerns about high levels of violence against women. Now the president, Cyril Ramaphosa, has been addressing the nation on the government's plans to tackle gender-based violence. He said the men and boys of South Africa had a responsibility to take women's safety seriously.
9: For too long, gender-based violence has been treated as a woman's problem to solve. Women march, the women of our country organize, they speak out, they protest, and they comfort survivors. Women change their routes home, avoid going out at night, and warn one another about dangerous places and dangerous men. We have placed the burden of male violence on women. That must change.
3: That was Cyril Ramaphosa. Pete Ross heard more from our correspondent in Johannesburg, Pumza Fulani.
10: One of the key things, the key takeaways that South Africans would have been looking out for here is what the next steps are. And he identified four areas where he will be concentrating specific timelines of things that need to be done. So one of them is he has given a directive for unresolved cases that are linked to gender-based violence to be prioritized and reported on within 60 days. He's also called for an audit of municipalities to be done where public spaces are checked and cleaned up. This is in instances where some areas are overgrown or there aren't any street lights, areas where women that are walking home or back and forth between home and work would be particularly vulnerable. Now, this is because of previous cases where we've seen where women are targeted in this form, where they're trying to get between home and work in specific communities. So that's one of the things he said he needs looked at within that 90-day period and identified with the intention of these repairs being done where they're needed.
11: And do we have any indication as to how this speech has gone down in South Africa? Will the president's comments help reassure people these murders and women's safety in general is being taken seriously?
10: It's difficult to imagine that many women would agree or feel that it has gone far enough, in part because of what the president himself acknowledged when he was addressing the nation, saying he spoke to the nation 7 years ago, this month precisely, when there was a spate of killings and made a range of promises of things that would be done. He acknowledged tonight that not enough had been done to turn things around. So a lot of women would probably walk away feeling that they were looking for more concrete solutions on what will be done, one around those harmful attitudes about women that are held by so many men in the country, but two, what's going to be done in communities where there is poor policing or minimal visible policing, and what's going to be done about speeding up the prosecution of cases where women do go and report crimes and those crimes take ages to go through the courts.
11: Where are we with the current investigation into the murders that have been taking place in Johannesburg?
10: What the president shared this evening was that there was speculation that a serial killer may be involved. He said that the police have no indication that that's the case or even that the cases are linked. They are still following all possible leads, and he promised that those cases are receiving a high priority with the intention of solving them, one, so the families' fears are allayed, but also the broader community.
3: Pumza Fulani. Next to an update on a significant story from the world of football that we first heard about on Friday. The Premier League in England has officially confirmed the findings of an independent commission which has been looking at Manchester City's alleged violations of financial rules. It's found the club guilty of all charges related to serious breaches of the league's financial rules. This fan summed up the emotions of many.
12: The people, the fans, they'll never have the same trust in the owners and the club again. There's the true fans that will stay with the club through thick and thin, but obviously they'll lose quite a few.
3: So what exactly did the commission find? Our sports editor Dan Rowan is in Copenhagen, where the European Football Clubs Association has been meeting.
13: It says that City were guilty of all charges related to the breaches of financial rules over a nine-year period between 2009 and 2018, and the majority of rules relating to a failure to cooperate with the Premier League's investigation. It refers to sham commercial deals, which were designed, it says, to artificially inflate the club's revenues and reduce costs by around £900 million in order to comply with financial rules. It also says that the club had made concerted efforts to stop and frustrate the investigation, referencing egregious acts of non-cooperation and dishonest statements. Now, the Premier League have said that the club systematically broke their rules for nearly a decade. And a short while before this publication, I was able to catch up with the Manchester City chief executive, Ferran Soriano, who's a delegate here. Mr. Soriano, hello, sir. Can I just ask about the guilty charges, how you feel about that? Can you have any message for your fans who are concerned about the club being called cheats? How long do you think this will take, sir? Can you give me any idea why you're confident in you can prove your innocence to the club? Any message for the
14: Thank
13: fans
14: you.
13: Who are concerned?
14: Thank you.
13: Are you concerned about a points deduction or relegation, expulsion? No comment then from City's chief executive when I tried, but subsequently they've released a statement referencing how disappointed and surprised they are by this ruling, reiterating that the club is innocent and saying that they will appeal. They have until Friday to do so, and the next stage of this saga is a sanctions hearing when we will discover how exactly the league intend to punish this club.
3: Dan Rowan. A renowned painting has returned to the city that inspired it almost two centuries ago. A particularly well-preserved painting of Rome by the British artist J.M.W. Turner will be on display for 3 days. Dating back to the 19th century, the painting was based on sketches made in the Italian capital. And Sarah Rainsford went to take a look for us.
15: It's been called Turner's great love letter to Rome. A dreamy, golden-coloured landscape of the city, viewed from the hills. Now, the oil painting that the artist began here in the 1820s has been returned to Rome and put on public display for the first time. The masterpiece was brought here by Sotheby's Auction House, ahead of a sale later this year. And according to specialist Julian Gascoigne, it is an extraordinary work of art.
16: Turner is regarded as one of the most important and influential landscape painters in the Western tradition. And this is one of the last great masterpieces by him, remaining in private hands. It's one of the best preserved pictures by the artist to survive. And it's a view of Rome, a subject that was extremely dear to his heart and a subject that inspired him throughout his career.
15: The painting, Rome from Mount Aventine, also contains important clues to the artist's technique. Very unusually, it's not lined on the back, and it's thought it has never been restored, which means that much of Turner's original working is still clear to see.
16: You can see this very wet application of paint, which is almost sort of dribbling down the canvas. Equally in the clouds up here, these sort of clumps of paint at the end where the knife has stopped. And it's this rich surface that is one of the things that makes this painting so special.
15: There's also a sense of the artist himself. Beneath the original frame are his fingerprints, left in paint, where he held his canvas. The work last sold over a decade ago for £30 million, but it's expected to reach £50 million at auction, smashing new records. At least for the next 3 days, though, it is free to see here in the city that first inspired it.
3: Sarah Rainsford reporting from Rome. Still to come in this podcast.
17: It was really electric. You know, there are lots of dance steps that I see on TikTok and Instagram. He was doing them on stage and it was fun.
3: A week-long dance-a-thon in Nigeria. This is the Global News Podcast. A man who spent 41 years on death row in the US for murder has been released on bail after newly analysed DNA evidence didn't link him to the crime. Douglas Stewart Carter, who's now 71, was convicted for the killing of Eva Olson in Utah in 1985. He always maintained his innocence, saying his confession was coerced. His son, Tyler Angel, spoke to reporters outside the prison as he waited for his father's conditional release.
18: Hopefully he doesn't get too jittery because it's been a while. I want him to see the stars. I'd like for him to just get a life that we all get to live. None of us understand what this guy's going through and how crazy it's going to be to step out here.
3: His lawyer, Neil Hamilton, was also there as his client walked out of jail. He spoke to the BBC's Rebecca Kesby.
14: when he came out of the doors of the jail, he had the biggest smile I've ever seen on his face. It was surreal. It was wonderful and aggravating at the same time. He went home to his family. He hasn't seen them ever. This was his first time even shaking his son's hand or giving him a hug. It's aggravating because this didn't need to be. The state of Utah stole 41 years from Doug Carter, but the theft wasn't enough. They then put him on death row. All the things we take for granted, choosing what to eat, choosing to open a door, turning your lights on, seeing the stars, breathing fresh air. This is the first time he's done that in 41 years, and it is a lot. The world he has entered into is not the world that he was taken from. He was innocent. They framed an innocent young black man.
19: Right. Well, obviously, this is a legal case, and other lawyers may disagree with your analysis of the situation. But it does seem as if he has been released because they've reanalyzed DNA evidence taken at the scene. And as far as we understand it, they cannot link Mr. Carter with that DNA. Can you explain this?
14: Love to. When Eva was murdered, the person, the man who killed her, stabbed her 10 times. He used a knife that had a low-profile blade, and then the knife didn't have a good grip. There is affirmative evidence that her killer sliced his hand open. When Eva was fatally shot, the killer used a pillow to muffle the sound of the gunshot. There's blood on the handle, there's blood on the pillow, there's blood on the back door. These are all instances where we can definitively point to and say that's the killer's blood. That is what was tested, and Doug has now been affirmatively excluded.
19: So it also seems, though, that the witness testimonies that were key to the conviction are also now under review.
14: Well, that's the reason why we're here. In 2012, the Federal Public Defender of Arizona, the Capital Habeas Unit, they filed a petition in state court to overturn Doug's conviction. They learned the year previously that these key witnesses had been threatened, coerced, and bribed, and then instructed to perjure themselves. We're simply, in getting Doug released, we're standing on the backs of giants here.
19: I think there has to be a retrial now, doesn't there? And I understand that there are members of Eva Olsson's family who didn't want Doug to be released.
14: Yes, they have been very clear about that. And we have nothing but love and sympathy and grace for them. They've been lied to for 41 years. They've lost their loved one, and they've been told from people that they should be able to trust that Doug did it. And now they're facing the realization that not only might it not be Doug, but also that their loved one's murder remains unsolved.
20: That was Neil Hamilton. The president of the hard-right National Rally Party in France, Jordan Bardella, has issued a furious response to allegations that he made anti-Semitic comments as a young activist. The 31-year-old is tipped to be the successor to Marine Le Pen. He says the allegations are politically motivated and an attempt to damage his party ahead of elections next year. He says he plans to sue for libel. Mr. Bardella's lawyer, David Dassel-Adest, said the messages were fake.
21: He denies with the utmost vigour, the greatest firmness, and in the most categorical manner possible, ever having made such remarks. It is utterly disgraceful to attribute such publications to him. Back in 2013, he never published anything of the sort, nor did he ever say or express anything of the kind. It is quite obviously a crude forgery.
20: The accusations have been published by the website Mediapart. Its chief executive, Corinne Foutault, outlined the comments Mr. Bardella is alleged to have made.
22: We had these comments, all the banks are owned by Jews. He also lamented in this exchange that the Jew must dominate other people, crush them and rob them, as a Zionist is necessarily a profane Jewish. Our investigation is based on numerous private conversation and backed up with witnesses' accounts. We did our job as, you know, investigative journalists, verifying, cross-checking, documenting. So it means that we have documents, mails and messages from 2013 to 2015. He was very young coming into politics, it's true, but it's not his defense. His defense is that everything is false, which we can prove is not true. Jordan Bardella and Marine Le Pen, that's what they say, that, you know, they will put us in court. We will see. Unfortunately, we are very used of far right threats. We condemn them, but after all, if they want to sue us under the law of free press in France, which is very old and also very protective to free press, we are very ready to go there, defending our information, which are of public interest and who serve the public.
20: Corinne Foutot. The UK's new Prime Minister, Andy Burnham, has given an emotional first speech to his Labour Party's annual conference. He promised greater public control over essential services and vowed to reverse decades of privatisation, as well as establish free social care. Britain, he said, had been on the wrong path for a long time.
4: Deindustrialisation, deregulation, privatisation, austerity, Brexit, and what has it given us? A country run for vested interests, not in the public interest, with power held in too few hands and too many places left to drift. I am ready to do things my predecessors wouldn't. I will make a break with the direction of the past 40 years and put Britain on a new path, build a new economy and a new politics. That is the case I make to you today.
20: Our UK political correspondent, Rob Watson, was watching the speech.
0: What stood out for me was what you just heard there, which was an ideological case, clearly and emotionally put, that Britain has been on the wrong track since the 1980s, and that the solution is more state intervention in the economy and to take a more, I think I would call it a communitarian or left-wing approach to life in the UK, to recapture what Andy Burnham, at any rate, sees as the sort of social solidarity that existed post-Second World War years. And then on top of that, if you like, overarching critique, there were some genuinely radical proposals, such as changing Britain's voting system, something that if it went ahead might end the centuries-old tradition that we have of governments with clear majorities. So boring it was not.
11: And he made an awful lot of promises. But can Britain afford to make such big economic changes now?
0: Well, that is the big question, Pete, particularly given that the UK has been stuck and is forecast to be stuck in a pattern of very low growth, and it is already highly indebted. And I think that was why Andy Burnham was slightly cautious about what he promised. So despite that critique that we heard, a sort of left-wing sounding critique, he was not suggesting mass renationalisation of huge swathes of the economy, more public control. So I guess the answer to your question is we'll wait and see what he actually delivers in policy terms. Not just now, but of course, if he wins the next election, because a lot of this speech was about a radical plan, not for now, but for 3 years hence.
11: And there are lots of domestic policies in that speech there, but his promise of a new long-term relationship with the EU, that is likely to raise eyebrows both at home and abroad.
0: It is indeed, but if you think about it and you go back to the clip that we heard at the beginning, Andy Burnham is someone who says very clearly that Brexit was a mistake, it has not turned out well, and that there needs to be a big national debate about the relationship that the UK has with the European Union for the century ahead. So he thinks that's the debate that, difficult though it might be, needs to be had.
20: That was Rob Watson speaking to Pete Ross. Finally, a Nigerian man has completed a 168-hour dance marathon in a bid to set a new world record. Officials have to verify the evidence before they can confirm the record. The attempt was live-streamed on social media, and our reporter in Lagos, Mokwachi Okafor, went along to watch.
17: It was really electric. You see lots of young people supporting, cheering. He, the dancer, which is Ben Daniel Gabriel, he was dancing. You know, there are lots of dance steps that I see on TikTok and Instagram. He was doing them on stage. And it was fun. You know, there were lots of Afrobeats, which is like very popular music genre here in Nigeria that is very high power, very energetic. And now he has, according to him, crossed the 168-hour mark. Officially, he crossed that mark at 3 a.m. local time today, but he continued dancing until 12 noon. I was following the stream on his Instagram, the live stream, but now he's done dancing and he's gone to hospital for checkups because he's been dancing for 7 days. But guess what? He's actually going to be back for an after party this evening to continue dancing with his friends.
20: I'm sorry, if someone has danced for 168 hours, can you imagine then going, do you know what? I'm going to do a bit more dancing. That was Mokwachi Okafor. And that's all from us for now. If you want to get in touch, you can email us at globalpodcast@bbc.co.uk. And don't forget our sister podcast, The Global Story. This edition of The Global News Podcast was mixed by Pete Wise, and the producer was Nikki Verico. The editor is Karen Martin, and I'm Charlotte Gallagher. Until next time, goodbye.
1: Live from NPR News in Washington, I'm Giles Snyder. Special counsel Jack Smith was on Capitol Hill Tuesday, appearing before the Senate Judiciary Committee, where he defended his prosecutions of Donald Trump and pushed back against Republican efforts to paint him and his team as partisan.
2: My service has spanned both Republican and Democratic administrations. I am not a politician, and I have no partisan loyalty. My career has been dedicated to serving our country by upholding the rule of law and the core principles upon which our country was founded.
1: Smith said he stands by his decision to charge Trump. Republicans on the panel claimed his investigative tactics were not ethical. President Trump has released what the White House says is a voluntary accord with major tech companies on artificial intelligence, saying they've agreed to self-police AI development. Trump unveiled a one-page document on social media after meeting with tech executives for a Tuesday lunch at the White House. The agreement comes amid alarm bells sounded by AI executives who have called on the government to establish guardrails. A former Cornell University student's lawsuit alleging she was raped by seven male students in 2024 is renewing questions about how colleges deal with sexual assault. NPR's Alyssa Nadworny reports.
5: Title IX prohibits discrimination in schools based on sex. Under that law, the school's job is to make sure all students have a safe campus environment, equal access to an education. In the case of Cornell University, when the district attorney did not move forward with the criminal investigation back in 2024, the campus Title IX process got underway. In a statement, Cornell said its investigation took several months and led to expulsions and suspensions. The fraternity chapter was closed in 2024. Title IX has a lower burden of proof than a criminal case. But in recent years, there have been big changes. The Trump administration raised the burden of proof and also now requires schools to conduct, quote, live hearings with cross-examination. Alyssa Nadworny, NPR News.
1: Making a baby using gene-edited human embryos is effectively illegal in the United States, but at least two startups are hoping to change that. NPR's Rob Stein has more.
23: Origin Genomics in New York City and Preventive Bio in San Francisco are trying to produce enough evidence to convince regulators that it would be safe to use modified embryos for reproduction. The companies say gene editing embryos could help millions of babies from being born with rare but devastating genetic disorders. Critics, however, warn it may never be safe and worry that allowing gene editing of human embryos for any reason could open the door to someone trying to go further and create designer babies. Rob Stein, NPR News.
1: And from Washington, you're listening to NPR News. In Austin, Texas, the Venezuelan man who was shot in the back by immigration enforcement agents more than a week ago is facing assault charges. Federal prosecutors announced the charges Tuesday, alleging that 28-year-old Wilber Rafael Garces Perez tried to escape ICE officers who pulled him over after a judge issued a final order of removal. If convicted, Garces Perez faces up to 20 years in prison. The Education Department extending the enrollment period for student loan borrowers to lower their interest rates. NPR's Sequoia Carrillo has more.
24: Nearly 2 million federal student loan borrowers have already enrolled in AutoPay and reduced their interest rate for the next 2 years. The initiative, announced by the Department of Education this summer, aims to get more borrowers back to regular repayment after the COVID-19 payment freeze. The department said borrower participation in AutoPay dropped from 83% in 2019 to just 40% in 2025. Borrowers now have until the end of the calendar year, December 31st, to enroll in AutoPay. Those already enrolled in the program do not need to take any action to receive the benefit. Sequoia Carrillo, NPR News.
1: The National Hurricane Center in Miami expects Tropical Storm Rachel to strengthen into a hurricane soon. Rachel is moving parallel to Mexico's southwestern coast, and forecasters expect the storm to stay offshore. Meanwhile, the remnants of Hurricane Polo moving into the southwestern U.S., compounding flood worries and leading to evacuation orders in three small towns in New Mexico amid concerns about a dam failing.

0: Welcome to Between the Lines, presenting news and analysis of critical issues affecting our communities, the nation, and the world. I'm Scott Harris. This week we present Sarah Kendzior, a journalist and best-selling author who assesses the state of the nation under Donald Trump's relentless authoritarian onslaught and what we can expect if the Democrats take back control of the House, the U.S. Senate, or both. Dr. Lynn Goldman, professor of environmental and occupational health at George Washington University, who talks about the dangers of the Trump regime's repeal of power plant emission regulations and what's being done to oppose it. And Miranda Bogan of the Center for Democracy and Technology, who examines the potential danger of increasingly powerful artificial intelligence systems and growing calls for slowing down development and regulation. But first, we begin with a summary of some of the week's underreported news stories.
1: South America is reducing hunger faster than any other region in the world. New figures from the UN Food and Agriculture Organization show the share of South Americans facing food insecurity has fallen by roughly one-third since 2020. Brazil has led much of the progress, joining Chile and Guyana among countries where chronic hunger has fallen below the threshold used to track countries on the UN's World Hunger Map. The Economist credited the late leftist Venezuelan president Hugo Chavez for establishing state-subsidized supermarkets. Argentina's progressive presidents Néstor and Cristina Kirchner funded comedores populares, or soup kitchens, for the public good. Brazilian President Luiz Inácio Lula da Silva's Bolsa Família program, which provides income support to ensure children attend school and receive vaccinations, has become a model for social safety net programs across the continent. But major challenges remain: the climate crisis, crop failures, and the potentially powerful El Niño threaten future food supplies. Despite those challenges, UN officials say South America has a realistic chance of becoming the first major world region to eliminate hunger by 2030. A controversial 900-mile oil pipeline across East Africa is nearing completion despite years of opposition from environmental and human rights groups. According to the Yale Environment 360 blog, the East African Crude Oil Pipeline, or ECOP, will carry oil from two fields near Uganda's Lake Albert to an export terminal on Tanzania's and human rights groups. According to the Yale Environment 360 blog, the East African Crude Oil Pipeline, or ECOP, will carry oil from two fields.

warned that oil development threatens wildlife, waterways, and communities along the pipeline's route. The project crosses more than 10,000 subsistence farms and dozens of protected areas. The oil exported through ECOP could ultimately produce an estimated 379 million metric tons of carbon dioxide over the project's 25-year lifespan, exacerbating the climate crisis. Ugandan President Yoweri Museveni argues the oil industry will generate jobs, investment, and economic growth. But critics question how much local communities will benefit because the oil is initially destined for export. The oil drilling and pipeline project has affected more than 100,000 people amid allegations of unfair compensation, intimidation, harassment, and abuse of people living in its path. The proposed 650-mile Bridger oil pipeline expansion project, planned to be built across Montana and Wyoming, hit a regulatory roadblock after Montana officials withdrew a key waiver granted to the developer. The Bridger pipeline, nicknamed Keystone Light, is a smaller version of the Keystone XL pipeline canceled by President Biden in 2021. The Bridger project would carry dirty high-sulfur Canadian tar sands oil from Alberta to Cushing, Oklahoma. The Trump administration has expedited the project's federal environmental review and granted a cross-border permit, with construction proposed to begin as early as July 2027. Montana's Department of Environmental Quality reversed course after the environmental law group Earth Justice challenged its decision to allow the Bridger pipeline owner to omit financial, economic, and baseline environmental information from its permit application. The state agency now says the company must provide that information before the permitting process can move forward. Critics argue that the earlier waiver was designed to keep the public in the dark on the project's potential harmful impacts. This week's news summary was compiled by Bob Nixon. For Between the Lines, I'm Anna Manzo.

0: Since his re-election in November 2024, Donald Trump has been back in the White House for over 20 months. Every single day since his return to the presidency, his administration has launched a torrent of alarming actions that directly attack democratic institutions, free speech, the Constitution, environmental and corporate regulation, public health, the rule of law, ethics, and human rights, targeting hundreds of thousands of immigrants for violent assault and deportation, while engaging in brazen acts of unprecedented corruption. With Trump's relentless authoritarian onslaught, a large cross-section of Americans are angry, depressed, and feeling overwhelmed, with many tuning out the news, or over time gradually accepting this madness as normal. But there are also literally millions across the country who are actively protesting Trump's policies, his cruel ICE raids, his reckless war in Iran, his irrational tariffs, and his active plot to subvert the outcome of this November's election. Your reporter spoke with Sarah Kendzior, a journalist, anthropologist, and researcher who's the best-selling author of several books, including her latest, The Last American Road Trip, a memoir, and is the former co-host of the popular Gaslit Nation podcast. Here she assesses the state of the nation and what we can expect if the Democrats take back control of the House, the U.S. Senate, or both.
1: You know, we have had 10 years of Trump, and the Biden interlude was really Trump and his backers continuing to operate behind the scenes because they were never punished, even for open acts of sedition in January 2021. So this has just been nonstop kind of bad news for a decade. And then you add in things like AI technology, climate catastrophes, you know, all of these other factors, which, of course, Trump and his administration are doing nothing to stop. They're trying to exacerbate them. And

0: you know, it is very overwhelming. I think there's a big difference between expecting the worst and accepting it. I think it's normal and rational to expect Trump and his backers to do the worst possible things for America, the worst things for ordinary average Americans. But that doesn't mean you accept it. It doesn't mean that you kick back and, you know, sort of shrug and say, well, you know, I accept this abuse of migrants. I accept this abandonment of the next generations and so forth. You know, you have to retain your moral core. And I wrote an essay about that a decade ago called "We're Heading Into Dark Times," you know, that gives advice about how to, you know, to keep that moral core. And one thing I recommended people do is just keep a diary, like write down every day what lines you wouldn't cross, what values you maintain no matter what. And that way, even when you feel, you know, shook up and panicked, you still have a sense of who you are within this broader struggle.
1: Sarah, if the Democrats take control of the House or the Senate or both, they face an enormous challenge of reconstructing our broken nation's democratic institutions. They probably won't get a chance to really do that until they have a trifecta, the House, Senate, and the White House, maybe the following year in 2028. Democrats aren't very good at accountability. We've seen failure after failure with George W. Bush. There was never any Democratic Party effort for accountability about mass surveillance or torture. In the case of Donald Trump, Merrick Garland, the attorney general under Joe Biden, he waited 2.5 years to prosecute Trump after the January 6th insurrection that killed a bunch of people and, of course, was a blatant attempt to overthrow the elected U.S. government. Democrats back in power in Congress, what do you think?
0: I mean, I think a lot of them are in on it, like not most of the Democrats, but definitely the top ones. I think they're in hock to their donors, in particular AIPAC, Silicon Valley donors, fossil fuel donors. You know, a lot of them overlap directly with the Republicans. You know, you have the same lobbying groups and the same corporations paying off everybody on both sides of the aisle so that there isn't any true representation. And, you know, again, it's like people forget, like the Democrats did actually win in 2020, and they got the House, the Senate, and the presidency, and then they failed to enact even their most basic campaign promises. I mean, one I'll never forget is just, you know, that they resolved to protect the Postal Service. That was a major issue because Louis DeJoy had tried to tamper with the election. And then when Biden, you know, replaced people on the Board of Governors that, you know, selects who's in charge of the Postal Service, he picked people that would protect DeJoy. So this whole situation we're having now with mail-in ballots, and the legitimacy of the election and whether Trump is going to, you know, start to claim that votes are illegitimate because of it, all could have been prevented had Biden just fulfilled his campaign promise on the most basic thing, like the Postal Service. But they didn't do it. They had 2 years to get this stuff done, and they failed. And I think that because the Republicans are so overtly horrible, there is a good chance that Democrats will win, including in places they haven't won in a long time. But that shouldn't really be seen as an endorsement of the Democrats as much as just, you know, real fear and hatred of the Republicans, because they just, they don't follow through. They have this constant rotating villain that just, you know, switches sides. It was like Joe Lieberman when I was younger. So, you know, Connecticut shout out there. Yeah. Now it's John Fetterman. It was Kristen Sinema. You know, there's always one who just switches. And then you end up with like a 51-49 vote and it doesn't pass. And it's a mess. And so I kind of wonder who that person will be. It's very frustrating. I sometimes think the greatest success will be more in governors or mayors or people who can issue, you know, direct orders and get direct results, like the way Mamdani has been doing in New York. And, you know, obviously he has his flaws too, but it seems like he moves at a much faster pace without a lot of this nonsense that the, you know, Biden folks especially did. Like, remember the Senate parliamentarian? Like, suddenly all these characters come out of the woodwork whenever anyone has a good idea. And they're like, no, impossible. That can never happen. And then everybody's like, you know, what did I vote for? Like, why did I spend all this time? You know, I've heard this from volunteers. Like, why did I spend all this time volunteering to campaign for people and help them for free when they have no desire to help me and they're doing nothing to stand up to all this red tape and bureaucracy either? So,
1: That was Sarah Kendzior, a journalist and best-selling author of The Last American Road Trip, a memoir. Find a link to her Substack newsletter and related analysis and commentary by visiting our Between the Lines website at btlonline.org. In February, the Trump administration's Environmental Protection Agency finalized its rescission of the 2009 greenhouse gas endangerment finding, which cleared the way for their September 14th elimination of regulations that limit planet-warming emissions from coal and gas-fired power plants. This move repeals the Biden-era rules that required existing coal and new gas plants to capture at least 90% of their carbon emissions. The now-overturned regulations also tighten restrictions on coal plants' release of mercury and other toxic metals, which pose significant health challenges, especially to children and pregnant women. Trump's actions are part of the Project 2025 playbook, the Heritage Foundation's blueprint for rolling back environmental protections, women's rights, civil rights, and other federal regulations, protecting people from the predations of the fossil fuel industry, tech bros, and the billionaire class in general. Between the Lines, Melinda Tuhu spoke with Dr. Lynn Goldman, professor of environmental and occupational health at George Washington University, a pediatrician and former assistant administrator for toxic substances at the Environmental Protection Agency. Here she talks about the dangers of the Trump regime's elimination of power plant emission regulations and what's being done to oppose it.
2: The endangerment assessment, the only basis that they have for criticizing it, which I completely disagree with, is that we should only be looking at the direct health impacts caused by the actual greenhouse gas pollutants. And I would be the last to say that carbon dioxide harms us per se. Methane can harm us, but not at the levels that we're concerned about for destruction of our climate and our planet. But methane at those levels isn't poisoning us. I would agree with that. Some of the other greenhouse gases actually are toxic, but you know that's not what they're focused on. And I think CO2 and methane are the big ones. But every time we're emitting CO2 and methane, it's because we are doing combustion of fuels that also emit particulate matter pollution, nitrous oxides, and other pollutants that do immediately directly harm our health. And so as a public health person, I look at the whole thing. You know, that's what you're breathing. That's what you're getting. But I also think that the fact that the way greenhouse gases harms our health is through changing our planet, basically making it uninhabitable. That is important for the health of children and people. And there are many pollutants where they harm us through indirect means, which, by the way, also, I would say this administration has been attacking regulations on some of those. I'll give you an example of another one, mercury. So mercury is emitted by the combustion of coal. But the toxicity I'm worried about, is it because you're breathing that mercury in the air from those coal emissions? No. Those coal emissions are falling out into water, being converted by microbes into methyl mercury, being magnified into the food chain, and then being eaten, and then poisoning the brains of developing fetus and children. It's because it happens that way, does that mean to me as a public health person that I will ignore that it's coming from coal combustion? No. The whole point of protecting the public's health is going upstream and preventing the pollution in the first place. Every single hazard that was identified by the endangerment assessment, the magnitude is greater than what people thought when that original report was released.
3: If there's a lawsuit, and I guess lawsuits get filed after these decisions get made, you can't do them before that. Now that they've announced this and there's a lawsuit, does that keep these changes from happening, or can they go forward until the lawsuit's resolved?
2: I think the action needs to be published in the Federal Register, and that can trigger them filing suit. Those who are suing can attempt to talk a judge into issuing a stay on a regulation while the suit is being considered. So that's a possibility that there would be a delay through that. I think one thing that a lot of us are focused on is the fact that, you know, it was several years ago that the U.S. Supreme Court in Massachusetts versus EPA made a decision that indeed EPA is authorized to regulate greenhouse gases and needed to do so. And that spurred EPA into the process of making that happen. Supreme Court now, I think industry may hope, might come up with a different decision. And there's a concern that there could be a departure from a precedent in the way that we've seen some decisions get reversed. And I'm hopeful not, but I think that could be part of the strategy that's being played out. I'm sure that the EPA is aware that there will be litigation and that there's a potential for a stay, but they may be hopeful seeing a case like this advance to the Supreme Court and being able to win, you know, for once and for all, you know, on this issue.
1: That was Dr. Lynn Goldman, professor of environmental and occupational health at George Washington University and a member of the Environmental Protection Network, made up of hundreds of former EPA staffers. Find more analysis and commentary on the Trump regime's elimination of power plant emission regulations by visiting our Between the Lines website at btlonline.org.

0: In recent weeks, concern over the potential dangers of advanced artificial intelligence intensified after former OpenAI and Anthropic researcher Jacob Coxon resigned, warning that AI companies are racing towards self-improving superintelligence without adequate safeguards. His warning came as prominent AI executives, including Dario Amodei, Sam Altman, and Elon Musk, have acknowledged serious risks from increasingly powerful AI. Adding to those concerns, OpenAI disclosed incidents in which experimental AI agents concealed mistakes, fabricated information, sought unauthorized access, and attempted to evade human controls, behavior the company described as a warning shot about the challenges of keeping more capable AI systems under control. Although there's been growing nervousness and concern in recent years about the potential of AI to cause harm, recently revealed behavior of AI agents deceiving humans, bypassing guardrails, and sophisticated AI collaboration to hack external networks has triggered more focused public debate on the need to slow down development and impose regulation. Your reporter spoke with Miranda Bogan, director of the Center for Democracy and Technology's AI Governance Lab and chief technologist who assesses the potential danger of increasingly powerful AI systems and growing calls for AI regulatory legislation at both the U.S. federal level and internationally.
1: Well, what I can tell you is that folks who are close to the companies developing this technology are worried about what they term in a technical phrase as recursive self-improvement, which is when AI models will conduct their own research to continue to improve their capabilities, etc. Myself and my organization haven't been focused on that particular threat model because we are really thinking about what are people's experiences today with the technology that's already in their lives and being imposed on them. And in both cases, what we see is that often the decisions to move forward with the technology or to engage in certain types of training activities in terms of technical development are just made very, very quickly. People are feeling pressure to move quickly, and that doesn't typically lead enough time to think about, is this something we want to do? Have we mitigated the risks of this? And is this a future that we want to walk into? And that's what we're hearing the calls from leaders today saying, that we would like to slow down because we don't feel like we've been able to do that work, and moving quickly at this point seems like it's a bigger risk than a benefit. And I think that's long been the case, and hopefully the leading developers will step back and say, what are we actually building for, and is this the right move?
0: One of the key issues being discussed now, and again, it's good there's a focus on this, is the need for regulation of AI development. Even the owners of the AI companies are supporting some form of government regulation. However, they're not being very clear about what kind of regulation they support and whether it's more PR or not. In your view, how urgent is the call for regulation, and what form do you believe it should take? Senator Bernie Sanders of Vermont had some proposals recently on regulating AI. Well, President Trump says that the threat posed by AI is a hoax. We've heard that about a lot of threats to humanity from President Trump. But Bernie Sanders, I know specifically, wanted to ban superintelligence AI.
1: There's no silver bullet to addressing the risks posed by AI. And I think people wish there were. But what we do need is to change the incentives that shape the behavior of the developers of this technology. And what that means is creating the conditions where they have more time to do safety testing, where they are ensuring that the benefits of the technology that they're building and of the trillions of dollars that they stand to gain are going to actually go back to the public, and that the cost of getting to a point of very advanced technology doesn't outweigh those benefits. But right now, you know, we're not seeing that. And so what I think is necessary from a regulatory perspective is increasing the robustness of a third-party testing ecosystem. Right now, we have to take the word of the developers that what they're building is safe, and I think we're past that, right? Even, businesses of all kinds get audited and scrutinized by third-party inspectors and testers. And if this is going to be a very disruptive technology, it seems that would be warranted. So we're hearing some calls from the leaders of the large AI companies for embedded auditors, embedded evaluators to be watching what the companies are doing. That's a good start, but it is still, in their view, a voluntary move. And it's a question of what will those auditors be looking for and what will happen if they find something. So regulation can really shore that up. And then we also need to think about the, of course, broader externalities and societal impacts here. And that's not something you can govern at the model level. That's something like these are very intertwined policy issues. And unfortunately, we just haven't seen federal policymakers really wrap their head around it and do something. They've sort of made some proposals here and there, but it's a bit of a game of whack-a-mole. And so hopefully they will, as after this, these last few weeks, really take this seriously and put some pieces on the board and move them forward.
0: That was Miranda Bogan, director of the Center for Democracy and Technology's AI Governance Lab and chief technologist. Find links to news and analysis about the threat of AI and calls for regulation by visiting our Between the Lines website at btlonline.org.

0: 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Our theme music was written by Richard Hill and performed by Mikata. This week's program was produced by Susan Bramhall, Mary Hunt, Anna Manzo, Bob Nixon, Melinda Tuhus, and Jeff Yates. For Between the Lines, I'm Scott Harris.
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8: they
7: 5 years.
8: They don't know what the f*** they're doing.
9: Negotiate now. End this war.
5: And now, here's your host, Scott Horton.
1: All right, you guys, introducing Elizabeth Lane. You might know her from interviewing me, if you ever saw her interviews of me. Here is, I didn't click the right buttons yet, of course. Should have. But here we go is her great YouTube channel, Elizabeth Lane TV, which you can find there on the YouTubes, and she's on Spotify and all those other things like that and all those other things like that. So thank you so much for joining us on the show, Elizabeth. Welcome.
3: Absolutely. It's an honor. Thank you.
1: I'm very happy to have you here. And this is actually highly irregular because the way I do this show is I just go off the article. I go, somebody wrote a thing, and then I interview them about the thing that they wrote. In this case, it's not exactly the case because you are, I know you're a journalist, but you're more of a YouTube, video type format.
3: I'm actually new on YouTube. I've been behind the scenes more longer than I've been in front of a camera. So I was a CEO of a network, and I had like John Kiriak, who started out with us before he was big. Like John was part of Unified, and I ran his show. I produced his show. And so I produced like 10 other shows as well. So mostly I was behind the scenes. I don't like camera very much. Funny enough, I was an actress long time ago, but I don't like camera. The reason I decided to go on it is because when I wanted to do a subject, like a investigation or something, most people would be afraid to take that and tell people what was really going on. So I was like, okay, if you're going to avoid this word and mentioning that person or something, I don't want you in the show. I'm going to do it myself. So that's how it all started.
1: That's right. Hey, if you want something done right. So
3: do it yourself. Yeah.
1: All right. So I am very interested in your background because when we talked on your show, you told me that you're from Georgia and you were witness even to the Rose Revolution in 2003.
3: Yeah.
1: So, but I have not, if you have written about this, I am totally ignorant of it. So I'm basically starting from 0 miles an hour here.
3: Let's do it.
1: And I'm just so interested in your story. So what all can you tell us about what happened there, what you saw, your involvement, and the rest?
3: Yeah, so much. I mean, where do we start? Because you know this very well. You you've worked on colored revolutions before. You know the history of Ukraine. Rose Revolution didn't start at Rose Revolution. It was brewing way before during somebody named Shevardnadze, who was a kind of a, you know, a result of Soviet Union. He was a foreign minister of Soviet Union and then total globalist, by the way, very narcissistic man. And what people kind of don't really understand, especially like the ones who I absolutely love, what's his name? The Hollywood director.
1: Oliver Stone.
3: Yeah, I'm going to have Sean in my show and I can't believe I forgot his father's name. So Oliver Stone, he did a documentary in which he said, well, you know, Rose Revolution overthrew democratically elected president, this great guy or whatever. He got everything right except for that part. Shevardnadze was not a great guy. He was absolutely a globalist, part of this globalist cabal that took over Russia right after Soviet Union got dismantled. He was very good friends with Gorbachev. There's a huge difference between Gorbachev and Shevardnadze. I grew up in Shevardnadze's Georgia. I was born and was in school during Shevardnadze's Georgia and then grew up and went to college during Saakashvili. And I can tell you that Shevardnadze was a godfather of Saakashvili's kid, okay? So it was, let's change our older disabled puppet with our new puppet. That was the real story. Not like Georgia is independent and let's just change it with the CIA agent. No, it was our puppet that no longer serves us as we want and is kind of an unpopular, you know, figure now in Georgia. Let's change it with a new, more energetic, and more willing to go to certain lengths.
1: Yeah, I think that coincides really with the way I think I tell the story in Provoked, where it was James Baker who came and told Shevardnadze, your time is up, buddy. We're not going to support you anymore. And they had been close friends when he had been foreign minister of the USSR.
3: So true. So true. And I don't know if you know this, but I know this because before he died, he did sets of interviews with Georgian journalists. So not many people know this because it's Georgian language, right? It's a small country. So he did like this set of interviews where he kind of mimicked his memoirs that he wrote. He has memoirs, like Shevardnadze has a book where he wrote all of this. He lied about half of this stuff that he wrote about himself. But he said something very interesting. He stopped taking Baker's phone calls when the United States started investing in Saakashvili. So it's very funny, but he was like, I don't think he was happy that they ousted him the way they ousted him. That's where the kind of disconnect started. And that's why they had to rush the Rose Revolution in because they were losing Shevardnadze pretty fast. Like he was not answering the phone calls and he was now almost at the brink of like, I maybe should start listening to Russians again. You know, so that's where they kind of ushered Saakashvili and we had a Rose Revolution, which was very funny because it was not really a revolution. Saakashvili just entered the parliament and with roses and says, it was like almost like a get out, right? Like he was screaming like, leave the post, whatever. And Shevardnadze's answer was like, okay, I'm going home. And he just went home and died in peace with silk, you know, sheets and golden toilets, not exactly toilets, but you know what I mean. So yeah, he didn't pay for anything he had done. And he had killed a lot of people, okay? And his mistakes have killed a lot of people. So that's the story of Rose Revolution. But what comes next is way
1: more... Wait, no. Don't come next yet. I want to hover and then even go back a little bit. But so on the Rose Revolution, so here's just a fun anecdote to kind of tie things together for people. Is that I did not realize this until I was much further into the book. And then I'm not sure what made me think of it. And I realized that one of my citations in the Rose Revolution section is Richard W. Carlson of Voice of America, who's talking.
3: I was going to avoid that subject, but we can talk about it.
1: So I'm very curious and I don't think he would mind. I mean, I consider Tucker a friend now. I don't think he would mind at all.
3: He always talks about it openly.
1: One of the first things I said to him when I met him was, you know, your father's a citation in my book on the Rose Revolution. And he was like, what? And then I was like, yeah, and here's what it is. So, and the citation is about the amount of money he spent, which was in the tens of millions of dollars. I forget exactly. Yes. And that Soros, I said he, I meant Soros is what Carlson is reporting. That name had gone unspoken yet. And that he was responsible as well for bringing in trucks full of roses. Because Soros had to come from somewhere. Matt, that was George Soros who bankrolled all of that. And then the source is Tucker's dad in Voice of America, which is U.S. government, you know, propaganda, you know, thing. So I think I would take that as an admission against interest rather than a lie by the regime. It seemed to be like, hey, here's what's really going on here. Kind of, despite the fact that you might be surprised to read that in Voice of America, but there it is anyway.
3: You're absolutely right. And it shocks me that you know this stuff because I rarely meet, but you know, it shouldn't shock me because I know your research and, you know, I rarely meet American analysts or historians that know this stuff. And I only know because I was part of it. Like I was there and my parents were part of it. And later on during Rose Revolution, one of my family members actually was part of the government, not as like a leading party or anything. No, it's just, he was just a lawyer for, how do I say that, defending people through government. I'll explain that way. Like, I just don't want to get them involved. So, but you're right. Tucker openly talks about his father being in Georgia, Batumi, actually. He went to Batumi a lot, and I will tell you why he did that. So, there was a campaign for Americans who do not know what we do overseas, okay? So, let's start from the beginning. Let me tell you a story. So Gorbachev was one of the main figures. This is why he's so known in America. Like they cannot name any Soviet leaders. Like I've done this experiment before. I always say, can you name like at least two Soviet leaders? And they always go with Gorbachev, but that's a mistake because Gorbachev was a globalist. He was not a Soviet leader. He literally ended Soviet Union. So you can't really put him in that list, but you can name Nikita Khrushchev as one of the leaders, right? So Gorbachev got bought off with Western promises. Gorbachev didn't have this like idea, like let's destroy Russia, let's like, you know, end this, you know, Russian Empire. No, he actually really genuinely thought that NATO would not advance and we will give up some territories here and we will, you know, integrate ourselves fully into the Western democracy and everything's going to be just fine. Like Gorbachev believed that. Shevardnadze was a fox. This is why Georgians have a nickname for him. They call him a fox because he knew exactly what was going on. He was a foreign minister of Soviet Union. He had a lot of different dealings with not just Americans, but also British Empire and many others. So he knew exactly how this whole thing would turn out for Russians. And he was absolutely okay with that, which is Russian economy, you know very well, that went down to like complete, you know, garbage and people were looking for food in the freaking dumpsters, right? So he knew that was coming. Shevardnadze was not stupid, but he had ambitions and he never hid those ambitions. He wanted to detach Georgia and other territories from Russia. And he wanted to be the guy who established a new country because back in the day, even though Georgia was always independent before they joined Russia, they were still under Russian Empire because they made a deal. Okay, we can talk about the deal a little later. But so the difference is Gorbachev had good intentions, but he was not smart enough to see through what was going on. Shevardnadze had bad intentions and he was always part of this cabal, whatever, you know, group they want to, you know, associate themselves with or whatever. So he always had bad intentions and he pretty much delivered on them. There is this myth going out there that Russia somehow occupied Abkhazia and took Georgian territories away. And this has been ingrained in Georgian minds forever. What really happened with Abkhazia? So when Georgia kind of came off like from Russian Empire and declared independence like Ukraine and others, so Georgia had territory on the sea, on the Black Sea coast. And unfortunately, we had to concede this territory to Russians, not Russians, but kind of it's an autonomy. And the reason for it was because, number one, Georgians treated Abkhazians pretty badly. These are local tribes, by the way. Abkhazians are local people. And there was always conflict, but it was, these conflicts were not natural. It was artificially like kind of, created. My personal, understanding is that CIA and similar organizations, much like Tucker Carlson's did, did a lot of work to make this happen because CIA was arming something called Khedrioni, like these like independent groups that had their own like agendas and stuff. So it was like a partisan war type of thing, like, you know, have the factions fight between each other and so on. So Georgia didn't go into like actual war or anything with Russia. They lost the territories because they couldn't hold peaceful alliances in between the country itself. So that's how we lost Abkhazia. We lost Abkhazia because we went against Abkhazians. Abkhazians called upon Russians for defense. And we are here like trying to detach from Russian Empire, saying that we no longer want to be an empire. Well, what are your grounds to do that is a question, you know, like, I mean, why are you doing that, right? Right. Russians had legit questions. Okay, so you want to be independent on what grounds? Like, on what grounds? You were part of Russian Empire. Now you want to be independent. Okay, why? I mean, I'm just supposed to just let you go? Like, you know what I mean? So, like, what would you have done, Scott, you personally?
1: If I was Abkhazian, I'd have declared independence from everybody.
3: Exactly.
1: I mean, the history was going on here. I mean, I'm a libertarian and I'm really not on the side of any state here, but it was, I mean, just to recap a little bit here, it was really, there was a hardline commie coup in August of 91 that failed. And then in the aftermath of that, there was essentially a successful coup by the Russian government led by Boris Yeltsin against what was left of the USSR, where he went ahead and finished overthrowing Gorbachev and replacing him in alliance with the government of Belarus and Ukraine.
3: But it was all Gorbachev's fault, though, right? Like, that's what I'm saying. He didn't see through what was going on in front of him.
1: Right.
3: So, and yeah, absolutely.
1: Mundo's Artisan Coffees. Explicitly Scott Horton Show flavored coffee from Mundo's Artisan Coffees. Get it? They hate Starbucks because Starbucks supports the war party. But Mundo's Artisan Coffees, they support peace. And so here you go. 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It's part Sumatran and part Ethiopian, all mixed together, and tastes so good in the morning and also in the mid afternoon if you start getting sleepy. ScottHorton.org/coffee. Get you some. You guys know I have another show, right? Yeah, the Provoked Podcast. Every Thursday night, me and Daryl Cooper talk about stuff. Well, you know, wars mostly.
10: And then with the in the caucuses, the question was like, okay, so how much independence are we going to allow? And I don't know exactly when the decision was made that anything south of the Caucasus, we'll go ahead and let them go. But then they decided that anything north of the Caucasus, including Dagestan and Chechnya, even if those people want independence, we're not letting them go. And so without getting into that whole discussion necessarily about Chechnya, but just from the point of view of Moscow, how many pieces, because in one way of looking at it, the Soviet Union sort of was the Russian Empire. So it was kind of in a reform, remade sort of a way. So it was, how much of this are we going to let split away? And, you know, I'm not on the side of the, like, in sympathy with that, but I'm just saying, obviously, those are the choices that they were making at the time. And Abkhazia is right on the line and right on the coast there. And
3: then they
10: have their own problems with the Georgians already. So it made sense for the Russians to take advantage of that situation in Ossetia and in Abkhazia and say, and now, by the way, I meant to ask you, because this at least started under, is it Elchibey, the guy that was before Shevardnadze, right?
3: Yeah, so it's actually Gamsakhurdia, who...
10: Oh, no, why do I always say Elchi? I don't know where I got from.
3: Yeah, it's Gamsakhurdia, but I want to just correct you on one
10: thing. Yeah, I got it right in the book, though, so don't ever really think I'm stupid. Who the hell is Elchibey? Where did I get that from?
3: It's not a Georgian name, so I don't know. But
10: it's in my stupid head from somewhere else. But yes, Zamjakhurdia, that, and in fact, one more little parenthesis here is Jack Matlock says that in George Bush Sr.'s Chicken Kiev speech, I screwed that up on your show a couple of weeks ago, too. The Chicken Kiev speech, when Bush Sr. says, you know, he warns against the dangers of ethnic nationalism and separatism, that wasn't just a reference to ethnic nationalism in Western Ukraine, but it was a reference to what was going on in Georgia at that time under Zamjakhurdia or whatever. Yeah, I don't know.
3: He called him a crazy man. He called, I remember that speech. I watched it multiple times over. So I want to correct you on one thing. So,
10: sure, yeah.
3: Abkhazia was always Georgian territory, no doubt. And Georgians were not in minority, but in majority. So Abkhazians were in minority. just like Georgia is like different type of people. I mean, we have like courts, we have everybody, right? Like Georgia has like very Caucasian people, but it also has Swanians, like, you know, like we have these little tribal things going on too, like from our history. So the problem is, people think that Abkhazians were in majority when this happened. That's not true. Georgians were in majority. Abkhazians were treated not well, I would say. You know, Georgians always kind of looked up on, you know, looked down on them in a way, and no one likes that. So this kind of conflict was already there, kind of brewing, that no one wants to be looked down on, okay? I think the CIA and similar organizations caught on that really well. And it's not just Abkhazia they tried to cause the division. It's also Batumi, which is the other coast of Georgia, coastal town in Georgia. Well, that happens to be Tucker's father's, you know, the Maidan. So Tucker's father was a very good friend with somebody called Aslan Abashidze, who was a governor of the other coastal town. And what they were trying to do is, let's divide the coastal towns. Let's take this away from Georgia. Because if they took away the ports and Georgia became a landlocked country, it would be much easier to control for the CIA. Okay? It's always easier to control a country that has no real, you know, no real way to either make money or be important in any shape and form. And we know how important it is to have an access to the sea, right? Of any kind. So what they were trying to do is, they knew that Turkey is bordering Georgia on one side. So they wanted to give that coastal town to Turkey, almost like as a gift, right? You're in NATO, like, you know, you're going to be our, the future goal was make Turkey the strong alliance with the United States, take this completely, like take this town completely and give it to Turkey. While Abkhazia could just, you know, rebel against Georgia, and we can kind of cut that off too. And, you know, whatever happens, happens. So, but here's what people miss. And here's where Georgians get very pissed at me when I say that, because no one wants to hear the harsh truth. Okay. So why, question needs to be asked. Why was Georgia part of Russia? Why is no one asking that question? How did Georgia end up as a part of Russia? Does anyone ever ask that question? Because Georgia was like one of the most unique Asian countries, always independent, by the way, only occasionally under Muslim rule when we had like, when we lost the war, but we got it back. Incredible country with history. So how did we end up under Russian Empire? Do you know that?
10: I don't know. I think I know that it was before the Soviet Union, but yes, it was under the Russia, under the Tsars. Yes. But I don't know other than that.
3: Well, I'll give you a very short explanation because it's important. And Tucker didn't know that. He was shocked when I told him that. He was like, what? Like, that happened? Yeah. And I was like, yes. So Georgia is a completely different country. It's not Slav. It does not belong to any other languages or anybody. Like, it's a very unique country. It's the second Christian country in the world. So first was Armenia. Second one who accepted Christianity was Georgia. So it has incredible history. But there was a time when Georgia is a small country, right? So after Ottoman Empire and all this, like, you know, conquest, there was a time when Turkey was getting pretty powerful. And Georgia is a small country bordering Turkey. So Muslims pretty much made a threat against our king. We had a king back then, just like Russians did. Well, they made a threat that, well, you have two choices. You can just give up now without war and convert to Muslim religion, and we will spare your king and royal family, but you will essentially be part of what is Turkey now. And you will lose your Christianity and you will have to become Muslims. That's the deal. Or we fight and you will lose anyway. So this is one of the most important history lessons for Georgians, right? So the king sat down and he was debating what to do here. There was no way we are going to survive this invasion. No way. It was like a David and Goliath. And, you know, we were not going to win that war like David did, okay? So the only other option was, what can I do to get Russians to fight for me, right? And this is the history no one likes to talk about. So he made a decision that I'm going to go and offer the Russian king something he cannot refuse, because tiny little Georgia cannot really offer anything to Russia. They can't offer gold that they don't have. They can't offer any army, you know, they can't offer anything. So the king went to Russian Tsar and said, I have nothing to offer to you, like literally nothing. So I'm going to offer you my country. How about we become Russian Empire, but you have to fight for us and you have to murder these, you know, assholes trying to invade my country. So we will be pretty much under Russian Empire. We'll do whatever is required, but you have to fight for us. Guess what happened, Scott? Russians showed up and demolished Muslims. They saved Georgia as a Christian country, okay? Nobody ever will mention this in Abkhazian debate. Ever.
10: And what year is this?
3: I can't remember exact year, but I can tell you.
10: What century was this?
3: I'm bad at numbers, remember years, but I'll tell you in a second. I'll look it up.
10: Okay, sure. While you Google it, I'll make my excuse. Elchebe was the original elected president of Azerbaijan.
3: Oh, there you go. Yes.
10: Overthrown in the UK/BP coup d'etat of 1993. In favor of Aliyev, whose son is still the hereditary dictator of that country ever since.
3: True.
10: So that's where I got that from. But teach me how to say Gamsa Kurdia again so I can finally get that straight in my head.
3: Yeah, it's Zurab is the name, Zurab. And last name is Gamsa Kurdia, which is hard for Americans. So just call him Zurab. Yes. Zurab. So it was
10: guy before Shevardnadze. Gotcha.
3: Yes, it was 1783.
10: Okay.
3: July 24th. So this is where we officially become Russian Empire, okay? So 1783. And since then, Georgia has fought wars and been part of Russian Empire. And now let's get to Abkhazia to kind of get this, you know, done and like cleared up to what happened there.
10: That's the same year that Catherine the Great took Crimea.
3: Very true.
10: It's the same. I remember that because it's the same year that John Jay and Benjamin Franklin and John Adams negotiated the end of the American Revolution and the arms.
3: Oh, no way. I didn't know that.
10: Great Britain. It's kind of a funny anecdote that all this.
3: Same year.
10: All this was settled. It's interesting to know. All this was settled over there 4 years before our Constitution was written.
3: Right.
10: And 8 years before George Washington took office. Anyway,
3: but this is very important because just yesterday on a live stream, somebody asked me like, but Russia attacked Georgia and it took Abkhazia. Well, let me tell you. So if you're a Russian empire, why no one has empathy, Scott? Like, this is where I get so mad. So if you're Russian and you just like literally fought for another country like years ago and you made a deal, by the way, this treaty stands, okay?
10: That's a long time ago.
3: Yeah, but it's a treaty that you signed on. So we can say it was a long time ago where, you know, Hawaii became ours, but, you know, should we just give up or something? Like, you know what I mean? It's weird. Like, if Hawaii decided to become independent now and fought Americans, like, oh, we were like independent at some point. It's been a long time ago since we conceded. Now we want to go back. It doesn't work that way. So they negotiate.
10: I'm in favor of Hawaiian independence. I don't know if you've ever read the American Declaration of Independence, but it says when a tyrant is unfit to be the ruler of a free people, then those free people obviously have the natural human
3: right
10: to create their own security.
3: I would agree. Well, with that logic, Texas should be independent too, okay? So, yeah, absolutely. But yeah, I mean, the thing is, though, in Russia's eyes, like you were there trying to put so much money into this country called Georgia. That's not even Slavs, by the way. They're not your people. And they have put lots of investments and lots of, I mean, Russian kings marry Georgian royalty and stuff like that, right? So they call us cousins. And all of a sudden, Soviet Union goes down and the cousin that you were, you know, so okay with tells you that we now for some reason hate you and we don't want to be part of you anymore. So whatever you do is not our problem. Like, you're on your own. And it's like, what?
10: Well, but this was on the dissolution of the USSR. So
3: yes.
10: You know, like the commies had kind of abused their privileges as state rulers. And it wasn't just, you know, the Warsaw Pact. It was Ukraine and the Baltics and Belarus all demanded independence as well. Even in the Donbass, they voted 80-something% to leave the USSR.
3: Yes. You know. Yeah, no, I agree with that, you know, that the consensus happened. But again, like, you know, for Russians, like if a deal is that I'm going to have certain parts of the country and you're going to concede certain parts and, you know, go be independent, whatever, you cannot back off and you cannot say, no, I want this part too. And then I want this part. Like, it doesn't work that way. So that's where I have a problem. Like, when they say Russians like attacked us, that never happened. It started with Abkhazians and Georgians, and Abkhazians were like, hey, Russians, like you want the exit on the sea anyway, so help us. So how is that Russia's fault? Like, you're telling an empire, come in, we are giving you a green light.
10: And by the way, you're talking about early 1990s, 1992, not 2008 war. You're talking about the 92 war.
3: No. 2008 war is a whole different
10: thing. Right. I just wanted to clarify. So in case anyone, you know, misunderstood where we were in the story here, we're talking about still under, what's his name that starts with the G?
3: Shevardnadze. Yeah. So still under the globalist. So yeah, Shevardnadze absolutely messed up on the deal. Everyone back then did blame him, by the way. But now, you know, how history gets rewritten and like, you know, prettier for people that are in power and so on. But yeah, I mean, no one says what Russian side was. It's just, oh, big bad Russia attacked us and took Abkhazia. Russia still has not quite declared Abkhazia their own. It's an autonomy. And guess what? Putin hasn't done anything yet in Abkhazia. Abkhazia stands. I will tell you what Abkhazian himself told me, who actually is still there. He said, Abkhazia stands like an entity without a soul. Russians never touched it. Okay? So in my opinion, they keep it as a negotiation piece. Okay? So when Georgia comes to his senses and abandons these NATO globalist dreams, we might be able to negotiate Abkhazia back, which I, again, maintain that Abkhazia is part of Georgia, period. It always was. And I hope we can negotiate that one day, but I also understand the Russian side. Because for them, it's like their country was dismantled, their empire was dismantled, despite the fact that they won the war. What the hell?
10: Well, although, I mean, from the very beginning, though, I think the Soviet government, well, you remind me, at what point did Georgia finally declare independence from the Soviet Union? It was earlier in 1991 before the Baltic,
3: April 9th,
10: right?
3: Yeah. So,
10: and then, and so Gorbachev recognized their independence, and then Yeltsin did too, and Putin has as well recognized their independence. So I know what you're describing here, I think, is a lot of sentiment, but it's not the official position of the Russian government that Georgia could not secede. It was just, there was this fight over Abkhazia and South Ossetia, and which I know in the final settlement, it was negotiated with the EU that the Russians would have peacekeepers in both of those places. So that was all under the so-called Western.
3: So the question I have for you, like you said it really exactly. That's exactly what happened. So the question becomes then, how come we ended up in this vicious fight in Abkhazia, and how come Abkhazia ended up independent? Like what happened in your opinion? If Russians were okay with Shevardnadze taking off, and, you know, declaring independence, that was never a problem. Problem was Abkhazia and Abkhazians in Abkhazia. So who do you think was a problem in Abkhazia? Because I'm telling you, what we had is a bunch of CIA arming people in there to get Georgians to pretty much kick out the Georgians so that Abkhazia would be another dismantled state, just like they tried in Batumi. And I probably will not cross any lines if I say this, that Tucker told me that his father's plans failed in Batumi. What were the failed plans? Well, Batumi is part of Georgia. That's what failed. Mm-hmm. And like I said, they wanted to dismantle Georgia into these like tiny little pieces so they are easy to control. And that was not Russia who was doing that, because the guy who Tucker's dad was with and friends with is Aslan Abashidze, who was the guy in charge of Batumi, right? So if his plans failed and never came to fruition, what does that mean? That means that the result is that Batumi is ours today. You know what I mean?
10: Interesting. Yes. I mean, that sure sounds right. I don't know about that part of it at all. The only thing I knew about his father there was the crack about Soros bringing in the roses and all that. But now, so I did write quite a bit about this. I'll send you a copy of the book. I'd very much like to know what you think about what I wrote about all this. And I do have a section on when I get to the Rose Revolution about how they decided to kick out Shevardnadze. The decision, he had made a couple of decisions cozying up to the Russians that were a bridge too far. And then, but I forgot. And I do talk about the outbreak. So here's Gamsakhurdia in, I'm sorry, I should not be doing this.
3: No, you're good. But please do it. And you're right. So that's what I was trying to say with Shevardnadze. He lost the faith in the United States because of what the US started doing, right? Like, so he kind of realized that I'm not going to be anybody's bitch, you know? So when he made that decision, this is where they started investing in Saakashvili. Now, as far as like, I just want to correct something. So when Tucker said my dad's plan didn't go well and failed or something like that, like, I'm assuming that was the plan, not only his dad, but in general, like, CIA's idea was to dismantle Georgia to pieces, because again, it's easy to control. And if you want it to look like, you know, some kind of rebel groups always ready for you to attack Russia, you have like a perfect ground for it, right? But it didn't work out because Georgians had incredible sense of patriotism, and they were much smarter than the CIA gave them credit for. So it failed, just like it failed recently and in 2005 as well. But yeah. And then of course you have this like, figure Saakashvili that comes in power. The globalist era in Russia.
10: Wait. Let's not get to Saakashvili yet. I'm sorry. My Georgia section is divided into, I have the Rose Revolution here, but then I have the Saakashvili war there is later on in the story. And then, so the way I have it here, and I have not reviewed my citations before our interview here, but the way I wrote it here was Georgia declared its independence in 91. But so did South Ossetia and Abkhazia declare independence from Georgia at that time. And so that was what instigated Georgia to then move against Abkhazia and South Ossetia, which motivated them to ask the Russians to come in and
3: invade. Yeah, so that's what I was saying.
10: The way I have the chronology here. Anyway.
3: Ossetia never bothered us that much, to be honest.
10: At that time. And so that was what instigated Georgia to then move against Abkhazia and South Ossetia, which motivated them to ask the Russians to come in and
3: invade. Exactly, yes.

0: 15, it's hours. We you know what I mean? So that's where the problem kind of came. And when I mentioned, what do you expect Russians to do when there's a green light for you, locals are telling you, come in and help us against Georgia, you not only are gaining a ground on the sea, so a town, sea town, sea access, but you're also, you have a green light to come in and do it. Now, the only thing I fault Russians on, and this is the stupidity of Yeltsin and similar people, is that they could not see through what these actions would cause, like the relationship that these actions would cause with Georgians. Mm-hmm. Till today, Georgians blame Russians for Abkhazia. Even though it's not fair, they still do that. And they should have been politically smart enough to see that if we help Abkhazians here, we forever lose Georgia. Mm-hmm. And they didn't see that through. And they're like still paying for it, quite honestly, right. You know?
1: Yeah. People call me all kinds of nasty things, but one thing good about me, they have to admit, I'm a publisher of really great books. Okay, five of them are my own, but 15 of them more are not, and they're by such great authors as Ken Silva and Charles Goyette and Joseph Solis Mullins and Keith Knight and William Van Wagenen and Gary Vogler and Thomas E. Woods and Laurie Calhoun and the great James Bovard and more Keith Knight and me and Sheldon and Will. 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And so all that really is the background to 08, but let's stop at 03 and so we got the installation, the overthrow of Shevardnadze essentially by the United States. And you know, the USAID, NED, and all the Soros organizations working together. I thought this was hilarious that one of the main institutions that they used to finance the coup was called the Liberty Institute.
0: Of course. The Liberty Institute. True.
1: Financed by George Soros, which makes a difference. So then they put in this kook, Mikhail Saakashvili. Now, I want to just tell you one little thing I know about him. I may have mentioned this on your show, but I just think this is interesting. And I hope I got all this straight. I learned this from the other Scott Horton, as I affectionately call him. He's a bit of a resist, you know, hashtag resist, never Trumper type at this point, Russiagate kook. But in a previous life, he was really, really great on George Bush torturing people to death and stuff. And we had made friends and I interviewed him a bunch of times and stuff. Well, he's a professor of international law at Columbia University. And Mikhail Saakashvili was one of his students.
0: No way.
1: And the other Scott Horton, he's in fact what you might call, you know, as I say, he's more of like a liberal type, but he's maybe when he was younger, you might call him sort of libertarian light, like us hardcore, we're Rothbardians, but he was like a Hayek guy, which is pretty good, you know? And so when the Soviet Union had fallen apart, he was one of those who went around to the former Soviet Union passing out capitalist propaganda to the people, which is doing the Lord's work. It's good guy stuff.
0: Of course.
1: But, you know, he's from a powerful law firm in New York and he's a, you know, elite, kind of well-connected Council on Foreign Relations type guy. So he does these things in coordination with George Soros and helped found the American University in Bishkek, Kyrgyzstan, and is, you know, a very international and worldly type guy. And he taught Saakashvili at Columbia. And he told me how he had schooled Saakashvili in Hayekian economics, which, to give you the very, very shorthand of it, is like very real ass free market economics. We make the Chicago school look like a bunch of reds, right? So the one of the main premises, of course, is anti-corruption, you know, anti-fraud. You can't have property rights when it's okay to lie, cheat, and steal. You need a real legal regime that protects the free market.

0: And so Saakashvili like believed in that, apparently, allegedly, when he went home. This is the way other Scott Horton told me the story.
1: Yeah.
0: When he went home and took power in this putsch, that he actually meant that. And he cracked down on some people from his own faction as well as from the others and really meant to clean up the economy, and that it really worked for a while. But then, of course, he's not a businessman. He's a president. So ultimately, it ends up right back where it was, where he's hooking up his cronies and everything. Yeah. And it all goes to hell. So anyway, I just tell you that, not really knowing that that's true, but just having heard that story from other Scott Horton.
1: It's true. Yeah. It's true. Partially true.
0: Yeah, so go ahead. I'm just interested in your take on all that.
1: Yeah. So let's start. Who is Saakashvili, right? Saakashvili was a kid in high school. So we know who went with him in high school, right? And these people were on TV all the time. So Saakashvili was not a very popular kid in high school. He was very poor, not poor in a way that like he didn't have like, you know, clothes or anything, but he was just like, you know, like character-wise poor, you know what I mean? And he always had, I remember that a person that went with him in school said like, no one wanted to deal with him because he was kind of like a filthy. But not a very, you know, famous kid in school or anything. But he was sharp in a way. You know, he didn't have the best character, but he was very sharp and he was good with languages. And he still was good with languages when he grew up, right? So was he very bright as a person? No, he was not very bright, but he had a charisma, okay? So you're right when it gets to corruption and cleaning up corruption and all that. The only problem is I don't think he ever had good intentions of why don't I clean up corruption and then live by what I preach. No, he came in and he cleaned up corruption of the people that were not related to him, but then he made himself the king. So he started oppressing business people. He started oppressing his usual public and people. He started having incredible amount of affairs while he was a president. He was like this person that really truly thought that the West is backing me up. Nothing bad is going to ever happen to me, so I can live like a king, okay? So it would matter to you if Trump was caught in multiple affairs and having a kid from a woman that he's not married to, right? You would say like, this is not a good conduct, right, as an American.
0: Well, for Trump, it'd be not that big of a deal.
1: Any but president. Like, let's say
0: yeah,
1: any president.
0: More of a family man type like W. Bush or something. I could see the scandal in it. Yeah.
1: Yeah, yeah, for sure. And well, that's what happened with him, right? Other than the horrifying facts, like, for example, he was caught in a conversation saying that Zurab Shvania, the guy they killed, who was the vice president, by the way. Zurab Shvania, who was his partner, like this guy who actually came in power with him and was, they were partners for the longest time. He actually had a moral compass. Okay. So when these American puppets take on Georgian leadership, Shvania is not okay with taking businesses away from people. And he kind of pushes back and he says, this is not what we came here for. Like, listen, you've got good policies. I'm okay with following you on A, B, and C, but I'm not okay terrorizing business people that we are going to take over their business and send them in jail. I'm not going to be okay with that. Well, coincidentally, or, you know, shockingly, Shvania dies. And he dies in the most embarrassing way possible, okay? Do you know anything about that?
0: No, go ahead.
1: Number two men in the country. You think CIA didn't know? Like, of course they knew. It's their puppet in power. So they killed him in a way that they wanted to embarrass him. So they said, he was visiting a guy late night and, you know, meaning that he was gay and he was effing this guy and, you know, he died because some gas leak happened. I mean, it was ridiculous. No one, not a five-year-old in Georgia believed it, right? Mm-hmm. They killed him because he said, this is unacceptable. You're not the king. You're not going to decide this stuff. That was it. When after Shvania, I mean, bodies started dropping around Saakashvili right and left, man. Like, he got away with whatever he wanted because he knew he had the backing of the West. And then you know what happened in prisons, right? So,
0: well, wait, on that previous point there, yeah. I do have in the book where there was a guy who was arrested and held and accused of treason, and all of his friends were tortured, and he was made to confess to whatever it was. And then he came out and accused, he stuck with his story anyway after they let him go and accused Saakashvili of murder, yeah, as well as torturing his friends. And it seemed all to be very serious business and not embellished tales at all. You know,
1: not at all. Is this live?
0: No.
1: Are you able to cut something out?
0: Yeah, something we already said or something you're about to say.
1: No, something I'm about to say.
0: Yeah, sure. I'll make a note. Go ahead. Wow, that's crazy, Elizabeth. man, so, all right, so let's talk about, okay, well, you were about to say about the prison rape scandal, which is, yes, what ended his career finally. And then let's backtrack and do the South Ossetia War of 08 in a second. But can we, yes, talk a little bit about what you were going to say about that rape scandal that finally ended his career?
1: Yeah. So it was actually a journalist who broke this story, who's a good friend of mine in Georgia. Till today, we talk a lot. So what happened is, for years, this was going on. So Saakashvili would put people in prison who opposed him, whether you were a journalist, business person, just an usual guy who just, you know, happened to be in the wrong place, wrong time, and opposed him. So he would put them in jail, in prison, actually, in horrible conditions. And then he would threaten them, if you don't sign off your businesses to me, we will rape you in prison. Okay? And he delivered on the promise. They tortured them. They raped them. They raped them with broomsticks. This is not Elizabeth's, like, ideas. This is on camera documented. These, videos came out through a Georgian journalist. And the world was horrified. But the world was horrified, though, Scott, not the CIA, not the people who gave this guy all the green light to do exactly that so that he could remain in power.
0: Yeah. All the citations are in Provoked. In fact, if you go to scotthorton.org/provoked/notes, I have all the footnotes for you there. I'm sure you could just do control F for some keywords, find the different Georgia sections, and research for prison. In the footnotes there, you'll find it where, you know, I have all the citations about that. As you say, it's as official as can be that this is what happened. And that, look, you can imagine this happening in any country or any government where the political leaders say, well, that's terrible. I demand that someone be held accountable for this. But in this case, it was absolutely clear that the orders came all the way from the very top. The president himself was held responsible for it. They knew that he was involved, that he had ordered it, et cetera. Just unbelievable.
1: Absolutely. And Georgia just had an open trial about all of this. And there were even things that I didn't know. And I watched the trial. Like, it was going on for days. And I can't remember exactly. Unfortunately, I don't remember the last name of the family of one of the victims that Saakashvili's goons killed. So these people, it's so emotional when, like, I was just listening to it and I was like, oh my God, like, even I didn't know this. So there was a moment where Saakashvili's goon showed up, you know, just looking at this house of this guy that, you know, went against him. And they opened fire on this family, okay, with kids inside, just randomly opened fire. And the idea was to kill them all, obviously. And the kids were screaming and everyone was screaming and more screams they said, and I remember this very well. More screams they heard, they kept firing. So the grandma, who's like a Soviet grandma, more experienced in this stuff, right? She realized that, be quiet, stop, like, you know, pretend that you're dead so they can stop. And that's when the shots ended. So this is Saakashvili's regime, okay? So there is no like a fairy tale here that Saakashvili did something well. No, he was a dictator. He killed everyone that crossed the line, and our agencies, the CIA and everyone else, knew exactly who he was. Right. They knew exactly who he was.
0: And okay, so I got two more questions plus a third more open-ended one. I want to ask you about the Georgia War of 08, and I want to ask you about Salome Zurabishvili, who I know... I don't believe had ever even been to Georgia before she was made foreign minister. It was parachuted in from France after the Rose Revolution and later became the president. And then I know that there's all this controversy about the Georgian Dream and whether that is a pro-Russian sock puppet party. There was a huge controversy over the Foreign Agent Registration Act and all the NGO employees protesting and all of that. And then for the last part, I just want to leave it open-ended for you to fill us in on some stuff that I didn't even know I was supposed to ask you about, because what the hell do I know? So can we start with, like, can you fill us in on what you think is important for people to know about the Georgia War of 08?
1: Yeah. So the most important thing is we provocated Russia, Georgia did. So the stories that Russia took Georgia, like, you know, just like the Ukraine story is called, like, out of nowhere they got up and no, that's not true. So Saakashvili kept saying, we're going to get a map of NATO. We are prepping ourselves to get, and what he did do to deliver on that promise is he started rehabilitating the army, okay? And there was this guy, not very super important to for you to remember the name, but Okroshvili was the guy who kind of rehabilitated the whole army for him. He was the main guy, defense minister. And he very soon realized that he's doing it for more of a globalist puppet world than Georgia. So he stood aside, like he went against Saakashvili too. So all these people like Zelensky, you will notice a trend. Every time they pick some more patriotic people in their team, they fell off all the time. So they go in with these ideas that, oh yeah, Saakashvili is going to be the savior. And then over years, you know, Zurab Zhuania realized, oh my gosh, this guy's a tyrant. They whacked him. Then, you know, defense minister realized this guy is rehabilitating the army to one day possibly attack Russia. They got rid of him. They didn't kill him, but they got rid of him. So all these patriots kind of fell off the wagon over time, right? But in 2008, we had no idea. I was in Georgia back then. No one knew what was going on. So all we knew is that Saakashvili was kind of prepping something militarily, but we didn't know exactly what. So, and his entire propaganda media kept everything so quiet, Scott, that when our soldiers in Georgia were dying in the front lines, people were having concerts and parties. You know why? Not because they are, you know, the assholes or, you know, uneducated idiots. No, because no one told them. No one told them what was going on. Press was so occupied that we literally had held concerts while the country was at war, getting slaughtered. And
0: yeah, well, there was a New York Times. It was interesting. The New York Times got it right originally that Georgia started the war. Then
1: Reuters,
0: the next day,
1: Reuters. I don't know if New York Times said that, but Reuters got it right.
0: Yeah, and quite a few of them got it right because we were up late and covering it that night at antiwar.com, and all the European papers had it right from the very beginning. There was just no question about it kind of thing.
1: Yeah.
0: And the New York Times got it right at first, and then the next day they got it wrong and said that, no, it was the Russians who attacked. And then a few months later, in November of 08, C.J. Chivers finally came out and they reversed themselves again. And they did this pretty deep analysis. In fact, I think it was a later piece, another follow-up by him after that. First of all, they admitted that November of 08 after the election. But not that it made a difference really. But, and then I think it was in another piece where he followed up where he said that what you can tell when you go back through all the WikiLeaks and all of the State Department cables coming out of the American embassy in Georgia, you can see that what's happening is the American embassy employees, the ambassador, the charge d'affaires, et cetera, the people who are writing up these reports, they're not lying. They are lied to. They are believing the hype from the Georgian government, everything that Saakashvili tells them. And Chivers says, like, unlike in a lot of these cables, you can see where the embassy staff always keeps the local national government's claims at kind of arm's length. Well, they're saying this, but you know what I mean? Whereas apparently the guys there were really just falling for it and were repeating the lies that they were being told by Saakashvili back to the State Department as though it was the truth. And Chivers, with enough hindsight, is saying, you can see what's going on here is that they're in the moment, they're ignorant of what the OSCE knows about who's shelling who. And oh, they're really just believing what they're told, uncritically.
1: Yeah, no, he opened fire. Like I said, again, factually, he did it. He started this. So
0: well,
1: I
0: that's think the official EU investigation concluded that eventually.
1: Exactly. So I don't know why, but I have no big trust in Reuters, but I remember even initially when we were seeing everything ourselves, like people in Georgia, like Reuters, I was shocked that, wow, Reuters dared tell the truth. Wow. Yeah. So yeah, because it was again, like, you know, for the longest time, Saakashvili spent millions to propagandize the world how Russians did. Russians attacked him out of nowhere and all that stuff. But Scott, one very important thing that no one has mentioned, okay? So I'll tell you from my experience, we don't need like any experts here. So everyone, when we found out what was really going on, which is like way after of this like whole act, like Russia was already in freaking group, almost in Gori, bombing Gori. That's when we find out. So you know what Gori is. Gori is like Stalin's city. So like where Stalin was born. And Gori is only 2 hours away from the capital. Just so you know. That's how close it was, okay? So when we really understood in Georgia like how severe the situation was, because the media was saying, oh, don't worry. Yeah, there's war, but it's just a calm. Don't worry, right? So Gori's being bombed the shit out of. And it's like everyone's moving away from the end of the capital to the other side to, if something happens, to save themselves. Like I remember like everyone is like packing their bags and just moving. So my dad was like, yeah, we should move too. Like, so pack your bags, like, let's go. So I come down to go to a grocery store to get some stuff, like groceries. And I see soldiers with like, you know, the arm to the teeth. And I'm like, what are you guys doing here? I live in the capital. Okay. So I was like, why are you guys here? I'm asking the soldiers, why are you here? And he looked at us, like me and my mom, and he looked at us and he was like, ma'am, we are called to defend the capital. I was like, what? Capital? Like, war is like a million miles away. What capital? The Asian was like, no, like, they're bombing Gori. They're right here. So anyone that is under these false, like, illusions that Russia was so weak and, you know, they couldn't even stand up to against Georgia and so on. No, Russia got all the way to Gori. They were bombing Gori. And we had to move from the capital one end to another. This is how close they got. And if they wanted to take Georgia and occupy the capital, they could.
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2: And they stopped like, what, 5 miles short of the BTC pipeline,
1: yep,
2: which was,
1: yep,
2: built simply to screw them. And they could have severed it or taken control of it.
1: 100%.
2: And why didn't, because whatever, Putin's as ambitious as any, you know, Russian leader ever has been. Why wouldn't he just go ahead and march on Tbilisi? How about, because it would have completely ruined his relationship with the Germans and the rest of Europe. Yes. And he didn't want to do that. He was trying to get along, man.
1: That's a great argument. And everyone fails to mention that. This is the time when Putin is right. Actually, if you remember, he's right after like this whole bro thing going on with the Italian leader, right? Like Berlusconi was his like best friend. And this is after where Berlusconi is ousted, but he still has good relationships with Europe. Germany is pretty well with him, all of this stuff. And all of a sudden, I honestly think that's a great point you made. I honestly think that's why this happened. They wanted to provoke Russia, made Russia a bad guy so that they can show Europe, fear Russia. Nope. You don't know what's going on.
2: I totally agree with that.
1: Yep.
2: The biggest threat, as they've always said, and this goes back to Halford Mackinder, the biggest threat to the Anglo-American Empire is a German-Russian entente.
1: United, yeah, yeah.
2: That's it. And because then we lose everybody between Germany and Russia. It's intolerable and they control the world island and we can't.
1: Yes.
2: So, yep, that's no, yep, question about that. As George Friedman from Stratfor put it, it's the primordial fear of the Anglo-American establishment is German manufacturing power with Russian natural resources and an alliance together that essentially precludes every power. They would combine, they rule the world, supposedly, you know, which is not really true. Because what? Oh, then they're going to march on Beijing and then they're going to march on Paris. What? No, but whatever. That's the
1: But it's just the fear that inherently all humans have. Like, you know, we are still people that killed each other like tribally, right? So yeah, go ahead and preach them a better world. They're not going to believe you.
2: Yeah. All right. So tell me about Zurabishvili, because I think you referred to her there before as one who actually dipped out of Saakashvili's government before she got it all over her there. Then she ended up becoming the president later. And I know this is the, I don't know if the other side are Russian sock puppets, but I know her side are American sock puppets. So go ahead and tell me all about that, please.
1: So Zurabishvili is an interesting character. I don't think that she's necessarily a bad person. I think she's just a dumb person. Like, you know, this idea that World Economic Forum has been selling, how, you know, we're going to be just living like a good family, like one big family, and all of the, everything is going to be hunky-dory kind of situation. So, Zurabishvili is the woman that bought it, like fully, with its all propaganda, okay? She was one of these like World Economic Forum big fans of this stuff. Like, she really was. And she attended the think tanks that amplified those beliefs, okay? She was married to Janry Kashia, which is a professor. He was a professor in Georgia. So I think you're incorrect. She was in Georgia before. She had been in Georgia before. She was married to a guy, like a Georgian, for the longest time. But her Georgian like language, she speaks with an accent. So like, you know, her French is better than Georgian. I think she was chosen with only one purpose. She was a Russophobe from the get-go. And you cannot be no Russophobe if you're part of the globalist World Economic Forum world, right? Like you have to be. So when she came on to Georgian political like arena, she already had this idea. She never lied about it. She already had these ideas that, yeah, we are supposed to be like, you know, aligning with Soros and all of these like globalists, and we should do this and, you know, this and that. But we're... her cunningness kind of comes in is she completely and utterly lied to the Georgian dream. They were like, no, I'm aligned with all of your patriotic understanding of what needs to happen. We just disagree on Russia. Okay. Like meaning Georgian dream always said, why can't we have good relationship with Russia? They never said be subservient to Russia. They always said, why can't we have good relationship with Russians? They're our neighbors. By the way, they drive our economy like crazy. So why not? And she agreed. She said, yeah, sure. I don't see a problem. I mean, I don't like Russians, but I don't see a problem. So she becomes president and president on those like bases that people actually believe that, well, yeah, you know, we disagree, but she's a good woman, whatever. She makes 180 turn and becomes an agent against Georgian dream. She goes and gets like secret meetings with globalists and Americans and, you know, British politicians and stuff like that. She literally goes on secret meetings and starts negotiating with the power she doesn't have. Like the power she never had in Georgia, which is president never had the actual power. It was prime minister, right? So after Saakashvili, that rearrangement happened. But yeah, I mean, she's a full-blown globalist. She always believed that you should fight Russia. She's pro-Ukraine. Like, typical. She's like, what's her name? Ursula von der Leyen. Like, and equally stupid, by the way. Yeah.
2: That's a terrible thing to say. but so, I mean, there was this ridiculous thing where she was at least trying to refuse to leave the presidency. And there's fight over the Foreign Agent Registration Act, which... this is just so funny that at that time, they're like, they just, it was like white separatist Randy Weaver. Like you have to build in that the unprovoked attack. You have to build in here the Russian inspired law, even though it was copied verbatim from the American 1938 FARA law, Russian inspired law. And then it was, if your organization takes more than 20% of its funding from foreign governments, then you gotta admit it and just admit it. You know, it's not that you're banned. It's not that your free speech rights are curtailed or that you're forbidden from taking that money. You just have to admit that, oh, okay, you're American sock puppets. And then the fight against this law was led by Transparency International.
1: Exactly. Transparency International, all the other NGOs too. Yeah, I mean, you know, you're right. And again, like the only people that protested the law, by the way, they didn't have enough. So they had to ship some Ukrainians in. Did you know that?
2: Oh, no, I didn't know that.
1: Oh, this is so great. So do you remember when Georgian government made this like law where you could not wear masks out if you were protesting? So, you know, it sounds for Americans, so it's like, oh, I don't know if I agree with that. I actually agree with that. Because what they did is they could not get enough Georgians to come out. So they like packed entire streets with foreigners. And I know this because a friend of mine who's a journalist in Georgia is trying to interview people in the streets. And like, she goes to one of them and for a foreigner, doesn't understand any Georgian, goes to another foreigner. She's like, what's going on here? They packed the streets with foreigners because they couldn't get Georgians to come out and protest. So Georgian government was smart enough. They said, no more masks. We got to know who you are. And if you're here on a tourist visa or whatever, or is a tourist, we will know what you're doing. Mm-hmm. So it was absolutely justified.
2: So tell us about the other side, though. Tell us about the Georgian Dream Party. Are they run out of the Kremlin?
1: Yeah, no. So Georgian, here's the thing. Where did this meet, like, took place, right? Like, where did it originate? It originated with a guy named Ivanishvili. And you ask a very interesting and important question. Is Ivanishvili dependent on Russians? I don't know. Why don't we ask Saakashvili? They used to be very good friends. Did you know? So like, okay, I'll tell you a story. During Saakashvili, one thing that did happen is lots of luxury items was brought to Georgia. Okay. Georgia became more of a European brand country. Okay. But that was easy because any monkey could have done it with the money that Saakashvili was getting from the West. Okay. Like literally, if you put monkey in power, they probably was it you who told me like every cartel boss understands that if they want to remain in power, they have to build like soccer fields and like, you know, they have to give something to people.
2: No, that wasn't me, but that sounds right. Is.
1: Yeah. So that was Saakashvili's situation, right? Give this, what he thought were idiots, like colorful buildings, stadiums, like, you know, soccer groups, whatever, fund them and they will shut up and move on.
2: Yes. So, not their tartar sauce.
1: Exactly. So he did that really well, but with businesses, there was one guy he couldn't touch because his business was not based in Georgia. That was Ivanishvili. Okay. Ivanishvili was always a patriot and he was aligned with Saakashvili for the longest time when Saakashvili was doing good. Like when you said fighting corruption, like on the lower levels and so on, they were aligned. They were talking. In fact, Ivanishvili built this entire like a resort town in Pagoriani. And Saakashvili opened it, okay? That's how close they were. He literally cut the cord or whatever, like the red button or the ribbon. And yeah, so they were very much aligned. When the split happened is when Saakashvili started, again, occupying other people's businesses and putting them in jail. And then that's where Ivanishvili said, I don't come here in Georgia to live in, you know, prison of any kind, so you got to go. And he said, no, I'm not going anywhere. So then Ivanishvili said, okay, we'll see about that. So Ivanishvili started, and I will never forget, a producer from Imedi TV, which you were part of, like which you took a, like a, you were a guest or something, right? Like you took a, so a producer of Imedi TV told me once when we discussed this whole, what happened with the press after Saakashvili and stuff, he said, Lizzie, if not for a billionaire like Ivanishvili, we would have no chance to come out of this tyranny. It is his money and willingness that got us out of here. Okay. Without him, we would have no chance to fight the money that was coming from the West. So you judge, is he a Russian puppet? No, my answer is no, of course, because Irakli Kobakhidze, who's a premier minister today in Georgia, is an incredibly brave man. Like he doesn't get anything out of this, Scott. He doesn't get anything out of this. And he's fighting a battle when he knows they're going to kill him any given day when they have a chance. You know what I mean?
2: I mean, are there examples of the Georgian Dream types resisting Russian ambitions there as well?
1: Well, but plenty. I would say plenty. The issue with Russia's influence on Georgian Dream is Georgian Dream is alone right now. So they're pretty much alone. They are up against NATO machine. And they hoped that Trump would be their savior. And when Trump came in power, they did everything to, first of all, before he came in power, they did everything to support him. All these oppositions, globalists, they were trashing Trump and glorifying Biden. They changed and switched really fast when Trump became president. All of a sudden, the puppets started singing a different song. And what's amazing is they started going to Marco Rubio and similar figures lying, meaning the opposition leaders, lying about Georgian Dream, how they never supported Trump and so on. What? Like Georgian Dream was the only supporter of Trump when the election was happening. So as far as like their dependence on Russia goes, they're not dependent on Russia, but they need friends. So it's better. It's only a matter of time where they will decide that, you know what, like we're going to align with someone who literally will save us from destruction. And guess who that country will be, Scott? The only country right now on the horizon is what? Russia. Okay. Right now, they are fully independent. How long are they going to stay there? Probably not very long. Because, I mean, what's your, you know, colored revolutions really well. What is your prognosis of an independent 5 million war, like a 5 million population country to stay independent forever?
2: Yeah.
1: What is your prognosis? Not very good, is it?
2: They have an extremely large northern neighbor, and then they've got an extremely jealous Atlantic power over here trying to butt its nose in, and they're stalking. I think I mentioned this to you. I'll send you the transcript. I don't know if the video still exists.
1: Mm-hmm.
2: I'll send you the transcript, at least, of the speech I gave. They invited me to go, but it's just, I can't sit still on an airplane that long to fly half of the planet. I just can't do it. So, but anyway, I gave a speech to a thing that I don't believe was hosted by the Georgian Dream Party. It was hosted by the municipal government of Tbilisi, which is, you know, sort of associated anyway. But so they held it at this big civic auditorium, and a bunch of good people were there giving speeches, like James Corden and other people. But they put me up. I was probably only impressive because they put me up on a big screen, like Big Brother or whatever up there. But I just gave a speech out about how, listen, you Georgians, y'all are screwed. And I don't think any of you were well served if you're like living under the delusion that America is coming for you, because we're not. Georgia is too small and it's too far away. And you notice how we don't have massive military bases there right now. Well, we're also not putting them there either, because you're not worth fighting for to us. Sorry. We're not going to go to war with the Russian Federation to preserve the independence of Tbilisi. Now, if we can get you to build a pipeline across your country in order
1: then
2: to...
1: Then we can talk about it.
2: Do that. Yeah. But are we going to defend that pipeline from Russian armored divisions and at the threat of escalation into atomic war? No, we are not going to do that. So my advice to the people of Georgia is to make yourselves very prickly. Don't like militarize so bad that it's a provocation, but make yourself prickly enough that you've got a good deterrent posture, and then play nice, because you're in a very weak position. What are you going to do? It's a tiny little country. And these are just the facts of life, right? It's like if you're a protester in Syria and you really don't like the Assad dictatorship, well, that's one thing. But if you're out there serving as pressure from below against that regime in the year 2013, then you're a sock puppet of the Americans, the Israelis, and Osama bin Laden. Then you probably shouldn't. And those are the breaks when you're part of a small country stuck between major ones playing major games in your small country. It's totally unfair, but be realistic in order to protect your neck. You know, what else can I say?
1: Totally. And don't forget Turkey's role in all of this, right? So Georgians forget that if not for Russia, they probably would be swallowed up by Turkey by now. Mm-hmm. Turkey is very imperialistic. It should not be underestimated how imperialistic Turks are. And they cannot wait to expand. And I don't know if you've ever been to Georgian-Turkey borders, but there's like a huge like a wall, right? Like a big kind of a wall that you can go through, but it's still a wall, okay? So they cannot physically move it, like the borders, but what they do is they literally invest in the cities right next to it, like Batumi and stuff, so that they can economically occupy the city. So that's your Turkey. And without Russians, like Georgia would be part of Turkish Empire, okay? So yeah, balance the power, like play this game, like for Georgians, you got to play this game where you're not really pro-Russian, but you can use Turks as well and like balance these two against each other. That's the only way. Or you can join the Russian Empire and, you know, be done with it. Those are the options you have. This illusion that Georgia can stay independent and not do anything that Turkey wants or Russia wants is bullshit. I'm sorry, it's bullshit.
2: So, well, and because America is not going to go ahead and stake out that third position and guarantee that independence. And, you know, for them to ever have proposed in any serious way bringing Georgia and Ukraine into the NATO alliance.
1: Not going to happen. Well, I don't think Georgia's wanted either. Like, even new generation, like my generation, because media has been liberated, Scott, and it has, people are, that's why Georgia didn't have a revolution, by the way. It was all because media stayed independent, okay? That's the only reason. That's the only reason. That's where people started kind of coming and like putting two and two together. So they don't want NATO right now. If you go in Georgian streets and you're like, well, do you want to be part of NATO? They will tell you to F NATO. Like, they don't want NATO. They now don't even want European Union. They're like, we're Georgia. We don't want to be in part of like this, whatever cool boys club is, right? And they're right too. So yeah, I mean, yeah, but Georgia still remains very big interest for the globalists, and they have a second Pentagon there. Like, our embassy is like literally a second Pentagon there. Like, they have a huge American embassy.
2: They've got an NSA listening station there too.
1: Oh yeah, they're listening to everybody. And, you know, by the way, it's a funny thing, during 2008 war, entire like police and law enforcement was literally stuck against American embassy. Like, they had all these, like, you know, the units everywhere, and we were like, is it that they are protecting Americans, or is it that they are protecting themselves because American embassy is not going to get bombed? Which one is it? I don't know. But yeah. It remains a bomb. The Caucasia remains a political bomb till today. So that's the conclusion. Yes.
2: Yep. All right. Well, look, we're already at 1:14. Yes. I want to make sure that people want to listen to this whole thing. So let's call it here. But I
1: can't
2: tell you how much I appreciate your time on the show today, Elizabeth Benker.
1: Well, thank you, Scott. Thank you.
2: Oh, and wait a minute. Let me do this one more time here. Sorry. Everybody, check out Elizabeth Lane TV on the YouTubes and on Spotify and all your podcatchers and all those things. Elizabeth Lane TV. All right. Thanks, Dan.
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4: from Feature Story News in New Delhi. I'm Ishan Garg. U.S. President Donald Trump has hosted a White House lunch with nearly 20 of the world's most powerful tech chief executives, pressing his case that the U.S. must not slow down artificial intelligence development for fear of falling behind China. The president earlier unveiled a new AI-powered government website called America.gov, describing it as a preview of what he calls super intelligence. Kate Fisher reports from Washington.
5: He described it as a preview of what he describes as super intelligence, and kind of portrayed AI as something that will usher in this new technological and economic era for the US. And a key message was that he is rejecting calls to slow down or heavily regulate AI, arguing the US needs to keep its lead over China, and saying that the approach to this shouldn't be one of fear. He has repeatedly dismissed warnings about AI becoming dangerous as a hoax, and he's argued that putting major restrictions on the development could allow China to overtake the US, and he echoed that again today.
4: The number of confirmed Ebola cases in the Democratic Republic of Congo has surpassed 8,000 for the first time, with nearly 4,000 deaths recorded, almost half of them outside health facilities. The current outbreak is caused by the Bundibugyo strain of the virus, which is rarer than the Zaire strain responsible for most previous outbreaks in the country, and for which no approved vaccine exists. From Kinshasa, Chris Ochimringer reports.
6: This is the 17th Ebola outbreak in the DRC, and most of the outbreaks have been caused by a different strain known as Zaire. And that strain has already had a vaccine that was developed about in 2018. The government used it and successfully managed to contain the outbreak. But this particular one, the Bundibugyo strain, is very has no approved vaccine yet, and there's no specific medicine. So they have been relying on supportive care, giving people lots of fluids, putting them on oxygen and medicine to treat some of the symptoms like fever, headache.
4: The head of France's CGT union has given the government 48 hours to reverse planned spending cuts in its draft budget or face further strike action. All eight major public sector unions called a national strike on Tuesday with more than 150 demonstrations across roughly 90 departments, while students blockaded more than 330 high schools nationwide. Ross Cullen reports from Paris.
7: Nationwide demonstrations by the different unions up and down the country. We are seeing a particular show of support this Tuesday in the education sector. Students blockading their high schools in support of their own teachers, healthcare workers, many civil servants are on strike today, and also particularly the emergency services. You'll be able to hear their sirens behind me. Support for better pay and working conditions for firefighters in particular.
8: With FSN Spotlight, I'm Simon Marks, continuing our look at the state of play in America's midterm election campaign as it enters its final full month. November 3rd is election day, and Republicans fear they are staring defeat in the face and the loss of their majorities in the House and maybe the Senate. Jenna Ellis was once a close ally of President Trump, part of his 2020 legal team that claimed Joe Biden's election win was illegitimate. Speaking from Florida, where Republican candidates are in trouble, she says the president isn't doing enough to help them.
9: He would be smart to at least focus in the last 34 days on domestic issues, on affordability and on gas prices and all of these things that that at least the public sentiment is blaming on the war in Iran. And he's also getting a lot of backlash for this very lavish state dinner with China and with all of the posts of everyone in, you know, more expensive clothing than what the average American take home in a month. So it was just all very bad timing. And I hope that the White House actually understands this. But early voting has started in some places. So I'm not sure that the GOP has time to recover from this.
8: That is music to the ears of Democrats, still healing some of their wounds after the 2024 presidential election. They now hope they're on the cusp of a revival that will deliver Congress into their hands and catapult a host of new faces to national political prominence. With FSN Spotlight, I'm Simon Marks.
4: And the main news again. U.S. President Donald Trump has hosted a White House lunch with nearly 20 of the world's most powerful tech chief executives, pressing his case that the U.S. must not slow down artificial intelligence development for fear of falling behind China. The number of confirmed Ebola cases in the Democratic Republic of Congo has surpassed 8,000 for the first time. The head of France's CGT union has given the government 48 hours to reverse planned spending cuts in its draft budget or face further strike action.

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5: Here we go, live from behind the cornpone curtain. 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And now, from high in the hills of West By God, Virginia, here she is, Roxanne Kincaid.
1: Well, howdy. And here we go, off and running on this 25th day of September, 2026. This is The Horn. HeadOn.live is where you'll find us on the interweb tubes. That's where you go if you'd like to be part of the merry, wacky, zany, real-time, madcap, multimedia extravaganza that is The Horn chat room in the 3 hours in which this program is live, Monday through Friday, 5 to 8 p.m. Eastern Daylight Time, 2 to 5 p.m. Pacific Daylight Time, all time zones in between, and the great globe round, and whatever time it is when you're listening to the podcast. For those of you who are, in fact, members of the podcasting contingent of the Horn Family Community Congregation, well, thank you very kindly, so very kindly, for joining us in that fashion. And I hope you enjoy the time that you do spend with us. It's lovely to be in your company at any time of the day or night, whenever and wherever you are listening. So if you could take a moment and leave us a comment, a remark, a review, you know the drill. Well, it really does help with the engagement, and seeing as how we don't have an advertising or a PR department, well, our podcasting contingent are exactly that. When you do leave a comment on the podcast, and thanks really so very much to those of you who already do that, and gosh, I hope more of you can. Hi, I'm Roxanne. It's Friday on the front porch if you're listening live. Here in about an hour or so, we'll go over the river and through the woods to the old holler tree we sublet from the Keebler Elves, wherein we keep the extraordinary, ordinary roundtable around which we gather each and every Friday to cuss and discuss the happenings of the week. And I trust there will be plenty to talk about. If you're new to the program, feel free to use the little button up at the top of HeadOn.live. It will carry you into the Discord chat, and if you've never been there before, well, one of the moderators will check in and find out and let you in, and you can be part of the conversation, because new voices, well, are always welcome, because conversation is the heart and soul of what we do here at The Horn. And so before we dive into the proceedings of the evening, every program here at The Horn begins with gratitude, and this program is no different, so thanks go out to our 25th day of the month contributors and subscribers via PayPal. And that means thank you, Peter. Thank you ever so kindly, and thank you to Charlie over at APS Radio News. Thanks so very much for jumping in. And hey, look at us. We are almost fully funded for this evening, even as the program gets started. So thanks. Thank you very much. And what's that, Ralph? And by the way, we've got 3 days left in the month, and that's, well, that works out to about $900. If we want to get started on that and have some fundraising free radio to close the month. That would be just awesome. From Ralph, say, this is, bitingly, tragically funny. A rare photo of Trump's legal defense team. Of course, it's a photograph of old Balls and Strikes Roberts and the Clarence Pubes on the Coke can Fappy Thomas and Sammy Bad Breath Alito and Frat Boy Neil and Beer Boofing Brat Kavanaugh. Of course, not pictured with Brat are his law clerks Squee and Queef. And then, of course, rounding out the six, the handmaid, who never makes a decision without permission from her hubby, because she's a good submissive wife, just like the Bible says to be. And that's how she got to be known as the handmaid. She was really part. She and her husband were really part of a cult, a weird cult with complete with the creepy sexual stuff. And her title as a mid to upper level manager of the cult was handmaid. Behold the handmaiden of the Lord. Thank you, Ralphs. So if somebody wants to jump in with $25, Ralphs will double it. We'll be finished with fundraising for today, and we'll get a little start on Monday, which is a lovely way to move toward the end of the broadcast month. That's where things stand. Contempt, of course, was the password, and lo and behold, the nitwit Nero maladministration has been held in contempt, not just one count, but three. Three court orders that they willfully and wantonly, with malice aforethought, violated. And it's not just any judge who did it. It was a maggot judge appointed by Nitwit Nero. Of course, he thinks that he hired them and they're there to do his bidding. And pursuant to the graphics that Ralphs sent along, there are at least six members of the Supreme Court who agree, because, of course, we've got to deal with their assault on the right to vote. They really don't like voting very much, those six vile, filthy, vulgar fascists, at least one, two, three, four of whom deserve to be, five, six, deserve to be impeached and removed from office and barred from ever holding an office of public trust again. In the contempt case, however, U.S. District Judge Stephanie Gallagher made a specific finding that the maggots violated her court order of November 2024, her court order of April 2025, and her court order of July 2026, when it abducted and kidnapped a 19-year-old asylum seeker at ELA and sent him down to that shithole concentration camp in El Shitholador against her order and against her will. No word yet of anyone going to prison. They should. In her order, Judge Gallagher told these dirtbag fascists to bring ELA back, quote, and refrain from executing any final removal order against him. And that order will stay in effect until immigration officials make a final judgment on his asylum application, or until the settlement protecting him times out. She also told the government to give back his shit, make a final judgment on his asylum application, or until the settlement protecting him time's out.

0: corners. And by October the 2nd, they have to report on whether the young man wishes to return. They tortured him, of course. They kidnapped and deported him in March. They brought him back on August the 7th. Then they flew him out again on September 1st while he was waiting for a psych evaluation. And the Todd Blanchie DOJ, well, and of course the JoJo Blondie DOJ said,
1: we had an error in communications.
0: Bullshit. This is the same DOJ that had in it for a time one of Nitwit Nero's legal eagles, namely Emile Beauvais, accent grave on the E, who said, you know, sometimes you just have to tell a judge to get fucked. Mm-hmm. How's that working out? Well, I'm sure that they will run, just as they always do. They will run to the D.C. Circuit, and then they'll run up to those the six members of his legal defense team, yelling, emergency! Emergency! Uh-huh. And there's some statistics out. And those statistics indicate that that cry of emergency works really well, because in 80% of the times that the pettifoggers have run squalling that to the our most puissant dread sovereign supreme Catholic majesties, 80% of the time they have sided with the goons yelling emergency. Yeah. Good Lord. But hopefully, someone will eventually face consequences for this.

maybe Judge Gallagher has inspired and emboldened. You might recall, gone but not forgotten. Boss Man Wayne used to say that the word emboldened was a translation from the old Serbian meaning to give balls. Embolden other federal judges to act similarly when they are treated with contemptuous behavior by this most contemptuous maladministration. Oh, and thank you, Ralph's Challenges Net, and then some. So we are now down to, we're done with Friday's fundraising. And we are started on Monday. Thank you very kindly. I love paella. Mm-hmm. And thank you very much. I've got a paella pan that fits nicely on the acorn Kamado that I have never even broken in. Because it's kind of hard to get the good seafood makings for paella around here. I'd have to go down to Charleston to the seafood. Although there's a guy who now drives to the East Coast and brings back crabs and all kinds of shellfish and stuff like that. You have to pre-order, though, and whoo, it's pricey. But it would be fun. You thought, oh, I'd love, yeah, thanks for reminding me. And so Ralph's Challenge is met. And that means we're fully funded. And then, let's see, we take that down to, we have $235 to go for Monday, which means $835 to go to finish the month of September. Thank you very kindly. The Extraordinary Ordinary Roundtable I mentioned, I've only been using that term for 15, 20 years. Jeremy says, there's nothing ordinary about this lovely group of misfits. Ordinary is boring. That's why it's the Extraordinary Ordinary Roundtable.

0: A couple of things of note, since we are on the courts, might as well stay there. It has become abundantly obvious that we have a captive and entirely corrupt, illegitimate Supreme Court. Earlier today, the news came down that our most puissant dread sovereign Supreme Catholic Majesties had, in fact, told the maggots to go ahead and use their federal database of voters to try to suppress the vote on a federal level in every state. What do you want to bet that vote will be suppressed most often in states where maggots are more likely to lose in their House and Senate races? Yeah. And of course, it was another emergency. I'm so sick of that. And thanks for meeting the challenge, Ralph says. And thank you very much indeed. I don't know if you want your name mentioned or not, so you can just let me know. The database itself is deeply flawed, probably highly inaccurate, and has only one purpose: to try to save Nitwit Nero's bacon, so that he won't lose the House and the Senate, and have to resign from office. Long about January the 21st, 2027. And among other things, they're using social security numbers and other identifying information to check voter eligibility. And, well, I'm sure they'll be, you know, just like was in the case of ELA that I mentioned a few moments ago, there will be problems with communication, and that will lead to difficulties in allowing people to vote, and it'll be people who, well, they're women, LGBTQ plus people, Democrats in general. Yeah. It's absolutely, suffice to say, sickening fascist behavior. God. And so there's only one answer to that. And that is to be so pissed off that we vote in record numbers, that we vote like our lives depend upon it. Because they do. And, of course, Nitwit Nero has been meeting with Xi Jinping, which turned out to be just a ginormous waste of time and monumental fuck-up, because he's suffering from frontotemporal dementia, among other things, and even before that, he was a piece of shit. And speaking of contempt, yeah, CNN was told to go away when they showed up for Nitwit Nero's state TV, made-for-TV state dinner, with a lot of people saying harumph. The whole big affair was put on for Xi Jinping. And Kristen Holmes reporting on CNN, she's their senior White House correspondent, said, "This was a pre-credentialed media event before the state dinner. We submitted our credentials, our names for credentials last night." And at the gate, they said, "Oh, no, you can't just send somebody with a notebook. You can only send a camera and audio people, not a correspondent, not a reporter, not a producer." Yeah. Here's everything that she had to say on the moment. Sounds like somebody's going to have to be going back in front of Judge Timothy Kelly and perhaps on a motion for contempt.
1: For you now, CNN was just denied access to cover the arrivals for the state dinner for Chinese leader Xi Jinping. CNN senior White House correspondent Kristen Holmes is at the White House. Kristen, this is the latest chapter in this battle over not only media access at the White House, but the First Amendment to the U.S. Constitution. Tell us what happened.
2: Yeah, and I do want to be clear here. This was not a pool event. This was a pre-credentialed media event before the state dinner. We submitted our credentials or our names for credentials last night. We didn't hear back. Shortly before the actual event, we did hear from the White House asking for names of who would be attending. Like all of the other TV pool networks, we are doing the exact same thing that they are doing, which is sending an editorial presence, but not a camera presence. That is what we have been doing. That has been part of all of the TV networks. Networks banning together, and all of the other TV networks were submitting or sending either correspondents or producers, no cameras. When we walked to the top of the line to get inside, they told us that we were to talk to the press office, specifically Stephen Chung, and that we were only, that our allowance for going into the event was only to be a camera and audio, no editorial presence. Again, the arrangement that all of the networks have right now is that we are only sending in an editorial presence, not sending in the camera, because of what we know is happening with the pool and CNN being taken out of the pool rotation. They again said that we were specifically denied access and that they were not letting in the CNN editorial presence.
0: I'm sure Xi Jinping looked at Nitwit here and said, "You know, in my country, we would simply have their skin flayed from their bodies and dumped in the Yalu River. I wish I could do that." Well, I mean, that's the, so it becomes even more clear. That's the choice come November. We can have the Constitution. We can begin the process of its restoration, because we are in a state of constitutional collapse made obvious, among others, by our most puissant dread sovereign, Supreme Catholic Majesties. Or we can have that. Suppression of free speech, suppression of media. Lee in New York says, putting the importance of voting in simple terms, we can explain the choice this way. You can vote for Democratic candidates or expect 2 years of consuming mystery meat and explosive diarrhea lettuce. And no First Amendment, and no due process. The hell, no Constitution. It really couldn't get much simpler. And by the way, last night, maybe she knew what was coming today from her brethren and sister on the court. Justice Ketanji Brown Jackson, by far, I think, the most intelligent woman on the court, she should probably be the next Chief Justice if we can just get the universe realigned. She was speaking last night at the University of the District Columbia, District of Columbia's Law School, and while there, she offered up some comments on the emergency docket. And she didn't mince words about the credibility that the court is hemorrhaging almost on a day-by-day, well, on a day-by-day basis, no almost about it. Speaking, she said, We cannot expect the public to have faith in our judicial system if, without clear explanation, we are consistently green-lighting harmful acts that do real damage to litigating plaintiffs. And she went on to note that the court... Had previously, back before it was completely captured by fascism, that it had been more restrained in granting emergency relief on controversial matters. She said, if we're not careful, they're not being careful. And it's not about being careful, Madam Justice. With all respect, it's not about them being careful. It's about them doing the bidding of their orange master and fulfilling dreams that the Federalist Society has fostered and held dear for decades. You know, Leonard Leo and that gang of punks and thugs. It is a jurisprudential vandalism that they're about. She said, if we're not careful, the emergency docket can and will become an end run around the standard review process, a special avenue that certain privileged litigants can use selectively. New York Times quoting her there. She asked, why is it that one party should get a fast pass to the Supreme Court of the United States when so many other parties are queued up waiting patiently for the court's attention? And there is no irony at all in the fact that at the very same time, the very instant, the very moment that Justice Jackson was delivering those remarks, well, the handmaid and beer boofing Brat Kavanaugh and his law clerk Squee and Queef, as well as old Balls and Strikes John Roberts, were swanning around the made-for-TV state dinner and hobnobbing with the likes of the authoritarian fascist dictator of China. They were specifically invited to the event by Daddy, and, well, Daddy wants us to come. We better go. So, I mean, good on Justice Jackson. I hope she can hold the line along with Justice Sotomayor and Justice Kagan until we can restore the republic. Because, well, we're not okay. We are far from being okay. The monkey business seems never to let up. In Minnesota, yesterday, a veteran prosecutor in the U.S. Attorney's Office there in Minneapolis, Sherry Mecklenburg, quit. She had been the lead prosecutor on what was called the Broadview Six. Not Minnesota. Chicago, Illinois. She was working under Illinois, Northern District of Illinois, U.S. Attorney Boutros. And Andrew Boutros, he's as crooked as a dog's hind leg. And Ms. Mecklenburg quit. Actually, she didn't. That's not how she framed it. She said she was retiring under protest. Because, well, Attorney General Todd Blanchie had thrown her under the bus. It's a little bit complicated. In a few days, U.S. District Judge April Perry will host arguments on the question of a special counsel to investigate Andrew Boutros, Ms. Mecklenburg, and others, because, among other things, Ms. Mecklenburg said, she pursued charges and brought charges that should never have been brought against the Broadview Six. Those were mere protesters against Operation Midway Blitz. And in her letter, she said that she had wanted to defend herself in court. And initially, her boss, Andrew Boutros' office, said there was no problem with her citing a Justice Department manual, and then turned around and in her letter she said, a short time later, however, that same official informed my counsel that he had consulted with the front office, that's Boutros' leadership team, who advised that as a current DOJ employee, I am prohibited from filing anything to defend myself and will be disciplined and or terminated if I do so. Wow. I therefore am retiring under protest, effective immediately, because retirement is the only way to preserve my continued health care benefits earned over decades of service. This is not a voluntary departure. Preventing me from defending myself is particularly reprehensible given the office's failure to adequately defend me. The office did not fully present the facts supporting my conduct. It now seeks to prevent me from presenting those facts myself because it wants someone to throw to the wolves. More particularly, Andrew Boutros wants someone to throw to the wolves, lest he wind up wearing orange. In her letter, she said, I withdrew from the case in February. And then she heard about a hearing on May the 21st in Judge Perry's courtroom only by reading about it in the news. And in that hearing, the judge read the Riot Act to Andrew Boutros for just gross misconduct before the grand jury. Then Boutros turned around and dropped the remaining charges and took responsibility in the Broadview 6 case. Sherry Mecklenburg then said, since I was not present, I was a convenient target to be scapegoated and publicly vilified. You recklessly agreed in court that I had committed misconduct without even asking for my account, fully reviewing the record, or briefing the law. That evening, you sent an office-wide email laying responsibility at my feet for a felony prosecution that you personally directed over my objection that the case was better suited to misdemeanor charges. So, it sounds like she might have sort of tried to... She knew she was doing wrong. But she wanted to keep her job. And that's the thing. That's how fascism works. Keep your head down. If the headsman comes with his axe for you, just bend over and let him do his work. And hopefully they won't hurt your family. As for Boutros' office, well, and the Justice Department in general, well, the claim that Mecklenburg proposed a misdemeanor and was told to instead file a felony charge is false. Mecklenburg's recommendation in writing to the supervisory chain of the U.S. Attorney's Office included the a conspiracy felony as the strongest charge. And back on October 29th, 2025, Todd Blanchey said, well, no one is above the law and no one has the right to obstruct it. Because they were accused with impeding an ICE goon or a CBP thug or some other fascist piece of shit outside the immigration hellhole in Broadview, Illinois. Jesus. And the case bears some watching. Because if an independent counsel is appointed, that independent counsel can potentially investigate where they wish. Up to and including Todd Blanchie. Or perhaps even, at the time, JoJo Blondie. Kind of makes you wonder if maybe someone like that might be helpful in maybe Minneapolis in finding the murderers of Alex Pretty and the murderer of Renee Good. Then again, if we can just wrest control of the government back beginning in November, there might be a whole bunch of independent counsels. Earlier, I mentioned the state dinner. It was quite the affair for Xi Jinping. And standing there and at the dinner, the authoritarian dictator of China actually issued a rather humiliating warning to his demented octogenarian orange host, referencing the Thucydides trap once again. We've talked about that before. The Thucydides trap can be overcome, and the U.S. and China can coexist in peace and keep our competition within bounds. He was warning Nitwit Nero not to fuck with China, or China will fuck back. The Daily Beast noting Donald Trump spent Thursday lavishing praise on Xi Jinping while the Chinese leader used his visit to the White House to deliver a power move with a warning for America to stay in its lane. In other words, when they decide to invade Taiwan, we had best not utter a goddamn peep. And of course he won't. Because even now, members of the United States Senate are pressing Nitwit Nero. These are maggot senators, including Senator Roger Wicker of Mizzlipistan, demanding that aid that Congress has already appropriated for Taiwan be released to them. And then there's Laura Looney, who, by the way, got big mad at Xi Jinping for not putting his hand over his heart for the United States national anthem, which he was in no wise obliged to do, and it would have looked really stupid doing. And, of course, Nitwit Nero stood there with his black glove on his hand and looking for all the world like nothing so much as an alligator puppet, sock puppet, trying to eat his head. He should have had his hand over his heart. Laura Looney said nothing about that. But then Looney went on and posted an excrement saying, China stole the election from President Trump. So can someone please explain to me why China hasn't been held accountable for this and why their communist dictator is being treated like a king on U.S. soil today? I know. It just gets so wearying and exhausting. But we were once again humiliated on the world stage. And, I was up early and caught a little bit of my former filthy morning habit. I can report that they did another segment on Tommy the Tuber, and Joe repeated his Tim Curry sweet transvestite joke again, and he just loves doing that. I resisted the urge to run over onto X and post at him, suggesting that maybe it might benefit him, because he gets the issue somewhat correct regarding trans athletes in sports. But at the end of the day, when he's making jokes comparing trans people to Dr. Frank N. Furter, well, it shows that he's still got a long way to go. But beyond that, they also discussed the whole business with the trashing of the First Amendment. You know, this applies to the multimillionaire for-profit media, specifically to MS Now, where, of course, Joe and his Morning Zoo crew originate. And one story they mentioned pointed up just, how out of it Nitwit Nero is.
3: A couple days ago, when we had said that banning media outlets would only hurt the president. I mean, here's a perfect example of it. He has some hero shots that he could have had coming out of the White House. Video, great
4: powerful
3: video. You know.
4: Glitzy. Mm.
3: Yeah, state dinners.
4: Tour of the ballroom.
3: Red carpet. Yeah, but it just hasn't happened. And it hasn't happened because, well, he banned the media.
5: Yeah, his impulsive decision a few days before, not consulting with aides, to ban three media outlets.
3: Aides didn't want him to do that, right?
5: No, because they understand that, first of all, he needs the media like he needs oxygen, like so that he would be the one to miss it. In fact, even yesterday, I am told he was asking aides, where are the cameras? Because there was no pool camera, and here's why, just to refresh memory. So yesterday, we woke up to the news that the judge had ruled that the CNN, MS Now, and Politico should have access restored to the White House. And it took a few hours for that to happen. But then eventually, yes.
3: The White House defied the court order throughout the morning.
5: They
3: were not allowing people to go in throughout the morning.
5: They claim it's just because the process takes a while to restore access, turn on the badges and the like.
3: When they're taking badges away, that seems to be proactive.
5: That's reactive.
3: Here, CNN person, give me your badge.
5: Yeah. The Secret Service confiscated the badges of those who tried to get in yesterday.
3: Who gave them that order? Because whoever gave them that order should go to jail. I mean, that's contempt of court. There's an order out there. I really want to know what happened yesterday morning. I'm not saying this for an isolated reason. There will be a time when justice will be done for people in this administration ignoring court orders. There will be a time when the masks will be taken off of ICE agents and justice will be done for every person that they beat, for every person that they jailed, for every person that they starved, for every person that they tortured. That time is coming. So I want to know. I want somebody to take note in the White House, of the White House, who gave those Secret Service agents who defied a court order, who gave them that order to defy a federal judge. Because when you defy a federal judge, you're in contempt. And it keeps going. And we just see it over and over again. So it's time to start writing this down. And it's time to start preparing for that day when Donald Trump is not there to protect you. And is this called retribution? No, no, no, because we don't do retribution in America. What this is called is following. I have a word I want to use. I'm not going to use it. Following the blanking law. That's what it's called. And they're not doing it.
5: No, they didn't yesterday morning, and then they didn't again last night. So access was eventually restored to these outlets in the early afternoon, right around noontime.
3: Right.
5: And they were on the White House campus the rest of the day. But then that evening, as part of the state dinner coverage, MS Now and CNN were both denied access to the event where they could have seen the Chinese president arrive.
3: Right.
5: And they were then asked, you know, they were denied. Our colleague, Laura Barón-López, one of our White House reporters, was not able to come in. She asked what's going on, was told to talk to Stephen Chung, who's the communications director at the White House.
3: So is it Stephen Chung who needs...
5: Perhaps so. Well, Stephen Chung did not respond to any...
3: Is it Stephen Chung who is ordering people to... I don't know. I don't even know Stephen Chung. But is Stephen...
0: Stephen Tub of Butter Chung? Is that who... I mean, this is helpful. Maybe that's who Judge Kelly needs to have come trundling before him. And, you know, maybe spend a little time in Federal Stir until he figures out that you don't thumb your nose at Article 3 United States District Judges who have that kind of power. And that,
3: Chung, the guy who is... ordering these people?
0: Yeah, the wrestling hype man, Joe, Stephen Chung.
3: To be in contempt of a federal judge's order. Federal judge's order, by the way, that Donald Trump appointed. I want to know who is saying ignore a federal judge's order, because this sounds a lot like Watergate to me.
5: So Chung never responded. We did get a tweet last night on the White House's like rapid response
3: right.
5: account claiming that this was a different sign up, that you had to have a specific request to attend this event, that your hard pass wasn't enough to get in. That's unclear if that's true. See,
0: yeah, but we've already had the clip from CNN saying they had signed up separately for this event. I mean,
5: and Chung is one of the people who is behind this Twitter account. He abuses it sometimes. So there you have it. Still, they're in defiance last night. We're not in.
3: No, by the way, I love the people that lie every day for a living, literally lie every day for a living, can still, all these years later, use the words, quote, fake news. Yeah. When they have been caught lying through their teeth repeatedly, over the past decade.
5: So, but to your, we'll see what happens this morning when our colleagues try to access the White House again. But to your point, the president himself, I'm told during the day, asked for where the TV pool was told, right. Well, they're not going to be there because at that point in the morning, the ban had not been lifted. So therefore, out of solidarity, the networks were not going to pull that event. That's why we're not showing footage today. So he's deprived of those hero shots. But maybe it's a blessing, Joe, because we're also deprived of seeing some of the other scenes that mm-hmm. he had yesterday in the White House mm-hmm. when he went on at length showing Xi Jinping the type of stone that was used for the helipad. And
3: I would have liked to see that.
5: And when he walked the colonnade there beyond the Rose Garden, because he now has the Presidential Hall of Fame up.
3: Right.
5: And he showed, as you see here, because they did tweet it, a picture of him showing President Xi Jinping the auto pen. That is the image of the auto pen that he has
4: Charles
5: for President
4: C.W.
5: Biden,
4: Cook.
5: Which is obviously an embarrassing move from the president. Xi Jinping had a number of meetings with President Biden, said he respected him greatly.
3: National Review's Charles C.W. Cook said this, TJ. Start to say
4: this
3: it.
4: Is grotesque behavior.
3: Right.
4: Joe Biden was an American president. Xi is a communist dictator. And the
0: head of a foreign state, yeah. I imagine that Xi Jinping actually did have a better, more meaningful relationship, working relationship with Joe Biden, simply because Joe Biden did not have frontotemporal dementia, despite the barkings and hootings and howlings of an offended George Clooney in the summer of 2024. Oh, we were at a party and he didn't even recognize me. I'm George Clooney.
6: And he didn't recognize me. He's obviously not okay to be president. He didn't recognize me, George Clooney.
0: Yeah. Well, I really do. Maybe I'm just being mean. But I do. I want to see Stephen Chung waddle into Judge Kelly's courtroom and get a good upbraiding. Flavio asks, what power do judges really have? In the United States, what power do they have to compel miscreants to comply? I know in Brazil they put the coup-plotting president in jail. Is it a lack of power or an unwillingness to exercise that power? Judges don't like to use contempt, because if you use it a lot, then it loses some of its force. But literally, Flavio, if it turns out that the former wrestling hype man Stephen Chung was the one orchestrating the contemptuous behavior, the judge can fine him, can fine the White House, and can in fact order Stephen Chung off to jail. In American jurisprudence, Flavio, there is a saying that in contempt, the contemnor always holds the keys to his own cell. And that is that upon being jailed, the contemnor can come forward and promise to do what he was ordered to do that he had previously shown contempt for the court for, and be released. The judge can keep him in jail for up to a year. And, you know, it might be good for Stephen Chung. Once he was in federal custody, gosh, we the people might pay for a GLP-1 for him. Uh-huh. And now, of course, with that fear hanging over him, as Ralphs tells me, CNN, MS Now, and Politico have returned to the White House after the legal fight. But there was some serious contempt going on yesterday evening, and the fact that they are back does not mean that the contempt has necessarily been remedied.

0: And now I just got a spam from the White House saying that Nitwit Nero will be giving remarks at the Andrew W. Mellon Auditorium in Washington, D.C. tomorrow. I'm sorry. Yeah, Tuesday, September 29th. I'm sorry. I misread that. And that media may request credentials by 5 p.m. on Sunday, September 27th. Late requests will not be accepted. Once approved, you will receive additional logistics in a separate email. Credentials are non-transferable. Oh, he wants his cameras back. Taking the cameras away from elderly Mike TV. Well, it makes him very upset. I want to share a note that I just got a little bit ago from Cynthia in the Bay Area, wishing us happy Dolly Parton Day. And because it's 925 Dolly Parton Day, yeah. Just back from Costco, Cynthia says. From buying chicken drumsticks, I'll smoke for a neighborhood get-together tomorrow. We will have a nice day here for it. Ooh, those will be yummy. Marinate, marinate, marinate, marinate, Cynthia. But, she adds, after I finished putting everything in my car, a fella sitting in a nearby car asked me why I was wearing a mask and then tried to engage me in all this anti-vax shit. He was trying to tell me that measles never killed anyone, but that the vaccine does. Oh, dear, oh, dear, oh, dear. That COVID vaccine shouldn't be given and all kinds of that shit. Nothing I told him. Darn it. Nothing I told him even registered in his brain. Then he started getting into religion. They always do. Creationism and Jeebus. I think one of the worst things he said was that all the stuff Jesus said, including in Matthew 25, was for Christians only, which I find, I'm adding this editorially, I find interesting because there was no such thing as Christianity at the time. They were all very happy, very observant Jews. Do unto others only meant to do unto Christians. I ended up telling him his God is a psychopath. I could tell that hit a mark with him, though I'm sure it only pissed him off, even as he held his feelings in check. As I left, he said he would pray for me. I told him, don't bother. And left as I wanted to get my frozen Milton's veggie pizza into the freezer rather than stand there arguing with him and let it thaw. But to be sure, I was glad to have the argument with him. It gave me a chance to at least get some of the stuff off my chest to one of those people. And that's a perfect segue, Cynthia, to what I've got next. You may recall we have talked in the past about maggot congressional candidate down in Texas, Brandon Herrera. Now, Brandon Herrera, among other things, is a just absolutely wildly insane misogynist. He's the one who, at one point in time, we played clips of him talking about how sperm tastes. And then went on to describe young girls, young women as, and I'm sorry, cum trophies. This guy's got a decent chance of getting into the Congress, and what with Cynthia mentioning the anti-vaxxer she ran into. Well, this was from July 2022. On a podcast called Slightly Offensive from some schlub named Elijah Schaefer about a year before he first, Herrera ran for Congress the first time. You'll recall he became the front runner when Tony Gonzalez, sex pest, resigned from Congress. Tony Gonzalez, who was the useless as tits on a bull member of Congress when children were slaughtered in Uvalde. And naturally, on this slightly offensive podcast, they decided they were going to talk about, race in dating And then, of course, because they're shitheads, they got into questions of obesity. And this guy is probably going to go to Congress. Oh, come on.
1: I'm saying that literally when I look at like white men typically like a large portion. So like it's not like it's one racial side anyways. No, like the black women preferred black men over white men, and white men preferred white women over black
2: men. Black men
1: over
2: like
1: black women.
2: Fat black women.
1: No, black men like white women too.
3: I wonder if they're solving for all variables here, because like there's also like an obesity epidemic in the female black community. So it's like, okay, well, maybe did you show them like 100 random black women and they just maybe don't like obese people?
1: I don't.
3: Like, I don't.
1: Yeah. I am canceling. We're arresting all obese. I'm calling for the immediate cancellation and the arrest of obesity.
2: I did those implicit Harvard bias tests where you like hit the buttons on your keyboard. And like for all races and everything, it came back negative. For fat people, it was off the charts. Like I was like the most biased person against fat people ever. I think it's because like they were mean to me when I was young.
4: That's what it was.
2: Dude, I was what? I was 5'10 and 107 pounds. I'm 140 now, okay? So, like, I'm 5'10, 107 pounds in, like, eighth grade. And the fat girls were like, you're so skinny, it makes me sick, and meh. They were mean. I wrote a letter to Oprah saying, what? You always talk about fat people. I did. I was like,
4: what?
2: I swear to God, I was like, you always talk about fat people.
0: I just want to note here, this is what the maggots sit around and talk about. And by the way, Brandon Herrera is an entire iceberg. Among other things, when in that podcast, he's sitting in front of a wall of machine guns, semi-automatic assault rifles, the like. He thinks it's funny when veterans commit suicide. He reenacted the assassination of Dr. King. Made jokes about the Holocaust and said that a submachine gun utilized by the Nazis was, quote, the original ghetto blaster. But that's not the point of this clip.
4: My fat girls? How could you?
2: Yes, of course I hate them. So I was like, what? Fat women are the worst, too. But like,
3: has it never occurred to you that maybe they just hated you because there wasn't enough of you to eat?
2: Honestly, it was like it was terrifying. There was one that was my eighth grade teacher's daughter too. What's her name? Trinaki. I don't remember her name. Anyway, she cornered me in the bathroom. She's like, "You're so skinny, it makes me sick," and like pushed me. And I was like, "That's what I learned to be tough."
4: Didn't you tell her you're so fat it makes me sick?
2: I did. Oh, listen, it's me. Okay, of course I did, but. But, like, I hate fat people. Especially fat women. I hate them. I know that that's, like, wrong. Like I said, all these personal bias tests were neutral. But, like.
0: Behold millennial right-wing comedy. You know, you can tune in Kill Tony or the Joe Rogan Experience and hear it. This is the comedic intellectual heft of the maggots.
2: They're gross, right? Like, I'm older now. Like, things aren't settling where they're supposed to settle, right? Stop putting food in your mouth. Like, it's not that hard. You're the most undisciplined, freaking disgusting people ever. I don't care. You pick on people that are thinner than you. And you know what? They're always, like, catty. It's always that passive-aggressive stuff. Can you just be aggressive-aggressive and say whatever your problem is, you fat ass? Like, I don't like them. I don't like them. So I don't care what race you are. If you're fat, stay away from me.
1: Oh, okay.
2: Sorry.
1: Tell me how you really feel. Tell me how you really feel.
2: Drink and do this.
1: Like, Brandon's like, shit, this is not helping my life.
3: I'm here for it, dude. I'm of the opinion COVID wasn't bad enough, because if you had something that just unfairly targeted fucking fat people, I'm here for it. I would have worn my mask nowhere on purpose.
0: That guy, come January, may very well be sworn in as a member of the House of Representatives from, of course, Texas. Mm-hmm. And when confronted about this, just entirely repulsive, disgusting, filthy, vulgar remarks, what did the Southern Baptist minister who is the Speaker of the House, Mullah Moses Mike Johnson, what did he say? Oh, well, he's run a very effective campaign. That's that was, you know, when he was calling women cum trophies. God, I hope my son's porn monitor didn't just go off on me. When he did that, that was just his... Well, it was just his online persona. They have no morals. They have no basic, common, human decency. And I don't know who that woman was. I don't know who any of those chuds are in that video. Except for Brandon Herrera. But my God, it's not even a matter of political correctness. It's a matter of being a decent human being and recognizing that there are myriad factors that play into how one stores and processes fats, things like that. Matters of metabolism, the endocrine system, hormones. But Brandon Herrera thinks that COVID didn't kill enough people. Good God. And it will tell us, I mean, as if we didn't know. It will tell us so damned much about his congressional district down in Texas, which includes Uvalde. If they let this man go to Congress, Uvalde, where children were slaughtered, sending a man who thinks COVID didn't kill enough people to the Congress. I mean, I can say it, and you know, we'll all agree. But I don't want to. I don't ever want to hear any goddamned maggot talk about their fucking morals or their goddamn values ever again, because we know what their values really are. Oh, Cynthia, great point I didn't think of. Christianity didn't exist yet. I wish you were there with me. The stuff we could have told him with time to do it. Yeah, but we wouldn't want... you know what, Cynthia, you could have left me and gone home and got your pizza into the freezer and then come back and gotten me. That would have been big fun. And I could have enjoyed some of those chicken legs. Mmm, nommy. And from Brother Deacon Asa... Re-wrestling hype man. Shame on you for diminishing Stephen Chung's role in society, calling him a wrestling hype man, when you know damn well he was part of a much more serious, consequential organization. Stephen Chung, I'll have you know, was in fact a UFC carnival barker and not a wrestling hype man. You make his contributions sound so cheap. I'm sorry, UFC carnival barker. well played, Brother Deacon. Well played. And Cynthia says, yeah, I would have done that. Of course. Yeah, partner. Partners in crime. And you'd be the wheel girl. And from Dave in the Blind, who told me that, by the way, I hope I'm not telling tales out of school. Our dear friend Christine had to make an emergency trip to the ER. They got her stabilized, but it was an emergency basis with pneumonia. So I hope things have stabilized and improved for her, Dave. Do let us know. Dave says, Trump's six girls. I know there's such a thing as a little black dress, Roxanne. But tell me, does that sex offender in chief pimp out the six on the Supreme Court as his personal love slaves? And that's why they give him everything he wants, because he's going to put the beat down on them, if not say, fuck the Supreme Court, fuck Donald Trump, and fuck every fucking maggot in the fucking universe. They're considering to transfer Christine to nursing home for rehabilitation. She's not in any danger. They're just monitoring her for potential blood clots. Oh, mercy. I hope she gets adequate and appropriate care. And as to the Supreme Court, yeah, they kind of are his hoes, aren't they? Mm-hmm. Well, wait a minute. We're in the wrong room, y'all. We're supposed to be on the front and back porch, not in the head-on Super Friends. That's the interview channel. That's the channel that Tara and I use. Jeremy, you're the moderator. How are you in the wrong room? I'm in the right room. There's Jeremy. It gets squeaky on over here, too. Let's see here. Okay, hey, Jeremy, how are you?
5: Good, how are you?
0: I'm okay. I'm grateful for the coming weekend. It was a beautiful day here today. But it was cold.
5: Yeah, before I forget about it, I was going to mention, it's been said ad nauseum to people, but you really should check your voter registrations.
0: Yes,
5: a number
0: absolutely.
5: Of years ago, I want to say during COVID, I was able to select to have mailing ballots sent to me forever without having to select it again. And I voted in the primary, went in person, did it because I never got my ballot, and I thought maybe it was just a fluke. Well, I went on and checked 2 weeks ago expecting it to come automatically to me, and I had to select mail in by voting again. It was unselected for me randomly. I never made that choice. I can see that I had missed a primary somewhere, but that shouldn't matter. I had selected vote by mail permanently with no questions asked. So even people who are registered perfectly normally, they're fucking with us one way or another. I don't know if that was done on a federal level. I don't know if they had selected vote by mail permanently with no questions asked. So even people who are registered perfectly normally, they're fucking with us one way or another.

0: your voter registration and make sure. Because when I went to vote in the primary this past May, you sign on the, at least here, you sign the voter book, the voter roll, and I had voted since my name change, my legal name change, and lo and behold, when I went to vote in May, there was my dead name signature with an I instead of a Y and my old dead last name. And I had never changed it. I had never done a damn thing. And somehow, and of course, a signature that doesn't match is a for sure way to invalidate a vote. And thank you for reminding me, because I need to go over to the county clerk's office and make sure that that's squared away, because I objected at the time, but I don't know if they got it right to this day. So, point well taken.
1: Yeah, I'll be waiting anxiously. It should be sent out the next, I would expect, couple weeks. I should get it around the 14th, and as soon as I get it, I will file it that day and put it in the mailbox, not the mailbox, but I will drive down to the town clerk's office, put it in the mailbox next to the police station with a camera looking at it, so I'll know it'd be safely put away. I'm gonna think, what else? It made national news the last week, the week before. It might have been during my vacation. I think it was during my vacation, maybe about a month ago now, so 2-3 weeks. There was a large number of clergy who protested the federal building here, 12 or 13 of them. Normally it's a misdemeanor, trespassing, blah, blah, blah. The state usually turns it down. The state was pressured by the federal government to prosecute these people this time. Clergy. For trespassing in an ICE building. So even in a semi-blue state, federal government is still having pressuring local DAs.
0: Jesus.
1: And again, I saw the story last night. I just commented, everyone, this is just a distraction. They're trying to project power, which they know they're losing rapidly. Don't get distracted. Vote like it matters, because it fucking does. So, trying to think, anything else? No, it's been a relatively quiet week. Nothing major. I had to update my phone because my phone is dying, so I signed away 3 years of my life in advance. But you do what you get to do, so I'll do that. Other than that, not a real lot today, other than the clergy story. And you mentioned you did tell the story about Egan. Or Eaton. Sorry, I mentioned it a couple times. I wasn't sure. I must have missed it when you said it, so I apologize for that.
0: Oh, no worries.
1: I'm trying to think of anything else that I've seen. Nope, it's been a rather lovely week so far. Perfectly clear at night. It's been great weather for me. It's my hobby. But we're going to catch the outer band of the nor'easter this weekend. It's not going to hit us directly. It's going to hit the coast. But I can see the bands forming here in the sky tonight. You can see them hanging up there, so it's won't touch me, but it's away. It's coming. But other than that, I don't have a lot, so I'll just turn over to Roger, and if I hear something, I'll chime in.
0: Okay. And by the way, anybody else wanting to jump into the conversation, don't be shy. We love the exchange and the free for all conversation. Hey, Roger, how are you?
2: Well, I'm doing all right. It's been a busy week with some canning classes and the rest of it. And today's a little busy because we just put up 19 quarts of tomato sauce. So, I'm busy.
0: What kind of tomatoes did you use for your sauce?
2: Well, Cherokee Purple and then an Italian paste tomato.
0: God, I love Cherokee Purples. Ah.
2: But anyhow, what I found really kind of amusing is that it came out that one of the reasons that

0: Trump kicked out MSNBC and CNN and ProPublica was because, according to him, they had leaked some details about the secureness of his ballroom. But then Xi, the Chinese leader, shows up and gets two personal tours of the new ballroom construction. Now, how can a news agency make a report on the building of the bunker underneath and the ballroom, and then Trump goes and gives a personal tour to the head of state of a communist country?
1: Jesus. And of course, he's not going to be impressed by that. I mean, he's got the Great Hall of the People. He's got Tiananmen Square.
0: And then the other one that was kind of interesting, apparently Tammy Duckworth has put a fly in the ointment.
1: Oh, yeah.
0: In that the Arc de Trump, when it was just an arch, was cleared by the FAA. And now that it's a drone platform, all of a sudden that FAA saying it wouldn't hamper flights, now that it's going to be a drone launching site, it's going to be another number like that helicopter airliner crash that killed a shitload of people, because even though its height's not a problem, when you start launching drones off of it, they're going to launch right into the flight path of landing at Reagan National. How stupid.
1: How big a fuck up is he? Yeah, I know.
0: To support somebody that is throwing caution to the wind and creating problems for our commercial aviation industry. Anyhow, those are the two things that came to my mind this week as I was trying to avoid the news stations.
1: Understandable.
0: But other than that, we've had a few rains come through. Don't need to irrigate the garden anymore. Still no ears of corn on the corn. So I don't think I'm going to get any corn off of it this year. But we'll see what happens next year, and I plant in a different spot and deal with stuff. So life's good.
1: Yeah. Now, you mentioned Tammy Duckworth, Roger, and I honestly thought you were going to mention something else, because I generally hold significant respect for Senator Duckworth, but I saw a story earlier this week that gave me pause, and that's P-A-U-S-E, not P-A-W-S. I don't want to get Tommy Tuberville all upset. The story I saw was that Tammy Duckworth, Senator Duckworth, has said that when Democrats regain control of the Congress, they should not impeach anyone. And I'll confess, it made me want to eat dirt and run rabbits. Because if we continue to let this outlaw behavior go unpunished, then as bad as this already is, something even worse will come this way. Now, was that her just posturing at during election time? Does she want to be seen as being regretfully dragged to an unpleasant task that must nonetheless be accomplished? I don't know. But when I see something like that, it's like, well, shit.
0: Well, I have seen that brought up, but with a caveat. And that was let's assume that everything changes hands, and on January 3rd or whatever, the House has a totally different majority. The first thing they should do is not file the impeachment resolution. The first thing they should do is to open up some investigations and get it into the congressional record on this stuff before they file the impeachment proceedings. In other words, don't just start with the impeachment proceedings and go to an impeachment hearing. They should go after, call RFK Jr. in there and show his incompetence. Use the power of the subpoena to get testimony against Hegseth and the asshole Cash Patel over at the FBI. In other words, gather testimony and evidence being brought out by a budgetary request or something of this sort, and get these folks on the record of screwing up, and then come with the hammer on the impeachment proceedings. That was the way I saw it being presented. If you simply start out with the impeachment hearings, and all of a sudden, if everybody gives testimony, they know it's impeachment hearing they're giving testimony at. Whereas if it's dealing with Cash Patel over at the FBI and the number of people they fired and why they were fired and this kind of thing, all of a sudden that can lead into a deeper dive during an impeachment hearing. But you've already got the fact submitted into the congressional record that people were fired not properly. Does that make sense?
1: Yeah, it does. It does. There's one little wrinkle in this, however, and that is, you know, the reason that Mullah Moses Mike, the Southern Baptist minister speaker, I always want to reinforce the fact that he's a Southern Baptist minister because it does not reflect well on the Southern Baptist Convention. Little gentle reminder along the way. Before he became speaker, at one point in time, Mike was all set to become the dean of a new, brand new law school, I think, down in New Orleans, that was going to be named after an evangelical divine of some sort. It never quite got off the ground, but the old pervert was actually a pedophile, and they were going to name the law school after him, and Mike Johnson was going to be the dean. Anyway, neither here nor there. The reason he turned Congress loose was because Thomas Massie made him. Thomas Massie made Mike Johnson turn tail and run and show what a coward he is, because Thomas Massie filed a privileged resolution, which meant that it had to be heard in two legislative days, and it was a bill of impeachment against Whiskey Pete Keg Breath. And Johnson dismissed the House with one day to go before having to hear it. So when the House comes back on November 9th, well, they'll have to deal with that impeachment resolution. And they've got every Democrat on board, and they've got Massie. And they may be able to pass the bill of impeachment without a hearing, because the allegations are within are contained within the bill of impeachment, and then it would go to the Senate, where it would be the business of the Senate to try it. And depending on what the outcome of the Senate elections have been, that could get interesting rather quickly. And as to the difference between hearings versus impeachment, well, the easiest comparison to make for impeachment under the Constitution, it's a political process. We know this. It's not a criminal process. It's not even a civil process. It is a political process. And but in terms of looking for an analog for it, the best comparison is to that of a grand jury. A grand jury merely hears the evidence and votes on two questions. Is it more likely than not that a crime was committed? And if the answer to that is yes, is the person charged the one who more than likely committed the crime? More than likely being 50% plus 0.0001. And so if the House is serving in that capacity, then they could take the bill of impeachment filed by Thomas Massie, vote on it, and the DUI hire would stand impeached. And then if the Senate did nothing with it, well, that's a problem for the Senate. Does that make sense?
0: Yeah, it makes sense. But in that case, the House of Representatives, if we heard an allegation, voted on it, and passed it on to the Senate to do the full investigation and the trial, assuming that they would do what they're supposed to do, which the Republican Senate won't. But if they go to hearings first and develop referrals to the Department of Justice based on evidence from the hearings, then they will have gathered a lot of the evidence that the Senate could not ignore in a just world. And the Senate can ignore anything they want. But anyhow, that was that's my understanding of the idea regarding hold hearings and gather testimony before you file the formal impeachment articles. Anyhow. We'll see what pans out. I'm not there. You're not there. And I mean, I can write letters till my hands fall off to my local members of the House of Representatives, my local member of the House of Representatives, but it's not going to change what the full House is going to do. Only people in the House can deal with that.
1: Right. And the thing is, Massie may actually have the votes to render that bill of impeachment. Unless he were to withdraw his resolution.
0: I don't see Massie withdrawing any resolution.
1: No, he's still pissed.
0: He's got a hard on so hard for Donald Trump that he doesn't need any testosterone from keg breath.
1: Yeah, I was going to say, keg breath doesn't need to give him the hard on questionnaire.
0: Oh, by the way, I have a solution to anybody that's got a problem waking up with a Woody. Get prostate cancer and get radiation. You'll never have a Woody in the morning again.
1: That seems like a... Well, I'll just withhold. Yeah. Not a good time.
0: Anyhow, I see Tristan's here and Squeaky's here, so... One of them can pop in. Squeaky ever takes his microphone off mute.
1: Yeah, it's always nice to see Squeaky in the room.
0: Wait a minute. Let me go to somebody else, but I've got a message from Steve from Georgetown. I'll have to dig it up, and then I'll read it.
1: Okay, well, let me check in with Tristan.
2: Hey, Roxanne, can you hear me all right?
1: You sound fine. You sound like you're sitting right here next to me.
2: Oh, that's fantastic. Can you hear my screen reader? I hope not. But...
1: No, I don't so far.
2: Okay, that's good. No, I'm attempting to use a different setup. I have you going through my hearing aids and the microphone doing what the microphone does. So I just wanted to see if that worked because it's a lot easier to hear with my hearing aids, surprisingly enough. So, yeah, but life is good. Hope you're doing well.
1: It was, like I said, it was an absolutely lovely, although cool day. We've blown right past the transition between summer and autumn, and it's just autumn now, but there's still a little bit of green left, so that's nice.
2: Oh, yeah. Yeah, apparently down where my mom lives in South Pierce County, last I heard, there was a storm, knocked the power out, and my brother's girlfriend is waiting for the hospital to call her so that they can induce.
1: Oh, my goodness.
2: Yeah.
1: Well, here's hoping she doesn't go into labor before they get a chance to induce.
2: Well, I would hope so. As I guess it does happen sometimes. Apparently, my mom didn't. I guess they induced her when I came out, and it happened at the movies. So,
1: oh my,
2: But yeah, it's a baby girl, and not really sure what her name's going to be. I've given my brother some options, but I don't know if he's going to take them.
1: You want to share the options you've provided?
2: Let's see. Sienna, Serafina. Trying to think. Well, I did tell him that you should name the kid Morgan, but that's just because that's his name. So, wasn't actually serious about that, but I like those two names.
1: I was bullied in third grade. I was bullied by a little girl named Morgan. Who bullied me saying that Robin was a girl's name.
2: Damn. Yeah.
1: A little girl named Morgan. Also,
2: yeah. Well, Morgan's also a boy name. My brother, Morgan Freeman. He's a guy, obviously. At least as far as I know. You guys have a Morgan from West Virginia. He's no longer with us, but Morgan Spurlock. He's from West Virginia.
1: Yep. And, of course, the founder of Morgantown, home of Harvard on the Mon, my beloved alma mater, was Morgan Morgan. Parents weren't terribly creative.
2: No. And now there's a law firm called Morgan & Morgan that's advertised on all the big YouTubers. But I just wanted to make...
1: Yeah, and by the way, that son of a bitch is just a wild-eyed maggot piece of shit, by the way.
2: Yeah, he is. And I don't understand why people... Well, it's mostly the right-wing fuckers who are getting sponsorships from him, but also some apolitical people or so-called apolitical people. But I just wanted to make a correction. Roger said ProPublica got kicked out of the White House. It wasn't ProPublica, it was Politico.
1: Yeah, it was Politico, yeah.
2: Yeah.
0: Thank you.
2: Yeah. I don't know if... I don't think... The White House, especially under Trump, would let ProPublica near them because they'd be decimated.
1: Oh, there's that decimated word again.
2: Decimated. is that a new word that you're using?
1: No, the dairy lady that we've been playing her reels, clips, used it two or three times in her complaining video that we played yesterday.
2: I remember. Yes, now I remember.
1: 1, 2, 3, 4, 5, 6, 7, 8, 9. Stab.
2: Yeah.
1: 1, 2, 3, 4, 5, 6, 7, 8, 9. Hack. 1, 2, 3, 4, 5, 6, 7, 8, 9. Spear. To kill 1 in 10 members of a century or a legion.
2: Yeah. Well. It doesn't really surprise me that we have so many people who aren't able to connect the dots, given the video that I made this morning about they're trying to dismantle. Well, Doge has successfully gotten rid of several people who worked in the National Council on Education Statistics or something. They're the ones.
1: Yeah, we're no longer measuring how shitty our test scores are for our kids.
2: Exactly, and they seem to think it's a win. They seem to think that is going to help. And you know, like I've said before, it's They want people to be broke and unhealthy and not know how they got that way.
1: Well, yeah, and of course this is the same theory from the same nitwit Nero, who said, "Well, if we don't count COVID numbers, we won't have COVID deaths."
2: Exactly. Exactly. Yeah, if we don't count bad test scores, then we don't have bad test scores.
1: Exactly.
2: Of course, I don't think kids should be measured by test scores anyway, but that's a separate issue. But it's just interesting.
3: I need to find a way to mess with your algorithm, Tristan, for your video viewership. You seem to attract some of the dumbest motherfuckers I've ever heard in comments. I swear to God.
2: I know.
3: I forget what video it was either this week or last week, the one about presidential shootings and stuff like that.
2: Yeah.
3: And you had some guy blatantly put up a meme that showed all the presidents being killed by people, said they've all been shot by Democrats. Not a single one of our presidents been shot by a Democrat. None of them.
2: No. No, it's Facebook.
1: Well, I mean, arguably, John Wilkes Booth was probably a Democrat. He was a Southern pro-slavery Democrat.
3: Yeah, but I don't count them as Democrats. The party switched. He's really a Republican.
1: Yeah, he would be a happy member of the Republican Party today, but yeah.
2: Absolutely.
1: But
3: I guess on a technical level, you're probably right. Technically, he would have been considered a Democrat, but you know what I'm getting at.
1: Sure.
2: The fuckhead who shot James Garfield. He was kind of insane, though, wasn't he? I don't think he had any political agenda.
1: Yeah, the guy, yeah, no. Actually, he was aligned with Garfield's own party. Garfield was a Republican, and he was nuts because he thought that he, what was his name? Gitro. He thought he was entitled to a federal patronage job.
3: He thought he'd be seen as a hero, too. He had a god complex.
1: I think that might be the guy who shot McKinley, Jeremy.
3: Is that the one that Netflix did this series on, wherever it was? Was that McKinley?
1: No, that was Garfield.
3: Oh. Well, the guy I'm talking about, I thought he had a god complex, boy. He acted. But he also thought he'd be seen as a hero and loved by the public. I thought he'd get his break into like acting or something weird like that.
1: Oh, no, he was a genuine, brass-bound, bona fide weirdo. He had spent time at a free love colony in upstate New York and left disillusioned from there because none of the people who were doing the free love wanted the free love on him. And so he kind of creepered around looking at the other people while they were, you know, copulating. At least that's what the series on Netflix portrayed. What was it? Lightning? Something lightning.
3: I didn't mean to break in. Go ahead, Tristan. I'm sorry. I just wanted to comment on your
2: review. No.
3: Go ahead.
1: No, that's okay. I wanted to thank you, Tristan, for sending me that delightful little piece of correspondence the other day, because I thought it might make for a lovely little interlude here on this Friday on the front porch, because God knows we need a giggle. So let me. This is from a group called Fear and Loathing Closer to the Edge. They are a comedy and satire group, and this is some magnificent stuff. It's simply called My Dearest Peter. And let me get the music going. My Dearest Peter, I just wanted to write and tell you how incredibly proud I am of you. I know you've been terribly busy with the war in Iran, the Department of War, and your groundbreaking initiative to ensure that America's fighting men wake up each and every morning with erections. Your father and I couldn't be more delighted. Other defense secretaries have concerned themselves with aircraft carriers, nuclear deterrence, and geopolitical strategy. You've had the courage to look beyond these conventional priorities and ask the question nobody else was brave enough to ask. Are our boys getting hard in the morning? That's my Peter, always thinking outside the box. I watched your high-T Department of War announcement. Sweetheart, what a magnificent achievement. For generations, American military leaders have relied on ammunition, intelligence, logistics, and battlefield experience. You've introduced something far more fundamental, testosterone. I can only imagine the confidence our allies must feel knowing that the United States is finally addressing this critical dimension of national security. NATO should consider adopting your program. A fully erect alliance is a formidable alliance. And your commitment to physical appearance. Peter, you've always understood that presentation matters. A clean-shaven soldier with a properly maintained waistline sends a powerful message to our adversaries. Imagine being an Iranian general and discovering that the American Secretary of Defense personally cares whether his troops have shaved and experienced spontaneous morning erections. The psychological impact must be enormous. I wouldn't be surprised if the entire Iranian military surrendered upon receiving the screening questionnaire. I understand President Trump has described the war as small potatoes. What a wonderful expression. It reminds us to maintain perspective. Military expenditures, oil prices, diesel prices, fertilizer costs, and casualties are all matters. They're all matters that can be discussed through appropriate channels. But the health of our fighting men's reproductive systems deserves the immediate attention of the highest levels of government. You've demonstrated the ability to prioritize an issue that previous administrations somehow overlooked for 250 years. I hope you've considered establishing a dedicated command structure. The Joint Chiefs of Staff could receive a weekly briefing, perhaps a color-coded readiness chart. Green for satisfactory, yellow for further evaluation, and red for immediate medical consultation. You could call it the Morning Readiness Initiative. I'm sure the acronym would be lovely. And just imagine the annual report to Congress. Your presentation could include a magnificent bar graph. Speaking of Congress, I hope the senators appreciate what you're doing. Some people might wonder why the Secretary of Defense is concerning himself with the spontaneous erections of hundreds of thousands of grown men. Those people simply lack your vision, Peter. They see a penis. You see a national security asset. They see a routine physiological occurrence. You see an opportunity to optimize the lethality of the greatest fighting force in human history. That's the difference between an ordinary man and my son. I'm especially pleased that you're addressing men over 30. Your father and I know how quickly the years pass. One moment you're a young man with your whole life ahead of you, and the next you're sitting in a military clinic explaining to a physician whether you've been waking up with an erection. What a beautiful demonstration of the government's commitment to its people. I only wish your grandfather had lived to see it. He would have been speechless. Please remember to take care of yourself, sweetheart. Eat your vegetables. Drink plenty of water and get a good night's sleep. I know the war keeps you busy, but you mustn't neglect your own health. The nation needs you rested, energized, and ready to face whatever rises with the sun. Your father and I are so proud of the man you've become. You've taken one of the most powerful military institutions on earth and given it a mission that is deeply personal, profoundly intimate, and entirely unprecedented in the history of American warfare. Keep up the wonderful work, Peter. America is counting on you, and apparently, you're counting on America to wake up hard. All my love, Mom. P.S. I hope President Trump gives you a medal, preferably one that stands upright. Tristan, that was brilliant. I mean, Fear and Loathing, Closer to the Edge, there on Facebook, and you can find it there. Again, yep. Fear and Loathing, Closer to the Edge. It's a delight.
2: Don't you love how they just kept jabbing him? Keep up Something that'll rise with the sun.
1: Just the constant punnery.
2: Yes.
1: Brilliant.
2: And you know what those colors reminded me of that they were describing? Remember Tom Ridge?
1: Yes. Yeah. Oh, his color coded alert system.
2: Yes. Exactly.
1: Mm-hmm. Yeah. Green, yellow, red. Immediate attention. But we need little moments like that. Ralphs, I'm so glad you enjoyed it. I think Ralphs is laughing herself silly up there in New Jersey.
2: Well, it's been a depressing ass week, so.
1: Cynthia in the Bay Area says, I wonder what's next for our troops to help their war fighting. Methamphetamines? Well, I mean, the Wehrmacht tried it. But it's kind of hard to stay really still when you're trying to, you know, sneak, ambush somebody when you're busy chewing the air gum and, you know, scratching the invisible bugs that are running up and down your skin.
3: So, Pete's Department of War yet made public if they're going to prosecute the 8 or more members of the Abraham Lincoln that tried to commit suicide in their extended tour?
1: I haven't seen that, but I did see breaking news this evening just before airtime, Jeremy, from the Washington Post that said, headline, Pentagon quietly adds dozens to tally of troops wounded amid Iran war. And the subhead says, with the addition of 29 U.S. sailors and 8 Marines, the total number of personnel wounded since the start of hostilities has risen to 861, database shows. The thing is, they're not saying anything about how those sailors and Marines got hurt.
3: Still far, far higher than that. I mean, we lost 60 planes in this conflict.
1: Misadventure.
3: And I'd like to tell you that in every ejection, the pilot gets out of safe. That's statistically not even close to true.
1: I have no doubt. And let's see. The number is up to 861, according to official figures, the Defense Casualty Analysis System. Still no word on whether that grieving widow is going to get full military benefits for the death of her husband, an Air Force major who was aboard a refueling tanker plane, and she was told that, well, it wasn't really a war death. But the thing is, the DCAS database doesn't explain how the 37 troops were wounded or when. Someone in the Navy said all of the sailors went back to duty after the unspecified injuries. wonder if they ate some diarrhea lettuce aboard the Abraham Lincoln. And when the Navy and the Marine Corps were asked, they said, oh, you need to ask U.S. Central Command. And, of course, that's being run by the Bradmiral, who is an orange, orangish-brown-nosed lick spittle for Nitwit Nero and Bibi Netanyahu. The problem is there's no disclosure on any recent attacks that would explain 37 new additions to the wounded or killed list. And the Washington Post had a story last week that more members of the U.S. military have died in the Middle East during the conflict than the Pentagon has publicly disclosed, as you noted, Jeremy. And There are as many as 5 military fatalities that aren't reflected in DCAS, and the military so far has refused to offer any explanation. And when the article came out, the DUI hire, Whiskey Pete, Dear Peter, said, "Oh, that's disgusting, man. Bunch of losers." Oh, disgusting, yeah.
3: I mean, we know they're still lying because as of, what was it, 3-4 months ago, many overseas news agencies were reporting our casualties much closer to 2,500 to 3,000. It's not 800. It's still being vastly suppressed, so we don't know how bad it is. Look at what they did to our military base.
1: Yeah.
3: People don't just walk away from strikes like that. It's not, it doesn't fucking happen.
1: Yeah, I think, I mean, I don't know. But when we see the general American public, when they think drone, they think those cute little four-armed, basically, helicopters that are radio-controlled and fly over stadiums and whatnot. But we're talking about some big-ass aircraft that pack a whale of a payload of explosives. I mean, our base in Saudi Arabia, our base in Qatar, flattened. Dormitories, facilities, not there.
3: Give you a little baseline. We have a drone, quote-unquote drone, just called, like, automated wingman. A little smaller than an F-16 because it's not manned. That's considered a drone. It can make decisions and protect the pilot of the plane it's flying as wingman on its own. But that's considered a drone. It's not a little toy.
1: Right. Yeah. And there are shit tons of them in the air. I mean, a drone strike is often a massive number of these explosives.
3: To get us on the subject of drones, I'm going to switch to a different theater. I'm going to switch to Ukraine for a second.
1: Okay.
3: What's happening in the countryside there, despite the fact that Ukraine is kicking the shit out of Russia, it's going to be an ecological disaster. If you've seen any of the footage from the press that gets into areas where the conflict has died down a bit, there are tens upon thousands of miles of fiber wire stretched across all the forest. It's basically a fiber optic wire. It's how they control the drones for such great distance. We're talking miles and miles and miles from both sides, draped over trees, all through the forest. It's going to be a disaster for decades to come to clean that stuff up.
1: Yeah, this is a mess for a generation.
0: Also, Ukraine has been sending drones up into the Russian Arctic and nailing their natural gas, do liquefied natural gas, their wind terminals, up in Siberia. And that's, you know, thousands of kilometers away they're being able to send drones.
3: Yeah, that's why Putin's got Trump convinced that our diesel prices are higher because Ukraine is hitting Russia.
0: I'm just amplifying what Robin said, that the drones that they're talking about that Iran is using and Ukraine is using, they're small radio, well, they're small fighter planes that are remotely controlled. They're not your helicopter numbers that run on a rechargeable battery. These things are full-blown jet engine fighter planes, well, fighter bombers.
1: Yeah, one way.
0: And they don't fight. They just go one way. It's a kamikaze plane without a pilot.
3: Yes, the radio-controlled warheads is basically what they are.
0: Yeah.
1: They're kamikazes without the human element.
0: Correct.
1: Well, what was it, yesterday, the day before, I had the story of the FBI being hacked? The hackers said, no, we're not going to try to get any money out of these people. This is strictly coercive, meaning that I think they had something more up their sleeve. But, well, this maladministration could fuck up a one-car funeral, living proof of which exists in the latest case. The Pentagon, under the DUI hire, no surprise, got their personnel database breached, and, well, they exposed the Social Security numbers and other personal identifying information about current and former military personnel. People described as unauthorized users got hold of the Defense Manpower Data Center server last year, about this time. There's only one problem. The Pentagon didn't find it until July of this year. Gosh, maybe they shouldn't have purged all those computer nerd trans girls and trans guys, maybe. CNN had the story and said, yeah, they didn't even discover it or even try to fix the problem for, let's see. Yeah, 9 months.
3: Just remember, during the last election cycle, when Biden was still in office, Trump went to, we all saw the picture, he went Arlington and posed with a supposed grieving family, and one of the women did the white power symbol, the OK symbol in the picture. They were posed in a part of Arlington. Photography or videography is strictly forbidden because the people who died there were classified members of the military, no matter what branch, and their family members who are still alive were put at risk for that exposure. There's literally names on tombstones we should not know because of that fucking picture, that other countries can find members of these families now.
1: Right, but Nitwit Nero doesn't care. They're suckers and losers, right?
0: Anyhow, there's a message from Steve from Georgistan. After actively talking with neighbors, folks in stores, people I met out and about, people throughout the metro Atlanta area, here's my latest read on the Georgia midterms. I am quite confident that John Ossoff is going to retain his seat in the Senate. I am equally confident that Keisha Lance Bottoms is not going to win a head-to-head race against Rick Jackson for governor. Jackson is running a much better campaign, and he has considerably more funding behind his bid for the governor's seat. I'm not going to tell you the obvious reasons why Keisha Lance Bottoms is going to lose. You already know why. Please feel free to pass this along if you want.
1: I'm sure there are plenty of dog whistles to go with it.
0: But I'm sure that the reason that Autumn's is going to lose is because of her skin color.
1: Bingo.
0: And the fact that she's female.
3: She's one of those blah people that Rick Santorum talked about so famously. I get it now. Okay.
0: She's got a bit more melanin than most folks.
2: Well, as a good white person will tell you, you know, white people are a minority throughout the world. Being sarcastic, of course.
0: Well, they may even be a minority in Georgia. I don't know.
3: Yes, no. But those same crazy white Christians will tell you that the black Egyptians held the white Egyptian in bondage for 3,000 years, and we know they fucking didn't.
2: Yeah, what a bunch of asinine bullshit.

0: Let's say it's more than likely. The Egyptians were not white.
1: No, of course not. No. Did you guys hear about the voicemail that James Tallarico left on Ken Paxton's phone this morning?
2: No, that must be good.
1: Yeah, I mean, I think Raw Story had it. He was just like, "Hey, Ken, we haven't been able to get together to debate at all, but I'll come and debate you. I'll come on Fox News, and Brett Baier can moderate us, so we can hear from, so Texans can hear from both of us. Would love to hear from you, Ken. I hope to hear from you soon. Bye." Typical James Tallarico fashion, with a smile and a handshake, basically tells you that you're a fucking coward, Ken Paxton.
2: And does it on your own voicemail.
1: Yep. Oh, yeah. Yeah, I think the video's on Tallarico's Facebook, maybe? Twitter? I think it's on Twitter. For what used to be Twitter. But, yeah, I mean, I thought that was pretty fantastic. And the Republicans have certainly got a, I don't know, Rocco? Republicans always chicken out? It's kind of seemed to be with him and...
2: Ooh.
1: Tommy Tuberville. Yeah.
2: And Mike Rogers.
1: Yeah. Yeah, I think we're gonna have to start saying Rocco now.
2: Rocco or Rocco? Do you have a preference?
1: Well, it's A, so you could say Racco or Raco.
2: Racco.
1: Republicans always chicken out.
2: Yeah.
1: Yeah.
2: No, that's Racco, because, it's a certain painful reminder to about half of the species.
1: I see.
0: I know for a fact, Robin, if you got on a plane and you saw the pilot was a furry, you'd jump right off, and Charlie Kirk would have approved and clapped.
2: Speaking of which, I have an update on that. Ralphs sent this along. Thank you, Ralphs. Tommy the Tuber got community noted over because he wasn't content to just leave it alone and let people know what an idiot he was. He wanted to double down and prove that he's an even bigger idiot. He posted, "I know the deranged Democrats don't like the fact that I called out the insane, all caps, furry culture this week. But the truth is, there's an alarming number of these deranged people working in our airline industry. Don't believe me? Just a few months ago, pilots were meowing and barking at each other over the radio at DCA." And provided a clip of meow, meow. Well, there's the community note. The audio of pilots meowing and barking at DCA was a long-standing aviation joke meme on the emergency guard frequency 121.5, unrelated to furries or any subculture, per reports and pilot accounts. Now, earlier this morning on my filthy morning habit, proving that yes, indeed, somebody's paying attention. They found the post from gubernatorial candidate Doug Jones, the Democrat, who, in response to Tommy the Tuber's rant there on the in the Senate, just posted a very simple photograph of Tommy back when he was a coach at Auburn, all snuggled up to Aubie, the Auburn Tiger, a furry.
0: I'll have you know, Robin, my mom doesn't know about them, but if she could, she would have given you a cowbell when I told her about you saying, "Hey, Tommy, you dumb motherfucker, what do you think your team's mascot was? It's a fucking furry." She laughed pretty good about that one.
2: Oh, yay. Always happy to get a giggle from Jeremy's mama. Hey to Mama Jeremy.
1: Well, at least it's not a real tiger like LSU's got.
2: Yeah, that poor cat.
1: I know. Well, maybe he can attack Tommy Tuberville for us. metaphorically. I'm not suggesting literal, but...
2: Yeah, right.
1: And, you know, it's not just him, but a lot of these people, they're beginning to sound more and more deranged themselves. They're sounding like...
2: Well, they are, and that's one thing that Morning Jehoshaphat keeps pointing out, and I guess he... You know, repetition is the soul of reinforcement. He keeps calling them betas. He wants to call them beta cucks, but I don't think Mika Mouse will let him. But he keeps calling them betas, saying, you know, they follow the one orange man. They follow one man who, right, and. He again brought out the fact that there are less than 10 NCAA trans athletes out of 550,000 in the United States. So, I mean, good. I just wish he would. I wish he could really learn and really comprehend all the way down to the ground. The idea that trans people, and that's the thing, that's the other thing. He keeps referring to trans, not trans people, not trans women, not trans men, trans. And that's one of those verbal tics that just makes my brain itch, because it's an adjective. I know he went to Alabama. He talks about it all the time. So did I. Yeah, he and I are the same age, which is wild. I went to Alabama. He went to Alabama. I went to another school. He went to another school. I went to law school. He went to law school. And I know he knows what a fucking adjective is. Trans is not a noun. Now, did he actually, did he get his Latin somewhere along the way? I don't know. But it's an adjective, not a noun. And I know nobody here uses it that way, but you might hear somebody do that, and you go, no, it's an adjective, not a noun. Trans has to modify something. Person, woman, man. Kid.
1: There's even trans music.
2: I thought that was trance.
1: Is it trance? I'm sorry.
2: Yes.
1: Maybe I fucked it up.
0: I had someone not too long ago say, all these people wanting to be trans. This isn't a straight person. And I looked at them and said, okay, did you choose to be straight? Like, well, no. I said, stop saying they want to be trans, you dumb motherfucker. It's the same thing. We don't choose to be who we are. Who we were.
2: Yeah, also, because I mean, honestly, least... who would choose this? I fought it for an entire lifetime. I fought the trans and the trans won. Hi, Steve.
3: Hey, Roxanne.
2: Go ahead.
3: Go ahead. What were you going to say?
2: No, I was just going to say I got a college football story for you.
3: Oh, okay. No, when you talked about, you know, trans is an adjective, it's like, I guarantee you Joe probably has gay friends. He probably doesn't say I have a gay.
2: Oh. Because, you know, if you walk around saying I have a gay, people are going to make certain assumptions about you.
3: Yeah, they're going to make certain assumptions about you. But it's like I have a gay friend. Or I have a straight friend, or the thing that really bugs me about using trans as a noun is it really has the effect of dehumanizing trans people.
2: Right, it's othering language.
3: It's othering language, but it's also dehumanizing. A trans or a gay or a straight,
2: right.
3: Or you know,
1: lowering people.
3: That's Tristan. You are 100% right. You're 100% right. No, that's 100% right.
1: Yeah,
2: and
1: you know what's even worse? Sorry, go ahead.
2: No, I was just going to point out that there's an extension beyond that. When you write it out, it is T-R-A-N-N.
3: 100% right.
1: Yeah. And you know what's even worse? Sorry, go ahead.
2: No, I was just going to point out that there's an extension beyond that. When you write it out,

0: trans in my, like, using that word that way is when people say people with transgenderism or transgender ideology.
1: Oh, yeah. I'm not a philosophy. I'm a real, breathing, living, walking, talking human being. I am not something. Yeah. I am not an idea to be debated in the halls of government.
2: You're a trans woman. Period.
1: Or even, I'm a woman.
3: Or even worse.
1: Period.
3: When they attach,
1: I'm a woman. Period.
3: Any trans person to the idea that it's a lifestyle choice, that annoys the fuck out of me. When they say it's a lifestyle, no, it's not. You fucking are.
1: Well, careful, Jeremy, because you can get into the weeds real quick with this because. You know, there are people out there adopting the trans label who change their pronouns and their clothing and do absolutely not another thing else. And they're under the umbrella. They also have a way of talking over people who have, you know, gone the full route.
3: I can think of a celebrity TikToker at this point that's doing that. It's quite annoying. When I listen, I watch their videos for entertainment. They talk down to the group of people they're supposedly with and say they don't consider some trans. That's the weird part about it. Or like, even though they've done everything but the big bottom surgery, they don't consider themselves one of the group. They're just doing this because it's kind of like a fetish. They've always wanted to do this. It's really kind of a weird way of going about things.
1: Well, and that's another thing with Jehoshaphat there. 2 days in a row now, he has compared trans people to Dr. Frankenfurter. And if you recall the line from the song, I'm just a sweet transvestite from transsexual Transylvania. That was Richard O'Brien just engaging in wordplay. Transvestite is ancient language. But no, a crossdresser is not the same thing as a trans woman or a trans man. A crossdresser gets a sexual thrill out of it, takes the clothing off, and then is their ordinary cisgender self the rest of the time. Ta-da! My life is not a costume, and mm-hmm. I can't take it off at the end of the day. It gets complicated and then, you know, I say trans, because that can be either transgender or transsexual. Transsexual is more of a disfavored term, but that's the term I learned as a kid when I was figuring out who I was.
2: Right.
1: And it refers to, transitioning one's sex. It has nothing to do with sexuality, but merely bringing one's sexual characteristics into alignment with one's innate sense of gender. So when people ask me, I tell them, yeah, I had sex reassignment surgery. I don't say I had gender confirmation surgery or gender affirmation surgery. My innate sense of self was female from the time that I achieved consciousness. I learned very quickly... Wow. To repress that and suppress that and never say a damned word because I didn't want to wake up. I didn't want to find myself the next morning floating face down dead in the Tennessee River, not by my own hand. It was hard enough for the gay kids I grew up with. Trans kids just didn't survive. And so, I mean, just for anybody who wants to know about your humble hostess, because I try to be an open book here. I don't even use the word anymore. I just got a note from Cynthia saying, I don't even want the label trans. I want to be defined by who I am, Cynthia, and that's it. Yeah. I don't use trans. I say woman. And that's it.
2: I like that. I like that.
1: Well, there's.
2: I like to be called Steve, not Gay Steve.
1: Right.
3: Well, you're safe, Steve. We don't call you that. We call you FTP Steve. Fuck the police, Steve. It's a joke for about NWA.
0: Yep.

0: But there is a difference of opinion out there inside the community, and oh my God, the fights and the carrying on and the transier than thou arguments, and I happen to be of the opinion that one can leave it behind. That was the whole point of transition. I did not want to walk around with the trans albatross hanging around my neck for the rest of my natural born days.
1: Yeah, there was a beginning, middle, and end.
0: Yeah, and it was hard. And it's extra wonderful to be on the other side of that. And you know, no more dysphoria. No more imposter syndrome. And, well, you know, I go about my business. I live like most of the women here do. I don't put on a stunning cocktail frock to go to the Wiggling Peg. Or even makeup sometimes.
1: You don't wear 5-inch heels to go to the Wiggling Peg?
0: No, I would break an ankle and they'd have to come and put me down on the track just like a horse.
2: That's only because the ex beat out of you the urge to wear a tutu everywhere. Don't lie to us. We know the truth.
0: Jeremy, you make a joke, but there's a curse among trans women. May you be forced to live the rest of your life wearing only what you wore in the first year of transition. And for a lot of us, it's like, no, please. No. I can't tell you the last time I wore a dress. Because women around here don't run around in dresses much. Unless it's Sunday going to church. And, of course, there's no churches I could or would go to around here. Because the deacons would probably catch fire or, you know, make some sort of rude remark.
1: You mean you don't go to the Church of San Matrice?
0: Yeah, no, sorry. I don't think we got a branch here.
1: I had a friend of mine who used to say that all the time. He goes, yes, I go to the Church of San Matrice.
0: Cynthia said, if I wasn't on the other side of this too, I have no doubt I'd be dead. You know what? It's kind of nice to be alive. Right. And I'm enjoying my life as an old lady. And I look forward to enjoying more of it. You know, if I can just keep them from, coming and sending me off to the gulag. Because we do have to think about that kind of stuff. Because other people are thinking about it. But that's enough of that. It is. I told you I have a college football story for you, Steve.
1: Yeah, I was going to say. I was just going to say, well, I remember the college football story.
0: Get the hockey.
1: By the way, wasn't it nice to see Lane Kiffin get his butt handed to him last week?
0: Oh, that was glorious.
1: Yes.
0: And see the confirmation that that here in the hills, we are, in fact, the best Virginia. We weren't even supposed to figure in. We were big time underdogs. The bookies were laughing all the way to the bank. And then by the time it was over, they were hemorrhaging money. Yay. 37-27, and it was only 37-27 because the Scrubs let one through at the Mountaineer Scrubs let one through at the very end of the game. Tomorrow may be different. Tomorrow is a night game, and Oklahoma State is coming into Mountaineer Field. Hoo-wee. Going to be some drunk people in Morgantown before kickoff. Night games are... Night games are a thing at Mountaineer Field, Steve. They are. I don't know if Steve Sarkisian is trying to crawl out of the doghouse that he got himself into last week, or you know, with the Ohio State game and his shitty behavior. But he dropped the dime on Nitwit Nero.
1: Really?
0: Yes.
1: I mean, I've heard he's pretty much... I've heard he's kind of a scumbag anyway.
0: He's an asshole. Yeah.
1: Yeah, that's what I've heard. And you know what? He should savor where he is, because I'm going to tell you something. they're not going to stay there very long.
0: The thing is, they go into General Neyland Stadium tomorrow on the banks of the Tennessee River in Knoxville. And Nitwit Nero.
1: I'd love to see Tennessee beat them.
0: Yeah. Oh, Rocky Top all the way.
1: Yes, Rocky Top all the way.
0: But the thing is, Nitwit Nero is attending the game. And Sarkisian got a heads up from his buddy, Mario Cristobal, the head coach at Miami. You might recall that last year, Miami made a pretty damn decent showing going all the way to eventually losing
1: to Indiana,
0: 27-21. Yeah. And Miami was trying to score, even as the clock ran out. But Mario Cristobal gave a heads up to Steve Sarkisian. The Sarkisian talked about it. At the CFP National Championship last January, Nitwit Nero was in attendance, and of course, because he doesn't really care, he just wants to be seen. And so he took off early. And what Cristobal told Sarkisian about Nitwit Nero being in attendance in Knoxville tomorrow is that things like clock management, play calling, can all just be completely screwed sideways by his presence. Now, ordinarily, when we think about him going to a game, I mean, look at the... you're there. You're in New York. You know, look at what a snarled up nightmare he created when he went to the Knicks game. The only Knicks the championship series game that they lost. because he's cursed. He curses anything he gets near. So, Sarkisian said, "Listen, I have to prepare." To not be, based on what Mario Cristobal told him, I have to prepare for not being able to communicate with my coaches in the box. And he said that because of his comings and goings, they very well may cut off the head coach's headset and the quarterback's helmet set as a matter of security. And so Sarkisian said was, if he decides to leave in the game early, your communication gets cut off and shut down. Last year, when Miami was playing Indiana in the national championship, they had that drive at the end of the game. They had no communications because Trump was leaving. And Joke Toad had a hissy. Saying, are you telling me that Trump cost Miami in the final drive? Is that what Sark is saying? And a lot of other sports writers chimed in. So, you know, given the fact that, the Trader Tot and I think Eric the Dumber both are on the boards at Kalshi or Polymarket or both. And for all I know, on the boards at some of these online gambling houses, they could, if the game is close, they could, Daddy could literally fuck up the outcome of the game. But well, I think I'll leave now. I'm bored. Let's go back to the airport. You know, because he sundowns too. And if he starts falling apart, and you know, talking to people who aren't there and whatnot, they have to get him out of there. In which case, they have to cut off the communication between the coach and his quarterback and the coach and the booth. How about that?
1: Really? Wow. And tell me, which game is this again tomorrow?
0: Texas at Tennessee.
1: Texas at Tennessee. Why is he going there? Of all the places to go to, why is he going to there?
0: Because he knows that he'll get a hero's welcome in a maggot state.
1: Okay.
3: But why do they have to turn off the coach's communication because he's leaving?
0: For national security.
3: Well, wait a minute. Are you trying to tell me that the frequencies they're using, the communication of the Secret Service, is being broadcast on the same frequency as the coach's communication?
2: No, they're just jamming them so no one can plot against the president inside the team on the same frequency. That's all they're doing.
0: Yeah, I think Jeremy's right. They jam everything in the stadium when he's on the move, when at least in theory maybe a sniper could squeeze off around or something.
3: But my background's in radio, okay?
0: Yeah.
3: The government spent a lot of money training me to know a few things about radio. There is absolutely no reason to jam all frequencies when POTUS is moving about. There's just, I mean, the only communication amongst the Secret Service is going to be on one frequency, probably scrambled, where your standard scanner isn't going to be able to pick anything up of any kind of intelligence. So what they're worried about is a spotter on a different frequency announcing to a sniper somewhere in the stands that slipped through the metal detectors to get into the stadium to be tipped off about what route the president is taking on some other frequency is ludicrous.
0: Well, here is the clip of Sarkisian.
4: In the fourth quarter, if he decides to leave early, your communication gets cut off and shuts down. So I'm a good friend of mine is Mario Cristobal. Last year, when they're playing Indiana in the national championship, they had that drive at the end of that game. They had no communications because he was leaving early before the game ended. And so you get no warning, it just cuts out. And so you've got to be prepared for that. That is definitely something that is unique that could come up in this ball game.
0: Now, is he maybe trying to drive viewership? I don't think he needs to. I mean, this is going to be a big game. But what's interesting is that Kurt Cignetti, coach at Indiana, weighed in on the issue too, saying, Kurt Cignetti tells ESPN that the headsets in the national title game went out at around the 6:45 mark, which included Miami scoring on a fly sweep to Malachi Toney with 6:37 remaining. We couldn't hear. Then it came back. It came back before kickoff. We both had communication from that point on. Do you think Nitwit Nero would deliberately try to affect the outcome of a game if there was a shit pot of money riding on it? Yes.
1: Of course. 100%. Of course.
0: Yeah, this is why we can't have nice things. You know what I mean?
2: I just can tell you for a fact, every year, Mike Pence comes here to a town about half an hour south of Middlebury. There's a lake where he goes to a hunting camp with his every year, before and after being the vice president. When he was the vice president, I think to some extent now, because he still has protection, when he lands in a private plane or not, especially when he was vice president, all traffic, air, ground, bound, except for like walking and bicycles, comes to a fucking stop until he's out of the area. I was caught on a road one time near the airport within, 10 miles of his where he was coming, and police had traffic stopped in every direction until he passed out of the area. So saying that they jam the radio frequencies does not shock me one bit.
0: No, and I have my own story. It was literally January the 20th, 2009, and I was flying to D.C. for a progressive radio row. I was flying out of Beckley, And, of course, it was a happy day because Dim Leader was leaving D.C. And my departure was delayed by about 45 minutes. And we had to sit on the tarmac. It was freezing cold in January. Oh, it was that was a brutally cold snap. And we had to sit there until Dim Leader's plane, which was no longer Air Force One by designation, was out of the airspace. Everything was grounded. And so I was late getting to Dulles, and that created a further nightmare, you know, me schlepping my entire rig, broadcast rig with me, everything, and getting on the bus from Dulles, because the metro had not been extended to Dulles. You had to take a bus to a stop in Virginia and then get on the metro and make it, you know, and I had to make it to Union Station in D.C. It was a mess. So, yeah, I mean, they do things like that. But I'll probably be tuning into that game tomorrow evening just to see if he fucks it up. Because, well, he's a fuck-up, and he fucks up everything he gets close to. But, Steve, I saved that story especially for you, hoping that you would pop by for this Friday on the front porch.
1: Of course I would. Do you know what the spread is tomorrow in that game?
0: I haven't seen, no.
1: Okay. Is Texas still number one?
0: I would think Texas would have to be favored.
1: Yeah. Where is Tennessee in terms of where are they in the rankings?
0: Let's look that up.

0: Yeah, Texas is number one. Oh, Jesus. Because, of course.
1: Sorry about the crinkling, if you can hear the crinkling.
0: No, you're good. Texas is number one. Georgia's Where is number two. Notre Dame is number three, just for being Notre Dame.
2: Tennessee is 14.
0: Yeah, Ole Miss 4, Indiana 5, Miami 6, Ohio State 7, Bama 8, BYU 9, LSU is number 10. That maggot billionaire's Texas Tech is 11. Then USC, Penn State, 14, Tennessee. And Tennessee's 3-0, just like Texas is.
2: Texas is favored 65.5% to 34.5%.
0: I wonder what the spread is.
1: Yeah, I don't know. Have to check Kalshi, I guess.
0: No, they just
3: give marmalade.
1: Oh, that was a good one.
3: Thank you.
1: You heard that right, Roxanne?
0: No.
1: I asked what the spread was, and Tristan said it's marmalade.
0: Oh, okay.
3: Yes. Now I have to ask, what the hell is the spread?
0: The llama is crawling, Tristan.
3: Thank you. What the hell is the spread? I'm
0: okay, the spread is the betting line on who will win and by how much.
3: Okay. Oh, like by 7 or by 20 or...
0: Yeah, so it's Texas given 5.5. Tennessee getting 5.5.
3: Okay.
0: So if Texas wins by more than 5.5 points, you win your bet. And then there's other things like the over-under. The over-under for this game, interesting, at 54.5 points.
1: I never quite understood the over-under. Can you explain that?
0: Sure. The bookie sets the odds maker sets the over-under, and that is the total scoring in the game. And if you take the over, that means you have to, in this case... The total scoring has to be more than 54.5 points. If you take the under, it's less than 54.5 points.
3: By both teams, right?
0: Yeah, combined. It's combined, yeah.
3: Okay. Now you're making me want to bet money.
0: No.
1: I barely understand, but I think I understand.
0: Yeah, if you think it's going to be a defensive struggle, you take the under. But if you think it's going to be the defenses stay on the bus, take the over.
1: Yeah. What do you think that game's going to be?
0: The over-under is where you always get your ass handed to you. Because last week's Mountaineer game, you know, we were dogs. And then and I don't know what the over under was, but the total was 64 points scored. And I would bet that the I would not be surprised if not a lot of people took whatever the over was. Because West Virginia just came out and beat the piss out of Virginia. That was fun. Snobs from Mr. Jefferson's University.
1: Yeah. Speaking of beating the piss out of them, changing the subject. How are we on fundraising right now?
0: Actually, we are we're done for the week, and we met Ralph's finish August and save September challenge. So let's see. We were at I think we're at $235 for Monday.
1: Oh, so we're ahead of the game.
0: It would be fantastic if we stayed that way.
1: Wow. When was the last time that happened?
0: Months ago.
1: Yeah, I was going to say. But good. I'm glad to hear that. Good deal. Good deal, good deal, good deal.
4: Hey, happy Friday, everybody.
0: Hey, Christopher. Happy Friday.
1: Hey, Christopher. How are you?
4: Had a fun day. Oh, good, good. Hey, I learned something, and this is for Chiwu.
0: Yeah?
4: Because I think he's been struggling the last couple of weeks trying to get his audio problems to work.
0: Oh, no.
4: Now, because he'll join, and then we can't hear him. So here's what I did. I opened a browser in private mode. Now, you have to log in again, so you either have to have your credentials saved for Discord or, type in the password. But that seems to have fixed it, because when I first came in and I had a whole bunch of other tabs open, the audio wasn't working. So I closed the browser, opened one in private window, and now it's working. So hopefully Chiwu could try that and see if that works for him today.
1: It seems like if you use the phone always works, it seems.
4: The phone always works, but it's easier on the laptop for me.
1: Okay.
3: But doesn't Discord have an app? You don't need to use a browser for Discord. You can use...
0: Yeah, I mean, I'm on an iPad, and I'm using the Discord app.
4: I'm on my work laptop, so, and they don't allow us to install other proprietary software.
3: Yeah.
4: So Discord. I could probably, if I made a case for it, and at work, I could probably get one of the techies to load it on my machine. Maybe.
3: Well, yeah, because I'm pretty sure. Like, I'm on my laptop now. And the Mac, you know, it's got a Discord dedicated application. I don't have anything else open, just Discord.
4: I bet you that would always work too. Audio source or whatever.
3: I just had to change my output and input to match the hearing aids and my microphone, and everything seems to be wonderful.
0: So. Just curious in terms of how different platforms deal with disability issues, Tristan. Is Apple better than say Windows? Where access is concerned?
3: I would say so, yeah, because the most revealing difference is the fact that every Mac, every iPhone comes with the screen reader already built in. VoiceOver, all you got to do is just turn it on right when you get it, and then you're good. Microsoft does have Narrator now, which can help with basic things, like I had to use it to install the real screen reader that I have, but it's not a full functioning screen reader like VoiceOver is. And I just like Macs better. They're simpler to use. Windows is cool for certain things.
0: One thing I've noticed, because, you know, for long and long I've wanted to move away from Windows products. But in terms of broadcasting, things like, you know, and I don't mean to sound bitchy when I say this, but, you know, good God, the Apple tax. I love iPhones and iPads, but when you need the computing power that I need to run this program show, they have so cut back on ports in their laptops, like the new ultralight MacBook laptops, yeah, they've got like one USB-C port, maybe two.
3: Yeah,
1: you have to have a hub in order to have multiple ports like that. That's what kind of can stink about Mac.
0: And then it becomes an issue of finding an audio interface that would send to Ace's stream server.
3: I think the Focusrite works good with the Mac. It's been a while since I've used one. I mean, hell, I have to use USB-A to Lightning adapter for my microphone right now. I just have it clipped on to the end of the USB cable so I don't lose it. Macs are expensive. They're, you know.
0: Well, that's what I mean by the Apple tax.
3: Yeah, it's just, it's constant. And you've got to get, I mean, GarageBand will help you with a lot of things. But if you really want, if you're really interested in, you know, setting up soundboards and stuff like that, like, you know, Logic is probably your best bet. Or, well, if you're a real nerd, you can get Pro Tools, but that's like, God, $450 or something.
4: For a license?
3: Yeah.
4: Oh, God.
3: Pro Tools is good. Lots of musicians use it. Logic is good, too. If I hadn't found my editing tool that I use for my videos, I would probably have to use something like that. Thank God I don't.
0: Well, at some point, it's not right now, but at some point, I'm just thinking about things because the Fab Machine, and she's a wonderful machine. God, I can't remember how long ago I built it. She may be coming up on a decade old, and she's always on. But back when we built it, it was a super duper hot shit processor with a ton of RAM, and it's done everything. She's done everything I've ever asked her to do, but she can't run Windows 11. And now Windows 10 has been orphaned, of course. And that's worrisome.
4: No more security updates or anything for 10, right?
0: I don't think so, Christopher.
4: Yeah, I think you're right. Yeah.
3: Now, is it a desktop or a laptop?
0: Oh, this is a desktop. She's a behemoth.
3: Okay. I see.
0: Ginormous case, fans all over the place, kick-ass video card for the time. And that's the other thing. The prices of desktop, and we built this. I built this with Fab contributing the hardware. And It's been great. The late great Peter Godbold taught me to have fun with hardware, and I love the hardware aspect of it. But in the modern era, things like RAM and video cards have become insanely expensive because, well, what's eating it up? That's right, AI servers. This thing's got some sort of NVIDIA card in it, and whatever it cost then, it would probably cost five times as much now.
4: You think this AI deal is going to drive computer prices up, generally speaking, and phones?
0: It already has, Christopher. It already has.
4: Fuck. But is Xi still in town? Is he still here?
0: I don't
4: President
0: know.
4: President Xi? Yeah, what happened? Did he
0: well,
4: go
0: we got
4: home?
0: we got humiliated yesterday at the big state dinner. So I guess he did what he accomplished to do, came to do. But I saw one news story earlier today. Let me see if I've still got it in my feed.
4: Did he shove the chocolate cake down Xi's throat? You love my chocolate cake.
0: He probably gave him ice cream. Asian people are usually...
4: Oh, yeah, they don't like that. They don't like dairy.
0: They're lactose intolerant.
4: Yeah. Well, they just find it pretty disgusting that you would drink something that came out of another animal's teeth.
0: Yeah, I doubt.
3: I tend to agree.
0: I doubt if I'll be able to read it because it's behind a paywall. But The Economist had a headline today: America and China's leaders indulge in pageantry as crises mount. Donald Trump and Xi Jinping squandered a chance to tackle the world's gravest threats. Oh no, I can read it. Quite possibly, both Donald. Well, it's The Economist, so I got to get in. Quite possibly, both Donald Trump and Xi Jinping felt like winners at the end of their meeting in Washington. So it's over. Each new display of pomp and pageantry, and there were many over the course of the three-day state visit, was crafted to flatter the dignity of the American and Chinese leaders. It was harder to detect substantive achievements from this parley between strong men. Really? A strong man? Nitwit Nero? He's not even strong enough to control his own bowels. That amounts to a dereliction of duty and leaves the rest of humanity as the losers. The list of urgent global crises and threats is long. Wars in Iran, Sudan, Ukraine, and beyond are ending lives and roiling markets for energy and food. Every week brings fresh reports of AI agents breaking free of human trainers to roam digital networks in feral packs in their respective military headquarters. The main mission of American and Chinese commanders is to prepare to fight and win a conflict with one another, most probably over Taiwan, the democratic island that China claims to own. In such a moment, the two most powerful men on Earth could have talked. They could have explored whether their countries are doomed to compete in every sphere, or whether some risks are so severe that America and China are duty-bound to collaborate and address them together. Given the unusual dominance that both men enjoy over their respective political systems, Mr. Trump and Mr. Xi could have agreed on a few concrete world-saving ambitions and tasked aides with delivering on them. Instead, the two leaders put selfish interests first. Mr. Trump likes a grand show with himself at the center, and he got one. Did he? I mean, I trust by now we've all seen the video of him grimacing as the plane went over because his brain is so far gone that he can't process a noise like that, and it creates a sense of horror as he ducked his head from his own aircraft flyover.
4: Wow.
0: Jesus.
4: You know, you said that Donnie is not a strong man, right? You know who does have super strength? Natalie, the diaper heroes.
0: Yeah, who hasn't figured out that wheeled luggage exists.
4: Right. Yeah, Natalie, the diaper hero. I mean, to lift those heavy loads, like... 10 times a day.
0: Oh, wait a minute.
4: I'm telling you.
0: I see what you did there. Heavy loads. Oh, and by the way, this is fun. Even as Xi Jinping was here, the Chinese have acquired a shipment of F-35 parts that was mistakenly routed through Hong Kong, according to Bloomberg News. The shipment, now in Chinese government hands, includes a cockpit canopy and a weapons bay door. What the fuck? Wait, we're ordering F-35 parts on Amazon and somehow it gets routed through Hong Kong? I mean, okay, back in the day, I ordered some pretty trashy dresses from Wish, okay? And it would arrive with the bill of lading on the outside with all kinds of Chinese script on it. And okay, sure, but F-35 parts.
3: Now, remember, this is the same military that is contracting missile development to fucking companies that are printing parts out of 3D printers.
5: If you want another laugh, I saw the other day a mischievous PC game programmer has made a game. I forget what it's called, but you're basically a giant Macklemore, the rapper, and in the game, your goal is to stomp all the little redheaded Ed Sheerans on the map And for bonus points, there's a couple Robert Crafts hiding you have to get to. You nearly win when they're all killed.
4: Oh, that's funny. I want to play that.
0: Oh, and by the way, on the way out the door, just worth mentioning, the Senate held a vote on a War Powers resolution. It failed 49 to 50. I think four Republicans joined the Democrats. But, of course, Kirsten Manchin of Pennsylvania voted with the maggots. Because, of course, he did.
3: Well, even if he didn't, JD would break the tie.
0: The thing is, at the same time that was happening, people like John Husted, Horton hears a Husted, in Ohio, was saying, "Oh, the war in Iraq, the war with Iran needs to end. It really does. We gotta get gas prices down." Well, will you vote to end the war? "No, I won't do that. Daddy would spank me." Profiles in courage.
4: How did Moscow stare at Mars Mitch vote? Did he vote?
0: I don't know. It was 50 to 49, so maybe...
4: Maybe he was the missing one, huh?
0: No, I think he was there. Maybe he gave... I don't know what he's... He's walking around giving the Winston Churchill victory sign. Whatever.
4: It's like frozen. His victory sign is frozen in his fingers, that smile on his face. Yeah.
1: It's like a big cramp. He's got a big cramp in his fingers.
4: Yeah.
0: Dear God.
4: He's there, but he ain't there. Yeah.
0: That Grim Reaper.
4: Purgatory.
0: Asriel the Grim Reaper second class is not going to get his scythe anytime soon, his sickle. Nope. Every time an anvil falls, a new Grim Reaper gets his sickle.
4: And speaking of the anvil falling, when is that Wile E. Coyote movie coming out?
0: It's out. Know? I've already seen it.
4: Oh, it's already out? Oh, you saw, oh, was it good?
0: Yeah, it was. The only other movie you can really compare it to might be something like Who Framed Roger Rabbit, whereas that's a detective story. This is more like a courtroom procedural. With Will Forte playing a lawyer, and it couldn't have been an easy acting job because the coyote never speaks.
4: Yeah,
0: he just holds up signs.
4: Right.
0: It was good, it had a message. No spoilers since you haven't seen it, but it's worth big screen money.
4: Okay. Cool. I want to go see that Brad Pitt movie with the dog.
0: Yeah.
4: I know
0: yeah.
4: That's going to tear me apart. I know. Huh? Bring your Kleenex, probably.
0: Oh, yeah. Victoria finally got me to watch the John Wick movies, and the first John Wick movie just went through me. Yeah, because of the dog.
4: Exactly.
5: I got bored before I went to bed Monday, and I couldn't think of anything to watch, so I rewatched the James Gunn Superman. And I forgot how much Crypto steals that fucking movie. And he is amazing in Supergirl, too. Supergirl is good. Don't listen to the critics. It's amazing.
0: I love Supergirl.
5: But Crypto steals both those movies. He is adorable. I love him.
0: Yeah, and by Me the too. Way, there's a Supergirl Barbie out, and I want one. Never got Barbies as a kid. I'm just catching up. I would never remove it from the box, though, because I'm a nerd. Yeah, I enjoyed Supergirl. And like I mentioned a couple of nights ago, the new horror movie based on the video games. What is it? Why is that? Why won't this stick?
4: You'd mentioned Resident Evil,
0: yeah,
4: right?
0: Resident Evil is getting huge reviews. Not just as a good video game movie, and not just as a good, great horror movie, but as a great movie, which is a real shame for me because I love great film and I ain't going to no horror movie. It's a...
4: You and Michelle both. She can't handle horror movies at all.
0: I don't. I mean, give me suspense, thrillers. I'm okay. Alfred Hitchcock, I'm fine. You know, old cheesy black and white. Yeah, sure. No problem. But
4: chocolate sauce going down the shower drain. You're yeah, fine with that.
0: Yeah, that's okay. That's suspense. But and it may be, you know, I have bad dreams from scary movies as a child. And then when I grew up and went to work at CNN, you know, we had raw, unedited footage coming down from the bird. And I saw real-world horrors that would put anything that a master of the craft director could put on film to shame. You know. Real,
5: I've lived through this administration.
0: Real
5: gore. Real. Got nothing.
0: Yeah.
4: Yeah, now we've all got 11 years of Donnie under our belt, so nothing really can... We got a pretty hard tortoise shell now.
0: But I have a feeling if we saw unedited footage of what went down when Iran hammered the shit out of our military bases, again... That's the real horror. Or God knows those poor souls digging those little girls out of that school in Tehran that we deliberately targeted.
4: Deliberately. Well, triple tapped, really.
0: Oh, it was a double tap, yeah.
3: Yeah. That was the work of AI.
4: Yeah.
3: It's only supposed to work... God. 60% of the time in good weather, and it goes down to 30% in bad weather. Those are numbers that we should all aspire to have, aren't they?
5: Chris wasn't wrong. It actually was technically a triple tap. It was twice on the school, once for the girls, once for responders, and they also struck a sports complex right nearby.
0: Oh, that's right.
5: It was a triple tap.
0: That's right, that's right. Well, we'll wrap things up. A reminder, the back porch will continue after the front porch goes off air. But I thought we'd close. I do love it when maggot senators get hammered. And out in Kansas, Adam Hamilton, the United Methodist minister, is making Dr. Roger Marshall's life a living hell by pointing out what a genuinely shitty human being he is. And this is just brutal. It's being described as a killer ad by a couple of different people. It just completely destroys everything that Roger Marshall has said he is.
6: I'm Adam Hamilton, and I approve this message.
7: One evening, I see lights. I open the door, and it's a police officer. They arrested me because I didn't make a $50 payment to Roger Marshall. I was 8 months pregnant, and I said, please, do not handcuff me in front of my 2-year-old daughter. Roger Marshall preyed on the low-income families of Kansas. The healthcare system is broken, but not for Roger Marshall. He's absolutely profiting from it.
0: Damn. And it's all verified. It's all true.
1: Are you kidding me? Are you?
4: I heard there was a lot of women like that. Yeah, that he.
0: He's put over 80 women in jail.
4: Yeah.
0: Over civil medical debt, Steve.
4: $50 here, $50 there.
1: So
4: right?
1: It's debtor prison. It's literally debtor's prison.
0: Yes.
4: Yeah.
0: Yes.
3: How does he do that, though? What law does he use to?
0: Kansas lets you do that. Many states do. You can be arrested for an unpaid civil judgment in Alabama.
3: Jesus.
0: In Mississippi, Stan.
3: Fucking Dickensian. Bullshit.
0: And
1: you know what it is? You know what it is? It's fucking this goddamn Christian this goddamn Christian Calvinism bullshit is what it is.
0: Right.
1: And, you know, and everyone knows here that I'm a Christian. Oh my God, this just it's just disgusting. This just it's fucking disgusting. Did I say it's disgusting? I'm gonna say it's fucking disgusting. It's fucking disgusting.
0: And sorry. Well, it gets worse, Steve, yes. Because he built his image on, well, I'm Dr. Roger, and he's a gynecologist. I'm providing gynecological and obstetric care to poor rural women in Kansas.
1: And then putting them in jail.
4: Put them in prison. What's next? Is he going to dig a pit in his basement with a basket? It puts its lotion on its skin.
0: No, it pays me the money it owes, or else it gets arrested again. Yeah. And just because we've been doing this all week, let's check in with another farmer, another maggot farmer who fucked around and found out, shall we?
4: He met the leopard, huh?
0: Yep. Yep, they're gobbling up his farm.
8: So when did farmers become villains, and why is that the case? I had a doctor's appointment the other day in our nearest big city, that's Lafayette, about 40 minutes away, and I was talking to the nurse, and we were making small talk. She was asking where we're from and how many kids we have. And the second that I told her I was a farmer, the conversation shifted completely. Her mood shifted completely. And then she started asking questions about farming, and it started gentle, how many acres? That's always the first question. What crops? Do you have any livestock? And then she said, I've been reading a lot about how farmers are ruining the soil and that we're not going to have any soil left in 50 years. What do you think about that? And I said, I don't know. Guess I hadn't heard anything about it. I wasn't going to entertain the conversation at all. And so then we went back to something else. And then a little bit later, she said, what do you think about the GMOs? I read all this and hear all this about farmers using GMOs in our food and it's poisoning our food system. What do you think about that? And I said, I don't know what a GMO is. I don't know. I wasn't going to entertain the conversation. Again, there's a narrative.